0: Arvo. Otago and Southland, cloudy, scattered rain tonight, becoming persistent and possibly heavy about the Otago headwaters. For Buller to Fiordland, a few showers, becoming rain in Fiordland and southern Westland this afternoon, heavy falls from the evening, thunderstorms are possible tomorrow. But the Chathams, you don't really change, do you? Partly cloudy.
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1: Good afternoon, team. Lovely to see you here today on the platform as we wrap up the week, 3rd of July. Leah Parnapper with your producer, Kelly. 0800 debate to get in touch with me. 3322 83 5050 is the text. Well, the government's changes to the Health and Safety at Work Act have now passed their third reading. While critics argue the changes could weaken worker protections and make it easier for some employers to avoid their health and safety responsibilities, Retail New Zealand says they are positive steps for small businesses. The organisation says the changes will reduce red tape, give retailers greater clarity about their legal obligations, and allow them to focus on managing the most serious risks. It's also calling for retail-specific guidance to help business deal with the growing problem of customer aggression, abuse, and violence. And on that, the organisation has also welcomed a proposal by the ACT Party to create specially trained and licensed security guards with additional powers to deal with violent and disruptive customers. You heard it in the news. The retail sector says crime costs businesses around $2.6 billion a year. And while any extra powers would need to be carefully controlled, better trained security guards who can remove threatening customers could help improve safety for both staff and shoppers. To walk us through all of this, good to have back on the show Retail New Zealand's Chief Executive, Carolyn Young. Good afternoon, Carolyn.
2: Kia ora, good afternoon. Happy Friday to you and your listeners. Nice to be here.
1: Happy Friday, all right. Right, well, there's a bit to talk through. Let's start with the health and safety changes. Retail New Zealand has welcomed them, but critics, especially the union, surprise, surprise, say they weaken workers' protections. Why do you see it differently?
2: Well, look, you know, we can only talk on behalf of the retail sector. And if you think about retail, there's 29,505 retail businesses in New Zealand.
1: Wow.
2: Vast majority of those are SMEs. So lots and lots of small retailers that are trying to navigate their way through lots of different types of regulations. Retail generally, not every part of retail, but the majority of retail is a low-risk environment. So ensuring that for those low-risk businesses that we're managing health and safety risks at the level that's required for that business rather than, you know, at the level required for someone selling hazardous substances, for example, it seems much more appropriate. It means that this legislation will be set out to support SMEs in a way that the prior legislation was much more cumbersome. And so people, you know, didn't really understand what their obligations were, didn't understand what they necessarily needed to do. And it was either too complicated and they didn't do it, or they weren't fully aware of what they did need to do. So, you know, we're actually much better with having a system that supports SMEs to actually focus on the key risks in their business.
1: By the way, SMEs is small, medium enterprise. I'm sure everyone knows that. That's all right, Carolyn. So you've touched on that the current law can be seen as confusing for many retailers. What has been the biggest frustration? Can you give us some examples?
2: Well, I think the biggest frustration is that when things go wrong, that everyone's looking at the paperwork and the dotting of the I's and crossing of the T's on the paperwork rather than the practicalities of the safety mechanisms that you're actually putting in place on a daily basis and how they're playing out. So I think making sure that as we move forward, you're not having to record an incident for someone that gets an incidental cut from a paper cut or they've tripped over themselves. You know, we all do silly things from time to time, right? And it's really underscoring, is that a hazardous situation in the workplace, or is that just something that happened that the individual has a responsibility over? Certainly if there's a repeat thing, a series of events that occur, then that is something that needs to be addressed and looked at. But if it's just a one-off, really small incident that's actually not about the work environment, but more about the individual, then that can be managed at a much lower level risk situation rather than creating, you know, a raft of paperwork for something that's actually not going to progress the business or make it any safer as we move forward.
1: Do you think, you'd know, what do your members say, do small business owners spend quite a bit of time worrying about compliance, you know, instead of actually running their businesses? I mean, they run their businesses at the same time, but does it take up a lot of time and headspace for them?
2: Mixed, you know, like anything. So yeah, there's businesses that it takes up a lot of headspace, but they're not really sure how to go about doing something because it seems overwhelming and they don't have the resources or time. You know, if you've only got two or three people in your business, everything is on the business owner and they don't necessarily understand what it is they need to do, and yet they run quite a low risk business. Mm. And then others spend a lot of time on that and then not focusing on other things that they maybe should focus on. So, you know, there is a mix as with anything, but ultimately, you know, businesses with less than 20 employees in a low risk environment now are able to comply in a situation that is, you know, equivalent to the environment that they're operating in, which we think is sensible.
1: Yeah, it sounds sensible. I mean, you mentioned, you know, a paper cut or tripping over yourself. Can you explain, you've welcomed the clearer definition of critical risk. Explain that in real terms, what it is and why that's so important.
2: Well, a critical risk is a risk that's going to have a much more significant impact on your employees and your business. And so you need to really focus on those areas. So let's think about a retailer. So, for example, if you're a retailer and your staff need to get up on a ladder to put some stock on a high level or something like that, and, you know, ladders, as we know, ACC will tell you that there's a lot of accidents happen when people are climbing up on a ladder, whether it's a 3-step ladder or a 10-step ladder. So making sure that you're really clear what are the safe processes around using something like that, having someone supporting you during that process and monitoring what you're doing and actually, you know, coming down off the steps, you know, just walking through what is proper process in one of those areas that could be a higher risk. Whereas actually, you know, there's a lot of things that you do in a retail store that there's very low risk for, and you don't need to have, you know, detailed processes around how you would do them. There's some common sense that would apply into other areas, which, you know, could be around shifting rubbish out to the back, or, you know, could be a range of things, you know, making sure the kettle's turned off at night when you go home and the heaters are off and those sorts of things. So, you know, those things are more common sense scenarios.
1: Is it currently that detailed, Carolyn? Is it to someone owning a business, you've got to sign up to this, I've got to carry my bins out in a certain way, I've got to put a label on my jug saying hot. I don't know. How pedantic is it?
2: There is a level of that sort of craziness, right? And so making sure that, you know, it's pretty obvious that if you're, you know, carrying out a box or rubbish or something, you've got to navigate down a couple of stairs, you should hold on to the handrail. There should be a handrail there next to stairs when you, you know, those things should be common sense.
1: It just makes me laugh. It's gone crazy.
2: Yeah.
1: Yeah.
2: And look, there are some environments that are much higher risk, and there's distribution centres and warehouses where you've got forklifts and you've got heavy equipment where you need to have really strong processes around how things are moved from A to B, where people can walk to keep safely while forklifts and other machinery is being used. So that's absolutely 100% understandable. Now, those businesses generally also have more than 20 staff, so they have to comply to a higher standard anyway.
1: Yeah.
2: So, you know, there are different parts and different sorts of businesses that need different levels of compliance. And unions are probably really thinking more about, you know, larger businesses, you know, areas where you've got high risk situation. You might be dealing with, you know, maybe you're dealing with chemicals, or you're dealing in a warehouse or something like that. You've got heavy equipment, or you've got boxes that have got to be moved. Making sure you've got really good standards around how people move equipment and boxes and those sorts of things is important, and we're not demeaning any of those sorts of things, but actually for an everyday retailer in a small to medium sized business with less than 20 staff, the risks are much lower than they are if you're

0: awareness of the environment that's around them. They've gone and done some additional training and have, you know, passed through that training and therefore would have some additional skills. Retail crime is a sort of an environment where you can't have one solution. You've got to attack it with multi-pronged solutions. So if you're thinking about, you know, we know there's a lot of retail crime in supermarkets, so in, and not all supermarkets are equal. So in some areas, there's more crime than others. You're having posted a higher qualified security guard in those areas of higher risk, being and working closely with the staff on site, ensuring that they can be aware of who's coming into store, what risks they pose, and how they can address those as they're approaching the front door. They are going to be helpful tools to ensure that it's a safer work environment, firstly for staff that are working in retail, and secondly for customers. So it's absolutely something that is in retail, and secondly for customers. So it's absolutely something that is a gap in the current environment, and is something that would be used across a range of retailers and malls, and also be used, I imagine, at sporting events and hospitality environments, you know, those sorts of things as well.
1: Mm. You did say that, you know, these specifically trained, this is according to what ACT wants to do, they would be trained differently. And you're saying, you know, they should have a good range of being able to kind of assess the situation, good skills to talk people down. Yes. But ACT is also saying that these accredited guards will be allowed to remove people, so that's physically touch them, who are threatening violence or creating a genuine safety risk. And they'll also be able to briefly detain someone who refuses to identify themselves or leave for 30 minutes or until the police get there. Now, in the past, I know you and I have spoken about this, you've never really been keen on security guards touching people or holding people in stores. What do you think of that part of it?
0: So there is this tension between, you know, citizens' arrest, right? We know that citizens' arrest is part of the Crimes Amendment Bill, which is in front of Parliament at the moment. It's heading for its second or third reading in the next day or so, if it hasn't already passed the second reading. Citizens' arrest is, and so, you know, it's not something we'd love, but there's a couple of things with it. One is, if a security guard has had the right level of training, then, which is an increased level of training over and above what all of the security guards have, they would be more prepared to deal with people that are really difficult. So, you know, the citizen's arrest enables you or I to physically go and touch someone and, you know, if we think they're offending, and actually detain them and put handcuffs on them, and there's an unlimited period of time between how long they would be detained for. You just ring the police and in theory the police would come and at some point. This at least has some parameters around it. And the security guard would need to work with the retailer. So a retailer might say, we need you to come in, we want you to be making sure that... So one of the things that works really well with an advanced security guard would be, they'll be looking at people coming towards the store, they'll be welcoming people, they'll be eyeballing them, nice to see you today, welcome. You know, they will understand what danger looks like, and they would address those different groups of people in different ways. So hopefully heading people off at the pass. If something... And what a retailer would have to do is they would have to determine whether or not those higher qualified guards, whether they were comfortable for them to put hands on, because that would be the retailers, they would be contracting the guards, so it would be up to them whether that would happen, and whether or not they would detain someone and where that would occur. So there are different environments, a sporting event or maybe in a mall where you've got, you know, mall headquarters and things like that, where you have maybe different areas where you could do some of those things. Most retailers, we know, don't like citizens' arrest, but if somebody has additional training and to enable them to do something like, I guess it's a similar thing to citizens' arrest, then maybe there is... maybe if they've got the right tools, it's a safer way to go about doing it. But it has to be done alongside the policies of that particular retailer. So, you know, there's a kind of a balance to try and navigate your way through that. But certainly higher trained security guards are in need.
1: Right. So you're saying, you know, if this was to come in, it still lands with the retailer –

0: even though they've got these higher trained security people, person, what, how many, it's still up to them to say, but I still don't want you to throw them out, manhandle them, and I still don't want you to hold them here until the police come.
1: Different retailers will have different philosophies. So some will say, we want you to approach them, you know, we're comfortable if you go and approach them if it's safe to do so, to ask them to leave and to get some supports from other staff, but we don't want you to physically engage with them. So, and others, you know, I haven't met any retailers that would. Others may determine that they want to physically engage with someone. So it's still always up to the retailers to how they do that. But if you've got the right skills, you know, one of the things that the Security Association will tell you is that, you know, handcuffs and detaining someone is the absolute last resort. It's not the first thing that you reach to, and you don't automatically think, I'm actually going to have to put my hands on here in order to get a good outcome for the store. You should be able to talk someone down from the position that they're in.
0: So did I hear right? Did you say that nearly all of your members are not keen on the manhandling part of it?
1: Is that what we're calling it with these security guards? So this is slightly different than citizen's arrest, right? What we know is that members are keen to have security guards that are higher trained.
0: Right.
1: How they would employ them in their store would be yet to be determined because we don't have that option available at the moment.
0: Sure.
1: But what we know is that they are not keen for their staff to be put at risk by engaging with an alleged offender in store. One of the things, you know, do they have weapons on them? Do they have a gun or a machete or a knife or using a screwdriver, those sorts of things? Now, if you do have someone that's trained to a higher level that isn't able to do some of those things, that takes some of the risk away.
0: Yes.
1: That's part of the balancing act here, is that you're actually saying, okay, we're going to train some people in a way so, one, they understand the risks better, two, they have the right skills to be able to do this safely, and three, if we do this, what does that then result in? Are we just going to catch and release, which most people probably would do? If they're going to do that, they would actually want the person out of they want to get their stock back, get the person out of store and trespass them. They'd be the three things they'd want to do.
0: Yeah. So having said that, then, so your members, you think some would be quite happy for these higher trained security guards to be able to physically engage with them if they need to?
1: Maybe. We don't know how well someone would use something when we don't have those options available yet. But what we do know is that if someone has better training, then there's much less risk of harm to that individual because they'll know what they're doing. So it's actually a whole different discussion than just you or I going out and doing something.
0: Yeah, it's going to be, I took off the table that the citizen's arrest one's different because that's you and I trying to be, you know, heroes. Yeah. But I suppose I'm trying to wrap my head around that if this was to come in and we're staying solely with the more higher trained security, it's up to the retailer still. You want it to still be up to the retailer. So we may still not see them being able to do anything that way. They're just there to verbally talk them down, which isn't what security guards do now?
1: Well, if you've been, there's a wide range of security guards that are in place at the moment, and a lot of them
0: do nothing.
1: So what we want to see is a higher level of security guard will offer retailers the confidence that actually they can do some of these things. And, you know, it's a journey with any of these areas, right? If you can actually see the difference that these higher level security guards can make and how they hold themselves and how they'll go about doing the work they need to do and assess what risk they need to take. Because, you know, just because someone can undertake a task doesn't mean to say it's always safe to do so. It's a bit like, you know, you see the speed limit, sometimes they have a billboard that says it's not a target, you know, the 100 kilometres is not necessarily a target.
0: Yeah.
1: So it is about understanding, okay, with this person, it's going to be much easier for me to just sort of put my hand on their shoulder and ask them, could you please turn around and leave the store now? We, you know, et cetera, et cetera. They would work through it obviously much better than I've just described. But for other people, you know, that are already in a heightened agitated state, it may not be appropriate to do that. So you still have to assess the person in front of you, because you don't want to have a fight in your store. It's about if it's safe to undertake those tasks. So it's not one and one equals two, if that makes sense.
0: Yeah, you don't want to hear over the, you know, the loudspeaker, the tannoy, please avoid aisle four, we've got a full-on fight going. Yeah. clean up an aisle five. Yeah.
1: So that is the real challenge, right? Because retail is like it's a public environment in a private setting. So a retail business is owned independently, but it's open to the public, and we want the public to come into retail. It should be an inviting environment. But if you're going to have someone, exactly what you've said, over the loudspeaker saying, please avoid aisle four at the moment while there's a slight disruption.
0: Current biffo going on. Yeah.
1: You know, that's going to put off your other customers. So it is how you find that real balance in the environment that you're in.
0: Will this mainly benefit the, and I like you use the term, the big end of town, the big retailers, because I gather these security guards, because they're higher trained, they're probably going to be more expensive. So will the smaller shops be able to get the same benefits?
1: Yeah, for sure. But in a sense where you've got a shopping malls might put them in place, and obviously then you've got security guards that would protect the whole mall. But if you're thinking about a high street or in the provinces, you know, small businesses don't have security guards. Generally, it's those higher end stores and the large big box retailers. So they'll be just determined, and that's sort of just, and people are going into those stores more on a morphant basis. So it kind of balances out into space. So we think the malls and large businesses, like a park, those sorts of areas, and big, you know, supermarkets and big stores would certainly be areas that security are currently used, and these could be advantageous. But then it was sort of areas like hospitality and events would be other areas you'd expect to see, you know, higher trained security guards used.
0: And finally, Carolyn, if the changes did go ahead, think they would actually for offenders to start with if they knew that in this area there are security guards that can, you know, ask you in this area there are security guards that can, you know, ask you to physically ask you to move or move out? Or is this really just to help the retailers deal with the incidents more safely when they happen? Bit of both?
1: A bit of both. Definitely the latter. The first piece is a little bit hard to determine. Maybe it will if we get some success early on. But some of those real hardened criminals that come in with weapons, they're pretty hard to approach. And I think regardless of whether you're a security guard or a retail employee, you don't want to put yourself in harm's way and get hurt just to try and stop someone stealing. No one would expect that. So just that real understanding of where the risks sit and when to and when not to approach someone.
0: Actually, finally, Carolyn, I always appreciate your time. You were always a big advocate for facial recognition, which is being picked up more and more around the country. We know the larger supermarkets have it. I think, was it Bunnings or Mitre 10 or Briscoe's?
1: There
0: was
1: Bunnings, Briscoe's.
0: Yeah, they've all picked it up, and it seems to be quite popular. Is it because it is working out? What's feedback you're getting?
1: Yeah, look, it's just another tool. So one of the things that we're seeing is that they're getting really good results of reducing crime. One of the things that you do when you've got facial recognition in your store is that you have big signs that you put up at the entrance of your store, so that anyone coming into the store, if they feel uncomfortable about the fact that an image will be collected on your way as you enter the store, they can turn around and not come in. We do know that a number of cases, it's believed that alleged offenders have turned around at the door and walked away, which is really great. And we know from some of the data that's come out already that we're seeing a decrease in the level of offending in the stores that have facial recognition technology. So that's good. It's another tool, you know, that and it doesn't, you know, you've still got lots of staff training, you've got your store layout, you've got your CCTV, you've got security guards, you've

0: There are a whole range of things that you have to do to combat retail crime. It is just another tool, but certainly working as it's getting slowly rolled out among a range of retail stores in New Zealand.
1: Good stuff. Always a pleasure, Carolyn. I do appreciate your time. That is Carolyn Young, CEO of Retail New Zealand. Guys, I'm going to grab the break. When we come back, I would like to get your thoughts on this. You know, these will be accredited security operators that will wield new powers on private premises, basically filling in the gap between police and community patrols. Are we finally going to get some security guards that can actually do something instead of just standing at the entrance or the exit? And no, I don't want to be disrespectful, but my gosh, going to some supermarkets and, you know, you're looking at, I'm not trying to be ageist, but you've got like a 70-year-old man standing there. It looks like he's about to go to sleep. You know, what's this old geezer going to do? But, you know, I'm glad he's got a job. Or, yeah, so will this work? Because I get the feeling from what Carolyn was saying, obviously it's got to be up to the retailer. It's their store. It's their place. But what's the point of having them if they don't want them to actually physically touch anyone still and just kind of talk them down? I want them frog marched out of there. Anyway, let's talk about it when we come back on the platform.
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9: David Seymour here. 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
1: All right, as you heard from Carolyn Young there, CEO of Retail New Zealand, a few things going on, but basically the organisation has welcomed the proposal that actors put through. Security guards will be given the power to detain and use force. The party argues police are overstretched, which they are. I mean, how many times do we hear that retail just they don't bother ring the police now, or they do later because police just can't get there. Police are overstretched. Businesses can no longer wait for officers to respond. Under the plan called the Accredited Security Operators, they would wield new powers on private premises, filling the gap between police and community patrols. The policy would also allow retailers, business associations, transport operators and others to deploy the guards. We need these people on buses. That's what we need them on, especially in Auckland. No surprises, though. ACT's proposal has already attracted criticism. I swear, David Seymour can open his mouth and before we even hear what he's got to say, there are people out there going, wrong, bad, no, nasty, far right, terrible. This one comes from Thomas Beagle, who is from the Council of Civil Liberties. He says there are already trained, qualified officers who have the power to detain and search people. They're called the New Zealand Police. Thomas, did you not hear the first thing I said? The cops are overstretched. They don't turn up. These, you know, thieving scumbags that on a daily basis rip off shops, go to the same shop over and over again, stealing thousands, tens of thousands worth of goods because they know the police aren't going to turn up. So there's your first, sorry, Thomas, but look, I'll keep going. He's also really disturbed by the idea that they want private security guards to have these powers. He questions how reasonable force should be defined. If reasonable force starts by grabbing someone and saying stop and they start fighting back, is it reasonable to start fighting back harder, he asks? How far does it go? Well, my answer to that is yes, you fight back harder. Of course you do. I mean, you know, you put your hand on the shoulder, you say, I've seen what you were doing. I'm authorised to ask you to leave the premises. I mean, if these accredited security operators are going to be a level above, and, you know, they've got to be trained to know what they're doing. But as Carolyn pointed out, do the retailers want that? I mean, I joked about avoid aisle four, big scrap going on. I can see why they don't want it. The consequences could be innocent people, bystanders get caught up in the melee. But I'm sorry, if you're giving these security guards special powers, no. I'm sorry, Thomas Beagle, not sorry. But yes, reasonable force. Of course, that's part of the training. They know what police are supposed to be trained in reasonable force. Sometimes they overstep the boundaries. Seymour says every licence holder will go through specialised advanced training and education. This is not something for any Tom, Dick and Harry who could just pick it up. Stringent vetting will also ensure only the right people with the right capability will be approved. So, you know, I'd say no ex-gang member can probably apply. How much does this cost? People might be screaming. Well, I don't know. I haven't seen a breakdown of training these people. Is it costing? But don't we need to do something? I, for one, am sick of people just being able to walk out of shops. Parliament's currently debating the Crimes Amendment Act, part of the agreement that was made between National and New Zealand First. Continuing on with the proposal under ACT, a complete formal education and licensing through the Private Security Personal Licensing Authority. I'm telling you exactly what they're proposing. Be specially accredited before receiving any additional powers. Be subject to greater oversight with the ability to lose their license if they misuse these powers. I would, this is my own personal one, I can't see it in what he's wanting. I would make them wear security cameras, you know, recording devices so that you see everything that they do. Receive additional training alongside clear legal boundaries of what they can and cannot do. So, Mr. Thomas Beagle, you are concerned. Okay, you've got a right to be concerned. But with this additional training comes clear legal boundaries as well, which these advanced security people should know and will know. They will know what they can and cannot do. Act says accredited guards could also, this is what they'll be allowed to do, remove people who are threatening violence or creating a genuine safety risk. Tick. Get them out. Require suspected offenders to provide their name and address in certain circumstances. Now, could this fall under a bit of privacy act here? I mean, if a security guard came up to you, advanced or not advanced, and wanted, but you've got to be doing something. But it does say suspected offenders. Would you be happy giving up your name and address? Who says it, Simran? I, Minnie Mouse, 1122 Boogie Boogie Avenue.

0: This would not create private police, but rather professionalise the security industry through better training, accreditation and accountability. Existing training, current security guards already require a COA. I think that's what, Carolyn was trying to say, certificate of approval, and mandatory training in conflict management, which is theory and practical, introduction to the security industry and licensing through the Private Security Personal Licensing Authority. What do you guys make of it? I'm quite impressed by it. I think it kind of covers all the bases. I think it protects the guards themselves. It protects people in the shop. I don't think it oversteps, you know. They're not going rifling through your bags. They're not private police. As long, this is where it could fall over, you know, as long as their training is really of high level. You know, we don't want any Jackie Chans or, you know, in there. No, who's the other guy? Jason Statham. We don't want any Jason Stathams in there. You know, they've got to be, they do have to have proper training. And we do know some security guards can get a little bit, you know, overzealous. Is it, who are the ones that normally go to the games? It's called Red someone. Who's the security company that normally does the games at
1: Tackle? Oh, it's Red Badge.
0: Yeah, Red Badge. They're the ones that normally do the big games, eh?
1: Yeah,
0: bigger. And they're trained to tackle people. They're the ones that normally do the big games, eh?
1: Yeah, bigger.
0: And they're trained to tackle people, which they really enjoy doing.
2: Yeah, but on the other hand, they can be super lazy, those ones too. I mean, I say this is just from what I see. They seem to employ, I think, security in general at events like that, when you sit there and watching a game or a concert or something, and you've got literal 16-year-old kids, 17-year-old kids in big security jackets that are literally eight sizes too bloody big for them, just standing there. And I'm thinking, looking, man, I can't run, but if I had to, I would bowl you over and run away from you.
0: And outrun you. Right, I see what you're saying.
2: Yeah.
0: So you're saying they probably don't recruit properly. Or they do.
2: I mean,
0: maybe then, do you think they're that young? They just look young.
2: Well, some of them look like, oh, everyone looks bloody young these days. And you look at a young kid and you're like, man, you're about 12 years old. Hey, I'm 22. You're like, oh, sorry. Yeah. I've just got bad judgment with that sort of thing. I don't know. I just, an observation, I guess, not singling out that company, but in general, when I see security at events like concerts and that sort of thing, they generally appear very young and kind of just very not security guardish. You know they've been brought on because a mate of a mate of a mate. Oh, yep, come and get a job. Yeah, we just need seven more people for this event, for this. I mean, I was at the Tool concert in November back in Auckland at Spark Arena, whatever it's called now, Victor, whatever. And I know...
0: changes every day.
2: Like, yeah, it changes its pants. You could see, like, we were sitting in the front row of a seats that sort of then it dropped down, you know, 2 metres to the general admission on the floor, on the mosh pit, as it were. And there were security guards there on the side, and they were literally about 18, 19, 20 years old. And you could tell that they've just been brought in. They're going, hey, you need to stop that guy who's lighting up a cigarette. And they were like, oh. Oh, can you do it? And they would literally just walk the other way. You're like, I don't know. I mean, that's different. That's event security and stuff. You do get the power trippers, the plastic pigs, as people like to call them, security guards.
0: Oh, no.
2: The plastic pigs, the mall cops that think they're, high and mighty.
0: More power than they've got.
2: But
0: the ones I look at, Kelly, is when I go into supermarkets or the mall, and again, I don't want to be... rude, because maybe they can move faster than they look.
2: I know what you're going to say.
0: Yeah, it's
2: the older ones, right?
0: Yeah, they're either massively old, or I've seen a couple of really massively obese guys. And I mean, they look lovely. They're like, oh yeah, kia ora, kia ora. And they're ginormous.
2: Yeah,
0: and
2: just,
0: they look like they're almost asleep. And I'm going, I don't know. They don't look like, to be fair, I don't know what they get paid. They might get paid peanuts to stand there. So
2: probably, you know, yeah.
0: So why would you go out of your way?
2: And then having said that, I mean, my local New World, which is rife with kids trying to steal from there because it's literally down the street from one of the colleges. But man, there's a security guard that is there. He seems to be there 24/7. I would not mess with him. He is the loveliest guy. But man, he looks fast. He looks big and solid. And he has a very nice guy, but I'm sure he could

0: tackle or rip someone out of there if he needed to. So I'm like, not stealing that bag of chips today, guys.
1: there was one guy at the supermarket. I don't really go to him a lot, but I called in to get one or two bits and bobs. And it's turned into a little bit of a rough area. So I can see why they've got, like, he was tattooed up and he was a big guy, but had a really nice big smile. And anyway, I think his shift was over, so he was checking it. He was leaving, but he was just going through checkout in front of me because he'd bought himself something to eat. And I don't know why I did it. Jeez. And I think, don't touch Lee. You've got to tell them. I've got this thing. It's not. OCD. Maybe it's OECD. The tag of his shirt was sticking out the back, and without thinking, I popped it under because I just. Oh. And he went and he spun round, right, and I said, "Oh!" I went, "Oh, jeez, I'm sorry." And he goes, "Oh, no, it's all right, girl." And I said, "Sorry, it's just I'm standing here looking at your tag, and they drive me nuts." And he's like, "I cut tags off my clothes so they don't do them. I don't do that. I'm really something about them. I cut tags off my clothes so they don't do them. I don't do that. I'm really something about them." And he went, "Oh, no, all good girl, all good girl." And I thought, Leah, what are you doing, you mad, mad woman? You know, he could have just swung around and.
0: I don't know, with mates maybe, but definitely tell them. I hate that thing.
1: You don't.
0: Honestly,
1: go to
0: it's
1: stretch.
0: One of my phobias, that whole tag. I just absolutely cannot stand.
1: Oh, you don't like? No, I don't like them sticking out either.
0: I have weird phobias and things. Why is it a phobia?
1: It makes me
0: feel incredibly ill. It's like my phobia, my with other things that we've spoken about in the past with receipts and the paper that they're printed. I cannot do it. It makes me physically sick. I don't know. It's part of my being on the spectrum.
1: God. Yes. Oh, so if you see a tag sticking out, you actually physically feel sick.
0: Yes, it can. Like, if I look at it long enough and I'm like, oh, no, I'm not. I mean, sometimes, depending who it is, I'll tell them. Otherwise, it's none of my beef. I'm like, oh, I don't care, whatever. But I have a very big self awareness about it myself. So the first thing I do is when I put something on, even if I know it's a T-shirt that doesn't have a tag, I'll go, oh, is it sticking? No, it's not. Okay, good. I'm good.
1: I put my hoodie on. I cut tags out of my clothes. Forgive me because it sounds a bit like...
0: Unless it's a nice label.
1: Yeah.
0: I get that. No, totally. You don't want to ruin that.
1: I don't cut nice labels because I could pre-sell it.
0: I get that.
1: I could sell it down the line and say, look, this is a brand and here's my Versace gown. This is my Versace gown.
0: This is my Dior.
1: So no, I don't cut out, but I normally cut tags because I'm like you. They don't make me feel sick, but I'm aware of them sticking up the back.
0: I'm just weird.
1: But you just don't touch people you don't know, Leah.
0: Well, it's those high vis vests that just have all those really lots of big giant friggin' tag on it, and everyone that you look at has it hanging out the back, and I don't know what it does. It just sets me, and I'm like, oh, I can't look at it.
1: You, K-Fox, are just, you're a, well, look, you know, it's part of the potpourri that makes up the world. You know, if we were all the same, it would be very boring.
0: That's true.
1: Is for sure.
0: It takes all sorts, doesn't it?
1: It takes all sorts to make this world chug round and round and round. Text here says, Leah, there is no point in detaining if the cops don't turn up. No, that's a very good point, but what it might do is if they can detain... If these higher trained security guards can hold them, it might make the person panic a little bit more about the idea the police are coming, and they will say, "I'm going to leave, I want to leave," and they can be, and then they let them go. Then they do. They say, "Right, you're leaving." So I think there is a point to it, and you know the cops may turn up in time, but if they don't, I think a lot of them will panic and say, "Look, I want to go. I'll go. But Leah, there is no point in allowing security guards to detain another one when police still failed to turn up. Can't detain forever. No, they're only allowed to hold them for 30 minutes and then they let them go. Look, I hear you guys. That's two in a row that has said that. Why are you holding them? The police won't turn up. Because I do, as I said, I believe that the person being, a lot of them will go, "Oh my God, now they can hold me here. No, I want to go. I'm going to leave." And then they can still hold you for maybe it will.

0: say, I'm not going to do this? I don't know. Who knows? You know, the do-gooders and the wowsers aren't going to like this anyway. I'll be like, you can't. People get out, you know, it's free. It's civil liberties. Tom goes, so what do you do about people with skin tags? Just wondering. I do stare at skin tags. It's like moles. Moly, moly, moly. Hi, Leah. I've loved having you and Kelly in the 10 to 1 time slot. I still miss the 4 to 6 slot you used to do.
1: Oh, wow, that's going back a bit.
0: Jeez, that's going back, isn't it?
1: Jeez, that's OG.
0: Thank you for always great content, regardless of time. You two are a wonderful team. Disco, you've made our day.
1: Thanks, Disco.
0: Ooh, and I love the name.
1: Disco dancing.
0: Disco dancing.
1: Disco. Oh, I was thinking of another song, but that's all right.
0: Disco dancing. Disco dancing. Brenda says you girls would do your heads. What? The amount of times I've gone to grocery stores with my shirt on, inside out, label blowing in the wind.
1: Wow, Brenda.
0: Or forgetting to button the crucial button so my bra pokes out. Wardrobe malfunction is my jam, lol. I'm just out the door and running before checking, says Brenda.
1: That is fantastic. Yeah. Brenda, I expect nothing less of you.
0: You would send Kelly into a bloomin' fizz. Imagine that. I wore my shirt once at work all day inside out and my pants. Not all at once. Like the pants were inside out, and I noticed later when I got home because the seam. And then another day I wore my shirt inside out. And Tim pointed it out very quickly to me when I got into the office. I went, Arlie, your shirt's inside out. I'm like,
1: yeah, but in your defence, see, I've done this twice. I've done my whole pants on backwards thing because you get up at, like, breakfast radio, you get up at 4 in the morning, you're in the dark, you don't want to wake your partner. You pull your pants on and they're backwards. Oh, who knows? I actually did this only about 3 or 4 months ago. I went the whole day here at the platform wearing my T-shirt backwards. Because it's one of those T-shirts that doesn't have a label, and you look at it and you think, oh yeah, it's my tie-dye T-shirt. And so sat here all day going, oh, it's a bit tight. Yeah, it's my tie-dye T-shirt. And so sat here all day going, oh, it's a bit tight around the neck, and I kept like pulling my T-shirt away from my neck, you know, the neckline.
0: Yeah, because it does.
1: How?
0: It's a bit higher at the back normally.
1: Yes, exactly. And so I went, what the heck? I got in my car and went, no, what is going on? I flicked my T-shirt off and went, oh, you dick, the whole day. The whole day. Thankfully, you know, had no one else in here in the station at the time.
0: But, oh, that's gold.
1: We all do
0: it. Okay, we need to do a check every day now when we get before we go on air.
1: Pants check, look, clothes check.
0: Very quickly, Kelly, you'll find this funny. Mm-hmm. I was looking at RNZ and they've done a story on Michael. And I've just gone down through it quickly, but they've said the new candidate says he would love to be the Minister of Broadcasting. Whoop whoop.
1: How good would that be?
0: That would be cool. Laws is currently a host on the platform, and he said he would not stand down from that role while campaigning or potentially as an MP. I'm not a public servant. I've got no intention of according to whatever the Wellington expectations are, I'll continue to work for the platform until election day. Oh, and who knows, maybe even after.
1: Boom. Cool. Mm. Oh, well, that was the concern amongst most people, wasn't it? Is he leaving? No.
0: Yeah. Yeah.
1: No, you can do two things. I mean, Michael, of all people, has enough integrity and that sort of thing. He knows how things work. He knows what should and shouldn't be a thing. So, you know. I think we've all got a lot of confidence in him.
0: And also, too, if he does get in, you know, we've got studios in Wellington.
1: That's right. He can come show his mug here.
0: That's where headquarters are. So
1: he'd absolutely love having to come to Wellington every week, wouldn't he?
0: No, that does surprise me with that. I mean, the man doesn't like to leave his house.
1: Never mind.
0: And now he's opting for somewhere where he has to go to Wellington.
1: He famously hates Wellington.
0: Which he famously hates. Come, what is he doing?
1: Whinges about it every time he has to come here.
0: And now he's, you know, like, Sean has to basically bribe him to come to Wellington, and now he's put his hand up to be there. Anyway. All right, thank you, guys. Hey, look, this is the end of our 10 to 1. We are back to our normal show tomorrow. Sorry, Monday. No. Gosh, not tomorrow.
1: No, I'm not coming in tomorrow.
0: Kelly, no.
1: No.
0: Oh, look, we're back at the table already.
1: Oh, shush.

0: invites you and your family to his public meeting in Warkworth on Sunday, the 5th of July. Winston's public meeting will be held at the Warkworth Town Hall at 2 p.m. on Sunday, the 5th of July. Everyone is welcome, but you are advised to be early for the best seating. You can find out more information about Winston Peters' public meetings at nzfirst.nz. 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Authorised by H. Howard, 91 McKenna Road, Fielding.
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3: In this update, the Justice Ministry says it's shocked and disappointed by an employee's serious criminal offending. Russell Harrison transported gold bars worth hundreds of thousands of dollars to Turkey for the Comancheros motorcycle gang. Jordan Dunn has more.
4: Harrison was working for the family court at the time of his arrest and kept drawing down his salary for 5 years before last month pleading guilty to money laundering. The ministry's Andrea King says Harrison was immediately suspended when he was charged in 2021, but she says decisions on terminating his employment had to wait until he was proven guilty.
3: Newly anointed New Zealand First candidate and former Whanganui Mayor Michael Laws says the party is the only one willing to take on big business. The past MP and current broadcaster will stand for Waitaki at this year's election. Laws entered Parliament in 1990 as an MP for National, then joined New Zealand First in 1996. He says the party understands overgrown government and big business both create issues.
5: Our electricity companies, our insurance companies, our supermarkets are meant to have competition and treat consumers fairly. They don't.
3: Legal experts are meeting at Parliament today to discuss how the country's relationship property laws should be changed, with some saying they are stuck in a bygone era. In Venezuela, a miracle rescue for a man trapped 8 days under an earthquake-collapsed building. The death toll from last week's double earthquakes has reached more than 2,000, and that toll is expected to rise. BBC reporter Issa Suarez says it was a happy moment when the 44-year-old security guard was pulled from the rubble.
6: Rescue workers have been celebrating, they've been hugging, they've even been exchanging country patches because this was a huge global effort from teams all over the world.
3: I'm Kay Gregory and that's news.
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7: In sport, European heavyweights Portugal and Croatia are squaring off for the right to face each other in the last 16 at the Football World Cup. The winner advances to a match against third-ranked Spain, who have romped to a 3-0 win over Austria in Los Angeles. Netball's Players Association is hopeful a collection of voices can help find a resolution to what's become an annual circus surrounding the domestic ANZ Premiership. The competition is in limbo for a third straight year, with no broadcast deal signed for 2027. TVNZ have screened matches for the last two seasons after a long-standing deal with Sky ended in 2024. And that is sport. I'm Susie Nordquist.
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8: And not a one of you seems to support the logic from the government yesterday. Whoa, it's a levy, not a tax. And as people have pointed out, the levy on utes, the National Party was happy to call the ute tax, wasn't it? So what is this, the LNG tax? Well, one group that's taken an interest in it and often takes interest in how the government spends your money is the Taxpayers Union, and their head honcho joins us by video link now. Jordan Williams, a very happy new year to you.
9: Happy new year, Sean.
8: Is that first up? Levy tax levy. It's like Speedos. It's Speedos undies, isn't it?
9: It looks like a duck, it quacks like a duck. It's a tax. It didn't take us to say it. I mean, I lived in a parallel universe last night when I turned on the 6 o'clock news, and there is fiscal conservative hero Christopher Hipkins calling this, you know, the government out for their gas tax. I'm

0: Afraid to say, that's exactly where Labor will go. And I think the mistake the government is making by giving up the point of principle that a vote for the centre-left parties is for more taxes, for a more aggressive state reaching deeper into your pockets, versus what National try to sell, and that is that we're not going to, you know, we're not going to introduce new taxes. Well, yesterday they announced a new one.
1: All right. Do we know, and this, I tried to get out yesterday, could you give us a ballpark for what this might add on to the average power bill?
0: Yeah, it's totally back of the envelope, because what the minister's, the minister's announcement is very back of the envelope. But if we take the minister's numbers at face value, you're talking between $44 and $88 per New Zealand household per year, and that's for the CapEx component of this project.
1: All right. That doesn't seem a lot, I've got to say.
0: Well, I mean, the thing is, you don't make something cheaper by taxing it, is the first thing. And the second thing, that is before any cost escalation you have. I haven't had a chance yet to look into the detail. One of my energy experts tells me that I need to go and have a look at what's happening in Queensland, that two of their similar projects have doubled in cost, that they are blowing out. But look, that's the sort of two aspects here. The first is the project a good idea? Well, the consensus seems to be, yes, it's needed. It's a long time. It's 15 years since I worked in the energy or did work in the energy sector. I have to rely on people much smarter than me. And as I say, it's not universal, but the general consensus is that at least this or something like this is needed. But I look at it through a political lens, that the government's poll, the National Party's product is, we're sensible managers and we're not going to introduce new taxes like the other lot. And they're giving that up. And I just don't understand. There were other ways to fund it. I mean, had, for example, the National Government actually trimmed back the spending in the way that they promised, they'd have the fiscal room to pay for this. But then another way could have been is invite the private sector to pay for it, even if you're giving them long-term either tax incentives, or the other way would be some sort of take or pay underwrite.
1: Can we roll this back just a little bit? The LNG reserve and this facility would be owned and used by who?
0: Well, it would be owned by the Crown, from what I can tell. But really, it's a reserve asset. It's there to say, in the shock event, in the 1 in 10 years where we are particularly low, for whatever reason, on reserve, that we have this asset there that would
1: we
0: otherwise
1: have the
0: be
1: stockpile of LNG.
0: To hedge.
1: We have the stockpile of LNG.
0: We have the ability to bring in LNG.
1: And who would bring in the LNG and pay for it?
0: Well, I think that's all up for grabs. I think that's yet to be determined. What the government wants to ensure and use the levy for, sorry, tax for, would be to ensure that the plant is built and is sitting there and is available. I think that the legal vehicles and that structure is all up for grabs.
1: But why isn't there any? Why doesn't the market provide that solution if that's what's needed? Or are we in a position?
0: Well, the argument is
1: what? Don't tell us.
0: Well, the reason it's needed is there was a massive market intervention, and the threat of a Labor government coming back in. So you've got no uncertainty, which means we're not drilling gas out of the ground in New Zealand. That's the reason we're in this mess.
1: God, I suggested this morning we just renationalise energy electricity production.
0: Well,
1: I mean, my grandfather worked for the Hydro at the Cobb. Those bloody dams have paid for themselves over and over again. Yet we've sold them to private companies that continue to extract profit at them at a commercial rate, when in fact they have paid for themselves. All you've got to do is pay for the maintenance for most of our hydro. Why the hell are we letting these middlemen get fat and rich off it?
0: Well, there is an argument that we've got the worst of all worlds, and that is with the partially privatised model, you have pretty soft competition, or effectively a pillow fight, rather than really ruthless competition, which is what consumers would want, what is good for us in the energy sector. There's some other things coming down the road that's pretty poor too. and that is that our lines charges forecasts over the next 5 years are dramatically increasing. Now, that is because they're regulated, but that new investment by Transpower, by the lines companies, is needed. The other
1: thing... Who owns Transpower?
0: Transpower's government, and then the electricity distribution boards, the likes of Vector, of Wellington Electricity Lines. There's a mix. Some of them are trust-owned, community-owned. Some of them are privately owned. They're all regulated by the Commerce Commission. I just want to get to... We are an outlier on another issue, and that is the uptake of domestic solar is really, really low in New Zealand. And I fear where we might get to through the election campaign is a huge middle-class subsidy for solar power, when actual fact, from what I understand, a big barrier for that is regulatory. The electricity lines companies make it particularly difficult to connect domestic solar so you can sell back into the grid. And also those rates that are paid are only, if you're lucky, half what you pay. So you pay 30 cents for the power, you sell it back for sort of, they'll only give you 10 or 12. That is a, you know, there's some stuff there that costs the taxpayer nothing that could quite quickly increase the supply of electricity in New Zealand.
1: John Carnegie, who I hope to get on the program tomorrow morning, says, and has been quoted recently, while he thinks the LNG facility is a good idea, to be honest, I cannot figure out if the industry needs it, why it doesn't frickin' pay for it and do it all.
0: John's pretty good. I mean,
1: Because of Labor's moratorium and the Greens, and in a bigger context, the Paris Accord and net frickin' zero, he says New Zealand's oil and gas exploration industry is now like a startup. All the big boys are left and they ain't coming back under the current circumstances, because with Labor and the Greens and the possibility is, I think your latest poll shows of, you know, it's a close-run thing. No big player in the energy industry is going to come here and explore. So we're left with a startup industry. We've got some good outfits down the West Coast. We've got Todd Energy and others, but, boy, it's a risky business politically.
0: Yeah, I want to give a bouquet here to Shane Jones. I was pretty hard on Shane Jones yesterday about his Provincial Growth Fund 2.0 and all that sort of thing. But in energy, he understands what the issues are here. And it's what you just defined, that who in their right mind is going to plough money into projects that take a decade to pay off when Labor are still saying, they're going to keep or reintroduce the ban on domestic oil and gas exploration. That is economic, that is national vandalism. And until we ensure that, I mean, the Greens are a lost cause, but the Labor Party, the party that was born on the West Coast to be, and I think that this project, notwithstanding my very real concerns about the way it's been paid for, is a real litmus test for whether Chris Hipkins can offer a credible, sensible alternate, or whether they are still in that bumper sticker slogan type policy that, you know, frankly, of not having adults in charge as they were when they were last in power. Because this vandalism of banning oil and gas, I mean, literally the whole world has shifted from coal to gas to reduce emissions. It is the bridge to net zero. And I appreciate some listeners, you know, but that's what the rest of the world did and are getting cheap power as a result. We banned it. It's just nuts.
1: Should off build the basis a little nuclear reactor. That's bills. What we should do. A little nuclear reactor would take care of all our problems.
0: I think letting more people put solar on their roof could be arguably an easier first step.
1: All right. Sean. Look, I want to talk about another infrastructure issue. You spend a fair bit of time in Wellington. You're not going to be swimming on the south coast at the moment. Andrew Little has done the classic thing. Let's have an inquiry. In the meantime, he's banned Wellington Water from talking about the issue or what went wrong. He's saying, and I'll get the government to do the inquiry, washing his hands of it. An amazing story has emerged in the last couple of days, Jordan, of a long-term plan meeting held in May 2021 by Wellington City Council, where a detailed proposal containing $391 million of wastewater infrastructure spend and upgrading was presented by officials to the council, with the strong recommendation that it was needed to solve sewage outflow problems on the south coast of Wellington and sewage issues in central Wellington. The council did not vote for that. Instead, they had a proposal to spend $120 million in the long-term plan on cycleways, and Tamitha Paul supported an amendment to that from Jill Day, who's now the Labor Party president, and they doubled the spend on cycleways to more than doubled it, I think, to, oh, they went up to $226 million over 10 years. Isn't that just a classic example of misuse of tax or ratepayers' money by ideologically driven...
0: Let me be very clear. Tamitha Paul owes Wellington an apology. This is, in a unique way, this sewage spill.
1: deliberate discharge, because you couldn't do anything else with it.
0: Yep. You know, I've never seen in my career such an environmental disaster falling so directly at the feet of a politician. And that politician is Tamitha Paul. And the Green Party should be apologising for what is going on in Wellington and the environmental destruction that is happening right now.
1: Yeah. Well, Julianne Genta is, yeah, she, every time they finish, you know, 10 feet of a cycleway, she's there with her kid on the bike, looking a bit sweaty, saying, oh, this is great for Wellington.
0: You know, and look, I'm sick to my back teeth of being lectured by the Labor Party and the Green Party about three waters and underinvestment and all of that, and that, and you know, that we need this panacea of co-governance and three waters to fix it, when it was these very same people that were actively going against officials' advice, saying, no, we don't want to invest in stopping poop and all the and not just human waste, but the plastics, the period products, all the things that are being pumped into the ocean in Wellington right now in favour of cycleways that the community didn't want and that bugger all people use.
1: Yeah. Jordan, just back to the levy then. Should Luxon just call it a tax? I mean, the fact that he's mistaken, if they'd come out yesterday and they said it's going to be $40 to $80 a year more per household, and you'll save more than that when the prices of power come down, they just almost presented it wrong.
0: I had a call from a senior cabinet minister last night who told me that we were crying wolf and that it was not credible for us to call it a tax. Said to the minister that, well, I'm sorry, Labor are already there. And I don't know if you want to channel Jacinda Ardern with your it's not a tax, it's a levy, that's up to you.
1: Yeah. Well, but was it a ute tax or a ute levy?
0: That's a very good point. But the National Party have to go into an election convincing New Zealanders they're going to put your taxes up. We're not. This makes that a lot harder. I'm astonished that our polling now has more New Zealanders saying they trust Labor not to put up your taxes than National.
1: Yeah.
0: That is a massive warning sign that the product and the, you know, you look at the social media that the National Party are pumping out, that message is not going to resonate. And yesterday, this stupid announcement for a new tax, regardless of the merits of the project, I think is politically seriously stupid in the lead up for an election where your main shtick, your main product is they tax you, we won't.
1: Yeah, I hear you. Hey, I thank you for your time, Jordan, this morning. And my advice to Wellingtonians:
0: Happy New Year, after all.
1: Happy New Year.
0: Happy New Year.
1: I think it's going to be a very, very interesting one. Thank you very much for your time. Jordan Williams of the Taxpayers Union there.
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3: 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That's nzfirst.nz. 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
10: David Seymour here. I'm coming to a town hall near you. It's your chance to show up, ask anything and get a straight answer. We'll talk about Axe Work to unlock New Zealand's potential, from cutting the waste to restoring one law for all. In Hawke's Bay, July 6th, Simon Court and Cameron Luxton will be at the Racing Centre in Hastings, 6 p.m. Botany, July 8th, I'll be at St Columba from 7 p.m. That's not all. 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

0: Eero moving into them and saying, you are not up to standard, which, I, to be honest with you, I'm thinking to myself out loud here, why would I sack the board and not the principal? Because, you know what I mean? If the school results are really bad and they're having problems with truancy, which the Education Review Office is noting in many state secondary schools, particularly low decile in this country, and in Auckland in specific, and also NCA results are bad and there's a lack of good reading standards at years 9 and 10 as well, I'm sacking the Board of Trustees. Why? Why aren't I, as I said, sacking the principal and the senior management and putting somebody in there to make sure that all this happens? Or somebody who's going to explain all this to us with a bit of luck, and also explain to us if there is a new regime and the Education Review Office are finally deciding to implement action to complement their school reports of declining school standards throughout New Zealand for a wee while now, is school principal Tim Nelson, and he joins us now. Tim, thanks so much for joining us. Lovely to have you here.
1: Hi, Michael. Nice to meet you as well.
0: Tim, explain a little bit about yourself, because I'd like to keep in conversation with you over the year on these matters. You're the school principal of where?
1: I'm the school principal of Lakeview School in Masterton. So that's what would in the old days have been a decile 2 school. So in our area, we're a year 1 to 8 school. We're the only year 1 to 8 school in town. Most schools are year 1 to 6, and then children go to intermediate. We're quite large for a provincial school. We'll probably have a roll of around 600 at the end of the year. And it was a very controversial merge when it was done back in 2003, I think, because it was a sought-after, some would say, school that was a decile 8, which was high for Masterton at that time. And then there was a decile 4 school, which is where the Hodges down the road from the hospital, which is subsequently, that site's been completely cleared. And then an intermediate school with a roll of about 100. So we're all put together on one site. And the school's grown quite a bit in recent years. And we've just had an enrolment zone placed upon us at the beginning of the year, at the beginning of last year, which we're learning to manage. And a lot of that is because families are now choosing to come to Lakeview School, and a lot in the past, a lot of the schools were probably or possibly avoiding us for various reasons.
0: Oh, congratulations on that. Yeah, so I mean, growing here. role is a big deal, and it's a vote of parental support in your school, and that you've had to do an enrolment zone, I guess. Does that mean, when you do your enrolment zone, I'm interested in how you do that, because my local school, for example, this is in Whanganui, drew an enrolment scheme where it took in the high decile area and sort of excluded the low decile area. I guess you don't play that game.
1: No, well, Masterton's interesting. If you know Masterton in the past, East Masterton would have been the poor area of town, but Lakeview encompasses Lansdowne, which was, when I moved here in 1999, the flash part of town, we have an area called the Cameron Block, which is a lot of high compact housing where lots of people are living in. Maybe, you know, you see porter cabins and sections and things like that. And we also go out into the country, out towards Riversdale and Castle Point. And it is challenging to manage it. An enrolment zone when you've never had one before, but it's also good in a way as well, because previously we would often have families who perhaps were directed towards our school because we were apparently good at dealing with difficult children, and we are really good at dealing with difficult children, and all schools should be, but each school, it would be disappointing if a school did that instead of choosing to manage the difficult child themselves with their own systems and processes they have in the school. So it empowers us in that way, in terms of saying, no, you need to go to your local school, because it puts a lot of pressure on a school or a teacher when you get every child in town, and I'm not saying that happens, but maybe children who possibly should be going to other school come into this school because of our systems and process. We're real systems and process schools. Sounds really boring, eh? But we love systems and we run on them.
0: No. I mean, if they work, they work at the end of the day, and the proof's in the pudding, which is where I'm leading this conversation, Tim. Can I just ask a question before I ask this question?

0: How long have you been in a management role at a school? So principal or a deputy principal, an AP?
1: So I've been, I was the deputy principal of Carterton School for 3.5 years, that starting in 2003, but 1 year of that was on a sabbatical to get a qualification. Then I was the principal of a country school just out of Masterton for a year and a term. And to be honest, really nice school, but I found it a bit lonely. Like, I'm from a family of 13 kids. I'm used to being around a lot of people. And then I came into town, Masterton, to be the deputy principal of the school where I'm at now. And I was there as a deputy for 5 years. And then I went to St. Mary's School in Carterton, where I was a principal for 4 and a bit years. And then I've come back to Lakeview, where I was the DP, to be the principal. And I've been there since July 2017. So I've been at Lakeview for, 9 years.
0: Okay, so that's a fair extent of management experience and also experience of the differing educational policies of the government of the day then, Tim. Thank you for that.
1: Yep.
0: Gosh, almost 25 years of it. So I'm interested in a couple of things, first of all. The Education Review Office seems to be now intervening much more than has been the case in the past in terms of getting rid of, or the Ministry of Education, as a result of an ERO report, getting involved, sacking boards of trustees, putting in limited statutory managers, and identifying deficiencies in a school that need to be remedied and acting quickly. I haven't noticed that as that sort of alacrity in the past. Has there been a change in policy that you've discerned?
1: No, not that I'm aware of. I'd just like to, in regards to Board of Trustees, you know, you look at our Board of Trustees at Lakeview School, so it's quite a representative board across the social spectrum and ethnic spectrum. And, you know, I'm not just saying it because I'm on a national platform right now, but they're incredible. And these guys get $55 a meeting. For coming in, for guiding me, for supporting our school with education direction that we're taking, for funding student funding programs, for managing a budget. And they do it incredibly well. I'm like you once were, Michael. I'm also a district councillor, so I'm on the Masterton District Council. And I see formerly with Tina Nixon, who's on the platform with you, so Tina and I were often, you know, butting heads over things. But I look at the comparison between a council and a board of trustees. And as a Masterton district councillor, I get $57,000 a year to carry out that role. I take leave without pay on Wednesdays, so I'm not at school. But you look at how much a board of trustees does, what's expected from them, often with very little training, and they're making significant decisions, and a lot of it is around trust and faith in the principal. And we have a board who puts a lot of pressure on me, in the right sort of ways. Like if we're struggling with student achievement, they'll say, "Why, Tim? Why are these results like this? Or why is your attendance at this level?" And then they'll say, "What are you going to do about it?" And then they'll say, "Okay, we'll be following up with that in the next meeting." So they put good pressure on us, and they've got the courage to do it. But I also know in other schools, it's going to be really hard to find even 7 or so people who are prepared to step up to be a board of trustees.
0: Oh, listen, I know exactly where you're going on this. I understand what you're saying, Tim, that in areas where there are particularly low decile and low skills available to you, you're going to struggle to find a board of trustees that have what seem to be the suite of skills that's available to you on your board of trustees. I get that. That's been going on, I have to say, ever since 1989 or whatever it was when Tomorrow Schools was brought in.
1: 89.
0: So what we don't find happening as much, though, is limited the LSMs coming in, these managers coming into schools, though, and starting to replace. And I'm just saying the lack of skills has been well known, but surely no matter how deficient your Board of Trustees

0: this would be. No matter if all of them were sitting on the welfare benefit, they didn't have a skerrick of understanding about education. The way in which a school's run and the achievement you've just talked about, the student achievement, the school attendance of students, it's down to your principal, you, your senior managers 100%. And your teaching staff, isn't it?
1: Yep. 100%. And the board of trustees, because the principal is a member of the board, and they need to be asking the questions to make us accountable for what we're doing. But you've got to have staff who've got the integrity to be honest about what's going on. Like, it would be, to be honest, it would be relatively easy, and I'm certainly not saying this happens, Michael, to not present results exactly as they are. And so you've got to have people in a school leadership who have got the integrity to be really honest about what's going on, about low achievement levels or struggling to implement a new curriculum. And in doing that, what we should be prepared to do is say to our board, how are you going to support us through this process? And are you going to support us with more funding for professional development? But at the same time, the board has to have the resources to be able to do that. So it's a really complex
0: But low decile schools, as a general rule, get more funding for exactly the purpose you've just described than high decile schools.
1: We certainly do. And you know, I was there's parts of the decile system that I used to think were awesome in terms of, and the social equity index does the same thing. So we get more funding per students than other schools. But often, not always, some of our needs can be greater. We've spent a huge amount of money of funding teacher aids for extra support programs, but then other schools do it as well. And with decile systems, I remember when I was at that country school, Wairarau, which is this beautiful little school just out of Masterton, we were the only decile 10 school at that time in the Wairarapa. And then we got the opportunity to get more funding to drop to a decile 9, and we turned that down so we could still be a 10, just to, as a means of attracting people potentially to the school. You know, the sound decile 10.
0: Well, are you talking about students school. Being attracted to the school or staff as well?
1: Yeah, or parents. Parents, probably everyone really, to be honest.
0: That's the next question. I mean, I come from an education background. My family is steeped in it. And so these conversations, unfortunately, are a part of every gathering. But the thing that strikes me as odd is that teachers now tend to self-select schools as well. I mean, I guess they always have. But there is a perception, perhaps I've recognised it more now than, say, when you first entered the teaching profession, a perception that the higher or the lower a social equity index, the easier it is to teach, and the higher, the harder. So you tend to go to those schools which you're going to have less behaviour problems than and more teaching. Is that a fair observation?
1: No, I talked before about us being a systems school, and we drew a line in the sand at Lakeview School. So, for example, once upon a time, would it be that uncommon for a teacher to perhaps told to be to F off? And we set the line in the sand that if that happens in our school, the kids slip down. No question. You just cannot do that to a teacher. And then for all sorts of things, we have this really clear line in the sand, and our systems are extremely, you know, I have new parents coming to see me, and I'll say, look, we are very strict. You won't hear a teacher yelling at a student, and I certainly wouldn't because it would be pointless. But we do have these systems in place where students are expected to adhere to certain standards. And we had a meeting, we were just doing 2 days of teacher-only days before we start next Monday, where we had we've got a person who relieved across several schools and has relieved all over the place, and another one who's just coming to work for us full-time, and another teacher who has a cousin who's working in a school in Wellington. And because they don't necessarily have those systems, it's much harder for the teachers. But our teachers know they're absolutely supported. We call ourselves, well, I do it, I'm a little bit obsessed with Singapore, Michael, in lots of ways. Like a mini Singapore, we have these really strict rules the kids have to adhere to. It's incredibly consistent from our year one class to our year eight classes, and we don't really deviate. Like if 4 years ago, vaping was a big problem in school, and we, and our position was, if you bring a vape to school, it's a stand down. And because of that, we probably had maybe three vaping incidents last year. And I would say across year seven and eight kids across the country, I would say a massive number of them are vaping. But at Lakeview, because the systems are strong, the teachers support it, and we have very, very little turnover of staff. So we've lost two teachers.
0: I understand what you're saying. Yes. So you're saying the counterbalance to my argument is, except in schools where, like ours, you've got your Singapore system running, and really it's about consistency of the rules that you put in place and making sure that they're applied, and then everybody gets on the page relatively quickly. Seems pretty old-fashioned, but obviously it's working for you. Next question.
1: We have pretty much every gang in town in our school, and pretty much now we barely know who they are because they send their children to school. We're a uniform school. They come to school. Those parents are coaching our teams. You wouldn't see a patch. We're not allowed to have patches anyway anymore. But they're just another group of parents who are supportive, who are also adhering to our systems. And again, they seem to appreciate it. And that's consistently across the school. And the good thing about a school like ours is it's real New Zealand. I have a parent I often talk about. When we merged, he left both his girls at Lakeview School. He's a really well-known real estate agent with a ton of money. Both of them became head girls. Then both of them went to St. Matt's. And those kids, those two girls, are comfortable anywhere. A wine bar in Parnell or a public bar in Kennels Creek, because they know how to interact with people. And I think that's incredibly important.
0: Welcome to our childhood, just quietly, and to our adulthood as well, of another generation. Next question here. The government yesterday, Erica Stanford and Christopher Luxon, announced new standards of assessment, essentially, for reporting to parents that will be applied this year. It's a sort of a derivation of national standards in some ways, but the aim is to improve the reporting to individual parents, I think, on a twice yearly basis for the point and purpose of identifying any issues, and then for parents to be brought into the school, working more effectively with teachers to lift performance. Have you, you've obviously caught up with that. It's not something that I saw or had gained an awful lot of media coverage until I saw that announcement yesterday. You've obviously been working on it for a while. Is that likely to make any difference to you?
1: First of all, it would be, because we have a lot of transient kids coming to school, and if you have a kid coming down from, say, Kaikoura Intermediate, and we had the same level of data coming through that was really easy to access, that would be incredibly helpful. To be honest, that announcement came yesterday, and Hugh, a guy I know who I think you know, contacted me yesterday about it, and I hadn't seen the reports, so I jumped online to have a look last night about it. And for that reporting system, in lots of ways I'm a little bit of an outlier. Like, I have a lot of time for what the ministry is doing. So we started doing structured literacy, for example, years and years ago, because we think it works, structured maths and all those sorts of things. So a structured reporting system, to me, and it won't be for everyone, I feel like I'm saying that a lot, I think it can only help in lots of ways. If there's real clarity for parents about what's going to be in a report, the language is really clear, then in lots of ways it can only help, can't it? When I read the five standards, emerging, developing, consolidating, proficient and exceeding. Often you hear the word emerging talent, and it's like it's a good thing, isn't it? Emerging talent in the local super franchise rugby team. So it sounds like a positive. But once parents are aware that that's a 5-point scale, I think they'll understand it quite well. And if there is consistency in reporting, in lots of ways, it's potentially going to help. I don't really have too much of a problem with it. I know other schools probably will. They'll feel like it's tying their hands behind their back a little bit, or they're having to adhere to a really clear system that they don't necessarily feel like they're a part of in the design. But looking at this, if I was a parent and I got this report, the one that the ministries shared in mathematics and reading, and I was to read it, I'd probably think, oh, yeah, it's pretty clear. I can understand what they're talking about. There's no.
0: Listen, it's been one of the greatest frustrations of my life over the last 20 years raising my children, having inadequate school communication to me as a parent as to my child's progress. And a standard that is available across all schools, so that when my children do move, I get some consistency as to that reporting. But I'm delighted that you see things the same way. Tim, I've got to go. It has been, I hope, the start of a conversation. You are regarded very much your school, Lakeview, by the Education Minister, Erica Stanford, as being at the forefront of structured literacy approach. Just very, very quickly, you just mentioned it before. Is it working?
1: Yes, it is. It works for everybody, from children with dyslexia to very able students. It's evidence-based. It's not based on ideology. And I am a massive fan of it, and as are our staff, and as are our community. And it frustrates me when people knock it, because more often than not, they haven't actually even seen it in action. And I think it's a superb evidence-based program. And we've spent a lot of money on it as a community, and it's really working. But the thing is, you don't get instant results straight away. This is a slow burn, and over time, but we've seen the kids who have been part of this for 4 years doing really, really well. It's not going to be a straight fix. And I know you have to go in a second, but I'll give you an example of something, Michael. I was talking to my wife about it last night. I went into a new entrant class last year, and there's this little boy in this class who's from a relatively challenging family, and I asked him what he was doing, and he showed me structured literacy, quite complex strategies to read a word, and I thought, this is working. Then his dad, who's actually a good friend of mine, who would never have read a book, he messages me the books that he's reading. So his kids are getting into reading, and he is into reading, and now that he's into reading, it will be something that happens in the house. And that comes from what we're doing around structured literacy. It really does work, and it frustrates the hell out of me when people knock it who I doubt if they necessarily understand what's totally involved with it. I'm a huge fan.
0: Tim, thank you so much. I hope to have a long conversation with you over these issues over the year, but I appreciate your time this morning. Best of luck for you for your new school year.
1: Yeah. Anytime. And nice to meet you, Michael. Thank you.
0: You too, mate. Tim Nelson, the school principal of Lakeview School of Masterton, which has been at the forefront of the structured literacy approach to learning. The government very much have seen it as their poster child, and in conversation with it, him, Tim, you'll certainly see why.
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0: the New York Times in minutes. And speed reader Anne Jones claims to have finished a Harry Potter book in under an hour. And that's at a rate of about, wait for it, 4,200 words per minute. And while some of those claims are debated, experts say you can significantly improve your reading speed with practice. Training programs suggest people can go from about 300 words per minute to 800 to or 1,000, but you just got to learn the technique. So who wants to learn to read faster? Quite a few, actually. Uni students, lawyers, policy writers, MPs, to name a few. Wellington company Write Group regularly teaches its clients to triple or even quadruple their reading speeds. Jacob Lister is head of training and he joins me now. Jacob, good afternoon.
1: How are you?
0: I am good. Hey, look, when I saw this story, and I made the joke before, I read it very, very quickly, it tickled my fancy because many of us may not even think about when we're reading something at the pace of which we are reading, you know, because this is why I found it fascinating. Mm-hmm. And before we jump into the techniques or some of the techniques, and I kind of touched on it, what do most people, the average person, what can we read at what speed?
1: So for most people, especially when they come to our workshops, they limit themselves to the read that they can speak, which is about 200 to 300 words per minute. So when they come onto the workshops, our goal is minimum double your reading speed. So there are the people that come and they triple, quadruple their speed, but reading the speaking speed, I would say.
0: Okay, and I did mention some clients, some people that would want to use you guys, and I can understand uni students, they got piles of reading, same with lawyers, you know. Who else though? Have you got clients that you kind of think, oh, I wouldn't have thought you'd like to do this?
1: It's anyone whose job just requires that they are drowning in paperwork all the time. So it's often people that are in leadership positions that have to make decisions and they just get stacks on stacks of paper. So we do lots of work with government, lots of work in parliament, because it's quite often, you know, over the weekend there's lots and lots and lots of reading to get through to make a good decision.
0: And
1: over the weekend there's lots and lots and lots of reading to get through to make a good decision.
0: And are there bad habits? I looked at this that actually would slow someone down. What are some of them?
1: Yeah. So there's three main bad habits that we try and focus on the most. So like I said, people are often limited by their speaking speed, mostly because we're taught to read to ourselves in our head when we do our kind of silent reading. So what we try and encourage people to do is to just be comfortable outpacing that inner voice that people have. Also, not to go backwards. So often we've got an instinct, if we miss a word or we're not too sure what something means, we reread the same thing over and over again.
0: Yes.
1: But we don't add to our context.
0: Okay.
1: And we just want people, we want people to make less stops with their eyes. They're just going too slow across the page.
0: So this talking, you know, reading to how we speak, because you said you're reading to yourself, that's a no-no. Can we actually, because you're saying that we can take it in quicker than we can speak?
1: Yes. So visually we can process information way more efficiently.
0: Yeah, okay. And see, when I was taught to read, you know, we were told to read each word carefully. So as, you know, with speed, so that you'd understand it. When I thought about speed reading, you know, I thought of someone just like skimming it and not taking it in. How do you not miss some important facts?
1: So, oh gosh, there's a lot in there.
0: Poor Jacob. He's like, oh, Leah, I need to tell you.
1: What surprises people the most is when they come to the workshop is they are reading so slow that they're not properly engaging their brains into what they're reading. And so they're distracting themselves. They're boring themselves. So by going faster, you're actually more engaged.
0: Okay, I love that. I'm boring myself with my reading. You talk, because I read a lot. I have to with this job, because when I'm interviewing somebody, and we have, you know, I do three a day, So, you know, I've got 18.

0: people to talk to every week, and not all of them I know a lot about, so I have to find stuff on them to try and amalgamate my interview. And sometimes I just, by the end of the day, gosh, I've read so much stuff. And then I think, do I miss some points? Because I'm kind of just going from one story to another. I don't know, maybe... that's why I'd love to actually come and do your workshop, because I'd love to see if I'm teaching myself to speed read or am I missing stuff. You talk about, it's called, is it chunking? I've got to say this right. What's chunking?
1: Yeah. So, first of all, I mean, by all means, come to a workshop.
0: Yeah, love it.
1: Is one of the ways that we try and get people to make fewer eye stops when they're reading. So the idea is that words appear in common sets all the time. So we think of words like now and then, once upon a time, all these kinds of phrases. Rather than reading, taking our time and reading each word, just accept that these words come together. And over time, what you'll recognize is that the same chunks of words, we keep seeing them all the time, everywhere. So rather than stopping at every single word, kind of landing between words or onto keywords, you're actually going to get the same amount of meaning, but you're processing less overall information.
0: And would I be right in saying the more you do this and you can understand, your brain's recognising these chunks of words, it almost becomes second nature the more you do it, so you do get better at it?
1: Yeah, definitely. So we don't do a one and done workshop. We do it over a series of days because we want people to build habits. So the idea is that it becomes more natural. Absolutely.
0: Yeah. And does it work with everything? Meaning, you know, like a novel or picking up a newspaper, anything. You know, do you apply this to everything you read, or does it work better with certain? Because I can imagine with a lawyer, a lot of it is technical. You know, they have to read subsection A, B, D, whatever. So does it work with everything? Or have you found that it's better to read some things faster?
1: So it definitely works with everything. I would actually argue with legal writing, although a lot of it's technical, you're going to see a lot of the same phrases over and over. So you still are able to chunk quite effectively. Okay. But kind of to your point earlier, reading in itself can be a taxing task. So when people come to the workshop, we try and help them figure out when is it going to be appropriate to turn this on and when do you want to go home, read a book, relax and slow down.
0: Yeah. Actually,
1: so that's something that we focus on.
0: Yeah, that's good because, look, I love reading books and I never have enough time really, that's my excuse. But on holiday I will take two or three big books with me and I'll get through them. So would I be stuck on high speed ploughing through a novel a day?
1: Hey, if that's what you want to do, you absolutely can. If you want to go slow, you can turn it off.
0: Yeah. Because we went away recently and it was lovely. I took a book, read the whole thing in like 3 days, quite a thick one. And my husband took a smaller book and he was like literally in the same day, he was only in like chapter 5. I said, what are you doing over there? Are you reading? As I'd put it down, I'd go, oh, that's so good. Oh, look, I'm already halfway through. And he's like, why? How? And like, he's only got, you know, so I think my poor hubby's a bit slower in the old reading department. Bright, but he might need your workshop. All right, enough of our lives. Hey, look, what about AI, Jacob? Because in the world where AI can summarise documents for you, you know, is speed reading still worth it?
1: Yes. So it's I could talk about this at great length. The short answer is speed reading is absolutely worth it. If anything, they're complementary. If you can read a summary faster, then it just gets easier and easier.
0: Yeah.
1: At a certain point, the question is, the type of people who come to the workshops the most are decision makers. So it's about how much do we want leaders of our country and leaders of our biggest organizations to be making decisions based on how well an AI is able to figure out what's key, what's important, what does it understand about the real world to know what's going on in this situation. So that's kind of what it comes down to.
0: Yeah, right.
1: But best case scenario, totally complementary.
0: Okay. And on that, with decision makers, you know, predominantly coming to you, do you think it's something that even like children, you know, should you start this when you're a young person?
1: So our course, it's advanced reading. So we want to get people who have a really firm

0: comprehend information is not linked to reading to yourself. You can outpace that inner voice. You'll still hear it. It's still going to be there. But trust that information is absolutely still going in.
1: Really interesting.
0: Just keep pushing faster.
1: Really interesting, Jacob. If I wasn't Wellington, I would pop in and try and do your course. But who knows? Thank you for your time. That is Jacob Lister. He's head of training at a Wellington company called Write Group, as in writing, Write Group.
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3: In this update, the leader of the world's most populous nation is making a fleeting visit to New Zealand next week. Indian Prime Minister Narendra Modi will land in Auckland on Friday night before jetting off again 24 hours later. He will hold talks with Prime Minister Chris Luxon, who says the visit is about celebrating a winning partnership between our two countries. It is the first time in 40 years an Indian leader has visited the country. ACT wants to grant security guards more powers. With industry concerns, not many would actually want the extra abilities. The party says police are overstretched and security staff can fill the gap, protecting retailers, transport hubs and businesses. They'd like them allowed to detain and remove people, issue exclusion notices and use force. Security Association Chief Executive Gary Morrison says he doubts most security staff would want to be in that situation.
4: We're talking about a reasonably small cohort of people. I think we've got about 27,000 licensed security staff currently. We would see this as probably a maximum of maybe 1,000, 2,000 people.
3: The Auckland Ratepayers Alliance says allegations of offensive name-calling inside the council must be investigated. Councillor Christine Fletcher has posted online saying a colleague muttered about her in a rude and insulting language at a meeting. She didn't name the speaker. Lachlan Rennie has more.
5: Ratepayers Alliance spokesman Josh Van Veen says the person should be held accountable. Mayor Wayne Brown says it hasn't been raised with him, but his door is always open. He says complaining on social media just creates drama, distracting from good work the council does.
3: All eyes are on New York's Madison Square Garden, where wedding celebrations are reportedly kicking off for celebrity couple Taylor Swift and Travis Kelce. Sources have told CNN a rehearsal dinner has begun for 100 guests. The ceremony is widely expected to be tomorrow, with rumours the 1,000 guests include Ed Sheeran, Stevie Nicks and Selena Gomez. And that is news.
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3: In sport, a stoppage time drama between two European heavyweights at the Football World Cup.
6: The early ball, and the header is in! The super sub does it again!
3: A 94th minute header has sealed Portugal a come from behind 2-1 win over Croatia in Toronto on TVNZ. It came after the Croatians took a 1-0 lead in the 53rd minute before Cristiano Ronaldo equalised from the penalty spot with his first goal of the tournament. The result books Portugal a round of 16 clash with Spain, who earlier eased to a 3-0 win over Austria. A full circle feeling for All Black Sam Darry ahead of tomorrow night's Nations Championship opener against France in Christchurch. He'll start at lock in what will be his first test in his hometown. Darry's mum, Katrina, is the All Blacks nutritionist. He says the team used the same Christchurch hotel that they used when he was younger.
7: Great memories growing up of coming to visit mum at work at the George when I was about 10 or 11 years old and meeting a few of my favourite players. So being back here at the George in this environment as a player is pretty surreal, to be sure.
3: And that's sport. I'm Susie Nordquist.
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8: All right, well, that was a fiery interview with Sir Ian Taylor, wasn't it? It was about half an hour, and boy, was he speaking out both sides of his mouth. But he says he's got an open mind on the mine. He just seems to be completely indoctrinated into the talking points of the Sustainable Terrorist Group, who, of course, won't themselves front for an open and robust interview with us. He did raise a number of points ahead of his visit with Santana to the site of the proposed mine on Monday. And joining us now is Damien Spring. He is the CEO of Santana Minerals, not mining. And you're called Santana Minerals, aren't you, Damien?
9: That's right. That's correct. We're in the industry of looking for minerals, and we've stumbled across this fantastic gold deposit.
8: All right. What are you going to show Sir Ian on Monday?
9: I'm going to show Sir Ian our Cromwell.

0: office. Unfortunately, he hasn't got enough time to come out to site and believes he's probably seen enough with his visit last Wednesday with Sustainable Terrace.
1: Yeah.
0: When I bumped into them after.
1: Apparently, it was very windy there, and there's some people with an olive grove down the road that's worth nothing now because of your mine.
0: Well, the wind is from the west, and we're east of the olive grove, so our modelling indicates that there won't be any issue.
1: All right. I want to run through some other things Sir Ian said to us this morning. He said Santana Minerals had never built a gold mine before.
0: That's technically correct, but more importantly, my team and I have got in the immediate management over 400 years of experience in mines. So the combined experience demonstrates that we have the capability to deliver on the plans that we've put out, particularly to the ASX, as an Australian listed, incorporated company listed on both the ASX and NZX. We have a huge obligation disclosure and being able to deliver on the plans that we put up.
1: Okay. So is Santana Mining currently operating any other mines anywhere in the world?
0: No.
1: So this is the single enterprise of this company?
0: It's a single asset, correct.
1: And if this mine were therefore to fail and the company would go bust, there's no parent company that the government could seek redress or liability or fixing up from?
0: So the way it works is, as we once we get our approvals, before we can really start, we have to lodge an environmental bond that reflects the work that we plan to do in the following 12 months, and it's reviewed every year.
1: Okay, how much is that bond likely to be ballpark?
0: Although we had a part of our application, we put in a bond mechanism report that indicated a bond of up to $28 million. But that was based on the information that the author had at that point in time. So what the process is, once the conditions are set, the bond will be developed and costed, and the actual bond that will be lodged will be based on that.
1: Okay.
0: Report.
1: How much money, gross, not net income, in the life of this dam is Santana Minerals looking to make?
0: I look at today's prices, the revenue is well over $9 billion New Zealand dollars.
1: Okay, and how much was that bond again?
0: The one in our application, up to $28 million.
1: That's chicken feed compared with how much money you're going to make. And I imagine chicken feed, if there were to be a catastrophic failure of the tailings dam, that wouldn't cover the cleanup, would it?
0: The point is, what is the mechanism that the tailings dam would fail?
1: Well, Sir Ian's laid it out, earthquake on the southern fault, on the Great Divide, which he says is inevitable, the chances of that have gone up, right?
0: Right, so we have seismologists in New Zealand who are very experienced in working out earthquakes' magnitude and likelihood of return. We also have a New Zealand guidelines on large dam construction.
1: Yeah.
0: And that is as good as, if not better, than the international standards. Our engineers, who are professional civil engineers registered, have determined that there's no credible failure for the dam itself, given the buttress that we put in place in addition to the dam. The buttress is about a kilometre long downstream, fully against the downstream face of the tailings embankment.
1: Yeah. Okay. And I'm just going to run through, even though he says he's got an open mind, an open cast mind, and he seemed to have all the talking points from the Sustainable Terrace Group. He says none of the jobs, the high value jobs that would be available, there's no one local or no New Zealanders, very few New Zealanders who have the qualifications to take up those jobs.
0: Look, we've had up to last year over 1,000 expressions of interest for work. We went back and surveyed those people. Over 600 responded. Well over 200 have the skills and experience to undertake the fulfill the jobs that we need to fulfill. A large number of those people, up to 70%, live in the area or have mm-hmm. access to accommodation. So this grandstanding over various points that the likes of sustainable terrace are making is without evidence. It's just grandstanding, headlines.
1: Yeah, but they also say everyone who's for the dam has got shares in it or has got some nefarious vested interest, don't they? It sounds like everyone's got like 10 shares in the mine down in Cromwell.
0: If you were to believe them. Shares is to get them.
1: You know. Hey, look, the other thing that I want to talk about is the Sam Neill video that's been pushed out on social media. Now, just a couple of things. How close to Mount Dunstan, which is where that video is filmed, is your mine going to be?
0: Well, the video from my single watch of it is actually in the Rise and Shine Valley up to the Thompson Saddle. So it's exactly where our operation will be.
1: It is? So that he was, the background was where your dam is where your mine is going to be?
0: Broadly, yes.
1: Yeah, okay, all right. What were the frogs we could hear? Because Sam was about the frogs.
0: With the rainfall of one of the lowest in the whole of New Zealand, there are no frogs. There are no fish. And there's no bats. And there's certainly...
1: Snails?
0: No skylarks.
1: Snails?
0: No snails.
1: Rabbits?
0: Plenty of rabbits.
1: That was a trick question. Rabbits, okay. Look, the other problem, it seems, you're happy to come and talk to us. We have got, you know, we've had a back and throw. Bella can ring your office. You'll tell us as much as you can what's happening. We have not had the same level of openness from the Sustainable Terrace Group. Sir Ian says he's not part of the Sustainable Terrace Group. It's probably why he spoke to us. They claim they have been the subject of online harassment and death threats. Sir Ian actually says he's seen those death threats and he's seen the harassment and they have been reported to the police. Have you ever been made aware of harassment? Have the police approached you about that harassment? Have you seen any evidence that it actually exists?
0: Yes, we were included in some correspondence from Sustainable Terrace that included the police, describing that what you just said.
1: Was there evidence or were they just saying this? Was it hearsay or was it hard evidence?
0: It was not hard evidence. It was it was hearsay in your words. From our point of view, attacking people on those grounds is entirely unacceptable, and we certainly do not condone that sort of behaviour.
1: But we don't have any actual physical proof that it happened.
0: No.
1: You didn't see a screenshot?
0: I don't recall.
1: Yeah, okay.
0: I see a lot.
1: And have the police told you there is an ongoing investigation into that or not?
0: We've had no communication with the police.
1: Well, it's a little bit different than what Ian told us.
0: As I said, we've just CC'd in an email to the police, but no direct
1: contact. You're down there, Damien. What's the feeling in the community? I simply note on the pure numbers available that Sustainable Terrace seems stuck at about 2,500 followers on its Facebook page or its website, and those people at the Santana Mine supporters thing are up to around 6,000 followers. They were only a couple of thousand, 4 weeks ago. Is the community there starting to take sides?
0: That's a difficult question to answer, but yeah, based on those Facebook numbers, they speak for themselves. In terms of our direct interactions with the community, and we do have weekly public open drop-in sessions around the district, we have a really strong support there. But we also have people who come in, even if they are supporters, questioning us on those very things that Sir Ian's raised around tailings dams and other matters to do with the mine. And they're fair questions, and that's why we have the drop-in sessions, in order to take them through the data and the science and the consultant's report so they can feel comfortable about what our proposal is about.
1: All right. Look, one other figure that has been pulled up, and I think Ian actually, Sir Ian did a pretty good job of explaining it. How many tonnes of rock do you have to process to get what amount of gold? Because everyone's saying it's 20 tonnes of rock for 2.5 grams of gold.
0: So to process, we'll be mining 1 tonne of rock will produce 2.5 grams of gold.
1: Just back up the truck here, buddy. 1 tonne of iron ore will produce 2.5 grams of gold.
0: 1 tonne of ore, correct.
1: Of gold ore or whatever. How much rock correct. Do you have to process to get a tonne of ore? Whatever. How much rock correct. Do you have to process to get a tonne of ore?
0: So we mine about 20.
1: So their figure is right. So their figure is right.
0: Well, they say process, so being in our world,
1: you've
0: got to
1: dig out, break up and process 20 tons of rock for every 2.5 grams of gold.
0: So what we do is we have to drill and blast, dig, load in the truck and transport that rock to our buttress on the downstream side of the tailings dam. Mm. That rock does not have any gold in it. So we just mine it. We don't process it.
1: Oh, come on. Digging it out of the ground.
0: That's left in the bottom of the pit.
1: That's the process. How much rock do you have to extract? Do you have to take out of its natural setting to get 2.5 grams of gold? I'm a lay person. We're all lay people listening. Don't be cute with us.
0: Oh, well, it's important. I was going to finish. So that those 20 tonnes of rock get put in the engineered landform. Yep. The 1 tonne of rock that's then available gets taken to the processing plant where it's crushed, ground down to about 100 microns and gone through the process to extract the gold.
1: Okay, what happens with the other rock that isn't the ore rock?
0: It stays in the engineered landform permanently and that forms part of that buttress to the tailings dam I described.
1: Oh, okay, so you use that, you repurpose that. Okay, that's fine. That's fine. And I guess the return per tonne of rock is your business because you're running the business. And if that's, you know, how the numbers work out. Sir Ian also says we don't need gold. There's enough gold in old phones. First of all, his answer was, what do we need gold for? I asked him if he had a cell phone, if he flew in a plane, if he used a computer. He said, don't be cute with me. We've got plenty of gold sitting in the landfills and we can create the technology to mine all that gold that's in the landfills.
0: Yeah, well, it's a free market. If someone can come up with the right process to access all those metals in the landfill, good luck to them. And people do it. It just hasn't quite reached any major commercial scale.
1: Mm. How much engagement have you had from the Sustainable Tariffs Group? I note their chairperson is some greenie who works for the Wellington Regional Council. You've got Helen Clark joining them, which must have you shaking in your boots. It seems to me that there are an awful lot of high-profile people or people from outside the area who don't like your mine, and most of the people I talk to who do like your mine actually live in the area.
0: Correct. Oh, look, I was aware of Sustainable Tariffs as I started in this role about 3 years ago now, and I had one of the mining persons who apparently still does work in the mining industry on site within 2 months of me starting. Set him up on the hill explaining broadly what I understood to be the proposal at that point, and we had a good dialogue. We've continued to engage with Sustainable Tariffs pretty much up until last year, where they, you know, it was very clear there was very little that we could say to them that they would accept at face value or even with the reports. Their fundamental parameter is to stop this mine. So our engagement has reduced. We're still open for reasonable conversations, but they have to be reasonable.
1: All right. Inside. Okay, and where are we at in terms of the fast track

0: When do you expect to know? Because I know you're kind of rearing to go here.
1: 140 working days from today. The panel starts their job as of today.
0: Oh, it is as of today. Are their hearings kind of public?
1: 29th of October.
0: Yeah. How are they public, those, their consideration, or do they go away with the data and sit in a dark room somewhere and process it?
1: I was a bit of that, but no, there's, I think they're reasonably open as they issue minutes, they call it, and they publish it on the Fast Track website.
0: All right. I just want to end on one note. This is, and I've probably displayed it, quite a passionate debate, and I think a lot of fundamentals about New Zealand politics, where our country is at, are wrapped up in this goldmine proposal. And there is the danger, I think, in a polarised political and social world, that people on either side of this could do stuff by way of protest or blocking roads that could put other people at risk. What would you say to people on either side, Damien, who are considering that sort of direct action?
1: Oh, look, for my people and our company, health and safety is number one priority. So we have long been trained in protest direction, if you like, and our response would be passive, and the authorities would be involved at the earliest opportunity. For anyone planning to do such activity, come along to the open sessions, drop-in sessions. Come and have a proper discussion with us instead of shouting from across the other side of the hall. That's what we're here for. We are an Australian listed company built, that's going to be building a gold mine here in New Zealand with New Zealanders. My team is 95% New Zealanders, and we're all here to better our country and our future for our children. So this is, like you say, this is a starting to become a polarising proposal. It's not where I wanted it to be. I've built a very strong professional team. We've done an exceptional job to deliver on the application that anybody can download and read. It is quite a read. I'll give you that. But we're here for the betterment of New Zealand and our region that we live in.
0: And the shareholders, you don't have to be shy about that. Look, one just last question I left off my list. One of the claims from Sustainable Tariffs is that you don't even comply with Australian rules around gold mining.
1: Yeah, well, I saw something about that, and I thought, well, why would we comply with Australian standards? I think it was New Zealand standards. Australia doesn't have this quite the level of seismicity that we have. So why would I build it to Australian standards if the problem here in New Zealand is seismicity, by example?
0: Yep.
1: This is misinformation.
0: Seems to be a lot of grey areas in misinformation, like their claim that your dam will inevitably fail.
1: Sure.
0: Because there's inevitably going to be an earthquake. You just say that's
1: bad. That's what they're designed for.
0: Yeah, I hear you. Damien, I thank you very much indeed for your time. I would love to come down and have a look at some stage this year if you've got the time.
1: And absolutely. More than welcome.
0: Good on you, mate. Thank you for your time. That is Damien Spring. He's the CEO of Santana Minerals. Well, we've heard, Ian Taylor was impartial to Ian, wasn't he? Completely. So probably, you know, Sustainable Tariffs, you can still turn up. We got time to talk about this.
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7: All right, now, one of the things that happened at the start of this year was that a whole series of mares started dying. Josh, did you catch up with that? So last month was... It's been a shocker. So first of all, and I was down here going, oh my God, Jules Radich, who we've had on the show quite late last year, talking about Dunedin, obviously. And he had lost his mayoralty at the last election in October last year. Re-elected as a councillor, seemed hale and hearty. Bang, died of a heart attack or a stroke instant and was all over. And I didn't realise how old he was. He's actually 71. He doesn't look 71. God, he looked 51, old Jules. He's old. Gosh, he was young, Jules. And then Tim Shadbolt died. And then I thought, oh God, these things usually go in three and I'm a former mayor. And then, I shouldn't say phew, but I did have a sort of sense of relief that the former mayor of Clutha, the one before Cadogan, died as well. Although in his particular case, I think it was a bit of a release. He had dementia, I think he had as well. So, that path of three's gone. Actually, Nobby must have just got wiped a sweat from his brow on that one too, because these things tend to go in three. So, bang, bang, bang, three mayors gone. In almost a week, I think, or 10 days, it was quite extraordinary. Well, as I said, it was just because of the news time of the year and things like that, the death of former Invercargill Mayor and former Mayor of Waitakere, I think, too, served one term as well, Sir Tim Shadbolt, occurred. And there were many lies told, as there usually are when people die. It's because we don't speak ill of the dead. It's one sort of thing that we still don't do as a general rule. But that led to an extraordinary occurrence at the funeral last week of Sir Tim Shadbolt, when his partner, not Lady Shadbolt, it's very interesting. I assumed that Sir Tim Shadbolt, given that he became a knight, that the title of Lady Shadbolt, his wife, would go to his partner or his wife, but she's still known, I see, as Asher Dutt. Anyhow, she got up at his funeral, much younger than he is, 25 years, I think, of Sri Lankan descent, I think, and a trained lawyer, I think, as well, and ripped into at Tim Shadbolt's funeral last week. The actions of the Invercargill City Council, in fact, accused them directly of having blood on their hands and of suggesting that they had caused the demise, the early demise, and indeed were responsible for the early death of her husband/partner. It was an extraordinary allegation, which left, I have to say, Invercargill and Southland wheeling and reeling. And there was one particular image or word association that she used in that denunciation that really struck me, actually, and I think resonated emotionally with a number of people, about how Tim Shadbolt would go to a council meeting knowing, quote-unquote, that he didn't have a friend in the room and that he was going into a hostile environment, and that hostile environment had worn him down to the point that it made whatever ailments he had exaggerate and then eventually led to his demise and death. An extraordinary allegation from the partner of and the mother of Tim Shadbolt's child, Asher Dutt. Well, joining us to talk about that and to give a recount as to whether or not it was accurate and to answer, I guess, on behalf of councillors who were served with Tim Shadbolt at the time, is the former mayor of Invercargill. I think he was a top polling city councillor when he was elected. And he was at one stage Tim Shadbolt's deputy mayor, Nobby Clark, and he joins us now. Nobby, great pleasure to have you on the show. Happy New Year to you.
8: Yeah, and same to you, Michael.
7: Nobby, actually, I was just talking about deaths of mayors. That was a shock, wasn't it? Three in a row, just bang, bang, bang, all in your neck of the woods.
8: It was. But I dodged a bullet, so I wasn't one of the three, so I'm happy for that, I guess.
7: Oh, there's a few people around here going, yeah, there you go. Listen, Nobby, you were a former deputy mayor, I think, for a wee while of this, to Tim Shadbolt. Can I just ask how you got that position? Because I know you're an elected councillor, but how did you end up as his deputy mayor?
8: So, the 2019, I came into politics. That's the period that Asher refers to. I was the highest polling councillor, and the practice had been that that person was offered the deputy's role. I declined that. I was more interested in being the chair of finance. And Tony Biddle, who was one of my colleagues, took up the role. About a year into that, she had a health issue and declined, removed out of the role, resigned from that role. And so Tim offered me again, and I took up the role. Interesting, I did the last 2 years of that period, although about halfway through that two-year period, I found it very hard dealing with the situation I was faced with Tim and with his partner, Asher. And so I publicly stated I was going to resign as deputy mayor and just stay on as a council. Tim and Asher then canvassed, I think, a majority of the council, so there would have been six or seven at least, whether anybody wanted to be deputy mayor, and nobody did. So I think that was a fairly significant statement in its own right. And when I heard that nobody else wanted to do it, and knowing that it would have been really difficult for him to be in the leadership of council by himself without a deputy, I withdrew my resignation and continued on till the end of the period, which was 2022.
7: Explaining that, you've raised the fact that Asher and Tim lobbied. I get the impression from, as an outsider, and I wonder if that's not the impression of all New Zealand now, that Asher Dutt ran Tim, particularly in his latter years. Am I right or wrong in my perception?
8: You're absolutely right. That was the number one issue that we faced. Tim had declining health, and a lot of that was around his ability to remember things. It was certainly put to me that he had early stages of dementia. I mean, I don't have any formal diagnosis of that, but that was the observation of people. Really interesting that Asher makes mention of us having blood on our hands and having cowardly behaviour. But he had a lot of support on council. If I was honest, I think there was a chief executive and two councillors in that period that were opposed to Tim because of his non-performance. But that, you will know from politics, you never have everybody on board. Certainly the majority were very open to supporting him through to the end of the term. We didn't want to undermine him in any shape or form. But there had to be a level of performance, and you're quite right. We would have meetings with Tim and some of the other senior councillors, what we call the chairs group once a week, just to nut out stuff. And we'd get common ground, and then he would go home and his partner would say, no, don't agree with that. And we'd read about it in the media the following day. So you're right, she definitely did drive his performance as mayor in that last period.
7: Can you introduce or explain Asher, who Asher Dutt is to me? I've seen this person, but that's a sort of external thing.
8: So she's his long-term partner. If you read the media commentary in the past, Tim's been married before, but he has been with her for a long period of time. I think from memory, she's about 26 or 27 years younger than him, so quite an age difference. But definitely, I guess, the classic strong woman behind the man type situation. So when
7: you came onto the council in 2019,
8: yep.
7: What was at that time the mental ability of Tim Sherbolt in 2019 when you first got elected? Was there a problem then or not?
8: I think it was fading. Many people in the public that meet me say, really, he shouldn't have done that last term. He should have retired. And it was interesting. Contrary to what people think, I got on really well with Tim. And as I've said publicly, he was a really nice guy to talk to. You could sit literally for a couple of hours and talk to him. He had so much experience in life, and a lot of it was very, very funny. He was a great orator. But he did say something to me about halfway through the term. He said a really poignant thing to me. He says, I don't like coming to council anymore. And I said, why is that? He says, I'm tired. I said, so what do you want to do? He says, I would like to go fishing, and I'd like to write another book. And that epitomised for me that I think he was there for reasons other than what he actually wanted himself. And that was a shame, really. I think many, many people in our community felt that he should have graciously retired back in 2019. But he kept going. In fact, even though things were extremely difficult, he stood again for me in 2022. And a lot of this stuff has come to the surface now with Asher's claims, which I think are just outrageous. But if you look at the figures, in 2019, he got a vote of about somewhere north of 9,000 people voted for him, so he had a massive majority. By the time him and I stood, and others, in 2022, he got 900 votes, so only a tenth. I think that just reflects the public knowing that he wasn't coping, which was a shame, really, that decline.
7: Mm.
8: But the blame's been shifted elsewhere. And the funeral was really interesting. You know,
7: did you go you to think it? Of,
8: yeah, absolutely. Yeah, mark of respect. But it was interesting. When you looked at the hall, the Civic Theatre, which has quite a bit of camp capacity, family in front, five or six rows, a very big family group. Behind them, some dignitaries, for want of a better word. So they had mayors from other cities, some well-known people within our community, but no councillors. And I, when I went in as the, you know, his deputy and as his, I followed on from him as mayor, so I've only just been out of the mayoralship for 3 months. I got ushered to the very back row of the theatre, or the back two rows, and sitting there with me were people like Richard King, who'd been the chief executive of the council for all the time that Tim was there, and Neil Boniface, who was a very long-term deputy to Tim. And I just think we were shuffled. We had no choice on that. And the general public sat between us and the dignitaries, which was a real smack in the face, I think, for for many. So, yeah, it was poor form, I thought.
7: Going back to Asher Dutt, because I don't know her background other than that she's much younger than he is, at the age of 65. Or he was 65 when they had...
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1: David Seymour here. I'm coming to a town hall near you. It's your chance to show up, ask anything, and get a straight answer. We'll talk about X Work to unlock New Zealand's potential, from cutting the waste to restoring one law for all. In Hawke's Bay, July 6th, Simon Cord and Cameron Luxton will be at the Racing Centre in Hastings, 6 p.m. Botany, July 8th, I'll be at St. Columba from 7 p.m. That's not all. 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
4: Where were you going to start, though, today? According to the General Practice Owners Association, telehealth isn't delivering on what it's promised, with far fewer people using it than expected. And it's also not easing pressures at EDs, which I think was part of what the whole reason the government also did it. The numbers seem to back it up. Around 410,000 telehealth consultants were projected each year. But so far, we've got about 60,000 have been delivered over 8 months. At the same time, ED's demand is still rising. More patients are presenting compared to the same time last year. The association says the issue comes down to patient preference. Most of us just want to see a GP or someone in person, and they say the government should be reconsidering its $165 million investment and redirect more funding into face-to-face care GP. Dr. Angus Chambers is the chair of GenPro, and he joins me now. Angus, good afternoon. Ruh-roh, not a good start. Can't hear a goddamn thing. I hate technical things. I know people don't love them, but it really rips my nighty. You tee these things up, you tell them to wait, sit on the phone, it's not hard to do, and then this happens. And at the beginning of the show as well, it's like, it's just not good. All right, if he's talking to you, Kelly, can you chuck him on hold so I can grab him now? That would be great. Thank you very much. Hello, Angus.
5: Hello, Leah.
4: There we are.
5: Great. Phew.
4: You're right. Didn't drive off into a ditch or something? Oh, you're in your car.
5: No. Sitting on the side of the road waiting your call.
4: Good man. Hey, look, you're pretty blunt, Angus, about telehealth. You say it just isn't delivering. Why hasn't it performed in the way that the government thought it would?
5: Well, I think the telehealth policy was really a triumph of marketing over evidence. Somebody has got into the government, because this was new money, so it actually didn't even come out of Health New Zealand initially, as far as I understand it. Come out of new money from coalition government, and they have been sold a story that this will revolutionise the health system. And, amongst a number of things that were claimed for it, one of which was reduced emergency department attendances and improved access to general practice. Well, we believe neither of that's happened, and in fact it's made access to general practice worse in some ways.
4: Is it a little bit of early days, though? Because didn't this come in like middle of last year? So we're only 8 or so months in, are we not?
5: Yeah, look, I see why you say that. If you look at any overseas evidence, the claims that were made for it aren't going to work. The evidence on the ground is that we're seeing doctors being diverted into telehealth, so there's less available for in-person care and clinics. So that's happening as we speak. It's not too early to say that. I guess it may be an awareness thing, but I think there's just far fewer numbers than they predicted, and I think we know several of the reasons why that is. It's just not performing.
4: Angus, who did they actually think was going to use it? I mean, was it set up for your more low acuity care? Was it non-urgent health issues, obviously? You know, you're not going to ring them up if you're, bleeding profusely out of somewhere.
5: Gasping for breath. No, that's
4: gasping
5: right.
4: For breath, yeah.
5: Which I think if they did think that, I wouldn't know, to be blunt, but I suppose one misconception, which is fairly easily cleared up by talking to people who know what they're talking about, is that the emergency departments are clogged up with low acuity cases. They're not. Sure, there are some low acuity cases presenting to the emergency departments, but the problems in emergency departments are complex, medical conditions, elderly, and socioeconomic issues too, and the inability to move them onto into the hospital, which is blocked. Investing this a very large amount of money in people who of low acuity was never going to help the emergency department, really.
4: Yeah.
5: So, we could have told them that, or we did tell them that.
4: Your survey data shows that 87% favour face-to-face care, and that doesn't surprise me, Angus, but it's about what, trust, habit, or just something telehealth can't replace?
5: I think it's probably the latter. I think people, it's a very human endeavour, healthcare, and so people like the personal, the relationship stuff. And look, it's not to say that there isn't a role for telehealth in some places, but it's very convenient. And if you look at the people who seem to be using it, it's young, employed, urban people who, they've got resources, it's just convenience for them. And a lot of people do know that what telehealth doesn't do is it doesn't provide a satisfactory level of physical examination. I mean, you can glance at things over a screen sort of thing. But I think, medicine has evolved over quite a few hundred years, safe operating procedures, and physical examination is part of safe operating procedures. Now, if you drop a safe operating procedure from an airline kind of process, it means that people are more likely to come to harm, and that's exactly the same in medicine. So I think patients aren't stupid. They like the relationship, but they also know you get a better job, a better outcome by having face-to-face care.
4: Yeah. To be fair, though, Angus, I could do without the safety video from Air New Zealand. We put up an airline. I mean, I still know what I'm doing. I know how to put my seatbelt on. I know. But anyway. Yep. Hey, look, actually, I meant to ask right at the beginning, and am I correct in saying that when you do call telehealth, who are you speaking to? It's basically what? Is a nurse, a doctor, clinician? Is it just a random, I mean, they're not randoms, but you know what I mean. But it's not your own GP, we know that. So who are you likely to get?
5: Look, as far as I'm aware, the requirement for this 24-hour handsomely government-funded system is either a doctor or a nurse practitioner. So they have to be a New Zealand-registered clinician. They could be overseas. As long as you're registered in New Zealand, you have all the right qualifications and certification stuff in place, you will be speaking to a doctor or a nurse practitioner.
4: And their job is to, they're obviously not, seeing somebody and then suddenly their beeper goes or their phone goes and they're like, oops, I've got to take this call. This is their full-time, this is their job, is it?
5: Yeah, absolutely. And look, there'll be, I don't know if they have to be trained general practitioners. And I think some of the telehealth services advertise that they're primarily staffed by that. So, but look, yes, they will be, that will be their job. Sometimes they'll be working from their own home. As I say, sometimes they're overseas. This concerns about the telehealth service isn't actually about the people, the actual clinicians on the ground providing it. It's the what we frankly see is a somewhat waste of money, and it's not achieving the aims, and it's in fact undermining some of the parts of the health system.
4: So yes, well, let's get to that. Costing $162 million. I mean, that's a big investment, and I'm guessing, Angus, well, I know that you would say this money is in the wrong place. If you had that funding, where do you think it should go?
5: Well, I mean, clearly we think general practice has been underfunded for quite some time and it's got into a fairly powerless position. And look, to the coalition government's credit in Health New Zealand, there was a reasonably good investment put in last year. But I think, one swallow a summer does not make. There's further to go. There's definitely, the health minister has announced a thing called capitation reweighting as the 1st of July 2026. And it is actually something the sector has been wanting for some time. And what that means is that things like rurality, complexity, deprivation and age are taken into account to a far greater extent by the capitation funding formula, which, we definitely think is a good thing because all of those things mean that it's much more complex and to provide healthcare and should be funded more. But look, we don't know where this is going to go, but just from a simple logic point of view, If you put no more money in the system and you're going to pay some people more, that means you probably have to take some money away from from other people. So unless there's a further investment in general practice, if capitation reweighting goes through, there will be quite a lot of clinics. And look, you know, just from simple logic and math, it's probably 50 gain and 50% lose. There'll be quite a lot of clinics who might well be losing money if we're not careful.

0: service for some people who haven't really got very great health needs, and we really should be investing in parts of the system that actually prevent illness, early intervention and complex illness, and so people don't end up in the emergency department, and this is not that.
1: Well, that's interesting, isn't it? Because, you know, if the government wanted about 400,000 consultants, God, that's a lot, yet they've delivered 60,000 or 6,600 consultants, which is still quite a big number. And you're saying that, you know, a lot of they can come from, obviously they're in the health system, but they're coming from maybe a practice who's they've realised this is a bit easier, not so much stress. So we kind of it's kind of taking from an already strained general practice, isn't it? Can be.
0: Yeah, look, I mean, that is an argument to say it's helpful. But, I mean, I think if you look at, what is it, 24 million consultations in general practice New Zealand per year, 66 is a pretty minute number. And look, some of the data that they've published on this, Health New Zealand has put an interim report out about the usage, and that's where I say it's mostly between like 20 and 50-year-olds in the urban centres using it who are employed. But they also say, oh, it's because they couldn't get a GP appointment. Now, we also know that sometimes our members offer someone an appointment at 2 o'clock. Well, I don't want one at 2 o'clock. I want one at 11 o'clock, so I'm going to ring up. So there's a kind of a self-serving publications by the providers to strengthen their argument. Don't really meet the threshold of evidence that you can believe. So look, yes, there will be some people who couldn't get into their GP and got a consultation. But there's not very many people wanting to do it for the reasons we've already discussed.
1: Is it just on a side note here? There was, you know, a while there that was hard to get into the GP. Have you noticed that's fallen away? I've got to say, the wait time for my doctor has kind of gone back to like the next day. I don't know what's happened, but there's no longer weeks of waiting.
0: We don't have really good hard data on that, but there's definitely a little bit of anecdotal stuff coming through that it does seem to have got a bit better. Some of that might be increased funding, which allows you to employ more people if they're there. Certainly using alternative workforces quite substantially within a team-based environment in general practice. So sometimes, you know, you can get nurse prescribers, clinical pharmacists, prescribing pharmacists in your team, and that actually just spreads the load and allows the GPs to focus on the undifferentiated problems where we don't know quite what's going on and you need that higher level of expertise. So I think there has been a little bit of a change, but I couldn't say for sure, but I'd be very surprised if it relates to telehealth. I think it's other factors.
1: And finally, Angus, you did say, look, telehealth has got its place, but it's not a replacement for the real thing. How would you envision it actually being used?
0: Well, quite a big topic that is, Leah, but certainly I think a lot of the evidence of the most effective telehealth services are those provided by people that know the patient already. So, most practices will provide it if people want to have a telephone call or video call. They're often for follow-up to see how things have progressed. Yes, there's quite a bit of that with very routine stuff with people already on medication that we're not going to be changing. All the right tests have been done, all the right examinations have been done, and that can be a useful thing there. So they're often fairly transactional consultations that are useful. One thing that does concern us a lot about the telehealth is that all GPs are experiencing this a fair bit, is that it's basically a ring up and request for antibiotics, and they're duly given, even though when you read the letters, if you get one, it looks like they shouldn't really be given antibiotics. But so it's almost like a vending machine. Oh, I need antibiotics. I'll ring them up and I'll get some. And that's actually very bad for public health. So there's, you know, and I know a lot of telehealth doctors will definitely defend that. But on the ground, we see that not uncommonly. That to me is not a place for telehealth because you really should be examining people who require antibiotics, because there's a whole, you probably know about antibiotic resistance.

0: Yeah, sure. Yeah.
1: And there's ve-
0: and there's many types that you can take as well. You know, not every antibiotic is the best for you. So, and there's many types that you can take as well. You know, not every antibiotic is the best for you. So,
1: exactly. Yeah.
0: And then
1: yeah.
0: telehealth will look, you could get some antibiotics just through them if you were.
1: Well, you know, we again, it's a little bit anecdotal, but, you know, I've had a cough and a cold for a couple of days and given antibiotics, and 90% chance that's a viral infection that doesn't need antibiotics. But I guess they've rung up. You can't examine them. They're paying money. You feel the pressure to deliver something that might be, that's what I'm thinking, rather than research-based opinion. But, yeah, that's one of our concerns.
0: So, Angus, look, where to from here, right?
1: That's one of our concerns.
0: So, Angus, look, where to from here, right? Because, I mean, I know you have talks, you know, with the government and give them advice. And how long – oh, excuse me now, I've got a cough. Can I grab some antibiotics?
1: Anytime.
0: Ring up telehealth. You know, if this goes on another year in – Do you foresee having a chat about this, or do we just, are they dead set on getting their, you know, 400,000 or how many telehealth people, consultants?
1: Well, look, we're calling on them to

0: quarantine dependencies and prolong people's lives and reduce costs to the health system. And that's what general practice has good evidence behind.
1: Yep. Good stuff, Angus. I appreciate your time and for stopping your trip to pull over and have a chat.
0: No trouble. Nice to see you.
1: We'll do it again. Dr. Angus Chambers there. He's the chair of GenPro, which is the General Practice Owners Association.
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3: In this update, the Chief Ombudsman says he is disturbed. Inspectors say a Dunedin hospital ward has some of the worst practices they've observed. Waikare Hospital's Ward 10A is a 12-bed unit for adults with intellectual disabilities. It's been shut to admissions since April 2024. Rosie Leishman reports.
4: Chief Ombudsman John Allen says inspectors found compelling evidence of punitive and coercive patient treatment. He says one person was confined to their bedroom for about 18 months with almost no human contact or outdoor access. John Allen says the allegations of serious and significant failures amount to potential human rights abuses.
3: A 33-year-old woman has been charged with manslaughter after the death of her 3-year-old son on Auckland's North Shore on New Year's Day. Police were called to the property on Devonport's Kerr Street where they found the boy dead. The woman appeared in the North Shore District Court this morning where she was granted interim name suppression. A historic but brief visit from India's Prime Minister could mark a new chapter in our bilateral relationship. Narendra Modi is arriving in Auckland next week for a day of meetings with Prime Minister Chris Luxon and a range of business and political leaders. It comes just months after we formalised a free trade agreement with India. The United States' new ambassador to New Zealand says he is disappointed with a new poll suggesting Kiwis trust China more than the US. The poll from the Asia New Zealand Foundation found 43% of people viewed China as a friend, while for the US it was 39%. More Kiwis viewed the US as a threat than China. Jared Novelli, who arrived in New Zealand this week, says the results surprised him.
5: I'm very disappointed. I don't mean to scold New Zealanders, but disappointed that they feel that way. I don't feel that way.
3: And that is news.
2: Sport on the platform.
3: In sport, Portugal have survived a chaotic stoppage time period to go through to the round of 16 at the Football World Cup. They've pipped Croatia 2-1 in Toronto, with the Croatians controversially having a 112th-minute equaliser taken away for offside after a VAR review. Newly implemented technology in the ball detected the decisive Croatian touch. Portuguese star Cristiano Ronaldo earlier scored the equaliser from the penalty spot, his first goal of the tournament. Portugal advanced to face Spain, who beat Austria 3-0 in Los Angeles. Former All Blacks assistant coaches Jason Holland and Tamati Allison will reunite at the Blues. Allison has been appointed Holland's assistant coach at the Auckland-based Super Rugby franchise. Both departed the national side following Scott Robertson's departure as head coach. And that is sport. I'm Susie Nordquist.
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6: Well, as you may have noticed this week, we haven't had Helen Clark on because I'd rather talk to people who are from Iran or are directly affected there or talking to family and loved ones back there. One of the people who came out yesterday in the Herald in a pretty stinging piece against the sort of armchair warriors and armchair diplomats who seem to be popping out from under every left-wing couch in New Zealand was an Auckland barrister called Samira Taghavi. She is from Iran. And I was interested in why she wrote such a powerful piece that I think was well received. So she joins us on the program now. Samira, welcome to the platform. Thank you for joining us.
7: Good morning, Sean. My pleasure.
6: All right. For those who haven't read it, who can't get behind the Herald paywall, what did you have to say about Helen Clark yesterday?
7: Well, I explained in the

0: that by the International Criminal Court. So basically, and then the question was put to them that sovereignty doesn't belong to the regime, it belongs to the people. And you have a responsibility to protect, which is known as R2P, which was recognized by UN back in 2005. Why don't you engage that? Because they're basically Iran, the Islamic Republic of Iran, they are committing genocide against their own people. And I don't like to use that word lightly.
1: No, it has been used very lightly, way too much in recent times.
0: Exactly, exactly. And that's why I don't like to use that word lightly. Okay, but when a regime commits murder in 2 days, killing more than 33,000 civilians of their own, when they blind them purposefully, it's on purpose. They shoot you in the head on purpose. They shoot you in the eyes on purpose. Okay, they don't do it randomly. They do it on purpose. This is potentially could be called genocide. Okay, and we said, well, what about R2P? The problem we had was that they wouldn't answer the question. They keep talking about the United Nations Charter, illegality of the war. So basically, they were just parroting words.
1: So this was that Helen Clark event, and who was the guy with her, the Roth guy with her? Where was he from?
0: Kenneth Roth, he was someone in charge of the UN. And I said to him, the United Nations, in my view as an Iranian, is not fit for purpose. These are the people in UN who invited the foreign minister from Islamic Republic just in the middle of all these murders and rapes and everything else since January to talk about human rights. And they actually withdrew that invitation because of this massive, massive backlash they received from Iranians and non-Iranians around the world. So, and then he said, well, it wasn't UN who invited them. The governments who were part of the UN probably voted for it. And we were like...
1: yeah. Samira, one of the funniest tweets I've seen, if there is any humour to be extracted from the current circumstances, someone said, yeah... it was in response to Helen Clarkins, and they said, yeah, that's because peaceful protest and strongly worded diplomatic statements were so effective in getting rid of Adolf Hitler.
0: Exactly.
1: Yeah.
0: Exactly. What the international community has done, they couldn't answer the question, what has the international community done for Iran to get rid of the Islamic Republic of Iran, which is a terrorist organization, basically exporting terror all over the world. If you want, I can give you some examples.
1: No, no, I've seen examples of it. You know, I've sat in a bomb shelter in Tel Aviv feeling the example of it, you know.
0: Oh, exactly. And Sean, you would know as a journalist, okay, another problem that we have, and the media here in New Zealand or even overseas, other countries, they keep saying we don't get verified information. Well, have they ever asked the question why? Because they're not allowed to be in Iraq.
1: Because Iran closed down the internet. That's right. Mind you, I've got to say in response, Israel wouldn't let anyone into Gaza. And I tried to get there, and it was bloody hard to get there, and, you know.
0: I understand that, and that's very, very difficult. So it's very difficult to get verified information when you don't have anyone potentially underground and when they shut down the internet completely.
1: Yeah, that's right. Look, you mentioned the media. I note that this morning, apparently, Chris Bishop and Kieran McEnulty, Labor and National politicians, were on here this morning, and they were being asked to respond to the latest statements from Helen Clark. It seems to me that Helen Clark is absolutely fated by New Zealand's mainstream media, and she has become like the new single source of truth on international relations and what's happening in the Middle East. Is that the impression you get, that she gets just way too much airtime?
0: Oh, I completely agree with that. And I don't understand why. Is it because of her background? Is it because of her past? But whatever her past is, I think is clearly, it's very obvious that her outrage is really pick and choose. She's very loud on sovereignty, but very whisper quiet when it comes to the terrorism happening in Iran. So I don't understand why they are relying so much on Helen Clark's words, because she's very, how do I put it, her views are far from reality.
1: Yeah.
0: She is so consumed by the black and white kind of context of law or whatever she's referring to. She's not even a lawyer. Okay. Yeah.

0: way. But she keeps repeating, if someone goes and looks at all her statements, they're all the same. Oh, I actually did an Instagram post the other day, and it was interesting because the same day that she came out saying this is illegal, Putin actually came out saying the same thing. He basically said that the Khamenei's death violated all norms of human morality and international law. And he called it a cynical violation. So it was quite interesting that they both share the same view.
1: Yeah. We've also seen the mainstream New Zealand media trying to play gotcha on this issue with Chris Luxon.
0: That was just outrageous. I listened, I watched his press conference, and the questions coming from the ground, from the media, it was just outrageous. It was quite obvious. Luxon, they shouldn't ask the Prime Minister whether the...
1: the carpet bombing question from Henry Cook was the kicker, wasn't it? Completely hypothetical.
0: Exactly, it was.
1: Yeah.
0: It was completely hypothetical,
1: wasn't it? Completely hypothetical.
0: Exactly, it was.
1: Yeah.
0: It was completely hypothetical, and they don't do their research because a couple of reporters kept saying, oh, what about the students? What about the students?
1: Oh, well, they went about the schoolgirls killed. That is still not confirmed. In fact, we had on Tuesday, Samira, in the Parliament. Have we still got that grab in there of Chris Hipkins? Yeah, the schoolgirls, which Chris Hipkins basically accused someone in the Parliament of justifying the death of schoolgirls. Well, that's, as far as I know, Samira, and you'd probably be closer to this to me, the details of that and even the veracity of that is still yet to come to light.
0: To be confirmed. That's absolutely right. And what we know from our sources in Iran, that attack had nothing to do with Israel or USA. It was completely internal because where this school was based is one of the main military bases for IRGC. And again, this is not verified. However, the talk amongst the people in Iran coming from Iran is that IRGC is trying to find out what has gone wrong.
1: Yeah.
0: Because it seems to me, and it seems to a lot of other people, it was an internal attack. They were trying to send missiles, and the missiles gone wrong.
1: The same
0: thing that happened in 2009.
1: Well, I saw yesterday, Samira, I saw a post from someone in the United States saying, here's a drone shot of all these diggers digging the mass graves for the schoolgirls, which seemed highly unlikely to me.
0: Which was very unlikely because there were other reports coming from Iran saying that they were having a dignified funeral. So it's just you can never trust, and I think politicians across the world need to be very careful in terms of not to pass on misinformation. Yeah. But of course,
1: well I just want you to listen. I want you to listen to this clip of Chris Hipkins from the House on Tuesday.
2: Let's all be very clear as a parliament. There is never a justification for killing school children. It should never be excused or tolerated by anybody in this house.
1: Do you think that was a wise thing for Chris Hipkins to say?
0: Absolutely not. And my response to him is, where was he 2 years ago? Where was he 10 years ago? Where was he a month ago when the regime was killing school children, when the parents, the mothers had to keep the body of their children on ice overnight so the regime forces wouldn't take them away? Where was he? Where was his outrage when the regime was killing the children?
1: Mm.
0: Does he really think that killing of school children a week ago, now supposedly by Israel and USA, is the only outrage? And but don't forget that Chris Hipkins at 7:20 p.m. two nights ago came out posting that horrifying Instagram post, basically using the blood, the Iranian blood, using what's happening in Iran to buy himself vote. It was absolutely disgusting.
1: Samira, can we learn a little bit more about you and your story? When did you come here?
0: Yeah, absolutely you can.
1: When did you come here?
0: I came to New Zealand back in 2009, towards the end of 2009 from memory. And I went to law school back home in Iran. I spent most of my adult life in Iran. I practiced in Iran as a lawyer, and law school in Iran is usually very, very political. And me and a bunch of other students became quite political.

0: during that time. We were involved in a lot of protests and a lot of protests against the death penalty, against lashing, against stoning. Because when I was quite young, when I was 19, I was taken to Tehran because I was one of the top students as a reward because I was quite good at what I was doing. Yes, to witness a live stoning in one of the big squares in Tehran, something that we had no idea.
1: Right, that was a field trip. That was a reward field
0: that
1: trip.
0: That was a field trip. Yes, that was a field trip. Two men, two grown men. And what was the crime? Adultery. And people, everybody was there. Kids from the age of 3 or 4 were throwing stones. It took 6.5 hours for these two men to die after getting lashed 100 times. And they were buried up to their hip and the ground, and people were throwing stones at them. So that was the field trip for us at the age of 19. And then we started having protests after protests. We were having protests against compulsory hijab at the time. And I then started working as a junior lawyer for quite a senior barrister in Tehran, a criminal lawyer, mainly doing human rights and death penalty cases. And that's when I realized the depths of injustice in Iran, basically, because most of our clients were really innocent. And they were young girls who were married at the age of 12 or 13, or sometimes 10 or 11. They had kids at that age, very, very young. And a couple of them ended up killing their spouse. The age difference was massive. They were beaten. They were raped. And most of them got the death penalty at the end. So, and as a criminal lawyer, Sean, you have to be present at the time of the execution, which is most of the time early in the morning at prison, because you have to be there until the last minute asking for forgiveness from the family of the deceased, because they can forgive the client. And that would have spared them from the death penalty. So this is my background. And I kept getting myself into trouble, kept getting arrested. And my father basically couldn't stand it anymore. And it was putting a lot of pressure on my family. And he said to me, you're either staying and stop practicing law or you're leaving. And I decided to leave and come to New Zealand, did my Masters of Law, and then got requalified here. But I carried on. In terms of my human rights, I did my Masters of Law and then got requalified here. But I carried on in terms of my human rights activity. I've been very involved in New Zealand with law reform. I'm a massive fan of
1: law. Yeah, you have. I did the Google on you. You've stood up for a lot of good causes. And I wouldn't call you a conservative. I'd actually call you a liberal.
0: I wouldn't call myself a conservative to an extent either, I agree. But
1: yeah.
0: That's my background. So I have lived experiences under the regime, and most of my friends, my mentors, they're in prison at the moment. Some of them died, some of them were executed, some of them killed themselves when they were released from
1: prison. Is your dad still alive? Are your family still in Iran?
0: Yes, they are. And for those people who tell me that, oh, you don't have any family in Iran, I do have family in Iran. All my loved ones are back home.
1: Can I ask you a somewhat sensitive question? Is your father or your family aligned at all with the current regime?
0: Absolutely not.
1: Okay.
0: Absolutely not, and never have been.
1: Where are they now then? Have you had contact with them? What do they tell you about what's going on?
0: Yes, I have. Yes, we have. Internet is very, very kind of like up and down at the moment. They are, well, they're saying, well, definitely the bombing is happening, you know, and my dad was saying the beds and the whole house was shaking for half an hour. This is not something which is not usual to him, considering his age. He's seen it all before. They are more worried about the civilian people being killed in the hands of the IRGC, because not as a result of the strikes, because the strikes are very, very targeted at the moment. But one problem is that now IRGC and the security forces, they're spreading out into schools and hospitals.
1: Are they doing the old human shield?
0: That's right. And what I have heard from a friend of mine who's a human rights lawyer, he said that as of 2 nights ago, the regime forces, they've moved all the political prisoners to military bases, which is very sad because
1: so you hit the military base, you kill the political.
0: That's right.
1: Good God.
0: That's right.
1: I think the $64 million question. I don't think there's any doubt And I'm sure you agree with me that in terms of military capability,

0: it is only a matter of time before the offensive capability of Iran is destroyed. The question is what happened next?
1: Absolutely.
0: What happened next? Is there a path that you can see where the people of Iran will rise up against the IRGC, rise up against the regime, and take their country back? And how do you avoid a civil war and the worst possibilities in that scenario? But can they do it? Can the people get their country back?
1: They definitely can, Sean. Okay, they've done it. They have started doing it since December last year, end of December. That's why we had that mass casualty. And this is why we needed the foreign intervention, because the problem previously was the IRGC commanders and the military that they're having. So once that's destroyed, and already the IRGC has weakened quite substantially, and again, news we have from within Iran is that a lot of high-powered military bases, military people are joining the people. And that's a massive, massive step. People will rise again. At the moment, the advice from Trump and also the transitional leader that the people of Iran have accepted inside Iran and outside Iran, Crown Prince Reza Pahlavi, the advice to all the Iranians, we stay inside. Do not come outside for a while. So I think as soon as they know they can come out, they will come out and they will rise up again. And they will get the country back. They have a leader in mind. The leader has a plan. I am not too worried about what's going to happen next. As long as the regime is weakened, as long as they give up, which I think eventually they will, because as you saw, they come into they take leadership in the morning, they did in the afternoon. It's a very short-lived job title, basically.
0: Yeah, that's right.
1: So nobody wants that job at the moment.
0: Yeah, we'll
1: so,
0: sign you to a two-day contract to be head of the military. That's exactly right.
1: So I truly believe this is the time for the Iranian people to get their freedom back. And they will. They are very, very brave, Sean. These are the people who despite knowing they're going to take bullets, they still go out and they still protest for the right.
0: Are you not worried, though? Are you not worried, Samira, that it's the end of the international rules-based order and it's chaotic and Donald Trump can't do this?
1: No, I'm not worried about that at all, because, look, what have we seen in the past few years? Obama said, let's negotiate, and Iran said, well, no. And then Biden said the same thing. They said no. Trump said, I'm going to bomb the shit out of you, and they said, let's negotiate. So it's this is how you talk to these people, okay? The diplomacy never, ever works. And what Trump is doing, he's doing the world a favor. And I know a lot of people, probably most people on the left, don't agree with that, and they can have their opinion. I really don't care. But Trump is doing the world a favor, because once IRGC is gone, Hamas will be weakened, Hezbollah will be weakened, Palestine could be free, Lebanon could be free, so Ukraine could be free. Why do you think Russia is so worried about this? Because they're going to lose one of their biggest allies. Why do you think we have Ukrainians coming to our protests?
0: Mm.
1: Biggest ally. Why do you think we have Ukrainians coming to our protests?
0: Mm.
1: Because IRGC was the main provider of drones to Russia to kill Ukrainians.
0: Mm.
1: I really think President Trump is doing a favor to the world, to the international community.
0: Okay. Do you think our government, despite the attempts to trip it up and make it look bad by our left-wing media, do you think New Zealand's got the right approach? And I would, if I was going to typify our official approach to this, we're not involved militarily. We like seeing the end of bad regimes. Other than that, we're just going to shut up about it.
1: Look, I think they've done, as I said in my article, their response was well thought and moderate. It didn't go as far as the Australian response to what has happened. But again, they are their own government. I liked what Winston Peters said. He said international experts can decide on the legality of this. And nobody wants war, Sean. So nobody likes war. Iranian people don't like
0: war.
1: No
0: one wants genocide either. And if you've got to have a war to stop genocide,
1: nobody wants genocide either. Exactly. I think the government response so far has been reasonable. We would like to see as soon as possible that the government will designate the IRGC as a terrorist organization.
0: I think that's happening. I think that's in process right now.

0: now.
1: I think that's happening. Yeah. I think that's happening as well, because then New Zealand will become a safe haven. And people like, we've got a university lecturer at Christchurch, which I'm going to follow up on, constantly coming out and mourning the death of Khamenei and call him a martyr, basically, which is so dangerous. And saying that Hezbollah, what did you say?
0: Someone sent me some stuff.
1: I have no doubt the Islamic Republic of Iran, Ansar Allah, Khatib, Hezbollah, and the other Iraqi and regional resistance factions will bring the energy trade in the Caucasus and West Asia to an abrupt and permanent end. So, she is a woman.
0: I looked at her background. She studies like decolonization and white sensitivity and everything. I don't think her opinions are worth Jack, really.
1: I don't think it is, but this is the person who's teaching university students, and this is guy. That's why I think IRGC should be on a terrorist here, because then it might be easier to control.
0: So government response, pretty good. Media response in general, mainstream media, rubbish?
1: It has been rubbish in my view, because they are trying, of course, to do the usual thing. They publish one opinion from, for example, me, and 10 opinions from people who are on the left. Yeah. There is not balance.
0: How did you
1: there.
0: Get pub? Did you go to the Herald, or did they approach you?
1: No, as soon as I saw the Helen Clark response, I did the article. I emailed the Herald, and to be fair to them, they published it immediately without changing a word. I was quite worried they're going to edit it to an extent. They did not change a word, so my hat's off to them on that basis. They did quite well. So we're just going to have to keep pushing, Sean. We can't stop. We're just going to have
0: and
1: to keep
0: I
1: going.
0: And I hate to say it, not spend too much time on Twitter or X, because, God, there's a lot of ill-informed claptrap being thrown around there.
1: Oh, absolutely, 100%. And I don't disagree with that. There's a lot of it on Instagram as well.
0: Yeah.
1: But we just have to try to keep educating everyone, and that is very difficult. I've found it very, very difficult in the past 2 weeks how ill-informed and uninformed people are. And to my extreme kind of surprise is that we were all these people when the same number of children were getting killed, students were getting killed. I just don't understand the selective outrage. But of course, they're all out screaming because now Israel and United States are involved. So the hatred for Israel and Trump is so much that it stops them, it blinds them from seeing actually the reality.
0: Strangely enough, I think Trump and Israel are going to bring the Middle East together in a way that we've never seen.
1: That's my hope as well, okay? That's exactly how we're looking at it, because IRGC was the biggest supporter of terror globally. And if they're gone for the first time in 47 years, as we're seeing actually hope at the end of the tunnel. And if that happens, which it seems to me, they are doing really well, especially talking to family in Iran, their attacks are super targeted.
0: Yeah.
1: So it's hopefully soon, it's going to really, they're going to, that will be the end of IRGC.
0: Good on you, Samira. I thank you so much for your time this morning. Could I tell you, our text machine is exploding with people expressing support and gratitude for you speaking your mind with us today. So thank you very much indeed.
1: My pleasure, Sean. Always happy to be on the show. Thank you, Sean, for what you're doing. Have a great day.
0: You too. Samira Takavi, she's an Auckland barrister, and what a story. Imagine, as a law student, saying, oh, you've done so well in your exams, you've got a trip to Tehran to watch for 6.5 hours as two men buried up to their waist are stoned to death by a baying crowd. That's what Helen Clark doesn't get, does she? And Helen, you presume that's against international law. Well, Iran doesn't recognise international law.
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10: Listen, I wanted to bring something to your attention that concerns me greatly, and much actually more, ironically, if it's possible, than the inaccuracy or accuracy otherwise of the various polling agencies in the last fortnight. It is to do with the Black Ferns rugby team, the women's rugby team, currently involved, I think, in a four-nation contest in Canada. I think that they're playing at the moment. They had a very good win over Canada just recently. United States, Canada, Australia, that's right. Those four countries are playing in their own little contest while the Six Nation women have their own. 30,000 people turned up to watch England thrash Murrayfield, to watch a women's rugby test, not at the World Cup. Extraordinary. But there you go. Anyhow, the Black Ferns are over there currently playing rugby in Canada. And last week, just before their game against Canada, they decided to adopt tikanga Māori to replace the captain's run. And it's reported by Te Ao Māori News. I've seen it nowhere else except on Te Ao Māori News. And I don't understand why I haven't seen it anywhere else, because this is newspaper headline stuff. This is significant. Ruhai Dumont, is it? Ruhai Dumont, the captain, says that they are going through a cleansing practice which will bring calm and connection ahead of their Canada clash, which they didn't want. But it's to ensure, most of all, this particular cleansing practice they're going to, that they are grounded spiritually and physically before they play. I emphasise that word spiritually. This is all the result of Coach Simon Kneebone, for some strange reason known as Boner. I hope that's some sort of play on Kneebone, who wanted to implement, quote-unquote, a spiritual element for the team while overseas. And this is his direct quotes. So we just want to connect back to the whenua here, wherever we are as a group, whenua meaning land. Show some respect to those whose whenua this is. They're in Canada. So I wonder who they think the whenua belongs to in Canada. Canadians or, yes, I know. And also connect with our own land and Papa and Ra in the sky. And we've done that really well with the whakamoa. Now, for those of you who don't know what a whakamoa is, it's a Māori process of removing tapu to make an environment or people safe. it's got a significant spiritual religious element. It involves karakia, prayer, the sprinkling of waters, the sharing of food. It's almost like a holy Maori ritual. In fact, it is a holy Maori ritual. What am I talking about? It's like getting the Catholic Church down for an exorcism, basically. Whakamoa ensures that those involved in high-stakes, emotional or sacred situations can return to their daily activities safely and, wait for this, without spiritual restriction. It is a holy spiritual, if you like, ritual connected to a polytheistic nativist Maori religion. Nothing to do with Ratna or Ranganui churches or Christianity. Something completely different, pre-European. Now, it's not so much mumbo-jumbo as, if you like, nativist pantheistic voodoo. And can I just say to Richard Fanslow, who seems to listen to an awful lot and put in a massive amount of complaints to the BSA, voodoo is spelled V-O-O-D-O-O, just for your next complaint, just helping you there. See, that's the sort of people we are. Can I just ask this question? When did representing a New Zealand sports team require you to sign up to a religion? I'll repeat. When did representing a New Zealand sports team, either here or overseas, require you actually to sign up to a specific religion? And in this case, a kind of nativist church with a variety of supernatural gods and an adherence to spiritual practices if you want to be a part of the New Zealand women's rugby team. Where's the safe place, can I ask, for Christians, for atheists, for agnostics, for Hindus, for Muslims, for any other religion or denomination if you're playing women's rugby in this country and you want to represent your country at that particular sport? It's compulsory to join this particular religious practice that the New Zealand women's rugby team are in, this whakamoa, and it is going to become part and parcel, according to their coach and their captain, of all of their rugby practices going forward over the next weeks, months and years if their coach and captain, and particularly their coach, gets his way. After all, it's his imposition. This is Kneebone's gibberish, spiritual gibberish, and I quote unquote, "We often listen to the senses, the wind and the sun." Do you? You listen to the sun, do you? "The birds and so forth." Oh my God, this man's coaching the New Zealand Spommers. He's got it, and he's not only done that, but he's brought his spiritualism with him. But this is what he said: "We often listen to the senses, the wind and the sun, the birds and so forth." And I'd have to say, this isn't a sports team, the Black Ferns. It's become a cult. I'll say it again. This isn't a sports team, the Black Ferns rugby team. It's a religious cult presided over by the High Priest Kneebone. 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The New Zealand Rugby Football Union must intervene before every aspirant New Zealand female rugby player is required to join the sporting version of the Moonies, can I say.
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18: All right. Health New Zealand has released a new 184-page bereavement care framework for families who lose a baby. But while it's full of official jargon like care pathways and frameworks, what's noticeably missing is the word mother. In fact, the Women's Rights Party says it appears just 14 times in the entire document, and usually only when it can't be avoided, like on a death certificate. They argue women are being sidelined too, with the word woman only mentioned slightly more often and often replaced with terms like, oh, my favourite people, pregnant.

0: by saying 184 pages on bereavement care and the word mother appears, what, just 14 times?
1: Yes, in fact, the whole 884 pages are almost unintelligible because they just so convolute the language to get out of any mention of mothers, of women. They even talk about vaginas as genital tracts. I've never heard that used in the context of birthing. And it's just so bizarre, and it's actually quite it's very disrespectful of mothers and women, but it could also be dangerous in a healthcare setting to go out of your way so much to try and avoid using sex-based language like women and yeah. mothers. And I even looked up fathers. They don't appear at all. So they do talk about individuals as well as the wider whānau, which, by the way, they define as including rainbow communities and disability communities and all the rest. So right. it's Jill, just
0: who annoying. Who are the people behind this report?
1: They have a

0: Indian community. The reason why they have someone from the Indian community there is because there's a very high rate of infant mortality
1: Okay.
0: in amongst the Indian community in New Zealand, as well as LGBTQA and all the rest of it. So this is what we this is who represents the community.
1: Sure.
0: And so this group is called a Technical Advisory Group of Health New Zealand. Now remember, Casey Costello sent a letter to Health New Zealand, said, stop doing this. Stop trying to
1: Yes.
0: avoid the word woman in all your communications.
1: Yep, and they've ignored
0: And
1: her.
0: it's, yes,
1: They've
0: it's
1: ignored her.
0: just so convoluted. It's
1: Jill,
0: almost, it's
1: can
0: almost
1: I
0: funny.
1: ask you? Can I ask you too? You point out some of the language that I mentioned at the beginning is not only inaccurate but just crazy. And my favorite, here we go again. Pregnant refers to pregnant people.
0: Even refers to pregnant people in the context of paediatric palliative care. Now, paediatric care is after the baby's born, so you're not actually pregnant anymore. So, they can't even get it. They can't
1: Right.
0: even get their
1: Yeah,
0: language correct.
1: right. And look, Health New Zealand, Jill, will say that this framework is inclusive and culturally responsive. But in reality, Jill, this is it's ideology, is it not? Their inclusive agenda they would rather push rather than real world considerations. And what does this and what does this mean for women? Especially going through something as harrowing and as losing a baby. This is shocking to me.
0: Yes, so many women are having a career first, and then there's a lot of difficulties in getting pregnant, and often miscarriages and multiple miscarriages too.
1: Yeah.
0: And so they desperately want to have a baby before time runs out. And so to lose your baby along the way is really, really serious grief for the mother, but also for the father or the partner. Their immediate role, of course, is to support the mother because she's not only having emotional response to the loss of this baby, but there's also a lot of physical things that are happening in her body at the same time. And then, they've lumped it all together with, for example, stillborn babies, which may be full term. And then are stillborn or babies that die soon after. And they can't even bring themselves to talk about stillborn babies. They have to have a new word for it. Now, I have heard people talk about sleeping babies, and in my knitting circle, they talk about angel babies. But in this report, they talk about rainbow babies, which is a new
1: Oh,
0: one on me.
1: and that's what instead of saying
0: Just
1: stillborn,
0: outrageous.
1: oh, it is outrageous.
0: Oh,
1: Jill, you mentioned that in the making up the group who looked at did the report that there was a few midwives, I think you said. But what have you had any conversations with other midwives outside of that? And what's been their reaction to this report?
0: well, I've definitely had a huge reaction because, of course, I put it out on Facebook and on Substack, and I'd like to just read you one of the
1: Yeah,
0: responses. I've
1: sure.
0: even had phone calls too from midwives who belong to the Women's Rights Party who are outraged by this, but I'll just read you this. It says in the report, quote, "A reminder that it's not culturally safe to try to impose one's cultural norms on the whānau." Then she continues, "Says a bunch of narcissistic hypocrites centering themselves by imposing their minority beliefs and identities on women and midwives. This special group, paid handsomely with our taxpayer dollars, deliberately attempts to co-opt midwives and mothers into sacrificing their own language and culture of pregnancy and mothering to adopt beliefs that scorn science and common sense. Also, they insist that every woman and mother has an extended family, which you can't assume,
1: Yeah.
0: and And it's this

0: whānau as a collective who are the rightful recipients of maternity care. This is virtue signalling on steroids. None of the payment processes in maternity services allow for midwives to claim monetary recompense for this care to whānau. Midwives know, bean counters know, everyone knows. It's the mother who has suffered the bereavement, and it is the mother that the midwives are empowered to look to care for. So she says, I doubt if anyone's brave enough to tell the authors of this monstrosity that it is not virtuous to treat grieving women and mothers with such vile disrespect.
1: That's shocking.
0: There's a bit more. Oh, yeah, she does say, I should finish up with, women and babies are the centre of midwifery care. Yeah. It always will be. Midwives are and will carry on holding the line while these ghouls applaud each other in their echo chamber.
1: Wow. That is
0: powerful. Just think of the amount of money and resource that's gone into producing this 184-page report.
1: Monstrosity, yeah.
0: It's not the first time. There was a report on trans pregnancy care. It took them 16 years to do. It cost, they got the funding through the Health Research Commission or whatever it's called, Council. And they interviewed 17 people, not all of whom had even been pregnant. In fact, only one had been, who was identifying as a man, and had actually had a baby, and that was our Frankie. So they turn up all the time of all the interviews. 6 years, in that time, 240,000 babies were born to women who call themselves mothers.
1: Yeah, wow. Jill, you started by saying that, you know, 184 pages, that is just, a lot of it is, you know, you can't even really understand it because they're blending. I mean, I saw a little bit of what you sent me, a lot of you know, reo, a lot of Māori. So again, is it Māori centric, is it not? So non-Māori don't suffer or don't require help, but it's focused on Māori, is it?
0: Well, one of the two leaders of the report, he doesn't appear to have any sort of connection with midwifery or maternity care. And he is representing the Māori voice. He actually is the only person who mentioned the word wahine. It isn't in the glossary. I searched the whole document and I found it once, and that's when he mentioned it. They won't even use the word wahine, which most New Zealanders do understand. I have no objection to using the word wahine. Right. For women,
1: yeah,
0: but it's so full of te reo. Like at the beginning of the glossary, it goes for a whole paragraph, which very few people would understand what it's saying. And it's supposed to be a document that is accessible to everybody. I'll just see what it says there. No, I can't find it, so never mind.
1: Right. Yeah. Jill, this is, as one of your, as you read out from one of the midwives who commented on this, that it's virtue signalling on steroids. It's you know, it is, it's not a compassionate, high quality, you know, framework report. It's again showing that New Zealand, Health New Zealand is captured. What, besides us talking about this, Jill, I mean, and we do, and you bring it up, you know, the woman, your party's amazing at this. What the heck do we do about this?
0: Well, that was one thing that's come up on our Facebook group, is talking to the Regulations Review Committee again, because this all sort of stems from or is related to the change in the midwifery scope of practice, which means that midwives are no longer tasked with empowering and supporting women as women go through labour and birth and postpartum, postnatal experience with their baby, trying to breastfeed and so on. So they have almost divorced women and that emotional, well, not just the emotional, but the physical from midwifery turned it into something technical. So it just goes along with that. But yeah, so I was looking for that piece that you were mentioning. Is this just for Māori? Oh no, they say each term and word, this is in the glossary, hold definitions that honour the many communities impacted by perinatal bereavement in Aotearoa. They can't even get that correct. Perinatal normally refers to people after 20 weeks gestation through to babies through to 28 days after the birth. But they are saying it covers absolutely everything, including miscarriages that occur at the beginning, including abortions, everything. It's just outrageous.
1: It's outrageous, and it's not even worth what the paper they printed it out on. I haven't seen the whole thing. I've read excerpts that you sent me. It is shocking. I just wonder.
0: You couldn't stomach the whole thing.
1: Yeah. Casey Costello, is she aware of this?
0: Can I just talk about the lead? Sure. The lead person who's in charge of this bereavement, the coordinator, is called the Kaiwhakatere.
1: Yeah.
0: This is their job. They navigate the whānau, ainga, kainga, mga whoa, kopu tangata, vuvali, family, and family along the pathway.
1: Oh.
0: But not the mum and dad.
1: No, didn't hear.
0: Or partner.
1: No, didn't hear mother once there, or father.
0: No.
1: It's bollocks is what it is, Jill. It's crazy town.
0: It is, really.
1: It is. And
0: if it wasn't so serious. So,
1: yes.
0: So on the day that we put out our press release, Rachel Boyack, who's the MP for Nelson, put out a Facebook post that she had suffered a miscarriage, and she is and her husband are desperately wanting a baby, and her message was, don't be silent about this, because it's a lot of people, when they go back to work, no one wants to talk about it because they don't know how to say what to say.

0: touch and keep following Jill Ovens there from the Women's Rights Party.
1: News on the platform.
2: In this update, the Chief Ombudsman says failures in a ward at Dunedin's Waikare Hospital potentially amount to human rights abuses. Ward 10A has 12 spaces for adults with intellectual disabilities. John Allen says inspectors found evidence of punitive and coercive patient treatment.
3: We had a person who was secluded in their bedroom for around 18 months. We had a person who was being moved around the facility on one of those evac mats, so tied down onto that.
2: The Ministry of Health is undertaking an independent investigation. It's closed the ward to new admissions since late April. Prime Minister Chris Luxon says the arrival of the Indian Prime Minister next week will be a historic moment. Narendra Modi will fly into Auckland on Friday, roughly 2 months after the New Zealand-India Free Trade Agreement was signed in India. On the day-long visit, he'll speak with Luxon and meet with business leaders. Luxon says it's the first visit from an Indian leader in 40 years.
4: Symbolic, I think, of the strong relationship that we have that has developed economically, but also in defence spaces and security spaces, as well as obviously a strong people-to-people connection.
2: A framework is largely in place to give security guards more powers in retail, transport and business premises. ACT wants to help overstretch police by giving accredited guards the ability to detain and remove people, issue exclusion notices and use force. Security Association Chief Executive Gary Morrison says about 2,000 staff would be up for doing the required training, which would be quite stringent.
5: It's already been designed by experts, but I think just getting a wider overview and certainly getting a sign-off from police would be desirable. But it is there. It's really pretty much ready to roll out.
2: Concerns about State Highway 3's Rangateke River Bridge near Bulls after a fatal motorbike and truck crash in April. Data shows there have been 10 crashes on the bridge in the past 5 years. Rangateke's Mayor Andy Watson told the Whanganui Chronicle if there is support, he would agree with lowering speeds. And that is news.
1: Facts. Dialogue. Honest conversation. Vital elements in a functioning democracy.
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Good morning, I am back. Yes, Sean Plunkett here with you for the next 3 hours. Leah in at 10 o'clock. We've got big news this morning. We are breaking the news right now. Michael Laws, platform announcer, long-time political operative, has thrown his hat in the ring with the New Zealand First Party. We will talk to Winston Peters and to Mr. Laws himself throughout the course of the program this morning. Also, where is New Zealand at, if you like, in the global trend of free speech? Are we ahead of the game or somewhat behind it? I talked to Jelaine Heather from the Free Speech Union. I also want to catch up with you on climate change, on the soccer, which I may be a convert to, and the issue of Brian Tamaki and his guns, all that, and most importantly, your calls. Let's get into it. All right, you're on the platform. Sean Plunkett here, and it's lovely to be home. It really, really is. I've been away a couple of weeks in the Northern Hemisphere, Paris and London. I will talk more about that course, that trip during the course of the morning and over the next few days. But I really want to begin with the big news that I come home to, and that is that Mike

0: Michael Laws, Esquire. Michael Laws, the 10 to 1 host weekdays here on the platform. Also, of course, long before that, a politician and a talk host on other media outlets. Michael is a candidate now for the New Zealand First Party. He is standing in the electorate of Waitaki, an electorate currently held by with a healthy majority by National MP Miles Anderson, who took over from another National MP, Jackie Dean. Well, Michael is going to contest that seat. He could do quite well. He is the highest polling regional councillor in his area, and he lives slap bang in the middle of it. He lives in Clutha, of course. So he's standing for his local seat for New Zealand First. I don't ask my staff their political affiliations. That's their business, but it doesn't surprise me, given the views that Mr. Laws espouses. Will this mean someone who heard the rumour yesterday rang me and said, oh, so you've lost Laws? Not at all. Not at all. Michael, I hired Michael because he is a free-thinking, free-speaking webcaster, broadcaster, if you like. Someone who I believed in freedom of speech and believed in saying what he said, even though I don't agree with all of it. And he is, of course, free as a New Zealander to pursue a full life and to offer himself for public service and for civil service, and as he has done, being a regional councillor. So to my mind, apart perhaps from some nuances during the time of the election campaign, which we will work out as we go along, I see Michael contesting an electorate seat for a political party as no impediment to him continuing his excellent work on the platform. You will all know that he's a candidate. Everyone who listens or chooses to listen or chooses to ring in or chooses to come on will know that. This is entirely transparent. It does not mean the platform is bent. It means that we are open and we are tolerant and we allow our people to be free. So, and I'm personally going to say good luck to you, Michael. It doesn't mean the platform is used as a campaign tool for Michael Law's aspirations in Waitaki or for New Zealand First. We stay willing to listen to everyone. And could I say he could have stood for Labour, the Greens, Te Pāti Māori, National Opportunity or anyone else, and I would have said the same. Fill your boots. Thank you for your continuing contribution to the platform. I'm interested in what you think of that and what you think of that position, and particularly if you're from Waitaki, this Miles Anderson doesn't seem a bad rooster at all. What will you be doing? Or will it be a case of throwing your party vote maybe Michael's way and keeping the National guy in? I note too he's up here against Damien O'Connor, who's come across from the West Coast. He's standing for Labour in Waitaki, but of course he's living in Dunedin, which just seems a little bit odd, a little bit odd to me. All right, there is the news. I've dropped the bombshell that everyone was expecting to go off. It's like someone had already pulled the pin and it was rolling around in the bottom of the trench by the time I got home, to be honest. And as I said, Michael didn't need permission from me. He told me he was going to do it. What would my response be? And I said, well, good on you for putting your hand up. Politics doesn't work unless people are prepared to serve and prepared to become candidates. So good on him. We have a call on this. And look, call in now if you want. Just tell me what you think about it. 0800 332 833. Jimmy, good morning.
1: Good morning, Sean. Morning, listeners. Great news. Really, really pleased to hear that he's going to throw his hat in the ring. And I hope he does get elected. And then I hope he becomes part of the executive, because a smart man making good decisions will help the country immensely. The other thing, commenting about your position on it, yeah, fair enough. You know, everyone's still got to live. You're unelected till you're elected. And I'm sure everyone's adult enough to know that.
0: And I'll say this, were he to take office, we have managed to have Michael on while he has been a councillor, and I don't necessarily see any difference were he to be an MP or indeed a member of the executive. I'm sure we could do a workaround.
1: Look, everybody's smart enough that he's not going to finish it by a line with, you know, Michael Laws at the end of any commentary or anything like that.
0: You got it.
1: You won't do it.
0: And
1: that's the thing. So I am so looking forward to listening to, say, some of the legacy media coming on.
0: What do you reckon? Do you reckon they're going to lose their lunch on this?
1: Oh, how could they not? Heather was on there going, he's a fossil, yesterday when I was looking to snooze talk in the afternoon. So, it's exciting, I think. He's unelected to central government. He's got a job at the moment, obviously, as a regional councillor. And he passes some commentary about that, but he didn't do any electioneering last year when he was getting elected either. So there's form for this. And like I say, we're all adults here, and he is. And, we can all see what's going on.
0: Good on you. Good on you, Jimmy. A number of people are texting me and saying, Heather had a go yesterday. If anyone can remember what she said, let me know.
1: She was just saying about the affair, how he left Parliament a little bit, and just some of his greatest hits and going on about, I don't think she brought up the fat brown slug comment from
0: that. I know, everyone will be there, and there'll be the thing about Antoinette Beck, the slightly dodgy polling he did in Napier. I mean, I covered that story. I've done plenty of stories that haven't been kind to Michael Laws over the years.
1: Exactly how he's practiced everything and how he's thinking, apologise, atone, adjust.
0: I'm
1: pretty sure he's done that
0: might
1: over the years.
0: Heather's attitude might say more about ZB and their fear of the platform than anything else, one suspects.
1: Oh, look, without a doubt.
0: Hey, thank you for the call, Jimmy. Thank you for the positive feedback. Of course, if you all tell me you hate the idea, Michael's out the bloody door tomorrow. No, I'm joking. I'm joking. Welcome home, Sean. Michael as a Minister of Broadcasting would be fantastic. Oh, OMG. OMG, honestly. Jesse, good morning.
2: Good morning, Sean. How are we?
0: All right, I'll be honest. I went away with a head cold. I never got rid of it. And in fact, I had a couple of days, I hit that heat wave. And I actually had a couple of days flat on my back in bed on this trip. So I'm okay, but I felt better after 9 days away or 10 days away.
2: Well, it's good to hear you back on air again. Yeah, look, I'm a big Michael Laws fan. And as someone who, I just recently read his book, The Demon Profession, for the first time, not too long ago. And so, like, I'm like a kid in a candy store right now. This is like Christmas has come early. Michael Laws going to Parliament again.
0: Yeah. So did not hear. So he's standing for New Zealand First in Waitaki.
2: Yeah. I know. I was a bit worried because I thought, oh no, this means he's going to be off the platform now. But you saying that, and he even said himself on his social media that he's not leaving the platform, so that's I can breathe a sigh of relief, because your show, his show, Leah's show, I mean, they're all just a staple of my workday now, and I don't know what I'd do if we lost one of you guys.
0: Yeah. All right. Hey, good on you, Jesse, and thank you for the support. I'm sure Michael will appreciate it. I'm talking to Michael, by the way. We're going to bump Free Speech Friday to 9 o'clock, mate, and Michael's on joining me at 8:30. He's got he's got a family commitment this morning, but I'm looking forward to having a chat to him. And I'm happy to say I think I'll be able to report that the reaction has been positive, Jesse. Thank you, mate. Craig, if you could hang on, we will go to our first commercial break.
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0: All right, guys. Can I tell you that the other issue I've got going is that I lost my phone while I was away, and I seem to look in the office. And can I just tell you, if anyone has lost, losing a phone is bad enough. But this was a horror story. It would have to have been one of the most traumatic things that has ever happened to me on an overseas trip. I left it inevitably in an Uber that someone else had booked from a function we were at, an official function, to our hotel. I went to bed unaware that I had left it in the Uber, but I woke up in the morning and knew I had. I contacted my friend and alas, he could not find it. I've just lost it this morning. I think I may have left it in the car. But I'll tell you what, losing a phone that is so much a part of who we are these days is absolutely remarkable. Oh, it is here. I found it. So, no phone for 4 days overseas. The Uber driver firstly said he didn't have the phone, then he said he did, and then it was impossible to get it back from him. I offered him 200 quid. He did not deliver the phone to the hotel, and I had the last 4 days of my trip with absolutely no telephonic communications. I had email, and that was kind of it, which made things very, very uncomfortable. I don't know what the answer is, but I'm going to give a huge call out to one person who made things better. I'd like to thank Jason Paris from One New Zealand, because I emailed Jason, I told him my problem. Within 10 minutes, there was someone emailing me from One New Zealand, checking that the phone wasn't being misused, blocking the number, and making me feel a little safer. Half a world away. I went in yesterday and within half an hour had a new phone from One New Zealand. I have reconstituted all but one piece of functionality on my phone. I've got all my social medias back. And I feel human again. It felt, as I said to someone, it felt as if I had had a limb amputated. So, boy, I'm going to be a lot more careful. And I want to make Rusty Singwa, and I'll give you his number. I'm going to publish it all social media. Rusty Singwa, I'm going to make you world famous for being the most useless Uber driver I have ever had. And I hope you remember my name, Rusty, because you certainly did nothing over 4 days to get me my phone back. And you left me in a real pickle in a country far from home. Oh, that feels better getting that off my chest. All right, the loans are open. 0800 332283. One other thing I want to mention. We have got some sort of, and we are not sure if it's us or the internet or the phone companies, some people, only some people are having problems with the app cutting out after a few minutes. I am onto it, but it is a very random thing that is happening. We're not sure it is us. Sean, two words, AirTag. Yeah, no, Brenda, I knew where the phone was. I knew who had the phone, Brenda. He just wouldn't help me get it back. He wouldn't give it back to me. He was an Uber driver. Rusty Singwa was the problem, Brenda. No problem. I knew exactly where I'd left it and when and what thing. The other problem was the Uber trip wasn't my Uber trip. A mate had got the Uber trip, one of the people I was at this dinner with. And I couldn't talk to the Uber people, only he could. And in the end, this guy, Rusty Singwa, blocked my friend's number, even though he was the guy who was the client. Sean, did you sit in the front seat with Rusty? No, I didn't. Welcome back, Sean. Michael Lord standing for Parliament is welcome news. Although not always aligned with my own views, if elected, he would raise the quality of debate significantly, says Neil. Sean, how did you get on with GB News? Yes, we've opened a dialogue. I met people there. Emails have been exchanged. And we're going to continue the conversation. It's not unpromising, to be honest. Not unpromising at all. To report the driver to Uber for stealing your phone. We've already done that. I am going to make his life hell. But I'm quite busy getting my feet back under the desk here and dealing with the terrible Mr. Laws, eh, Heather? I wonder what he got Heather's knickers in a bunch yesterday. Laws can stand for office and he can still work for the platform. I do not know what her problem was. Could I also say that if there is an aspiring or sitting MP from any parliament out there who would like to have a few hours on Talkback a week during the course of the campaign, I'm not going to pay you, but I'm happy to provide. We've got lots of spare hours on the platform. And I'm wondering if I don't say, I will provide the producer, the platform, and maybe 3 hours a week. I offer five parties. I offer National, Labour, the Greens. What are the other ones? Oh, New Zealand First. I don't think I'd go Party Māori. I don't think we're too colonial for them. And someone else. And what? ACT. Okay, there you go. You can have 3 hours talk back a week. You name your own presenter. We'll provide the studio in Wellington. You can run your own show. Why not? I got no problems because we're not biased. You see, we're open to all comers. Sean, Heather isn't a fan of New Zealand First or Winston. It's because Michael's going with New Zealand First more than anything else. Oh, all right. Get Banksy on the show. Pretty busy man, Banksy. Getting long on the tooth too. ACT's the other party. Thank you, guys. Top. Now, I want to talk about Top. I'm going to talk about Top. I was away in London and I was watching things unfold with Top and I was getting phone calls from people until I lost my phone, from people about what's going on with Top. I just want to note these peculiar things. And let's set aside Ashley Church with Heather yesterday. Did a fantastic policy analysis of Top. They are so left, it's not funny. They're left of Labour. But they're an AstroTurf party designed to engage the media and fool the media into presenting them as a centrist party that will take greenie votes off National. I don't think they're doing that. The latest polls would show they're not. But here are the things I can't get. They haven't had a proper annual general meeting or conference for 3 or 4 years. They have provision for up to 9 members on the board of Top. They only have 4 or 5 at the moment, none of whom appear to have been elected by any sort of party election. The constitution of Top, which I know a little bit of about, is a very weird thing. So actually, Top itself is not at all a democratic institution. It is a kind of shell party. So it's very hard to see how any of the people making decisions at Top are in any way representative of democratic decisions made by the party's membership. They are a mailing list. They are basically a Facebook page. Now, who's involved? Ian Lees-Galloway, a former Labor minister. Interesting. Also, we understand Tony. Tony, who is, and she's Chris Hipkins' fiance. She's involved in working for Top. Isn't that curious? We know their deputy leader. Don't know how he was elected deputy leader. What was his first name? Epps. Daniel. Daniel Epps. Son of a very, very prominent public relations person in Auckland. Lovey, slightly lovey. But Daniel, not really elected as far as we can see. Appointed by the board, which isn't itself elected. And then Kew Lai Wong, lovely woman, answered a JobSeek ad. So how democratic is Opportunity Party? Who has made all these decisions? Have other political parties and operatives been involved in deciding the strategy for Opportunity Party? And how is it that the Opportunity Party is getting such a disproportionate amount of love from the mainstream media? My spidey senses are screaming about the Opportunities Party. And we add to that the fact just before I went away overseas, they basically stopped communicating with us, didn't they? That thing, he came back and said, we're not coming on because you're letting me in. They'd already decided they're not coming on. So here is a challenge this morning, and I'll try and make this happen over the weekend. I want to get Daniel Epps or Kew Lai Wong on Monday, and I want them to answer all these questions for me. And I'm not saying they've done anything illegal. I'm not saying they've done anything unconstitutional by the rules of their own party. But what I am saying is, it seems curious. They do not, if they were designed to basically take votes from the right and move them to the left, they don't seem to have done that. They seem to be redistributing votes on the left. They're not killing the Green Party. The Green Party seem to be doing well. They appear to be killing Labor. But I want to know who they are. And I do not feel that I yet know really and truly who Opportunity are. And I want to know when they're going to have a conference, when they're going to have an elected board, and whether or not, you know,

0: in UK, the same things all around the world about what does civilization look like? What does, you know, sort of social resilience look like? Free speech being a cornerstone of that in terms of looking at a lot of censorship and, you know, the forces wanting to improve social cohesion by not letting people talk about matters, which is really antithetical to it. So it was fascinating to be there and to understand that it's not an imported culture war. It's really happening around the world in the Anglosphere.
1: All right. We are quite famous in that sphere. And one New Zealander who was mentioned many times, though not always in a plaudatory or laudatory way, was Jacinda Ardern. And how often did I hear sometimes quite major keynote speakers opening with the quote about the single source of truth and the podium of truth? She has become almost a pin-up girl for anti-free speech.
0: It's a meme that has legs, right, and goes all around the world. And you're right, on the main stage there in front of all of the sort of 4,000 delegates, having a main speaker lead off literally with what we saw in New Zealand as the podium of truth was fascinating, and was very much a moral story of where we can't go, what we cannot allow governments, to censor our ability to engage. It was fascinating. There was a large Australian contingent there, so I wondered if they helped carry that story, but it did reverberate.
1: Yeah, and they indicated that during, you know, the mid stages of COVID, we really did abandon free speech. We really did get into group speak and propaganda and government manipulation. We look back now, what, 4 years on from that, where would you put us and our battle for freedom of speech and the preservation of freedom of speech and thought in New Zealand, how would you say we are doing in comparison with other countries?
0: It's a great question. I think we had a very pivotal moment sort of back in, was it 2021, when we saw off hate speech laws. And I know that the Free Speech Union, you know, and thousands of New Zealanders were a very key part of that. I think that's been a pivotal moment where we haven't followed down the UK track or even some of the European track. Where are they up to? 12,000 arrests a year on speech issues, etc. So on some ways, I think we're winning, but then on other ways, I think we're in lockstep, you know, with Europe and with the UK in terms of censorship bans, universal age gating to communication platforms. We're seeing the same sort of people want to impose better order, social cohesion by top-down censorship, and that's the podium of truth, and that's not the way to success.
1: Mm. Jelaine, the other thing much talked about, the social media ban, what Australia is doing, and it seemed to me a consensus formed from delegates there. Well, let's let the Australians push the boat out on that and see if it's, you know, if it's a goer or not. And I would say my general feeling was people are saying, looking at the Australian experiment on the social media ban and saying it doesn't appear to be working.
0: It's really interesting. I think I agree. Everyone's looking at Australia and says it's not working. While we were there, or just a few days beforehand, Keir Starmer announced, you know, the surprise, we're going to have an under 16 ban as well. I think that was part of his dying throes, because of course we were there when Andy Burnham won his seat, and you know there's a new prime minister. I think, what is that, the ninth in 9 years or something ridiculous. So it was interesting for them to be grappling with this. I think Keir Starmer went with Australia Plus was the model he was going after, which is fascinating because Australia recognises that they're failing in the ban. It's not capturing the kids. It's not working. So it makes you wonder what they're really after.
1: Also, of course, you know, though we didn't make a big deal of it, I think I looked at and I talked to other broadcasters there. Our win over the BSA was pretty good by global standards, you know?
0: It got a mention on our free speech panel and the that we had at lunchtime as well. Yeah. I sort of met with all the other free speech union heads, and it got a mention, particularly because it was an example sort of a win in terms of a regulator overstepping, wanting to exert jurisdiction.

0: over the internet, and you know, us, the public, yourself, being able to exert pressure and push back. So given a lot of the doom and gloom and the censorship that everyone's finding over there, it was nice to have a little ray of success.
1: Certainly Brits I spoke to, not at the conference, but also in wider conversation, we're very concerned about their rights to freedom of speech and the way that certain laws are being policed in Britain, and fear about what they can say online. I come back here and I find that Brian Tamaki's guns have been taken off him because he has used rhetoric that I would say was ill-advised and extremist. But in reality, do I think that Brian Tamaki is likely to go and use those guns for ill purpose? No. I don't know. We could end up like Britain, but Britain is not in a good way, is it?
0: It isn't in a good way. They're really concerned about blasphemy laws almost coming in by the back door and not being able to criticise any religious practices, which is such a step backwards for a society to be able to live together. And they are really concerned. They introduced some additional sort of incitement laws that they're struggling to deal with given all of the protests, etc., over there. I agree, coming back, Brian Tamaki's words, you know, the police have a very important job to do in terms of, you know, issuing the firearms licenses. It's a privilege to have. There should be standards. What we were concerned about was that it didn't feel like it was a clear assessment on risk and security. It felt like they were just punishing him for words they didn't like, you know, and words that were offensive to many people.
1: And words that there are other pieces of legislation, should they choose to exercise them, that they could have prosecuted him under.
0: Exactly. It felt like a backdoor, we're going to do something, so we'll do this. And that just feels like the state misusing the powers that they have. They're important. They need to be weighed carefully and they need to be used carefully. Otherwise, it just turns into a state censorship tool. And I think there'll be more to see on that whole story about firearms and what the police are doing in that space, unfortunately.
1: Yeah. While we're away, also the story of the psychology paper, an academic treatise basically being suppressed because it wasn't woke. I'm using my broad terms there. Has there been any progress on that case? Woke, I'm using my broad terms there. Has there been any progress on the case?
0: There's been a lot of discussion with the sector, which is good. No, we have written New Zealand College that, you know, essentially advise journal and actually runs the journal name, because what was most interesting was peer reviewed, it was published. This is an extraordinary measure to withdraw it from, you know, the body of academia, not fraud or plagiarism, or is just because they don't like the views. So I'm hoping that there will be a lot of people are waking to this is not best serving our client, not best serving the people. Just work, we'll get some answers and we'll keep our foot on story,
1: Matt. Jelena, part of the great thing when so far away from the rest of the world, all the techno internet thing, is go to a conf, say, I'm not waking up morning paranoid thinking the butt to get me. I actually are. What are you feeling globally about the state of free speech, which I've been maybe the last 15 years that's been going out on free speech?
0: I think that's a great description. I think the tide definitely is going in one broad direction, and you know, sort of it's censorship by administrative bureaucracy, or sort of censorship on a different regulatory apparatus. But seeing are these pockets of resistance and resistance now going to conferences like that. People are understanding we can't have blasphemy laws. What are the police ignoring? Real crime, you know, assaults, etc., and going after tweets. So people are really standing up to push back. And I think there's a reason why there's a populist movement out there, I think, generally. And people are sick of being told to think what and that they're bad for thinking, you know, that ordinary, normal thoughts. That's playing into it and what was a lot of the populist remaking of parties in the UK. It's extraordinary.
1: And can we say, I get uncomfortable about it, having specifically and really impartial journalist for life. It does, the issue of free speech, the concern that you've about us in this interview, does seem to divide along left-right lines. And that is the left.

0: I think that was very definitely what we were seeing over the last year. But like I've already said, always said, and also when Trump came in, this happened as well. Censorship is a hungry beast. It comes for everyone. And the Democrats and people in the States have seen that. You know, Trump has pulled some terribly authoritarian moves on them, and they're realizing that free speech actually is important. I think Jane Fonda came forward recently and re-established that. So I think we are seeing slowly it becoming more of a cross-party concern, and people are waking up to it. What I am concerned about is that when they're waking up to it, it's very much free speech is important, but, and they put far too many buts in there in terms of how they want to control what you say, you know, and the harm you're causing by your words.
1: Yeah. Overall, a worthwhile event to attend, Jelaine?
0: I got so much out of it. Meeting free speech advocates all around the world, understanding the struggles that they're in, looking at what they're doing. I loved it. It was a long way away, and
1: it was hot, wasn't it?
0: It definitely takes its toll.
1: It was hot.
0: Oh my goodness, it was hot.
1: Yeah, I'm having to rethink
0: global
1: warming.
0: It's chilly here as well.
1: Oh, it's nice. It's refreshing. It's bracing. Jelaine, thank you. It was great to see you up there. It was great to see a New Zealand contingent, no matter how small it might be. And, of course, we had to put up with being Australians to anyone else who met us. Thank you very much indeed for your time and for the great work you guys continue to do back here in little old New Zealand.
0: It was fun. It was fun hanging out over there. I'm glad you've got your phone sorted out.
1: Yeah, well, believe me. Jelaine Heather from the Free Speech Union with her thoughts on the ARC, the Alliance for Responsible Citizenship conference. And yeah, it was amazing to realize the battles we fight here, battles that we might think are small or accidental or incidental, aren't. There is a kind of global war going on of culture, and I guess we're all part of it, like it or not. Let's take a break at 11 minutes to 8.
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6: The Right Honourable Winston Peters, leader of New Zealand First, invites you and your family to his public meeting in Warkworth on Sunday, the 5th of July. 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
1: David Seymour here. I'm coming to a town hall near you. It's your chance to show up, ask anything, and get a straight answer. 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Hawke's Bay, July 6th, Simon Court and Cameron Luxton will be at the Racing Centre in Hastings, 6 p.m. Botany, July 8th, I'll be at St. Columba.

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3: Lovely chat with Jelaine there. She was up there. Stephen Franks was up there. Simon O'Connor from Family First was there. A lot of friendly faces in a very big crowd. And I was reflecting, I feel very small. I said to a couple of people I met, I met some wonderful people. I met people who worked at Westminster. I met people who were leading lights at Oxford. I met some expat New Zealanders, had some really good conversations with them. But I always feel, and I never did my OE, folks. I never went and, I lived in London, or yeah, I lived at Acme. I've always been here, and I go there, and I'm not the world's greatest traveller. Big cities freak the hell out of me, and I feel very uncomfortable in them. I like being a hobbit. I like coming from the Shire, and really, when you think about New Zealand, when you're at an event like that, when you're at a big, we're just hobbits. And everyone's, oh, New Zealanders, Australians. Yeah, we like Australians, but the nice ones. I'm a New Zealander. Oh, I've never met a New Zealander. That's okay. That's okay. Keep a low profile. Watch and listen. That's the way hobbits work. I also feel incredibly grateful whenever I go to places like that to be a New Zealander, to come back home where our problems are small and easily fixed because there are only 5 million of us. Paris, of course, is one of the greatest cities in the world, and I had 2 or 3 days of lovely sort of sightseeing with my brother in Paris. Went to the Army Museum, the Hotel of Invalides. You would have seen my Bye Bye BSA t-shirt next to Napoleon's tomb. But can I tell you, it was hot. It was 40 degrees most days I was in Paris. And you could move at about 40% because anything greater than that and you were exhausted in minutes. I now know why they have all those lovely plane trees, which also gave me hay fever, in Paris, because people were not going out in direct sunlight. At lunchtime, all the people were coming outside and sitting in the shade of the trees. It was so hot. But Paris, of course, a lovely, lovely city, urbane and beautiful. And I was actually had a few beers one afternoon with a cousin of mine who is working up there and my brother who's working up there. And we sat on the very intersection where that big football riot had been just a week or two before. And it was beautiful and lovely, and the beer was flowing at the cafe, and it was just a football riot. Paris was not burning to the ground. No one was getting knifed. People wearing hijabs went massing in the streets. I think we often read our social media feeds and we get dreadfully worried and dreadfully misinformed. I will say this about Britain, however. Once again, I did not see any real change. London's always been a very cosmopolitan city, but I did not meet an English person. I did not meet a Londoner. I did not meet an academic. I did not meet a cab driver who was not deeply concerned at the state of the United Kingdom. That does not feel that somehow immigration and the preponderance of Islamic immigration into not just London, but other cities around Britain is not changing the social fabric of that country. And every single person expressed deep concern. Deep concern that, something needed to change. And people who were not culturally integrating needed to get out or be sent away. Many, of course, of the people I spoke to saw New Zealand as a safe haven and said that's why English people come down to New Zealand and Australia and don't go back, because this country is in trouble. I arrived in London the day, of course, that Keir Starmer resigned. I literally left Paris on a train and he was thinking about going. By the time I got to London, I went down to Westminster that very afternoon and met with various people in politics I knew there, and discussed what is going to happen next in Britain. And I made this prediction talking to Michael. If Britain or England were to win the Football World Cup, and I'll talk about that a little later in the show, there would be a snap election that Andy Burnham would...

0: expect to win on the sheer euphoria of winning a football World Cup, a soccer World Cup. But no one else knows, including the Labour Party, exactly what Andy Burnham is and exactly what change in direction he represents. But people universally were sick of Starmer. And there is such a malaise in politics and in the soul of the United Kingdom that anything was better than Starmer, though no one knows quite what the solution is yet. My assessment, having met with many members of Reform during my visit, is that they are not ready for a general election. In fact, they don't want one because it could be disastrous for them. Many of you, I know, have been talking about Restore Britain and saying I should be paying more attention for that. Not that I should really be paying more attention to any countries, other countries' domestic politics. I can tell you one of the most insightful conversations I had was my cabbie on the way to Heathrow 3 or 4 days ago. He said, don't get me wrong, mate, I'm right wing, you know. But those Restore guys, they're genuinely Nazis. They got like genuine Nazis in there. And he was a guy who'd been a Tory voter, now Reform, but he said he couldn't go full on Restore. That was like full whack job stuff. I don't know. But England is in trouble. And it's in trouble because of immigration and because of the culture wars. Not so much the trans thing is not an issue there. It is immigration. And the Brits are desperately looking for answers to that problem. Sean. Oh, gosh, I didn't. There are 8 players of Pacifica heritage in the All Blacks. Oh, there's a new All Black announcement this morning. That's the other thing I got to say. Finally, I might understand the madness of football. Everywhere you went in London, and indeed in Paris, it was about the World Cup. I watched a game. Who did I watch? It was some obscure game at the Green Man Pub in Soho with a bunch of people in Japanese and people from all over the world in this pub, and I kind of got the fever of it. Every hotel, every bar had massive international flags, and I got to Los Angeles International Airport a couple of days ago and walked into a bar that was packed with people watching the penalty shootout between Germany and what was the other country? Was it Paraguay or Colombia or somewhere? Some country that had never been in. Might have been Paraguay or Panama. And the Germans lost. And I've never seen such interest in a sports game in a bar. It was just insane. So, yes, I get what the Soccer World Cup's all about now. But, God, give me a good game of rugby any day of the week. Sean, the UK is on its knees. Resist Islam while you still can. Paraguay, that's right. It was Paraguay. Paraguay. Yes, and it was just so intense. Sounds like a great trip, Sean. Your embryonic appreciation of the beautiful game is the icing on the cake, says Neil. You just could not ignore it. You just could not ignore it. All right, after the break, Winston Peters joins us to talk about his brand new candidate, Michael Laws.
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2: The psychology of the woke left in relation to cycle lanes is that everyone should be able to do everything. So the cycle lane is based on the notion that you can be completely physically incompetent, a danger to yourself, a danger to others, but you should still be
3: able
2: to
3: cycle. Yeah.
4: Yeah, I'd like an election back here because it's been a long time now and we need to actually be able to have some input into things. It's just bad decisions atop of bad decisions atop of bad decisions.
0: Okay. Elected idiots rather than appointed idiots.
4: I can pay you back by not voting for you.
1: Only on the platform.

0: after starting his court job. But the Ministry of Justice says it had to presume his innocence during the court process. Chris Luxon says it needs to be investigated.
1: Like every Kiwi, you know, find that utterly unbelievable but also unacceptable. I know Minister Paul Goldsmith is very frustrated by that as well. He's asked for a full please explain from the Ministry of Justice.
0: Meanwhile, Luxon says there will be normal security protocols for Narendra Modi's visit, including the Indian Prime Minister's own team. Modi is making a fleeting visit to New Zealand next week for talks before the Indian-New Zealand free trade deal comes into force. Health New Zealand is working to close a ward at Dunedin's Waikare Hospital that houses adults with intellectual disabilities involved with the justice system over serious concerns. The Ministry of Health is investigating potential human rights abuse after ombudsman inspectors found disturbing treatment of patients. It included one living in isolation in their room for 18 months and another being moved around strapped to an evac mat. Chief Ombudsman John Allen says the ministry and agency accepted his recommendations.
2: They have seen it as a human rights issue. They have seen it as a failure of the system, and they have acted promptly.
0: America's new man in New Zealand would like nuclear-propelled aircraft carriers to visit Auckland Harbour and isn't fond of our anti-nuclear stance. Ambassador Jared Novelli arrived this week and hosted a party celebrating the 250th anniversary of US independence last night. Its theme was Back to the Future, and on display was the car. Asked about New Zealand's nuclear stance, Novelli referenced that famous vehicle.
3: I want to get in the DeLorean and go back to 1985. Perhaps I can fix this nuclear thing.
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5: All right, you are on The Platform. Many people saying the app issues are coming right for them. Can I just give you this piece of advice? Unload the app. Turn your phone off. Turn it back on again and reload the app. Many people now saying, voila, it's working again. These things drive me up the wall, but we have checked with all the people in our chain of providing the app, and none of them seem to have a problem. So I do not know if it is gremlins in the work, but many people fixing the problem. Our apologies. This is part of the business that we are in. And also part of the business that we are in as, I guess, webcasters, not broadcasters, as commentators, as media people, is the business of politics. And the announcement has been made this morning out of New Zealand First, and I let you know with something of a scoop, is that our 10 till 1 announcer, Michael Laws, already a district councillor, is to stand for New Zealand First. He will be their Waitaki candidate at this year's general election. Joining us to discuss this turn of events is the leader of New Zealand First, Winston Peters. Mr. Peters, thanks for joining us. Good to see you.
6: Good morning.
5: All right. You guys have been around the block a few times, you and Michael Laws. How does it feel to have him back in the fold?
6: Well, the reality is we're being accosted every day coming into Parliament by the media on a matter to do with the party's administration. The party announces that, not the political wing, so to speak. But they wouldn't listen, so in the end we gave up and thought, well, Mars, why don't we announce it now? And that's what we're doing right here, right now, this morning.
5: All right.
6: Round the block, you know, experience matters. You can say round the block, but experience matters. This is a former mayor, former member of parliament, somebody who's been on the regional council at a different electorate, in this case, part of the country, down at Waitaki, and he, his father was rector of the Waitaki Boys High. Michael's got some serious experience, so yes, it's you could explain around the block, or you could say somebody who, this is not his first rodeo.
5: Most certainly isn't his first rodeo. I would say it would be fair to say also that Mr. Laws has not always heaped praise upon

0: either yourself or New Zealand First in his role as a political commentator, as a media person on the platform. He's always, to my mind, been very fair, forthright and unbiased. Does he bring a self-reflection to the party, perhaps, that it needs?
1: Well, he did write a book called The Demon Profession, and it is a demon profession, and self-reflection is important. In short, we hope that people have learned from their experience, and that's what's lacking in politics. Too many haven't had the learning experience in the first place, and they're learning on the job, and that's an enormous cost to the taxpayer.
0: Yeah. Mr. Peters, he also joins, it would seem to me, a growing number of people with experience. You have no shortage of people putting their hand up to stand for New Zealand First in the 2026 general election.
1: Well, that's really important because we're going hard around the country, campaigning in all sorts of places with public meetings of the type no other party is doing, the old-fashioned way, and our support is going to keep on growing. And so we're going to need good candidates who hit the ground running, because we've got no time to delay. We've got to turn this country's economic and social circumstances around to be forming much better than we are. We've got to start getting a growth rate that is part of our historic history of performance and against the rest of the countries in the world. And above all, how shall I say it, give people what is desperately needed in this time, and that's real hope that tomorrow will be better.
0: Waitaki's a hard ask, though, in an electorate sense. 12,000-plus majority for Miles Anderson, the National Party incumbent. Jackie Dean before that. It looks blue as blue as blue.
1: Oh, yes, well, there are seats where we've turned around 17,400 votes in one election to win, so nothing's hopeless at this point in time. More and more New Zealanders are realising that things aren't happening the way they would like from the parties they've been voting for.
0: Yeah, I noticed that one other mainstream radio commentator, Heather Duplessy-Allen, was giving this a bit of a slap yesterday, saying Laws is old, it's yesterday's news. It'll have no impact.
1: Well, that sort of ageism does the commentator no credit whatsoever.
0: All right.
1: Have a look at her husband. Come on. Let's be balanced. Mary is still her best advisor, okay?
0: Okay. Now, you knew... Okay, let's draw a comparison, though, Mr. Peters, and it's something I have had to think about in my role as the CEO of the platform and the founder of the platform. Michael came to me with this idea a wee while ago. I had to sit there and think, well, no, he can stay on here. And even if he were to get elected, which I think will depend largely on where you put him on the list, and your list isn't out yet, I'd still let him stay on here. I'm pretty sure if someone, I don't know, if Heather stood for Labor, you would scream blue murder that she should be taken off air and shouldn't be allowed to be a broadcaster during an election campaign.
1: Yeah, but this is the difference. Your operation is not funded by the taxpayer.
0: Mm-hmm.
1: Your operation is private. That's your business. See, there's a massive difference between being
0: Well, no, ZB's fund. ZB's a private company. That doesn't get government money.
1: Ah, well, you might say that. It's had in the past. It's government money.
0: All right.
1: Just because they're independent now. But that wasn't the original base.
0: Okay, so you'd have no problem if, purely hypothetically... my other announcer, Leah Panapa, announced she's standing for ACT. You're not going to say, oh, get her off air, it makes her biased.
1: Well, I think you'd owe Leah an apology, but otherwise, no, that'll be her business.
0: Oh. All right, when is the list coming out, Mr. Peters?
1: Oh, the list will be out probably somewhere near the Brit Day, I mean, well before the election, but we're not putting it out now. Other parties have had their list out for months. It hasn't done them any darn good, has it?
0: Yeah.
1: We're still. They're having to pull people off their list. All sorts of people are being pulled at the moment. You've got Manchurian candidates. You've got others that are putting up prostitutes who have been refused by other political parties. This is an extraordinary event at the moment now, but it doesn't do politics any good. So we're going to calmly go about doing things as we always do. We'll have a list out there when we're good and ready.
0: You mentioned Mr. Laws, Michael's experience. Would you like to see him in the Parliament for New Zealand First? Would you like to be able, if you could, to select him for a cabinet post?
1: Oh, look, we're not going to have those sorts of choices made now. The thing is, on the 7th of November, that evening, we'll have a good idea who's in and who's not, and then we'll be making all those decisions when we come to negotiations. But at the moment, at the present time, they've all been told, get out there and campaign flat out 24-7 for Party Call New Zealand First and get the vote up.
0: All right. Look, the other thing, have you got more high-profile candidates to come? I'm hearing rumours you have, but...
1: Yes, we do.
0: Okay.
1: We do.
0: When's the next one? Come on, give us the edge.
1: And I just told you about these people accosting us on the tiles every day. What are you going to do? What are you going to do? And I've said to them, this is not for me. It's for the party's president to tell you. And if he doesn't tell you, I'm not telling you. But they just won't give up. It's almost like, we'll ask the question anyway. We don't give a damn what Winston says. Mm. My answer to them is, well, I'm not telling you. That's why I'm on your show, not telling them.
0: Yeah. Mr. Peters, I've been away for a couple of weeks, which has been in some ways a blessing and other ways a curse. I come back to find the Opportunity Party, or Opportunity, still the absolute mainstream flavour of the month. My God, legacy media can't get enough of them. But I've been looking at them and I can't find when they last had an annual general meeting. I can't confirm whether anyone on their governing body has actually been elected to their governing body. And it's really hard to... And then I find that Chris Hipkins' girlfriend reportedly works for them, his fiancée. Do you have any idea what the Opportunity Party really is?
1: No, and I'm not concerned about... You know, I just know that opportunity costs... this is a party of consultants, you know, and wait till the invoice comes in. As soon as more is known about this outfit, then normalcy will be resumed. But in the meantime, the mainstream media is celebrating over this matter, and they haven't even held a darn meeting.
0: Yeah.
1: How do you get away in politics without holding meetings, eh?
0: Yeah. Mr. Peters, I just want to clear up one thing, because I know I'm going to get some blowback for Mr. Law's candidacy, and I say it's entirely his private business, and I think citizens who get involved in politics are laudable people, and it's got nothing to do whether or not they're involved in an enterprise I'm involved in. You don't expect any specialist favours from the platform or from its announcers because Mr. Law's is a candidate, do you? We're still going to be as annoying to you as we ever have been.
1: I have come to this conclusion from troubled experience that that's the last thing that's going to happen to me. Getting special people from you guys.
0: Mr. Peters, I thank you. Well, I congratulate you, wish you well. Wrangling Mr. Laws, he is a person not backward in coming forward, and I find someone very enjoyable to work with. I hope you do too. Now that you're back in the frame with him, yeah. I thank you for your time this morning.
1: Thank you very much and have a great day.
0: You too. Winston Peters, leader of New Zealand First. Let's take a break.
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1: Hadn't heard it for a while I was away. Nice to hear it. Number of you are getting back online with the app, yes? Download the unload the app. Turn off your phone. Turn your phone back on. Reload the app. Okay? Also, the new version of the app, there are certain iOS versions it will not support. And I'm sorry, but it's something the Apple phone people, the iPhone people do. And some of you are going to find that your phone is too old or your operating system is too old. And there's not much I can do about that. No, Disco, you've still got a problem. Disco, could you email the type of phone you have, hello at the platform, the type of phone you've got, where you are, what operating system you're running? Sean, what fantastic news for New Zealand and New Zealand First. Truly excited for Michael. This really has turned the election on its head. That's Grant in Queenstown. Well, has it, Grant? He's just a man. Michael's just a man. I think it is indicative of the fact that New Zealand First has gone from being, and this is the remarkable thing about the New Zealand First story. Prior to the 2023 election, they were out. Remember, Winston Peters paid the price for backing Jacinda Ardern, and he was in the political wilderness. He comes back in 2023, despite a mainstream media hostile to him. We at the platform, we're just starting out. We pick the fact that New Zealand First has got a constituency in middle New Zealand, conservative, nationalistic, patriotic middle New Zealand. And I say, I reckon Winston's going to get back in, and he does. He forms part of this coalition government. A coalition government which has disappointed, I think, many national supporters, which is why New Zealand First support is growing. And because of the global trend in politics and culture, Australia, Britain, elsewhere, America, Winston Peters is in a part of the political spectrum which is growing and has energy in it. And I think the fact that someone like Michael, who is intelligent, erudite, experienced, is prepared to enter the fray again, tells you something about the energy in politics and where it is concentrated at the moment. So I'm really interested in your response to this. We will be talking to Michael in about five or 10 minutes about why he's chosen to do this. We had a very brief talk about it. He said if I did it, could I stay on the platform? I said, yeah, of course you can. And even if he gets in, he can. We'll work it out. We're all grown-ups. We've been around the block a few times. Sean, good morning.
2: Good morning, Sean. I just want to say, first off, welcome back.
1: Thank you.
2: I hope the fights were good. It's been a lot going on here and over there. I don't know whether you had a chance to speak with Richard Tice at the conference, who's the main strategy behind reform, but I've been following what he's been saying. But mirroring your words, they are getting out some good policy, but they'd like Labor to keep twisting in the wind for another couple of years.
1: They recognise with candidate selection, interestingly enough, given what we're announcing today, what's happening here today, candidate selection is the one they really feel they've got to do some work on.
2: Exactly. And if they held election today, they'd get about 290. They'd be 35 short. But I think they've got a good plan for going forward. I agree that the culture wars are a real thing. They have migrated here. There's some terrible stories up there about rape gangs, about non-integration, about academic freedom being destroyed, about long-term professors who used to be on TV for history now see that we're not going to have their tenure renewed. And I congratulate Michael. I am in that category. I was a long-term National Party voter. I was a party member. And I used to look down the people who left the party, but I now understand what the people who formed New Zealand First in the early 90s, how they felt. I feel betrayed, and I feel that they're trying to create a two types of citizenship. I think he's an excellent choice. And interesting, the top party is the media darling. It's like Dr. Frankenstein's creating a monster. And there was a
1: research. I just don't know what they are. I looked and said, when did they last have an AGM? I looked at their board. Are they elected board members? No. No, it's like they're some tech startup, mate.
2: It's interesting, on News Talk ZB, they had a retran interview, what I call it, And on their website, as you know, they embrace Tijariki, very left-wing policies. But the interviewer was saying, well, what are you guys all about? They are trying to put a brave face on a very radical format. Mm. And you're right, it's a group of consultants like Ian Lees, Galloway, and a few other people. I don't see any...
1: Well, of course, but just before I left, they basically ghosted us. They came back and said, because I rang them up on air, well, no, they'd been ghosting us for 2 or 3 days, saying they weren't giving interviews, where they were giving interviews all over the place. And maybe we were starting to ask the wrong questions, the questions that got to the truth of who they are.
2: The interviewers and other stations aren't asking the wrong or right questions, and they need a soft Green Party for sort of Liberals here in Auckland to vote for. They don't want to vote for the Greens. They have a role, I believe, as a spoiler. I think when people peel back the facade, they'll see who they are, but you've nailed it, and I look forward to and congratulate Michael again. I am one of those voters who have no choice, but I want to vote for a better future. Somebody who served the military, somebody who loves my family. I don't feel that the senior coalition partner has done anything for me or done anything for the country as a whole. It seems like a banal answer, but I feel like I'm in the desert looking for a drink of water, if you know what I'm saying.
1: I hear you. Sean. I thank you for your call. Yes. Nice to talk again, mate. Cheers.
2: Yes.
1: Sean, great to have you back. I was debating whether the Vote Act or New Zealand First, but Michael Standing has swayed my vote towards NZF. I have great respect for Michael after listening to his considered interviews on the platform. Martina, good morning to you.
3: Hi, Sean. I've come in a bit late this morning, school drop-off.
1: Yeah.
3: Is Michael Standing as a candidate for
1: New Zealand First, in Waitaki? Yep.
3: Oh, fantastic. Oh, that warms the cockles today. Look, I have recently joined New Zealand First as a member, and find myself in a position of the chair of the West Auckland Hub for New Zealand First.
1: Okay.
3: The reason why I have stepped up into a position like this, which I've never ever done before, is because it is time. It is time. New Zealand First needs to be a major party influencing the New Zealand future. And Michael is one of my favourite people to listen to. I'm ecstatic that his news is New Zealand First. Here we come.
1: That's good, Martin. And generally, I think the response has been positive, though. To be honest, it's none of my business. He's still just the 10-to-1 platform announcer. And the political thing operates separate. I notice other people have been negative about it. I feel neither positive or negative. Michael was a politician when he came on board the platform. This is simply a different form of politics. But Martina, does it make you feel more optimistic about New Zealand First?
3: Well, look, I was already optimistic about New Zealand First, hence why I had very little spare time in my life. And that little spare time I have, I've decided that I want to give it to New Zealand First to help them become that major influence in New Zealand politics.
1: Yeah.
3: And look, it's interesting that you say that people are saying negative things about this. It can only be positive. You've got the best of Michael, and the rest of New Zealand can have a little bit more of him as well. It's a win-win, as far as I'm concerned.
1: All right, Martina, lovely talking to you. Thank you for your call. Well, talk of the devil, the man himself. Generally, bugger me, quite a positive reaction to the idea of him getting back into national politics. He joins us now because he's on the road to see his son's. He's got some family duties to see his son's sports match. Where are you, Michael Dunedin?
4: No, I'm in Oamaru, mate.
1: Oamaru, even more exciting.
4: My son's playing the blood match, they call it. There's two schools here, St. Kevin's and Waitaki Boys, and they have a blood, what they call the blood match.
1: Oh.
4: It's a series of sports. So he's playing this morning.
1: All right. Well, congratulations, mate. Well done.
4: Thank you. You should take some credit yourself, eh? Because, I mean, you and I had some chats, and it was you that rang me up, if you well remember, and said, Michael, would you be interested in, after you'd had some conversations with some of the people in New Zealand First? And that got me thinking. So I think you might actually reasonably describe yourself as the midwife here, mate.
1: Oh, my God. I don't know that I want the responsibility. look, Michael, it is quite a step because you have been, and I think Winston said to me this morning, not your first rodeo either.
4: No.
1: But this isn't a case, mate, of riding off into the sunset, you know, with a VN. This is, I'm back. What has driven it for you? What drives the idea to get back into a national political scene?
4: Oh, listen, I think the platform's been pivotal to the decision-making here in the sense of that everything that we've been talking about for the last 4 years, Sean, on our shows suggests that there is systemic change required in this country. We identify that all the time, you and me. And Leah, and we go, well, we can talk about it or we can do something about it. Last year I led a group of people to, if you like, capture the policy making at the Otago Regional Council. So it proved that there was an appetite for that kind of politics as well. We're the only council in New Zealand to have a 0% rate rise for this coming year. We're still being socked all over the country. So, I mean, I guess I've proven that a combination of the things we've talked about and political action can make a difference. And I'd like to see that happen at a national level as well.
1: All right. And New Zealand First is the party you feel most in tune with?
4: Yeah, it's a fair question. I think I like the fact that New Zealand First understands that the systemic problems aren't relating just to big government, but to big business as well. That the two have combined to squeeze and screw individuals, families, and small business in this country. And there's nobody reforming them, nobody interested in talking about them, with the exception of New Zealand First. And I think the disappointment for me, for National, over the last 3 years is given the mandate to reform the public sector, they haven't. Still got the same number of excess staff with the same untoward woke influence that they have. And big business hasn't been touched. We set up agencies to make sure that our banks, our electricity companies, our insurance companies, our supermarkets are meant to have competition and treat consumers fairly. They don't. I don't hear any other party talking about taking on big business. So the combination of those two things was pretty automatic for me.
1: Michael, it's a hell of a thing running for Parliament. You're in Waitaki. You live there already. You're not carpet bagging. You haven't been, you know, helicoptered in. But you're up against a guy, Miles Anderson. He doesn't seem a bad bloke. He's got a 12,000 vote majority, mate.
4: He is a nice man. I like him. He's a farmer from Waimate. The Labor Party of Holden, Damien O'Connor, who doesn't live here, he lives in Dunedin, pretty much just as a placeholder. But, I mean, the reality is that I think I proved in Whanganui, Hawke's Bay and Otago, you need people who are going to be much more assertive in Wellington and who won't take no for an answer. And Miles has been relegated to their backbench. He's had very little influence in Wellington. That's not his fault. That's the way the National Party's set up. I think Waitaki needs somebody to put them first. And I'd like to think that that is going to be me and New Zealand First.
1: All right. No dodgy polling, no Bernadette. What's her name?
4: Well, listen, the best thing that ever happened to me 30 years ago was resigning from Parliament. I've got to be honest with you. It made me a much more complete person. Took responsibility for actions. God, I wouldn't have three beautiful children without that, and a whole range of careers, including being with you guys and in broadcasting. But it also taught me, frankly, integrity is important. If you lose it, you can't get it back again. And I've rebuilt a career over the last 30 years that I think proves that every step of the way I'll be as honest, straightforward and as transparent as can possibly be.
1: Yeah. Given that, look, it's a long shot. It's not impossible that you would win the seat, but it's going to come down to list placings, and those aren't going to be out for a while yet. Winston's still playing, you know, hide and seek with that issue. How confident are you, Michael, that you'll get in?
4: Actually, it's really not about me. I mean, I know that sounds really...
1: I know it's not. I didn't ask whether it was about you. I asked you how confident you are that you're going to get in.
4: Okay. I think that Waitaki could start the revolution. There you go.
1: Wow.
4: I think that this... And if you don't try, then it's never going to happen. So I guess I'm giving all the people who live here, it's a unique and very large, disparate, rural community built on about 5, 6, 7 quite different townships. And at the end of the day, the cost of living has been an absolute burden here, but so has the imposition of big business and of big government. And just small things too, not small. The government came down here, Tama Potaka, 2 weeks ago and set up these marine reserves off the coast of Otago, off the coast of this electorate. Co-governance basically put iwi in charge and said everybody else, recreational fishers, go nowhere near it, but iwi will still have customary rights into that sort of thing. It's that sort of unevenness and that lack of balance that I think Waitaki and a good part of New Zealand wants to end. We want to get back to being equal, normal, and given a chance. And I think that's not an impossible feature.
1: Is Bendigo in your electorate?
4: Yep.
1: Okay.
4: Yes, the miners.
1: Is that a big issue? Is that a big issue for Waitaki?
4: No, well, no, because Waitaki is Cromwell down the south, Wanaka, Palmerston, which is on the coast, Oamaru, which is the largest population centre, Twizel, Fairlie, Geraldine. There's a large number of different areas and they're not connected to the mine. Some of them are, obviously. Listen, it's pretty simple here. Let the process happen.
1: Yeah.
4: There's a really smart group of independent people who are looking over this. If the project's got legs, it will be proven. If it hasn't, it will be declined. But there's no suggestion that the fast track is automatically going to lead to the mine. There are a large number of hurdles to cross over. If they're met and the boxes are ticked, fine. If they're declined, and it's happened in other fast track approval of projects as well, that's the way it goes as well. Trust the process is my answer to that. And I think that's the sensible solution.
1: All right. Well, Michael, congratulations. I admire your courage. And I don't think it presents any insurmountable problems to your work on the platform. We might look at some protocols around the actual election campaign itself. I'm sure our woke competitors will lose their lunch over it. I think Heather Dupacy Allen was having a crack yesterday.
4: Oh, she's got it. That was Hell Hath No Fury. Her producer reminded me that she had Utu with me yesterday.
1: Oh, good
4: and
1: Lord.
4: Should have a bit more now that I declined to go on a show yesterday because this is where I was going to always break it.
1: Oh, yeah. Good on you, Michael. Who do you want to win today? Who are you backing? Who's your son playing for?
4: Oh, well, my son's playing. He's the centre for, well, he's the midfielder, primary midfielder for St. Kevin's College. So I'm betting on him.
1: All right. Have a great day.
4: He's a big boy.
1: Thank you for your time. We'll talk next week, buddy. Cheers. Michael Laws, 10-1, I don't know what to put first. He is the 10-1 host here on the platform. He is also now the Waitaki candidate for New Zealand First. What do you think of those apples, folks? Let's take a break, Bella.
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1: David Seymour here. I'm coming to a town hall near you. 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
4: All right. That was an interesting chat with Michael. And we will, look, this is new ground for me to have, and I say employee in the loosest possible terms, to have someone on the team who is a political candidate who was on here. Okay. New territory for me. I'll have to figure out how that works. I trust Michael to do his best, and we can talk through any issues we have. And we're being, well, he's being open about it. It's all out there in the open. It's not like, you know, people who are secret members of the Labor Party who, you know, represent the news or are on members of the Fabian Party, or, you know, we all know the journalists and the broadcasters out there who have a political point of view but don't actually share it openly. Michael's been completely transparent. He's been open, transparent and free about it, in my humble opinion. If you think I'm wrong, if you think we've got a problem, I'd love to hear from you. Not so we can argue. I'd like to hear other points of view on this. If you think that there's a problem with Michael being a candidate and being on air, I'm happy to discuss that with you on 0800 332 283. Jeremy, good morning.
5: Oh, good morning, Sean. Good to have you back, and I hope Michael does stay on here. That would be great if he could do
4: well,
5: both.
4: Well, there's no suggestion he's not going to, but I'm, and I sat down and thought about this when he approached me. God, I can remember now. I did say to him, oh, you ever thought about getting back into politics? Because I just feel he was a guy who had something left to give, to be honest. You know?
5: Oh, definitely. I hope he can do both. I'm just bringing up about a news feed that you had, and it was about the Relationship Properties Act 1976, 50 years on, conference at Parliament. Could I quickly talk about that?
4: Yeah.
5: Well, the part that interests me the most is that there's the, you know, it's run by the Otago University and a little bit of collaboration with Vic Uni as well, and it's on today all day, I think, in the hall in Parliament. But there's one part, there's a woman called Nicola Pert, who's from, I think, Otago University, mm-hmm. and she talks about the situation where you get people who are, you know, got assets, are a bit older, on their second, maybe third relationship, mm-hmm. and it's quite unfair that you might have...
4: Oh, they get strip-lined. It happened to me, my last relationship, Jeremy.
5: Look, I know a lot of people my age, look, I'm 56, you know, with assets, who, you know, quite wary of getting into any new relationship.
4: Prenup.
5: For that reason.
4: Jeremy, you got a prenup, mate. My extreme advice to you. Yeah.
5: Yes. Well, they're just talking about this aspect and how perhaps the law is unfair in this area. And I don't know if you, next week, if you had time to interview her.
4: I'll check it out. I'll put it down in my little diary right now, Relationship Property Act Seminar. Nicola Peart, we'll get into it, mate, because I think it is an issue for people like you and many in our audience and me personally. God, if only I'd known, you know, what was going to happen to me, you know, it really would have made a huge difference to my life financially. I was done like a dog's dinner by my last partner.
5: Oh, I hear that story so many times, Sean. It's amazing how much you don't know about these things. You sort of know it might be 50-50, but you don't understand all of
4: that.
5: Oh, no,
4: it was worse than that. Yeah.
5: And how it's a bit like a game. I think it's like a game of snakes and ladders. And there's lots of snakes on the board, and there's not all the ladders have been taken off. And it's so hard, easy for separate property to turn into relationship property. That, you know, something you've owned for maybe decades, and then suddenly,
4: Jeremy, it is not an uncommon. It is not an uncommon story. Thank you for the heads up, mate. I'll have a look. Good on you.
5: Thanks,
4: Matt, mate, how are you?
5: Good morning, Mr. Plunkett, and welcome back. It's so good to hear your voice. I think you've been swinging the lead. We heard you were crook and you sound bloody chipper to me.
4: Oh, yeah, no, I'm still going to go and try and get to the doctor today. This thing has been going on for 3 weeks.
5: Hey, you've done pretty good. Michael Laws.
4: Yeah.
5: Here I say it. I find him a bit of an arrogant prick, to be honest, but I like him. And I know that might sound strange.
4: No.
5: He's a weird fish. I congratulate him for standing. I congratulate you for keeping him on the platform. I think people that listen to the platform are open-minded enough to, if he does do a bit of a spiel, to see through it. It's not a mainstream media outlet like a lot of others. I say good luck to him. We need people like Michael Laws in there, even though I'm not a massive fan of his, but we need people like him, so I wish him the best of luck, and I hope he gets in.
4: It's certainly, Matt, I'll give you an example. You know, the former editor of TVNZ's political editor said in all of their things she was a Maori activist, she was there to work for her people. Right? Now, and she held that position and she was allowed to. Now, how more disingenuous can you get than that? Michael says he's standing for these people. I know he's told me, he's told you. And so there it is, out in the open.
5: And you know what the great thing about this, Sean, is that with the way that went down with the BSA, this is your business. This is Sean Plunkett's business. He owns this. He can do what he likes. If you don't want to listen, if you don't want to listen, turn it off.
4: Yeah,
5: it's pretty damn easy. You know, if you do want to listen, and believe me, I have trouble with Michael sometimes. I think his arrogance gets in his way. But that's good. That's what I like. I like to be challenged. I don't want to listen to someone that just dribbles on. So even though I say he's arrogant, I still listen to him because I like that. And that's why the platform's there, to contest our ideas, to argue. You and I have had some doozies over the years, and that's what it's for. And, you know, that's why we need it. And that's why we need people like him in Parliament to stand up and say those things that are perhaps a little bit uncomfortable. But I thought he might have gone with ACT. I didn't take him as a New Zealand First man. That surprised me.
4: Yeah, there's some history with New Zealand First. Not all of it good, but most of it good. I think ACT is very strong down south, but New Zealand First as well. So it seemed to me to be a natural fit, but that's kind of not my business, what Michael does with his politics.
5: I just thought that him and Winston would have butted heads like a couple of old billy goats.
4: Yeah, there comes a time, I think, after when old billy goats decide, oh, I'm a bit sick of butting heads with you, let's try and get on.
5: Yeah, see, you were one of those, but now I class you as a Paddington Bear with a bit of attitude.
4: Oh, thank you, Matt. I'll take that. I'll take that as a compliment, my friend. Nice talking to you. Sean, in my perfect world, Laws would take over the leadership of New Zealand First and join with ACT to create the major party on the right. Oh, Paul, you need a cup of tea and a lie down, mate, I'm telling you. Sean, great news about Michael, have to say, though, if he ended up in Parliament and in particular Cabinet, he won't have time to be on the platform, unfortunately, won't he? Won't he? Never say never, Gil. Sean, prenups aren't worth the paper they're written on. One cannot contract out of sovereign law in New Zealand. Yeah. Morning, Sean. Great to have you back. Like many, the app pissed me off so much I'm now watching on YouTube. Mike, I'm generally happy he's running with New Zealand First. I feel it would have been better if he went with ACT. In any case, he's a good man and will be good for the New Zealand government. Cheers, Jackson. Welcome back, Sean. I'm sure the New Zealand winter was great after the boiling Europe. It was hot. My two cooker workmates will probably start having a go at each other soon. Oh, that's Zane and Brandon. I'm not playing that game now that I'm back. Zane and Brandon. Sean, why don't you stand for National? Then you might get Luxon on. Regards, Winston. I think I'll get Luxon on. It doesn't matter. I'm not a party political person. I don't have party political bends. I am Ngāti journalist. I'm the journalist party, the reporter party. I couldn't stand for anyone that would possibly want to have me. Sean, good on Michael for entering the political landscape again. He's a fabulous, intelligent host for the platform. It would feel different him continuing, however, it should still work. Mice Cocking is a National Party disciple and his show does pretty well, says Mark here. Yeah, why doesn't Maserati Mike just stand for National? Michael could be the next leader of New Zealand First and then maybe Prime Minister. Wouldn't that be great? Oh, the jury's out on that. The jury's out. Sean, at least you'll get some new Platform Plus people with all the lefties wanting to download sound bites for their propaganda campaign. Sean, we have an honesty deficit. Michael brings honesty, like him or not. Good luck to him. And thank you for your stance, Sean. Welcome back. I think it's great news about Michael. I haven't really had anyone launch into me yet. Sean, the midwife, what a thought. Full support to Michael Laws and the future. Cheers, Brad. Ben, good morning.
6: Hey, good morning, Sean. Welcome back. I hope you feel better.
4: I'll get in there.
6: Just quick. Yeah, good man. Almost the weekend. Just quickly about Michael Laws. I'm really happy for him. He can add a bit of intellectual weight to New Zealand First and hopefully give him a bit of spine on matters that previously wavered on. Just for context, I left the platform around last election because I found there was almost fawning coverage of New Zealand First. Now, I don't care, that's your prerogative. It was particularly around when New Zealand First was coming back and ACT was going down. Now, I'm a bit pro-career, I'm an ACT voter, but just find ACT a little bit more intellectual and a little bit more honest. The only thing I would say is you try and strive for a bit of balance.
4: Were right in calling that New Zealand First would get back, and they did get back. We were about the only media company that predicted that accurately, Ben.
6: I give you that. I wonder to what extent you had a part in that. But anyway, that aside, I wish Michael the best, and thanks for coming back. And, yeah, I look forward to seeing how it all plays out.
4: Nice to have you back, Ben. Good on you.
6: Thanks.
4: Good on you. 0800 332 283 is the number to call. Don't forget, we've got a full hour, really, of talkback. No, we haven't. We've still got to come. Gosh, it doesn't stop this morning, Bella. I thought I'd just ease back into it quietly. Come back on a Friday. We break a national news story about one of our own. Jelaine Heather on the global battle for free speech. And it's Free Speech Fridays between 9 and 9.30. We've got Boise and Maurice Williamson, and I must admit I feel slightly underdone for this morning's Free Speech Friday, because the lads are, they probably know more about what's been going on than I have because I've been away. Sean, with Elliot and Michael, shows New Zealand First has their finger on the pulse of the current thinking of most rational Kiwis. I think Ronnie Mark's going to come back from New Zealand First. I reckon he'll be back in the fold, former Defence Minister Ron Mark. I think they got a couple more high-profile people. Sean, there wasn't much the platform could do about Seymour getting stuck into Winston just prior to the last election. That swayed my vote. We did cover that, and I said I thought it was a mistake and cost them some points. I want to talk to David Seymour about some other stuff. ACT, it seems to me, is catching the zeitgeist of Western politics as well as Winston Peters in an intellectual sense. It is communicating that to the voters at large that seems to be the problem. Shazza, how are you?
7: I'm great. Hey, great to have you back. How was your break?
4: To be honest, it was hard travelling. Lost the phone and I was sick as a dog most of the time, and the heat wave didn't help. It was hot.
7: Oh, good to hear you back. Hey, absolutely wrapped about Michael. That's great news. I guess following on from the steps from when Ben was calling, I'd just like to ask, you said, can we ring in if we've got any questions about
4: yep.
7: how that might handle? So I do have a couple that have come to mind.
4: Yep.
7: One is, how could we, the public, ring Michael and ask about New Zealand First policies, and how would that be handled?
4: That's a bloody good question, Shazza. That's mm-hmm. a bloody good question. I think you could. Yep. I think we've said he's a candidate and he's available and open on that line. Yeah, I think you could.
7: Cool. Okay. No, that's good. And the other thing is, in the past, Michael's been quite critical of other MPs and parties and that.
4: Yeah.
7: Being a candidate, how do you think that will...
4: Well, I'm going to say he's still going to be critical of them. But
7: yeah,
4: I'm probably going to put some rules around that he lays off people who are running against him in Waitaki.
7: Good idea.
4: That just we have some sensibilities around that. I hate the idea for grown-ups of hard and fast rules.
7: Yeah,
4: because hard and fast rules, but there is a spirit. And I've had sat down, we had dinner when this idea first came up, and I think he gets the spirit of how this will run, and I think we were largely in agreement with how it will work. You know?
7: Yeah.
4: I want people to know if they feel that he is using the program as a purely party political broadcast, they can contact me.
7: Yep.
4: You can complain to me. You can come to me and say, I think that's off. And I will look at it with an open mind.
7: Cool. That's great to hear. And would you allow Michael to interview one of the Waitaki candidates?
4: Look, if the Waitaki candidate says yes and they go on for a Donnybrook, why? They're all grown ass New Zealanders.
7: Cool. This makes for really interesting politics because right now what the opportunity that I see is that we can really actually get into some of the nitty-gritty with the people that potentially are going to be making the policy a little bit more, him being in there.
4: I love the way your mind thinks, Shazza. That is exactly what it's all about. That is exactly
7: awesome.
4: What
7: it's all about. Well done. Have a great day.
4: Thank you. Thanks, Shazza. Oh, interesting feedback and good on you for asking. There might be bumps in this. The world is not a perfect thing. Free Speech Friday coming up after the
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8: When I was a new mum, I was breastfeeding and I went to the family room at a mall. While I was set up, trans people came in and sat and watched me, but they pretended to breastfeed a doll and watch me do what I had to do. I don't mind if a man came in there to change a child's nappy or to be a parent.
9: Yes.
8: But I was horrified that that space was invaded by people that were pretending to feed a doll. To come in and sit down and then stare as well while they were doing this, I was just mortified. I don't think men understand that women retreat to bathrooms for shelter, safety, from not just when they need to go to the loo or have change, but to get away from men in the public space. It's their sanctuary to go to quite often.
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10: In this update, Health New Zealand will investigate forensic intellectual disability units countrywide and is closing a ward at Dunedin's Waikare Hospital after disturbing reports. Ward 10A holds adults involved with the justice system who have intellectual disabilities. Inspectors found compelling evidence of punitive and coercive patient treatment, including one living in isolation for 18 months. Chief Ombudsman John Allen says the Health Ministry is investigating.
11: It seems the understanding of people right at the top of the agency wasn't as clear about what was going on the ground as it perhaps should have been.
10: The Ministry of Justice is being pelted with questions over why a staffer was kept on paid leave for 5 years after being accused of money laundering. Russell Harrison was arrested in an FBI sting days after starting his family court job in 2021. The former Lotto host was only found guilty last month of delivering gold bars for the Comancheros. Chief Victims Advisor Ruth Muddy says his situation should have been discussed earlier.
12: There was no incentive for him to plead guilty, and in my view, the employer could have and should have done an investigation to expedite this along.
10: Meridian Energy has won fast-track approval to access extra stored water at Lake Pukaki, despite opposition from the Energy Minister. It lets Meridian draw water stored for power generation to below the normal operating range for the next 3 years. Excitement is building before India's Prime Minister arrives next week, the first to set foot on New Zealand soil in 4 decades. Narendra Modi will touch down in Auckland on Friday for a day of political and business meetups. It comes on the heels of our new free trade agreement signing, which opens access to India's 1.4 billion consumers. And that is news.
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13: Anyone with any sense knows that there's hate speech. Who's going to regulate it? Who's going to define it? I know the answer to that. The last people in the world you would want to.
0: What you have to say counts on the platform.
4: Indeed, it does. It's Free Speech Fridays. A little late this morning. 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I'll admit I'm coming into this one a little cold as I

0: contest the next general election. If he's high enough up the list, he'll be in Parliament. He will continue as an announcer on the platform. What is your response, Morris?
1: Oh, I think it's excellent. I think Michael's a breath of fresh air sometimes. I listen to some of his podcast stuff and I think, my God, this is as good as you could ask for in terms of exposing some of the woke bloody nonsense that's going on up there. He will be struggling to win a seat, of course, and I think he accepts that. But if he gets a reasonable place on the list, he'll be in Parliament, and good on him.
0: All right. Am I walking a moral tightrope keeping him on air or not?
1: No, I don't think so. I think as long as people know, I mean, conflicts of interest are fine as long as they're managed properly and everyone will know when he's on that he's representing a particular political party and a view of it. I don't think there's a problem. In fact, lots and lots of even state media have various politicians come on and do presentations and so on. I think it's fine. I used to have my own radio show on Radio Pacific while I was a minister in the cabinet.
0: Yeah, exactly. Boycie, what do you reckon?
2: I think it's a great move. Michael's the preeminent critical voice in New Zealand local body politics, and I'd like to see him fast-tracked straight into it to sort out the rates and the waters and everything else. He's strong enough to do it. He's never backwards and coming forwards, and I love him to bits. Yeah. Mm. Good work.
0: Looking at New Zealand
1: Fair. Put him on the fast track schedule.
0: Yeah. New Zealand Fair seem to be. They have no shortage of candidates with a bit of experience, and you compare to 3 years ago where there was some doubt, particularly amongst legacy media, that they'd get back into Parliament. They seem to have an abundance of riches now, guys, in terms of candidates to choose from.
1: Well, let me tell you, because I've been around political bloody traps for more than, you know, decades, and I can tell you one thing I'm hearing this round that I've never heard before in an electorate like mine, which is very blue and so on, is I'm going to split my vote. I'm going to vote for the local National MP because he's a good guy and he's doing a good job, but I'm going to split my party vote and I'm voting New Zealand First. And
0: wow.
1: If I had a dollar for every time I've heard that, I reckon I'd be a very wealthy man. Quite amazing the number of people who just don't feel the National Party has reflected what their values and their views are, and that, you know, New Zealand First does.
0: Yeah. Alistair?
2: Yeah, I'm all about what Morris is saying there. That's the sort of feedback I get from everyone but the real hardcore stalwart National Party people. They've lost their way. They're not leading in government. They haven't delivered on Three Waters or halting the landslide of co-governance, which is still going on and all through the local government area. That's why we need Michael Laws sorting that out. So I would absolutely concur with Morris.
0: All right, guys. Look, while I was away, a few polls. And I'll tell you what, while I was away up in London, I was getting calls and emails from people asking me questions, Sean, what do you know about the Opportunity Party? And I took the time in my jet lag to have some looks at the Opportunity Party. Just before I left, they essentially pulled a Chris Luxon, Chris Hipkin. They've blocked, they're blank, they've ghosted the platform because I was starting to ask questions about them. I come back. Roy Morgan, I think, has them at 6.2 or 6.5%. Legacy Media is loving these guys to absolute death. Can I ask both of you, do either of you know what the Opportunity Party actually is?
1: Well, I'll start. First of all, I think they're as close to communists as you can get with their attitude of we'll take people's private property that they own and put a land tax on it today. I took my Auckland Council valuation the other day and I put the 1.7% that they're talking about. I'm talking about $35,000 a year in property tax that they're going to add to my house. So they can give a universal income to everybody. Look, there's a real worry here. She's a very presentable person, sounds pleasant, looks nice, has a nice smile and so on. But the number of people who say, oh, I quite like Opportunities Party, and then you say, because of? Oh, well, I just sort of quite like them.

0: And that shows there's this desperate problem in New Zealand that's elsewhere as well in the world. The old mainstream parties have lost their constituents and they're just desperately looking for anything else. And if people do any drilling into what the Opportunities Party is, they'll know they're not a centrist party by a million miles.
1: They look like a social media party, Alistair.
2: Yeah, they do. They're a construct. They're a left-wing construct, specifically set up to, under MMP, to regain power on the left. If you go, Ashley Church did a good piece with Leah yesterday, just exposing their list. And you just, as their policies come out, I agree with Morris. This is more on the communist end of the spectrum. It's even bypassing democratic socialism.
1: Well, interesting, guys. You, Grok, you AI, when did they last have a conference? Not for 3 years. They have provision in their constitution for 9 ruling board members. There are only 4 of them, none of whom appear to have been elected by any sort of meeting constitutionally.
0: Yep.
1: So there is absolutely no democracy in the current structure of the party.
2: Yep. That's right.
0: But Sean, here's the worry. Here's when you meet people and say, oh, I quite like them.
1: Yeah.
0: When you ask them why, what is it, you know, give us a clue what it is. Oh, she seems like a nice person. And I thought, that is the last thing you should be voting for a bloody politician based on.
1: But it's more than that, guys, more than that, we've got Ian Lees-Galloway managing it, former National MP. I understand...
0: Labor, sorry.
1: I understand that Chris Hipkins' fiance is working with him.
0: Yes, that's right.
1: The deputy leader, Daniel Epps, I cannot figure out how he became deputy leader, whether he was appointed or elected, is the...
2: They come in on job interviews, Sean. So there's some sort of board or governing body.
1: This is almost an entirely AstroTurf party. This is just a marketing exercise.
2: That's right.
1: Wow.
0: Yeah, and bear in mind, Sean, here's the problem with MMP, because this is the old Williamson-Cumming plan from years ago. While you're a party that stands both candidates and lists, then every electorate you win gets deducted from your entitlement. So if National was entitled to 40 electorates from its party vote, but it already won 35 constituencies, it only gets 35 off a list. But if you've got another party standing with a different name and it wins so many seats, then those seats are an addition because there's nothing being deducted of them winning constituencies. So all they do is add some more people on the left, because the idea I could go with either is nonsense. It's quite a cunning little plan, actually.
1: Well, there's nothing illegal here. But how?
0: No, there's nothing illegal.
1: I cannot believe there is not a link or connivance between the Labor Party and the people running Opportunity.
2: Well, the most important thing is they are trying to run the propaganda line of going with both National and Labor. So if Luxon had any John Key sense about him, he would rule them out as far as a government after the election. That is the Machiavellian way, I would say. And that would cost them at least 2% of the vote of the Liberal end of the National Party voters.
1: Yeah. But look, in any case...
0: I agree with Alistair completely. Yeah. I tell you, I've got some numbers on my computer modelling which shows the damage would happen if they break the 5. If they break the 5, then you can guarantee the current coalition can't make government because it actually dilutes everybody's vote down now. You see, if they got 4.6%, that's a wasted vote, then everyone gets multiplied by 104.6 over 100 to give you back a better percentage than you actually got. But if they break the 5, you all stay where you were and they get added to the other side. Every model I've run, if they break the 5% and get MPs, you can kiss goodbye to a centre-right government.
1: All right, so this is an issue, and I was looking at that latest Roy Morgan poll. The polls seem to be very inconsistent at the moment, guys. They're all over the bloody place.
2: I think there's a trend that Opportunities are looking to break the threshold. But there needs to be more scrutiny. It's not going to come from the mainstream media on their list and on their policies and what they mean and who's standing in their backgrounds because it's all hard left.
1: All right. Well, I'm going to I'm going to make that my mission in the next week or two, and try and re-engage with them. Try and get hold of their party officials.
2: They won't come near you, Sean, because you've already got their game. You've already got their number.
1: I guarantee they will not come on. Always open of heart and open of mind, Alistair. Guys, we need to take the break. We are on Free Speech Fridays with Maurice Williamson and Alistair Boyce, brought to you by the Free Speech Union, the champions of free speech in New Zealand. 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
5: Hi, Sean. I wanted just to give you a shout-out about Craig and Maharaja Tours. 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
6: Wow. 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Thunder.

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3: And you are with Free Speech Fridays, brought to you by the Free Speech Union. With us this Friday, Morris Williamson and Alistair Boyce. Morris, I have to tell you, strange things happen when you travel overseas. I was on my way outbound to Paris. I have a layover in London, and who do I end up sitting and having a beer with but Wayne Brown?
4: He was
3: on his way back from Singapore, and it was a lovely discussion. It was nice to see a friendly face.
4: And no swear words.
3: Look, I'm not saying. I'm not saying. We may have had a couple of Heinekens, but he was extolling to me the way the Eastern countries in China, they're basically run by the mayors, those countries, he said. It's fantastic. Because they know what's going on. Look, I want to talk. Look, the other thing about going offshore was this soccer thing is quite big elsewhere. Paris, it was big. London, it was insane. The Football World Cup. And even when I was coming back through LA, I ended up in the Coru Lounge or the Star Alliance Lounge at LAX watching the, was it Paraguay, Germany? End of that game, and the place was just erupting. And the American barman was laughing, going, what's going on here? This is like the Super Bowl. I have to admit that I now recognise that it may be a global phenomenon, this football thing. Has it penetrated your guys' consciousnesses yet as good Kiwi blokes, Alistair?
5: Sean, I've been with football, the beautiful game, my whole life.
3: Oh, God.
5: My daughter inherited it. It's a brilliant sport. It's a different game, male versus female, obviously. But the essence of the sport is the beautiful game. And, it's wonderful.
3: 90 frickin' minutes, and you end up with a shootout after shootout. It's basically the toss of a coin, Alistair.
5: Even more action. It's not a toss of a coin. There's all sorts of nuances involved and mind games and everything else with that. It's riveting. Get with it, Sean. You're almost on. You're almost on the ball.
3: I almost think I love it, Morris. And then I see two guys bump, and the guy will grab his knee, even though his knee on the slow-mo was nowhere near getting bumped. Oh, and you'd think, you know, someone had chopped their leg off with a cannonball.
4: Look, something's wrong with me. I sort of grew up and went. The Matamata College didn't have a soccer team. In fact, you weren't even allowed to kick a round ball around. It was considered a treason. And so soccer's never been able to rustle the leaves on the tree for me.
5: It's football, and it's intellectually superior.
3: Oh, God.
4: Okay, all right. I'm okay with that. I'm a dinosaur and got it all wrong because it is taking the world by storm and so on. But
5: you're a rugby Luddite.
4: Everything you watch for 90 minutes and you see no one actually do anything that was a bore and so on is got to be about as boring as watching paint dry.
3: Well, the Germans are gone, the Dutch are gone. Andy Burnham will have a snap election in Britain if they win the Rugby World Cup. That is clear from the people I spoke to in Westminster.
5: That's that big.
3: All right. Well, we've dealt with
4: that. They'll never win the Rugby World Cup.
3: No. Oh, God, they go on about that too if you're in New Zealand. And mind you, there are many times I just pretended to be Australian quite a lot on my trip away, and you can get away with that.
5: Oh, no, not you, Sean. You're a Kiwi.
3: I just call myself a hobbit often, or I said, yeah, we're like Australians, but we're nice.
5: You're way too tall for that.
3: We're like Australians, but we're nice. Look, I want to talk about a free speech issue. Brian Tamaki and the I was particularly interested in your views on this, Alistair. You are a sportsman. You're a sporting shooter. I know you hunt deer. I know you duck shoot. You're also someone who expresses political views that some people might describe as extreme. I wondered how you felt about Brian Tamaki's gun license being revoked after he made what I thought were comments I wouldn't made about Sikh and Indian temples, etc.
5: Yeah, the comments were very unwise given the current firearms legislation that he made because of this fit and proper person and who actually is the adjudicating body or people for that. It's very loose. I would veer away from that, which is a free speech issue.
3: Yeah, but so the problem is, so someone without a gun can say that.
5: Yes,
3: but someone with a gun can't. Surely there are other laws, like our hate speech laws, that would have caught the problems with what he've said. Because it basically says if you have a gun owner's license, you have less right to engage in extreme political discourse than someone who doesn't.
5: That is the reality. That is totally the reality. So I've always had to be a bit careful. I've always felt that I've had to be a bit careful not to get too carried away with my satirical edge in the public domain.
3: So you've self-censored.
5: Since this became clear.
3: Yeah, yes. You've self-censored. Yeah. Maurice, what do you think? Because I think we've basically boiled it down to what it is.
4: I'm in a different category to both of you. I think the moment you start talking about, well, let's go and burn their mosques and their temples down, you've crossed a line. Because even if you don't even intend to do that, there are whack jobs out there that'll hear that, members of his congregation saying, you know, the bishop has asked for it, let's go and do it. And frankly, if there is ever a fire in a temple or a mosque in the next few months, that's on Brian Tamaki.
3: I don't disagree with that, Maurice. Then use the laws. Use the laws that are there to stop that. Don't use firearm licensing as an ersatz way to regulate that speech.
4: Yeah, I think that's right. However, I think the police will then say, with your firearms license, the fit and proper person test comes in, and we have got an obligation to remove those firearms if you cross a line of not being a fit and proper person. And Tamaki, I think, made a disgraceful speech about what, it, you know, the advocacy of burning down things is beyond the pale and should be dealt with so severely. If that's the case, that he may be in doubt for his license. Nothing that if Alistair's worried about being a bit of a satirical or whatever, nothing you've ever said ever comes close to advocating burning down property and damage. And I think Brian Tamaki crossed that line, and I think the police probably had no alternative but to go in and say, right, you're not a fit and proper person if that's what you're going to be advocating publicly.
3: Yeah. Well, I tell you what he often uses those firearms for is he goes on hunting trips with his sons. They catch boar, they catch wild game, and they package it all up, freeze it, and they distribute it to members of the congregation who are doing it hard. So, you know...
4: That's excellent. That's excellent. I was surprised he said that he uses a shotgun for pig hunting.
3: Yes.
4: I grew up in a family.
5: Close range.
3: Okay.
5: Yeah, at close range. A very humane way of finishing them off.
3: I didn't know that.
4: But it was always about sticking for me. Well, my dad used to go pig hunting with a couple of dogs, and he always had a bloody knife, and they would stick the pig rather than shoot the damn thing. But a shotgun would...
5: Yeah, sometimes you need both, Maurice.
3: Yeah, well, I always just go...
4: I know nothing about it, so I know nothing about which I'm speaking.
3: I approach the supermarket, I go honey-streaked, cured, you know, do I get the big pack or just the pack with eight rashes in it? That's my extent of my pig hunting. Anything else either of you want to raise that has got your goat in the past week? Boise?
5: No, Michael's done a really good job in your absence. He's filled in admirably, kept us all riveted to the old internet.
3: Yeah, good.
4: I've got one that I'd like you to keep an eye on. The current government just came out with an announcement and said they're going to pass legislation to prevent anybody who wasn't elected to a local authority from having a vote, which I'm delighted at. I think it's wonderful.
3: Yeah.
4: You should not be voting if you're not elected by the public. However, they said we're excluding Auckland Council, which represents over a third of the nation, because it's got its own legislation and we can't do it in this bill. Well, Franks Ogilvie published a legal opinion, which I read very carefully, and said, yes, you can. You actually can include it in your legislation. And so I want the pressure to be kept on the current government.
3: You are not making friends with the boss, are you? Because he'll call you a racist, won't he?
4: That's the problem. That's what I said, and I put that out on Twitter. I was brought up to believe a racist was somebody who wants to treat people differently based on their race, either positively and give them some benefits or negatively and treat them, you know, with disdain.
3: Yeah.
4: I think saying that everybody should be treated the same and you shouldn't have any special rights, either positive or negative, because of your race, was the opposite of being a racist. But the moment where you say everybody should be treated the same and only get onto a council if they're voted on, or only get into parliament if they're elected, somehow that's racist.
3: Mm. Guys,
4: I don't get it.
3: This one takeaway from this trip I did up north, you know, the ARC conference I went to, and I've got to say, Britain is in trouble. I didn't speak to a single person from any strata of British society that I was exposed to who didn't think Britain is in major trouble because of the issue of immigration, because of what they would call cultural decline. We do not have the immigration problem here in New Zealand, but I think in the political context or the cultural context, the issue that causes the same concern here is this issue of ethno-discrimination. And we will have to deal with it, and we should deal with it before things get to the stage that they are at in Britain, which is pretty dire.
5: Yeah, I think you've got two stratas here. You've got the social strata, where the two cultures are very difficult to assimilate. So the existing culture of the country, which in our case is Judeo-Christian, should be the preeminent culture as far as the immigration policy. But the second analysis is the economic analysis, where whole cultures or communities from overseas come in and produce their own economy that also extracts from the main economy, and they don't assimilate there either, and they actually pull a lot of money out of the microeconomy of New Zealand. So there's two really important stratas to consider with it.
4: It's one of these things that really perplexes me. You have people who are just desperate to get away from their country because of its dreadful system, you know, a Muslim Sharia law, cut off your hands if you did something wrong, stone you to death if you've committed adultery, and arrive in a new country, which they love the idea of where it is, and then immediately demand that we have Sharia law here. And we have, you know, all of the things that we escaped from a dreadful other country, we've got here to you, and we now want you to have that imposed on everybody here. And I think Britain's in a complete shambles, and I think Sadiq Khan, the mayor of London, is one of the most dangerous individuals that country's ever had with his hands on any of the political leaders.
3: I have to say, Morris, I mean, France was France, and I probably have difficulty relating to it. I went to the very spot where those big riots were a few weeks ago because they're outside the football stadium. I sat there on a sweltering 40-degree plus Sunday afternoon and watched very attractive Parisian woman stroll past in their sun frocks. And, you know, I didn't feel like the world was about to end. But London, every cabbie, every Uber driver, every person I talked to at every dinner who was English, be they from Oxford, be they involved in business, and I met a lot of people all deeply concerned at the state of their country, all glad Starmer was going, but had no idea what sort of change Andy Burnham represents, and all feeling that England is Britain is at a crossroads.
4: They're just desperate. They're desperate, and that's shown in the fact that the two major political parties that used to rule all of the roost in terms of votes and polling and so on, I mean, the Tories now are almost in the margin of error for voting, and Labour down in the pits as well. It's just anything to get us out of the shambles we're in is the mentality that's pervading the place.
3: Yeah. Hey, good session, guys. I feel like I've caught up. It is great to be back. We will do it again soon. Boise Bear soon, mate. You in town today?
5: Yes, I am. I'd love to catch up.
3: All right, bloody good. Morris Williamson.
4: Have a virtual one. Have a virtual one for us Aucklanders.
3: We will. Morris Williamson and Alistair Boyce, our two participants in Free Speech Fridays, brought to you by the Free Speech Union. the champions of free speech in New Zealand. 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
1: Keen on India, but a bit unsure about what to expect? 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
2: Look, I'm just reading a text here, and I'm going to admit, I was going off reports. Someone says that what Brian Tamaki said, if you burn ours, then we'll burn yours. Now, I think that's quietly different. I'll have a talk to Brian over the weekend. I think this is a really interesting issue. He may not have said, but I was told he said, which would make the removal of his firearms license even more problematic. Gordon, yes, I am in discussions with GB News. I reached out. I found a contact there, which was really good when I was in London. And we've got calls. So, look, next 20 minutes, open slather, ring in, have a yarn. Be good to catch up again. Matthew, mate, how are you?
3: Good, thanks, Sean.
2: Good.
3: I'm just ringing up about your discussion about Top.
2: Yeah.
3: Now, I don't know if you remember, old enough to remember the monkeys.
2: Yeah. Yes.
3: The monkeys were, they were a bunch, a PR firm wanted to set up a TV show.
2: Mickey Dolenz, Mike Nedsmith, what was the other little guy called, Jimmy? Yeah. So they were basically a Beatles, an off-the-shelf Beatles band in America. Yeah, I loved them.
3: Yeah, but they weren't. They were actors. They were asked to apply for the job as actors.
2: Yeah.
3: They then trained them up as sort of musicians, and they ran a very successful TV show and a company.
2: Now, that's and exactly some of them went on to become quite successful musicians in their own right.
3: Yes.
2: Yeah.
3: But that's exactly what's happening now with Top, with a PR firm basically advertising for actors who will fill the role.
2: Yeah.
3: And it's financed by the Labour Party.
2: Yeah, I think that is what we are seeing.
3: Supporters.
2: Yeah. Yeah.
3: They're not politicians. They're actors.
2: Yeah. Yeah, this is an AstroTurf political party in every way. I think that's right, Matthew. And I want to get to the bottom of it, and I want them to admit it. There's no crime in that. But don't mislead the voters. You know, and I have to say also, Matthew, I'm deeply disappointed that with its vast resources, which vastly outstrip the resources of the platform in every way, not one mainstream media company has done a serious investigation into this.
3: Yeah, but they want the coalition out because they'll get some more money.
2: Yeah.
3: But the other thing is Luxon needs to stand up and say, absolutely, we will not enter into coalition with these people to stop the soft lefty Nats voting for them.
2: Yeah. Yeah. Okay. Look, that's a really good point, Matthew. Thank you. Thank you very much. Look, guys, I've now got something in my head that's worrying me. The three monkeys I can name, Mike Nesmith, Mickey Dolenz, Brian Jones. Who was the fourth monkey? I just cannot remember who the fourth bloody monkey is. Someone out there has got to know. Jeff, good morning.
4: Good morning, Sean. Can't help you out in the monkey thing, sorry. But I think Michael Laws is making a tactical blunder here.
2: Oh, okay. Tell me.
4: Yeah. Well, probably the happiest man this morning will be Damien O'Connor. He's no slouch, and Michael's going to split that right vote, and that might allow him to come riding through the middle.
2: I think that is a valid piece of speculation you've just put forward there, Jeff. Yeah.
4: They do. I'm surprised Michael didn't sort of run that sort of thing about that.
2: Yeah, but Jeff, here's how they'd play that. Oh, it's quite now. It's been able to speculate about Michael now. Here's how they might play that. If that was going to happen, and if Michael got far enough off the New Zealand First list that he was going to get in anyway, he would tell all his voters 2 days before polling day, for goodness sake, give your electorate vote to the National guy, or vice versa, right?
4: Oh, right, yeah, you hope so. I can see that.
2: Yeah, but I can see your concern, Jeff.
4: Mm. That's fine, yeah. I just want to be first up with that one.
2: Yeah. I found the other beetle. It was Peter, the other monkey. It was Peter Talk. Peter Talk, Mike Nesmith, Mickey Dolenz, and Brian Jones. Thank you, mate. Good talking to you, Jeff. Peter Talk, that's right. The monkeys. Hey, hey. Dre Dream Believer, was it last train to Clarksville they did? I'm a Believer, and they had another one. They were actually all right. I used to have monkeys, comic books and stuff. Complete marketing. Yeah, I like it though. The Opportunity Party are the monkeys of New Zealand politics. Hey, hey, we're the Opportunities Party. People say we're centre, but we're not. I'm going to get, okay, I feel an AI song coming on. Must check with Adrian. We've published all our AI signs in an album on some obscure music site that you'll be able to download and pay for. Not Brian Jones, he was in the Stones. Well, it was Jones. Was it little guy, Davy Jones? Little Davy Jones? It might have been Clint. Good morning.
5: Good morning, Sean. It was Davy Jones. And don't leave your day job singing monkey songs. I don't think is your forte.
2: No, but, I'm going to make an AI monkey song about the Opportunity Party, a rip-off.
5: Yeah, no, that'll be great. That'll be great. Hey, unlike you, you've had a huge part with Michael's decision. I'd like to think I had a small part because I actually, on a couple of occasions when I rung Michael, I've always said, and I believe this sincerely, his 30-minute opening editorial, I said to him on a couple of occasions, if every politician in our country listened to that, our country would be in a much better place. And so I think it's a great move by him. I think that shift we need is part of him putting his hand up and doing that. And the sad thing, I think, for New Zealand politics is the egos in both New Zealand First and ACT. And what a shame the good people from both those parties couldn't get together. What an amazing political party it would be. And I think that, you know, it's just a shame. Those you know, egos of Winston and Seymour just will never, you know, it's oil and water. So, yeah, I think it's a great move.
2: Yep. All right. Thank you, Clint. How's Buffalo Beach this morning, mate?
5: Beautiful, beautiful. Hey, we've still got a bottle of Buffalo Trance to sample when you're next up here or sitting on the beach.
2: Good on you, mate. Nice to hear from you. I do feel like I'm home now, having a day back on here. Rich, g'day, buddy.
6: Welcome back, Sean.
2: Thank you, mate.
6: You're back on here, mate, from the Waitaki Electric here.
2: Michael's
6: really
2: an option for you.
6: Yes, he is. Yes, he is. And, yeah, it'll be very interesting to see how he goes. I'd say he'll probably be at that meeting on Sunday with Shane Jones there at St. Kevin's, so... Yeah, I probably might even pop along and see him in person. So, but I don't see what a big issue is whether if he's going to be a candidate, he can still be on the platform. I mean, go look at how the mainstream media, I mean, they've been propping up Opportunity Party since you've been away, Sean. You know, I just think this whole rhetoric that you got talkback hosts that say, oh, well, I don't disclose who I vote for. It's just like, who cares? I think it's good.
2: I'm happy to say who I voted for last time. Liz Gunn.
6: Yeah, yep. Liz Gunn. And you're probably going to vote for another, you know, probably another, what do you call it, the Freemason. I don't know who you'll vote for, whether what that will be. But
2: my mate with the spa party, the two guys in the spa pool in Whanganui, if he gets over 500, I'm in. He's got my party vote, you know.
6: Yeah, and I think it's a great way for people to engage with candidates. I don't see what no doubt the media will be like over the weekend, oh, Michael Laws is still going to be doing this, and they'll go running to the Electoral Commission or something like that to try and stymie him or something like that, Storm. But I think this is I don't see any issues here. But what I will say, Sean, while you're away, those Michelin stars.
2: I was thinking about getting them on Monday. Oh, dear, you've got a Michelin star. How wonderful, darling. How wonderful.
6: Exactly. I mean, what a great way to touch base with Middle New Zealand, Sean.
2: Yeah.
6: One thing I do want to leave you on is that when you go look at New Zealand First, they really are picking some really, you know, middle-of-the-ground heart of New Zealand. I mean, I still support ACT, but I think that they're just struggling a wee bit there, Sean. It's just, I don't know whether they're getting the message out or whether David Seymour's still, the Deputy Prime Minister, but they are really are kind of...
2: I'm going to say this, I think ACT paid a price, an unfair price, over the Treaty Principles Bill. They really decided or tried to confront this big problem we've got. And they were hung out to dry by National and New Zealand First. And I think that caused them a huge amount of problems. I personally think they were wrong. I think the treaties, the principles of the treaty, I think we've got to change constitutionally the way the treaty is seen in New Zealand. I've got no time for it. I want us to have genuine constitutional reform. But ACT pushed the boat out on that and they paid dearly for it. And I think ACT have a legitimate part to play in New Zealand politics, a very legitimate part to play in New Zealand politics. But we're coming into the season and no one has any friends in election season. It is every man for himself. It really is. Yeah. Lovely to hear from you.
6: Sean.
2: Nice to be back. Cheers, mate. Wayne, if you could hang. Oh, no, we'll go to you, Wayne. That's all right. Wayne, good morning.
7: Good morning, mate. Nice to see you back again. Obviously, you've survived the dramas of travelling.
2: Oh, yeah. I've decided I'm not actually the greatest traveller in the world, to be honest. I like being home.
7: Oh, well.
2: And big cities slightly give me the, scare the bejesus out of me.
7: Yeah, no, that's fair enough. On the Brian Tamaki thing, I've sort of expressed my views when Michael was filling in for you, but I do think it's a very, very slippery slope that they're using. Charging for, I don't know what it is, incitement or sedition or whatever the hell it is, charge him on something like that.
2: Yes.
7: But, yeah. And, at the end of the day, like I said the other day, who would you trust with a gun, Brian Tamaki or Chloe Swarbrick?
2: Yeah, if they are genuinely suggesting that Brian Tamaki is going to get a gun, get his firearms and go and do something at a temple or a Sikh, then that is ridiculous.
7: Oh, it is.
2: It is completely ridiculous. So then what therefore makes him not the sort of person to hold a firearms license? Well, nothing that I can see, except he has views, political views, that might be unpopular. Well, that's never a reason to discriminate against someone. If you can ping him under some hate crime or hate speech act, knock yourself out.
7: Exactly.
2: But they clearly can't.
7: And that's the thing. That's why we have those laws there. So if you can test the theory of is his speech bad enough under the current law.
2: Yeah.
7: But clearly, they don't want to do that because I think they find basically they come off second best and look like dicks. And so they've used a backdoor way to put pressure on him. And it sends a message to anyone that has a firearms license, be careful what you say, even in jest, because that means you have to self-censor everything you say. And, at the end of the day, let's face it, everybody has made, what you'd call hyperbolic comments like, oh, I could kill so-and-so, pissing me off. Everybody's done that. So does that suddenly make everybody who's uttered something in frustration at a situation or even yelled at someone when they're having an argument with them, that suddenly makes them an unfit and proper person?
2: Yeah.
7: No.
2: Yeah.
7: It's a slippery slope, and I don't think we're as far away from Britain the way we're going as we think we are.
2: Yeah.
7: I think we're a bit closer.
2: Things felt dire there. Things felt quite dire. But I'll tell you what, here's another weird thing, Wayne. I arrive on, I think, a Monday. Starmer's gone. I get to my hotel. I have a half-hour turnaround. Another guy I know says, we've been invited down to Westminster to have a drink with some politicians. We jump in a cab. We're heading along the banks of the Thames to this bar in Westminster called the Marquis of Tewkesbury or something. And I look up through the trees on the banks of the Thames and I see the Union Jack flying above the Houses of Parliament. And look, I'm third or fourth generation on every side of my family, but something went bang in my heart and I felt some swelling of, patriotism. And it is hard. It is the ties that bind us are most mysterious.
7: Well, for a lot of us, if you actually look at our genealogy, doesn't matter what you are, we've all got ties with probably Europe and England, and especially England. And just on a footnote to Michael too, good luck, mate. I think you'll do a fantastic job, and you went a bit soft on him. You forgot to ask him what a woman was.
2: Look, I was just presuming that Michael had a fairly good idea. I didn't need to go there. Good on you, mate. Nice to talk, mate.
7: Bye.
2: Cheers. I feel like I'm reconnecting with all my mates this morning. It's very, very nice. Pete, hang on, because we've got to take our last commercial break.
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2: David Seymour here. I'm coming to a town hall near you. 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
5: All right. We are apparently making news. Michael's candidacy is making news, which is good. Just be wary of people in the mainstream who pontificate about the implications for journalism and anything. Ask them whether they've talked to me or not, because I'm sure they won't. I'm comfortable with it. We are in slightly uncharted territory. We should never be afraid of that. Michael has a right to pursue all of his life. I am not the boss of him. He happens to lend his talents, not inconsiderable talents, to the platform. We're lucky to have him, but life rolls on for all of us. Pete, good morning.
6: Morning, Sean. No, you didn't witness any knife fights or
5: every morning we went to the conference. There were 20 Hira protest people at the conference venue, and they were the classic Stop Oil people yelling, "You're all billionaires," which I just laughed. I bent over double laughing. They were there for about 20 minutes every morning, and they were all gone by 10:30.
6: You didn't need your stamp proof vest or anything?
5: No. And I'll say this, actually, strangely enough, I was less aware of security and police officers in Paris and in London than I have been on previous trips for some reason. Maybe they're all monitoring me with facial recognition from hidden video cameras, but things felt all right, and the travelling felt all right, and it was much more pleasant coming back through customs at LAX a few days ago than it was last time I did it a year or more back. So, no, it was all right, It was.
6: happy you survived. One thing that I found interesting in the news today, and I know you've got no time for the guy, is with Kim.com and this whole mega upload thing.
5: Yeah.
6: What I do find interesting is we're all going boots all in on AI, and AI has basically taken all of the internet and using everyone's information, the songs you write is basically using everyone's information in the world and copying it without any copyright. And kind of he's been guilty for letting people do same thing on a website.
5: What he did is lost to a certain extent in the midst of time. But he did things. He did things that qualified him for extradition to the United States, and he has gamed, played, and manipulated our media and our legal system for years, so he did not face the consequences.
6: I feel like it's a bit like
5: he was a destructive influence on New Zealand politics. He was a nasty gutter snipe. He was nasty to me personally. He encouraged people to F John Key at an election rally, and he was a shyster and a shamster. So I
6: look at what they're doing to Brian Tamaki,
5: with Brian Tamaki, Pete.
6: But what I'm saying is the SAS land on his lawn and things like that. It just seems this bit of weird kind of overreach at times.
5: Pete, I think that boat's well and truly sailed, mate.
6: I think he can look forward
5: to a big cellmate called Bubba in an orange boiler suit.
6: Yeah. Well, that's going to be interesting. Maybe he could buy a small apartment next to Helen Clark when her house gets all rezoned.
5: Thanks, Pete. Good talking to you. Good talking to all of you today. Good to be back. For as nice as it is to travel and see the world, this is still home. Good on Michael for doing what he's doing. Also, good to hear he wants to carry on at the platform too. Sean, in India, there's been some religious-based conflict. Yeah, look, I'm going to get deeper into this Tamaki issue over the weekend. I'm really getting my feet under the desk. We seem to have some success. More and more people are saying, I've solved my internet problem. Please leave it with me. I'm back and I'll get into it. And thank you all. It's so nice to feel that the shop was well taken care of while I was away. Michael not in today because he's on a personal... he's watching a game of rugby. The Sun's in. Full service Monday. I'll be back. Mike will be back. Leah will be back. So Monday's going to be all go. Thanks, Bella. Lovely to be back in business with you. Really good setup. Take care. Have a great weekend, everybody. Ka kite anō.
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9: 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And the third one is that we all have equal rights. So what's not to like about this? And yet we then have the haka that comes out that says that we're wrong and that we're racist, trying to unify the country, and we're racist. This is about the left not getting their way and then becoming violent and extremist because of it. And that's sad in itself.
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1: In this update, the government suggesting a slew of proposed changes to our environmental reporting regime will bring more transparency. A bill updating the content of reports and their frequency has passed its first reading in Parliament. Here's Claudia O'Neill.
2: Minister for the Environment Nicola Gregg says timeframes will be better suited to tracking environmental change. She says the bill improves data quality and makes information more accessible, relevant and timely. Gregg says the changes are future-focused and will provide more meaningful insights and allow more flexibility.
1: Secondary teachers' union members have voted overwhelmingly in favour of boycotting appointments to the Teaching Council after a week-long ballot. A bill passed last month removes all elected members and lets the Minister of Education make all future appointments. Under today's decision, all members of the Post-Primary Teachers Association must decline if they're offered a ministerial appointment. PPTA President Chris Abercrombie says the shift to giving the minister sole discretion is a disturbing and unacceptable level of political interference. The sod's been turned on a new birthing unit in central Otago, expected to open mid-next year. It'll bring all primary maternity services together in one building. Health Minister Simeon Brown says it means less travel for families and better access to care. Capacity has been boosted to 30,000 at Christchurch's 1NZ Stadium for tomorrow night's sold-out All Blacks rugby test. They're playing France. This weekend's events will bring the total through the gate since April to more than 300,000. Venues Ōtautahi's chief executive Caroline Harvey-Tare says they had a lot to learn after complaints of long queues when it hit full capacity for the first time at May's once-in-a-lifetime concert.
3: One thing we're debuting this weekend is our first night market. We've got a DJ, we've got our One New Zealand Field Club bar out there, lots of awesome food and beverage options.
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1: Well, good morning, team. Good morning. Hey, look, we always feel good on a Friday. I was just saying to Kelly, though, in the break, I actually, for once, had a bit of time this morning. I don't know what I had done, but I sat down to get ready a little bit earlier, and I thought, oh, I'm going to have time to chuck on the wall paint, you know, get myself ready, have a cup of tea. Next minute, 1 minute past 10, still standing out in the house. So anyway, here we are. But we are here.

0: They used AI to change her shape to make herself look bigger that she had sent to this telehealth person. You know, and that is a concern, is it not? Yes. So I'm going to talk to Dr. Luke Bradford. He's the medical director of the Royal New Zealand College of General Practitioners. And we've got a lot of Kiwis using it. I think it's somewhere between roughly 50 and 62,000 Kiwis are on it. I'm going to catch up too with Carolyn Young. She's the boss of Retail New Zealand. A couple of things to talk to her about. The government has now passed through the Health and Safety at Work Act, passed its third reading. Critics, the unions, you know, hands up in the air. The end is nigh, as they do. I'm sure that's all unions do. They just moan and say the roof is falling in on everyone. Retail New Zealand says they're positive steps for small businesses. So what is so good for retail? Also, they've welcomed a proposal by the ACT Party to create specially trained and licensed security guards that will have additional powers to deal with violent and disruptive customers. We have talked about this in the past, haven't we? I still think it doesn't go far enough, but we'll talk to Carolyn about it, see what she has to say. Hey, where we're going to start, though, is this, and it is with ACT. I know it sounds very ACT this week, doesn't it? Again, not purposely doing this, but they are chucking out a lot of policy. Funny that. And as you know now, they want to tighten the welfare system, essentially make it harder to stay on long-term bennies. That's if you're able to work. Under its proposal policies, people applying for health-related benefits would have to be assessed. Under its proposal policies, people applying for health-related benefits would have to be assessed by an MSD-approved independent doctor. We've talked about this week. This has again caused quite the furore within some people. Rather than relying solely on their own GP, and existing recipients will be reassessed over time using stricter criteria. ACT also wants job seeker recipients who remain on the benefit for more than 4 months to have their payments loaded onto an electronic payment card that can only be used for the essentials. We're talking groceries, rent, power, transport, health and childcare. The card would block spending on alcohol, tobacco, gambling and cash withdrawals. Seems sensible to us. Benefit advocates say that they're adults and treat them as such. Trust them. Ooh, trust goes both ways. Mr. Seymour says the changes are about restoring personal responsibility, encouraging people back into work and ensuring that taxpayer-funded benefits are spent on essential living costs. I thought, who can we talk to about this? And I have spoken to a benefit advocacy person, Kay Brereton, over the week, and you know, that sparked a few of you guys to call in. To be honest, I think I just find topics so I can talk to this woman. Former head of work and income is Christine Rankin, and she's with me now. Hello, Christine.
1: Good morning, Leah.
0: I swear
1: lovely
0: I do.
1: Lovely to see you. You always brighten my day.
0: Oh, look, I swear I find stuff just so I can talk to you, right? If there's a story on water and lakes, I'm calling you. You know, because you're in Taupo. Hey, do you know what Kelly said that you looked? She said, doesn't Christine look lovely today? I'm going to say it, because for those aren't watching, she's wearing a beautiful, Christine, let me tell you, Christine Rankin is one of the sharpest dressers in this country, and she always brings a beautiful look. She's got a nice pink, is it a cardi dress?
1: No, it's a jumper.
0: Lovely picture.
1: Mossman jumper. It's lovely to wear. It's warm. Double layer.
0: Yeah, because it's cold.
1: It's -3 degrees here today. So, you know.
0: Oh, God.
1: Got to have a bit of fluff on.
0: You've got a bit of fluff on to keep yourself warm. Kelly said to me in the news, you know, because she sees you on the camera, she said, doesn't Christine look... Kelly said to me in the news, you know, because she sees you on the camera, she said, doesn't Christine look lovely in nipple pink today?
1: Nipple pink. An love unusual you, Christine. Love one. You. We better not have this conversation.
0: I think that tells us more about Kelly Fox and you.
1: Yeah. Well, I'm a bit worried about the colour of... we won't go there.
0: That's not where we're going. All right, look, serious stuff. All right, so you were, as we know, you were the former head of Work and Income. You know, you had one of the biggest portfolios, had

0: had a huge budget that you worked with lots of people underneath you. And I know you've been out of it for a while, but you are one of those people that, you know, you keep your toe in the water, you are aware of what's going on. What's changed over the years, Christine, regarding benefits that might concern you, shock you, or hasn't moved since your day? What do you think? What's the big change?
1: Oh, look, you know, but most New Zealanders don't understand that back then there was a revolution, and it was a fantastic revolution, and it worked for the clients, as we called them. I would no longer let them be called Bennies, which was the thing most of the way that the department referred to them. Yeah. And we gave them everything they were entitled to up front. I wouldn't allow anything to be hidden or not given. But there was a reciprocal agreement, and they signed that agreement to say that they would do everything they could to get work, and they would let us know if there were any changes in their circumstances. And I think we had it really well balanced. We were getting people back to work like never happened before. And then, of course, along came a Labor government, and I was told things like, beneficiaries don't commit crime, they just make mistakes. I can still remember having that said to me by Ruth Dyson and Steve Mahari. They just sat there and laughed and said, we're disbanding your crime units, and beneficiaries don't commit crime. We don't need crime units. Well, we were detecting $100 million a year then, and that was the tip of the iceberg. So
0: for me,
1: every time there's a Labor government, everything goes really soft. And the person who suffers in that is the beneficiary. Yeah. Because if you're left to rot on a benefit, what do you think is going to happen to you? You know, either it's part of your income and the department don't know about the rest, or you are living in an absolutely poverty-stricken way. There is benefits there to keep you going for a little while you're in between jobs. It's not there to give you a lifestyle. Yeah. And people rot on a benefit. You know, they just get used to being at home with the curtains closed and not getting up in the morning and not doing anything of any kind. Mm. This Labor is really, really soft. And if you look at the last Labor government, there were no expectations on beneficiaries at all. They didn't matter. That's how it seems to me. Just put them on there, shut them up, give them whatever they want, and don't do any work to help them do anything else. And I'm sure the staff were still doing that work, but the government attitude was give, give, give, give. Just put them in there and lock them in there. For what purpose? I do not know. This policy, and I do not agree with all of ACT's policies, but this policy is very sensible. It's done throughout the world. You know, it's not your money you're receiving. When you work, it's your money. You've earned it. When you're on a benefit, it's the taxpayers' money, and you have to respect that.
0: Yeah.
1: And any government has the right to say, no, you're not spending it on alcohol. You're not getting cash to spend it on drugs. And not all beneficiaries do anything like that, but some do, and it is absolutely fair enough. Any government can step in and say they want to control it. And this 4 months, which is a reasonable time, although it's tough out there at the moment, but it's still a reasonable time to get a job, and they're not taking money off you. You can still buy all the things you would have ever wanted to buy, needed.
0: When you said that when you were in charge, you had a crimes unit? So they were their job was to solely find those on the benefit who were rorting the system. And you were saying you found it was $100 million.
1: And that was the tip of the iceberg. We didn't have the units were well staffed, but we still didn't have enough people to keep up with the level of benefit crime. It was absolutely enormous.
0: Since it was taken away, no government has ever brought back that.
1: I have to say I don't know what happens in there. Now, there will be a process for detecting people who rip off the benefit system, for want of another word. But I don't believe it's the way it was. You know, imagine now in this very politically correct world calling it a crime unit. The reason we did that was because it was crime. To steal from the taxpayer is crime. Mm. And some of them were big thefts, very big. So you've got, if you're doing everything for somebody, like in those social welfare cases, if you're giving them everything they're entitled to and you're putting everything into getting them back to work and making their life as good as it can be, then you do not accept or tolerate benefit crime. But the example I was giving is Labor couldn't have cared less. Didn't exist to them, and they certainly didn't want people prosecuted. I'd love to know how many people are prosecuted these days, because the numbers won't be great, I suspect.
0: It's interesting because you bring up a good valid point, because welfare is one of those areas where governments are always pulling the system in different directions. You know, the left is more money, more sympathy, caring, give them what they want, up the benefit, you know, up what they get, where the current government, personal responsibility, getting people back into work, you know, the carrot and the stick kind of, you know, mentality. So in one respect, it's difficult, isn't it, to get something going for a government to come in and completely change it, because if you know, God forbid the left is in, you know, things are going to change again. So, I mean, it's like a real political football, beneficiaries.
1: Yes, absolutely it is. And look, an important thing for the listeners to realise, Leah, is that we have the most generous benefit system in the world, apart from the Nordic countries, which is a whole different thing. They get taxed massively and they all get all kinds of things. You don't have to be unemployed to get it. But for the rest of the world, we have the most generous benefit system in the world. And it's commonplace for things like this policy to be administered throughout the rest of the world. You don't just get, you know, in America they have food stamps. All you can buy with welfare is food, and they pay your rent. So, I mean, that's just one example. The British system is really tight. So is the Irish system. I used to go and see them and they would come to us. We are very, very generous compared to other countries, and it's never enough. Yeah, it's never, never enough, but we're not supposed to be paying people to be at home. We're supposed to be paying them to get a job. If you're sick, you know, the part of this that about doctors, I completely get that. In my time, there were many doctors who were really intimidated by the kind of people who would stand over them and make them sign a form to say they were sick. And we had a group of doctors throughout the country, but nobody wanted the job because there is a whole lot of pressure to signing that piece of paper to say they're sick when they're not sick.
0: Yeah, that's caused quite the ripple, this part of the proposed bill, is, as you've just brought up, people with a health-related benefit will now have to be assessed by an MSD-approved independent doctor. And I spoke with Kay Brereton earlier this week. She's been a beneficiary advocate for 20 years, actually. And, you know, she argues that your own GP knows you best.
1: Not anymore.
0: Well, there's a fair point. And that these MSD, has David Seymour done the, has he done the costing to send beneficiaries to these, to another doctor? She says they're more expensive. There's only two approved in certain, in the area that she's in. And I she might have had some valid points there, Christine.
1: She she might. I don't know about, I mean, you'd have to pass a test of any doctor being able to say you were too sick to work. So it doesn't matter whether your doctor knows you or not. Whatever doctor you're sent to would examine it very, very thoroughly and decide whether you were or you weren't. So I don't, and you hardly ever see the same doctor when you go to the doctor these days anyway. People don't know you, and you never have that old relationship unless you're very, very lucky with your doctor. But I get the other points. I have no idea how much it will cost to do that. But remember that beneficiary would pay to go to the doctor to get that verified. And I don't know what ACT's new system is. I don't know the detail of it. But I do understand why they're thinking about making it happen. Doctors hate doing this, and they often agree when they don't actually agree, was my experience from a long time ago.
0: Yeah. Much of the health-related benefits have come since the pandemic, actually, Christine. I'm not sure if you knew that, and some of the figures are quite they are just mind-blowing. In the last 10 years, the number of people on the health or disability job seeker benefits nearly doubled to 96,852. Another 96,000 are on the supported living payment. And the number of job seeker recipients has risen by about 73% in that same time frame. And the cost now exceeds the policing budget and twice the medicines budget.
1: And here's the reality of it. Welfare has always cost a fortune because we are very generous. And when it's growing like that, how can a little country like us sustain it? I understand why they're looking for other methods to be able to make sure that they're doing what's right and they're administering it properly. I don't know. I think it's a really, really tough one because everyone will come and say it's beneficiary bashing. No, it's not. There's a reality to benefit. There is an absolute reality to it. But those extra numbers, look, you look at how tough ACC is. For you to get a regular payment from them, you've got to go through quite a process. It's not automatic. And it's probably a better process, even though it's painful and people still sneak through. I know somebody who really could work perfectly an 80-hour week and they're getting paid a lot of ACC and there's no need for it. So people still skip through on that system, but it's much tougher than the benefit system.
0: That's what I was going to finish saying. That much of the growth in the health-related benefit has come since the pandemic, particularly for mental health conditions. ACT intends to start reassessing those recipients first, which is quite interesting.
1: Yes, and I don't know what to say about that. I mean, our world has changed so much and so many people, everywhere you go, everyone's down and stressed. And I think it was you I heard a few days ago saying, what's wrong with us? You know, it's not such a bad country. We need to stop some of this. Yes, times are tough, but there is a light at the end of the tunnel. I truly believe that. And if every day you have thoughts like that, then that's what your world's going to be like. And I think we need to look a little bit more positively about our potential and compared with other countries. It's okay to live here. It's expensive, but it's okay to live here in many, many ways.
0: Resilience is a big thing, isn't it, though, Christine? You know, resilience.
1: Yes, and we seem to have less and less and less resilience. Yes. Can you teach someone resilience? I don't know.
0: Good question. I think, I don't know. We might have to throw it to listeners later. These electronic payment cards, these two also set off my beneficiary advocate. She believes that they're adults and should be trusted, Christine, with their benefit. So what if they want a beer at the end of the day? What happens, you know, the world's not going to end if they buy a packet of cigarettes, to which I said, well, actually, it's the taxpayers' money. Oh, but then not everybody does that, and I understand that, but, you know, they are adults and
1: The government has a right to do anything it wants to do, and I don't think it is okay when you're on a benefit. Look, I was a beneficiary. I would never have thought in a million years of buying any of those things on a benefit. You've got to cut your cloth accordingly, and, you know, we're always talking about how hungry kids are. Well, you know, when they're prioritised, that makes a big difference too. If they're hungry, you shouldn't be buying alcohol and cigarettes. And we try and pretend it doesn't happen. Yes, it does. I saw it over and over and over again. And, you know, our economy is suffering and people are suffering hugely. So I'm sure really good, responsible parents are in that absolute dilemma. But there are plenty of people who get their money and their priorities aren't in the right place. And when it's the taxpayers' money, go the government in controlling it. They might be responsible and they're adults. They need to all act like that and then this wouldn't come up, would it?
0: You know, I don't know if this really is anything, Christine, but when I was growing up and then when my parents broke up, got divorced, that's when things got really tough and my mum went on the benefit, solo parent. Three girls, my youngest sister was five at the time, so mum didn't work, she went on a benefit. And And when I say this a bit, I always go, you know, back then and in my day, and it makes me feel like I go, you know, it's not the 1800s. We're only going back 40 years. Yeah. But you never spoke about first that your parents were divorcing because it was embarrassing, and you never spoke that your parents were on the benefit because that was embarrassing. I mean, that's just the way it was. I suppose what I'm saying is, you know, it's good that it's not embarrassing now to say it because the benefit is there, genuinely there, for people that have fallen on hard times and do need a hand up.
1: Absolutely.
0: It's good that the stigma is gone, but I feel it's gone the other way. And there's almost now, of course, it's generational, you know, kids don't care that if I leave school, I'm going on a benefit, you know? Yeah. And I think it really should start right back to as the children, that when they leave school, they do not want to go on a benefit. You know, don't put stigma back into it. But they shouldn't. You know, I know it's up to the, and it's up to the parents. Do you know someone called me when I was talking about this this week, Christine, and she said that 18 to 19-year-olds that I didn't even realise could get a benefit, but they can. She said how much, because she's got it. She's got one sitting at home on one. She said, do you know how much it costs a year just to cover the 18 to 19-year-olds? Benefit, and that's just them. That's that very small section before we even go out to everything else.
1: Yeah,
0: she said something like just over 200 million.
1: Isn't that mind-boggling?
0: They should be out doing bloody anything. Like, anything. I don't even know why they're getting a benefit. You know, just do any job. I can't believe we're giving 18-year-olds and 19-year-olds a benefit and it's costing over 200 million.
1: I completely agree. But what I said to you before, it's about the parents. Look, that's about ambition. You've got to, in every way you can, encourage your kids to have ambition. And when they go on a benefit, I used to get my staff to feed in that ambition. I used to call it lighting the flame, that they had that opportunity, every person that came to their desk, to light their flame to help them realise whatever they're dreaming. Their dream can't be to go on a benefit and stay at home and play whatever games they play. That is just absolutely tragic. And I think more often than not in New Zealand, we say, oh, you can't do that. You can't get anywhere here. Do you know we've got the most fabulous examples of hundreds and thousands of people who've made it against the odds and never, ever gone on a benefit at any age. And I was a beneficiary. I went from being a beneficiary to the chief executive of Work and Income. I know what it's like to raise two boys on a benefit. Not for very long, but it was damn tough going. And it was one of the best things I ever learned. But that doesn't make the system, you shouldn't be using it and making it easy and excusing everything. You've got to be responsible for yourself. That's the reality of it.
0: So I suppose to wrap this up, Christine, what's your assessment of what the government is currently doing in this field?
1: I think it's been the most courageous government in a long time. Louise Upston has introduced things that, yes, because of the economy, the numbers have grown, but you are accountable now. When you go to apply for a benefit, that's the first time that's happened since I left, which was 25 years ago, 26 years ago. No government has done it, and I admire that. And, you know, the opposition can say, oh, look, it hasn't worked. We've got all these other people. Yes, the system is still there making them accountable, and this just strengthens it. So I don't know whether this will become policy or not, whoever is elected. And as you say, please God, it's not the left, but I don't think it will be. Remember, though, that Chloe wants to give everyone a benefit. She wants to take all the money off the very rich people and give us all a benefit. You can have one too, Leah. It's all right. They'll take it off you, but they'll give you back a weekly amount to just keep you going.
0: Universal payments,
1: universal payments.
0: I mean, and also, you know, you can't change an institution like the benefit system that's been in our country for decades in one term from any government. No. So, you know, I know the left is saying,
1: it's an important thing to have, Leah, but I absolutely support that social help that has to be there when you're in trouble. I totally support it, but not having it abused. Absolutely not.
0: Yeah. No, really interesting as always, Christine. Lovely to talk to you today. Have a happy Friday. Hope it warms up a bit.
1: Me too. Bye.
0: Good on you. That is the one, the only Christine Rankin, who is a Taupo councillor. And yes, she was the head of, former head of Work and Income back in the day when they called it WIMS, Work and Income, not Ministry of Social Development now. Leah, can Christine Rankin please stand for Parliament? I've said that to her multiple times and she has said, no, I've done my dash. She's, no, I don't want to do it. Someone here says, Leah, Brian, Leah, Michael Laws announced his New Zealand First candidacy this morning. When you're going to announce your ACT candidacy, you are very obviously a big, unashamedly ACT supporter. That would be make, oh my God, that would make listening to the platform very interesting, says Ryan. Unashamed, I don't know if you've given me like a, if this is a compliment, you want me to do it? Is this passive aggressive? No, I haven't got anything to announce. I'm not running for ACT at all. I have never hidden the fact that I worked with ACT in my year off from broadcasting in 2023 when I was unceremoniously dumped from my job. In fact, we all were. They shut the station down. You know, this girl had to pay her bills, so I needed a job. I did know David Seymour. And he offered me a job, and I worked with them for five or six months to the run-up to the election. And that was that. I wasn't going to move to Wellington. He wanted me to go continue to work with him. But the platform came a-calling, and I still believe I made the right choice. Ryan, so there ain't nothing I'm hiding from you, buddy. Doesn't say in the future. Look, at the moment, I'm just not interested. I'm so interested in Parliament and politics and what is going on in our country. But no, not yet. And so happy for Michael. Isn't that the most, what is it, best unkept secret? Was Michael going running for New Zealand First? I mean, I saw it in the news yesterday, you know. Anyway, congrats to him. I think it's fantastic. I listened with great intent today to what he had to say with Sean. Him and I have back and forth text each other. Congratulations. He ain't going anywhere, he says, from the platform, so we'll just keep going what we're doing. Leah, you say Labor does the benefit stuff out of kindness. It's not, it's control. That's what the left want. No, I never said they do it out of kindness. I was saying that when successive governments have been in charge, they look at it very differently. I said the left are more about, I did say compassion because they use those words. They're more about lifting the benefit. But I won't argue with you. I suppose it's control. You say it's control because they want to control them. Resilience can be taught. Humans live their lives on the stories we tell each other. For years now, we have only looked at what is wrong, not what we can create or finding purpose. Always quick to blame others. If we change the stories we tell within our culture, it could be different. Social media is an issue, though. A million little stories a day telling us what to believe. Very, very good text. I like that. A million little stories a day telling us what to believe. Yeah. And you are right. You know, change the story, change the narrative. Look for the positive. I know this, and I've never been kumbaya, airy fairy type of person. One of my sisters, she's quite like that. And we always used to tease her a little bit, but I've never been like that. However, in the last, I don't know, how long have I been doing it? 6 weeks, 2 months, maybe a bit longer, 3 months. I saw something, yes, and I did see it on social media, about positive affirmations. Now, I've said this before, I don't do, what is it, dream boards or wish boards or whatever they call them. You know, you put up on a whiteboard, on a cork board, pictures of where you want to be, like the house where you want to live in your dream home, the man or the woman that you want to marry, the job you want. You know, I do believe dress for the job you want. But I've never done that. I've had friends that do it. Oh, Leah, you've got to do a dream board. Stop it. But I just watched this woman as a very short post. And she said, look, every day I just simply say this. And she rattled off this very small positive. You know, basically, today's going to be a great day. Now, I kind of took hers and I tailored it a little bit more to what frustrates me. And I'm a person that I can sweat the small stuff. I can go down a bit of a rabbit hole getting wound up about things that I cannot change. So one of my mantras in the morning is, I won't sweat the small stuff. Just have got to let it go. You know, are you going to die? No. And I swear I feel better by it. I don't know if my husband thinks I'm a bit more chill. Don't know. Better ask Kelly. She's the one who works with me every day. She's nodding. She's going, I don't understand the difference there. You're still a bit of a dragon.
2: I'm not saying a thing.
0: To work with. Yeah, I don't know. I believe positive affirmations. Not every day is a great day still. But I don't know. I like it. Every day I've got my little piece of paper next to my PC. I sit down and I read it out to myself and then I get on with my day. So I like this one. And resilience can be taught. I don't know. I don't know if resilience can be taught. That's the one thing in this text I'm not sure about. Because to me, you build resilience, you know, it comes from experience. Maybe it can be. Maybe you've seen it. I haven't. I think the most resilient people I know have been through quite a lot in their lives. And then they've decided which way it's taken them, whether it's turned them, you know, down the rabbit hole. And look, and all of us at some stage in our life will get bogged down by stuff. But to me, resilience is needed to lift you out of that. I've always believed we'll all get kicked in the guts at some stage. We'll all have the rug pulled out. We'll all lose jobs. We'll lose loved ones. It's afterwards. That's when the resilience kicks in. But someone said, yeah, resilience can be taught by failure and trying again. Well, again, that's experience. So resilience is experience. It's not taught. You're failing. And then you're trying again. So that's experience. Well, I suppose you're learning each time. Maybe it's semantics now, isn't it? All right, Leah, there's another one here too. Please don't read my name out. I shall not. But I can tell you that WINS fund some beneficiaries' medicinal cannabis prescriptions. I have no idea what you can get out of WINS. I don't know. Anna says, Leah, it seems to me the more resilience has been taught and promoted, the less resilience I see. Yeah, that's why I think it's inherently, you know, it's through experience of what you go through in life. You know, and then if something happens, if you're the way people around you, maybe especially your parents, have treated you. So when something goes wrong, you know, you can't boo-hoo to people or your family or your parents and they make it better because God knows my parents didn't. It was, well, sorry, I can't help you. I mean, they were supportive as 80s and 90s parents were, especially 70s, 80s parents. But, you know, basically it was, oh, well, are you cut? You're bleeding? You're hurting? No. Well, you're going to have to get over it or you're going to have to find a way around it. Leah, with the proposed benefits reforms, that should mean that anyone in Te Pāti Māori, the Greens and most of the Labour Party should lose their pay as they're the most overpaid bunch of counterproductive beneficiaries. Well, all right. There was one more before we hit the break. Leah, while dropping my daughter off at daycare, I asked another mum what she was up to that day. She said, well, I'm off to the gym. She's been on a benefit for 16 years. She's got three kids, 16, 7 and 4, to three different dads. She owns a home. She goes to the gym every day. She drinks every weekend and she's laughing at us all. Yep. Now, I don't know this woman. She might be a nice person, but she should not be getting a benefit. And that's the type, in my opinion, that is rorting. She's obviously rorting the system. Three different dads. She owns her own home. And, you know, she still gets to hit the gym, which is obviously a monthly payment. She still gets to drink every weekend. No, that's not cool at all. All right, team. I'm just going to hit my first break. And Mike, I shall be with you when we come back. Do join in, team. 0800 3322 83 back shortly.
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9: Leah Parnipa on the platform.
0: Mike, how are you this morning, buddy?
10: Good, mate. Yourself?
0: Yeah, good. Friday. Got to be happy. Always happy.
10: Yeah, drinks on Friday. Well,
0: hey, you know, tell you what, Mike, just quickly before I get to it, we get to what you want to talk about. I don't know. I've been really knocking the drink on the head, to be honest. And in the last 3 weeks, I've only had like 2 glasses of wine, which is not like me at all.
10: Are you seeing someone about it?
0: Am I seeing someone about it? No, yeah. I don't know. It's maybe no. Look, my hubby was sick. He had pneumonia, and when he's in hospital, I don't drink anyway. But he's got to stop drinking for a while just to get himself, you know, healthier. Not healthier, but help his lungs get better. So, you know, it's no fun when your mate can't drink. So I'm just kind of, boring old couple cruising along doing nothing.
10: Probably helps to detox every now and then, you think?
0: Yeah. I do feel better. Having said that, Mike, I'm catching up with friends this weekend. So look, Monday, Lee will be back in the room. Don't worry.
10: Yeah, be shit-faced to you. Righto.
0: Pretty much.
10: Nice. Hey, just ringing in regards to what Christine was saying. It's quite valid. So I have an experience with that with my one of my daughters. Her partner just took off on her and left her with a 6-month-old baby. So she went down to Work and Income for help.
0: Yeah.
10: And she asked, while she was at home looking after the wee fella, if she could do training to upskill herself. When he could go to school, she could get... So she asked that question and they replied, no, you can either have a benefit or you can train, but you can't do both. So it's like, well, hang on a minute here. She's trying to better herself, which costs the taxpayer less in the long run. And even if, like I said, even if they took $50 a week or $100 a week out of her wages when she starts working to recoup that money.
0: Yeah.
10: Well, that's a win-win for the taxpayer, but it was just a blanket no. So the people that are making these decisions are absolutely retarded in my mind, because like that was a no-brainer as a taxpayer. Yes, we're helping someone in a situation that needs help.
0: Yeah.
10: And the secondly, we're training them, which is upskilling them, which makes them a valuable taxpayer. But the people in the department weren't even interested in it. So if you're battling that, how are we supposed to move forward as a society?
0: Yeah. And how do when your daughter genuinely wants to get herself off a benefit and get a bright future, she's been told, well, no, you either stay on a benefit or you go off of the benefit or she's got to study. Yeah. I mean, what does she end up doing? Yeah. What is she doing at the moment?
10: So she's an office manager.
0: Okay. Oh, cool. So she got herself a job.
10: She runs a business for a guy. Yeah. So all the skills were there, but she did it all off her own back, you know what I mean? Because there was no help. Yeah, so those things like that. And then another one was the whole, we know a lady that manages a supermarket, and she used to, this was many years ago, she used to go through the bags of the beneficiaries because she knew who they were, and she'd take out the chocolate biscuits, the alcohol and cigarette because that was a no-go. Then she got told she can't do that anymore because it's against their rights.
0: Oh, dear.
10: You know what I mean? Like, you're fighting a stupid system there.
0: Yeah.
10: Because I even think we should be drug testing these people, because they're taxpayers, which means they answer to the taxpayer as their employer. So anyone that goes for a job legally has to, if you're suspicious, you drug test them. So why aren't these people drug tested? Because I know for a fact, we were working in a subdivision and the old stadies over the back, they were smoking up a storm. You could smell it coming over the fence.
0: Oh, mate.
10: At like 12 o'clock at lunchtime.
0: Yeah. I agree, because I'd have no problem with drug testing either. I mean, this is not... We've lost, you know, when I was speaking with... she was a lovely lady, Kay Brereton, who earlier in the week I spoke with. I don't know if you heard her, but she's a beneficiary advocate, worked with them for 20 years. She just keeps saying that it's benefit bashing, that not everyone is drugs sitting on the couch getting stoned, and we need more compassion. And you're like, well, okay, maybe not everyone, but sadly, when it's not your money, you just have to, you're going to have to suck it up, buttercup, and be treated like that. And wouldn't that also make you want to get off it quicker?
10: Yeah, well... You think years ago, like I think you pointed out, it was a stigma to be on the benefit. Like people are, oh, God, you're on the benefit.
0: Yeah.
10: It was terrible. So people rallied around you to help you and move forward. But nowadays the government stepped in as the helper. So I don't need help from anyone else. I don't need to help myself because I'll just keep getting given money. And if you keep handing money out like that, why would you go back to work? Like my wife had cases when she worked in the bank where they were coming in on a Monday morning talking about the wicked party they had, these ladies saying, oh, yeah, I'm off to the gym and then I'm going down to ask for extra money for help for food and that because I've got no food for the week. But they were skiting about the massive booze up they'd had that weekend in front of my wife. Like, come on, people. Yeah. Seriously? Yeah. And they wonder why people get angry about it. It's like, you really are stupid, because the first place, you've got to help yourself. If you want people to help you, you need to help yourself, and then everyone will jump in. But if you're not prepared to help yourself, why would anyone help you?
0: Mm. Yeah. Do you know what I do believe, Mike, you know, I talk about generational issues with benefits, and I truly believe, because I've seen it in other, you know, parts of my family, actually, cousins, you know, that... Because they're born into it, they don't see anything wrong with it. I mean, they really do not. There is not one part of them that thinks this is wrong. And that's an attitude. Yeah. That's like a change. I don't know how you even get them to change that idea. Because as you said, you know, in our day, we didn't even say that our parents were getting a divorce. We certainly didn't say they were on a benefit. But then even back then, my cousins were, you know, on that, they'd been on the benefit most of their life. So it's that, How do you change that attitude as well?
10: Well, that's a great question, isn't it? Because it's generally it's the one percenters that ruin it for everybody, and that's society full stop. 1%, no matter whether they're working, not working, whatever, 1%ers ruin everything. The only thing you could probably maybe say is bring back proper, what were they, back in the day they had orphanages, which were really, really bad, but those parents lose the right to be a parent because they're not parenting, if you know what I mean. And then they're put into like a, not an orphanage as such, but they're taught, you know, they have chores, they've got schoolwork and after school jobs to do. So all of a sudden you're instilling this work ethic where once they've finished school, they know they have to go and get a job. Or do we flip this around and say, if you're not going to university and you don't have a job, you're going in the military until you're 25, so that we know that you are going to get trained to get out of bed in the morning, get yourself, because like simple little things of making your bed in the morning is just something to get out of bed. I've made my bed. What an achievement. Right, what's next? Well, a lot of them don't even have that, Leah.
0: I remember my mum telling me, I told mum, I got into the sixth form, God knows how, and I wasn't going to go to university. My sister had gone nursing. She'd, you know, got UE accredited back then. She'd studied. She was a nurse. I didn't want to follow. My mother had been a nurse. My grandmother was a nurse. I said, I'm not going to be a nurse. And she said, well, that's fine. What do you want to do? And I loved radio since I was about 14. And I said, I wanted to do that. And she said, well, how do you do that? And I said, well, there's broadcasting schools. And looked into it. And of course, you know, we couldn't afford it. Mum said, I can't afford it on a benefit. So anyway, long story short, she goes, you're just going to have to go out and get it. I don't know how you're going to do it, but you're going to have to do it. And I said, well, I don't want to be at school anymore because I know what I want to do and it's just not doing anything for me. She goes, fine. She said, leave school, but you are not walking out those gates until you have got a job in anything before you get into radio. And again, don't know how you're going to do it because you're going to start paying rent, board. And by God, she took that first payment off me, $30 a week, when I got a job in a farmer's, you know, like in a store. Oh, yeah. And just for 6 months until I could wangle my way into radio. But that first payment, my mum hand out, I want that money. And I gave it to her and left me like $50 or something. But from that very first pay packet, and from the moment I left school, she said, you do not walk out of those school grounds until you've got a job to go to. Which I thought, and she didn't, you know, she didn't say it has to be the job of a lifetime. It doesn't have to be where you're going to be forever, but you ain't sitting in the house doing nothing. Yep. And I thought that, you know, look, at the time you're like, oh my God, you're so mean. And now it's like, I'm so glad she did it, you know?
10: It's a life lesson, Leah, and that's what more and more people actually, well, not more and more, but people that have fallen into this hole of, I can put my hand out and the government pays me, that's a huge problem. You know, all these people advocating, oh, we need to give the beneficiaries more. It's like, hang on, you're creating a massive problem because us as taxpayers, we're paying through the nose. Like, I can work 7 days a week, 12 hours a day, that's fine, but I still have a family.
0: Yeah,
10: I want to go and spend time with my family and do things with them. But if my taxes are constantly being drawn out and paid for things like this, it's got to stop. Because, like I say, I'm all for helping people because there's people in situations that need help. They need a help. What is it? A hand up, not a hand out.
0: Yes.
10: So let's help them get on their feet, show them the right way to do stuff, and then move forward. But stop giving them handouts because that's just become a huge industry.
0: Yeah. Good on you, Mike. Thank you, my friend. Good call. Have a good Friday. Bryce, I see you. I'm going to get my next ads out of the way so that you can have some time into the news back shortly.
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1: David Seymour here. I'm coming to a town hall near you. 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Hawke's Bay, July 6th, Simon Court and Cameron Luxton will be at the Racing Centre in Hastings, 6 p.m. Botany, July 8th, I'll be at St. Columba from 7 p.m. That's not all. 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
3: Leah Parnapa on the platform.
4: Hello, Bryce. Good morning.
5: Yeah, hi, Leah. How are you going? So good, I wanted to call the other day, but you were finishing up.
4: I know.
5: She sounded tired, that lady you had on the other day.
4: That was
5: one of the things. And so she's an advocate for the whole thing, so of course she wanted more money.
4: Yes.
5: Other countries have systems where you can't be on that sort of benefit forever, so you get X amount, then you have to sort yourself out.
4: Yeah.
5: Another note I've got here is we've got a rules-based system, so it's incumbent upon us to revisit the rules frequently, like they're doing with the family law property. And sort of the last point I wanted to make is that the kids the one who are suffering by learning that long-term dependence on the state is a valid lifestyle. Now, I know it doesn't happen very often, but for me it's a form of child abuse. Because they're having their futures and aspirations taken away from them. And again, it doesn't happen very often, I don't think, compared to everyone else, but I think it's a problem. So I'll let you go to the news now.
4: Oh, Bryce, we've still got a couple of minutes, mate. You rattled through that. Well, of course, because Kelly, she's good. She said, you only get a couple of minutes, Bryce, so keep those notes short.
5: I didn't want to take up all your time, because I knew you had the news, but I had my
4: notes.
5: What
4: a time in the world for you, Bryce.
5: And I'm not going to bang on about the weather today because I'm in a lab, so I can't see the weather. You're in the lab.
4: I know. Bryce is in Brisbane. To the listeners that aren't sure about where Bryce is calling from, what was I going to ask you? What's the welfare system in Australia? Can Kiwis get it?
5: Yeah, I think it depends on you've got to sign up properly. I've been here for a while now. I've never had to go on it, so I don't really know too much about it. And I know that a lot of people complain about what's called Centrelink, and it's almost impossible to actually talk to someone on the phone. So they have problems here too. But it's like, what was her name? Christine said before, you know, New Zealand has a very generous social welfare system. And
4: one of the best in the world.
5: Best is relative, I suppose, because if you generous is probably the better word.
4: Yeah,
5: If it's something where people can go on for a long term and they think it's a valid lifestyle, then I think you have a problem. Again, it's probably not happened very often, but New Zealand's not a wealthy country, and I think people think that it is, you know. And when it's always easy to spend someone else's money.
4: Yes. Oh, yes. We know that, don't we? Well, good on you, Bryce. And I appreciate the call even when you're working in the lab. So good on you.
5: I know. I'm very disappointed. I'd rather be at home in my shorts and singlets.
4: Enjoying the brizzy sun. Have yourself a good weekend, my friend. Thanks, Bryce. Very quickly, Carol says, morning all. Happy Friday. I taught polytechnic students for 20 years. The ones fantasising about going on the benefit were often from a third-generation beneficiary family. What you see has a long-term impact. Break the cycle. All right, we've got to grab the news, and who we got when we come back? Oh, we're going to talk to Dr. Luke Bradford, Medical Director of the Royal New Zealand College of General Practitioners, coming up on the platform.
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9: 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Bye.
8: Well, will you come back to me? 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
7: In this update, the Prime Minister says he's shocked the family court gave a staffer paid leave for 5 years until a man was convicted of money laundering last month. A global FBI sting caught Russell Harrison transporting gold bars for the Comancheros in 2021. The former lotto presenter was arrested just days after starting his court job, but the Ministry of Justice said it had to presume his innocence during the court process. Chris Luxon says this needs to be investigated.
10: Like every Kiwi, you know, find that utterly unbelievable but also unacceptable. I know Minister Paul Goldsmith is very frustrated by that as well. He's asked for a full please explain from the Ministry of Justice.
7: Wellington City Council is still dealing with residual problems from the devastating weather in April. Slips and rapid floods caused widespread damage to roads and properties, killing one man and leaving at least 44 families homeless. Wellington Mayor Andrew Little says around 75% of a $100,000 mayoral relief fund has been paid out, with many families still in temporary accommodation. Mayor Little says public meetings are ongoing as the aftermath continues.
11: There's a lot of houses that are really badly damaged, and a lot of those houses, people won't be back in them until, you know, towards the end of the year.
7: Auckland Transport says care has been taken to ensure the see-through lockable screens now protecting bus drivers are not hazardous during a fire. More than 80% of buses now have them, 2 years after AT revealed the large numbers of security incidents. AT also says people are evading fares tens of thousands of times a week. Chief Executive Stacey Vanderputten says they made sure drivers can get out quickly in an emergency.
12: We've fitted windows on the driver's side so that they can access out the window if absolutely need to as an emergency management measure.
7: Tesla sales have jumped ahead of expectations as fuel prices leapt because of the US-Iran war. The electric car company sold more than 480,000 vehicles in the 3 months to June. That's up 25% year on year. That's news.
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0: Leah Parnapper on the platform.
1: Good morning, good morning. Lovely to have your company here today on the platform on this lovely Friday. And the last Friday for Kelly and I to do this time slot because, of course, Sean is back now, which is a bit of a shame, Kel, because we really, I don't know about you. I mean, you've got to get up early. You've got a long drive in.
2: Well, I mean, I get up at the same time. It's just when I leave home. But, yeah, I quite enjoy doing the earlier shift because, you know, you finish work at one physically and then, you know, we've always got stuff in the background. But I can go home a little bit earlier. I've got a little bit more time in the afternoon to do some errands or life admin, you know. Mm. However, having said that, I have squandered all my spare time these past 2 weeks and I've,
1: haven't been as productive as you thought you would be.
2: No, but it's nice to have the choice, you know. There's no, we're so bloody constricted by time and stuff, our whole lives, you know, run by the clock. Yeah. But no, it's been cool. It's good to sort of chop and change here and there.
1: I've enjoyed it. Like, yeah. I mean, I've been getting up a lot earlier, but I mean, that's quite good, you know. I used to get up early for a living for a long time. Mm-hmm. I can't do it as well, I think, as you get older. I don't know how I got up for like 30 years at 5 o'clock or quarter to five or 4:30 in the morning.
2: Special type of person that does that. I know Michael's been going on about it too, going, oh, I get a sleep in and go.
1: I know, I heard him.
2: I mean, geez, I did as you say, you did it for 30 years. I did breakfast off and on for about 6 or 8 at different stations and stuff that.
1: it's you know what, it's that hour is for the young people.
2: Absolutely.
1: Having said that, the older we get, Kelly, we will be getting up at 4 in the morning.
2: Oh, jeez, can't wait.
1: Once I hit like 70 or 80, if I'm, you know, I'll be up at 4 because I can't sleep. But yeah, so it's been fun. I really haven't

life should, you know, life should change. Just very quickly too, when we were talking about the benefit in the last hour, one of my previous callers, Mike, had said that, you know, he would like to see people that are on the benefit maybe be drug tested. Now, someone has texted and said, Leah, drug testing costs more than it saves. This has been proven time and time again. I don't know. I don't know. I'm sure it's expensive to drug test. I don't know, you know, but I suppose if you're on a benefit, I mean, you're not just going to have to take random drug tests every week. I'm not quite sure when you would be drug tested. This is interesting too, because Mike was, I think we started the conversation with his daughter who had applied for the benefit, but then she thought, I want to take a course so that I can, you know, so I can benefit, I can upskill, get a job, get off the benefit. And they said, no, sorry, we're just going to pay your benefit. If you wish to do that, it's going to have to be your own money. So she has got a job in the meantime, but Mike said, why can't we do that? Why can we not pay for maybe a course? And this might get people off a benefit. And even if you take $20, $50 out a pay packet to reimburse yourself, you know, wins claws back the money. What's wrong with that? Now, Karen has said, no, I disagree, Leah, with that caller about training and welfare. This would just encourage people to leave work and have the taxpayer pay for an education. Karen, that's an interesting text, because I question, would people leave employment to study? Like leave getting paid to study? And if you think that would happen, I'm not saying some people might not want to do that. You put a cap on it, maybe. I mean, we're not talking sending them to university for 3 years. You know, I'm working, I want to study now. I want to get a doctorate in something. So I'm going to go to Wins and say, I'm going to leave my job and I'd like, you know, it's going to be 3 years, but then I want to do specialise, so it might be 5 years and then it could be 7 years. No, not like that. Fair point, Karen. I'm talking about the way I would envision it. Is it there? We're talking, you know, correspondent ones. You do like modules, or you do it through AUT or something. So it may still cost a couple of thousand. I've got a friend that she's doing it at the moment. She's a solo mum. First time she's ever been on a benefit. She found herself there because her husband died, and they just had the child, and he was the, you know, she was at home being a mummy. So now she is getting a benefit. And she wants to study, and I think she is paying for it herself. But it's costing a couple of thousand, I think, from memory. So that's what I'm thinking of, Karen, when you're talking about, I hear what you're saying, but I think you'd cap it, or there would be almost a list of what you can study that Wins would cover or put some money into. Yeah. Dear God, says Brenda, our alarm goes off every single day at 4:30 in the morning, including the weekends. Fair to say, I'm a morning person now, working for yourself. Why the hell are you even getting up at 4:30 on the weekend, says B. Says me, to you, B. I think you've got to be a special person now to get up at those times of the morning. Like I said, I used to do it. I did it for 30-odd years. But I was very young when I started doing breakfast shows. And just the thought of doing it now, I could not do it. Well, having said that, you know, get a great offer, you might do it. Hey, Leah, Maddie here. Isn't the benefit system being manipulated to become all about paying people for votes at election time? Well, actually, you're not the first person to say that. You're not the first person to say that, Maddie. Especially when Labor is in power, yes, it does work for them, doesn't it? People on the benefit. All right, let's get to our next guest. A young New Zealand woman, her name, we'll call her Rose, says she used AI to alter photos of herself so she appeared heavy enough to qualify for the weight loss drug Wegovy, despite having a history of an eating disorder. She says

0: She received a prescription from a digital healthcare provider after completing an online assessment and messaging with a doctor. Another woman, Lindy, says she turned to a digital provider after three GPs refused to prescribe Wegovy despite her meeting the clinical criteria. One doctor told her, just drink more water. She says she felt listened to by telehealth rather than judged and has benefited from the treatment. To qualify for the weight loss drugs such as Wegovy and Mounjaro, a person must have a body mass index or BMI of 30 or higher, or a BMI of 27 or higher if the person has at least one weight-related condition, such as type 2 diabetes, high blood pressure, or obstructive sleep apnea. When Wegovy became available a year ago, it was originally provided by GPs, specialists, and weight loss clinics. Now, there are several pathways, including registered health telehealth providers, such as Moshi, Well Revolution, Pocket Lab, and there are others. Where New Zealand registered doctors assess patients remotely. While experts say digital healthcare plays an important role in improving access to treatment, they also stress that medicines like Wegovy should be prescribed as part of an ongoing medical care with appropriate assessment and monitoring. Dr. Luke Bradford is the medical director of the Royal New Zealand College of General Practitioners, and he joins me now. Luke, good morning.
1: Hi, Leah. How are you doing?
0: I am good, my friend. These weight loss drugs are proving to be a hit. Provisional data indicates roughly 50 to 62,000 Kiwis have been prescribed Wegovy since it became available. It is one of the fastest prescription uptakes in our history, actually, Luke. What's your personal thoughts on it?
1: Look, they are very, very useful drugs, and they're very effective for most people who take them. So if people can afford them or tolerate them, and that they are needed, then they are really useful in that weight loss journey.
0: Yeah. To me, Luke, this story really isn't about Wegovy. It's about someone who used AI to fool a healthcare provider into prescribing it. And she had a history of eating disorders, including periods of binging and restrictive eating to the point of fatigue and hair loss. I mean, does that concern you?
1: Yeah, it does massively. So there's two components about it. The first is that the telehealth was able to be used in a way where AI could trick it. So the person's not there, the doctor can't physically see them. And so it's been manipulated. So that's a whole kettle of fish on its own. And the second one is the fact that the patient either hasn't been asked, or if they have been asked, hasn't volunteered up the fact that they've got this history of eating disorders. And that is the kind of thing you would expect to have been picked up by the patient's usual practice, because it would be on the records. So, yeah, two different things there.
0: So then, Luke, does this expose a weakness in the way some telehealth services assess patients before prescribing medication?
1: Yeah, it does. And I mean, and I've got, in my own social circle, I've got examples of people who've phoned up and used telehealth and just lied about their weight, you know, because they're not even on a video or sending a picture. They're just saying their weight to get it, which is a concern from a patient's point of view, because it suggests a lack of understanding about what the medicine's for and potential risks. But it also exposes that when you get into these single condition management clinics, the rest of the history isn't there. We see similar behaviour in the medicinal cannabis space, with people just admitting to mention the fact that they may have substance abuse disorder issues or other problems.
0: And could this be a problem not just with weight loss drugs but other medications? If someone is convincing enough and determined to deceive a doctor, could they get access to a drug through telehealth their GP might not otherwise have given them?
1: Yeah, absolutely. And let's be honest here. And you know, the idea of drug-seeking behaviours has always existed. But we used to see it with more addictive medicines like opioids and benzodiazepines, and people would doctor hop and come up with stories. And doctors are definitely trained to look out for that. As we branched out into these newer medicines, absolutely, people wanting single treatment solutions are more likely to get it as well. If you go to a telehealth solution clinic and your only service you offer is a GLP-1 or a medicinal cannabis or similar, then you are much more predisposed to prescribe. And if a patient's then going to lie to you and you don't have the history there, then absolutely that's hard to protect against.
0: Well then, Luke, do our prescribing guidelines need to evolve or need to change? Because in Rose's story, you know, when you've got a history of an eating disorder and then you're taking someone that restricts your diet, I mean, your hunger, someone like her should, I'm not a doctor, obviously, but I would think someone like her should not be on this drug at all. And then if she is, it's under a very strict guidance by a GP that sees her constantly. You know, she checks in a lot.
1: Yeah, I mean, that would be absolutely be the way you would want to go with this, but Rose has chosen not to.
0: Luke, you said Rose chose not to, but you've got this telehealth, she got it through, I can't remember which one she used. Yeah. It's lands with them though, doesn't it? Because they gave it, allowed her to have it.
1: Yeah. Absolutely. I mean, under the medical council rules, as at present, you can do that if you've taken a history. And in this instance, I mean, they've had a picture sent in, which has been altered. I mean, that really does make it difficult. So, if in this world of people where you can now start altering likeness, the question is, is there an appetite to go back to purely in-person consults for this kind of thing? And I suspect the public are not going to want that because the world's moved on and people now expect an element of convenience in terms of telehealth. I think these mono treatment clinics have some concerns because whilst most of them are fine and they absolutely offer a great service, they don't have the patient's whole history and often don't need to see them and sometimes don't even speak to them. I mean, some you can do stuff all through just typed interactions and that is worrying.
0: As you said, the medical council recommends patients on repeat prescriptions to be seen in person regularly. So when it comes to these medicines like Wegovy, should there also be an expectation of an in-person assessment before the very first prescription is issued?
1: Yeah, I think that would make sense. And what we want to do, of course, is we want to have the ability to regularly weigh in, check effect, and also things like it can lower blood pressure quite precipitously sometimes.
0: Oh, yeah, it's got some good parts to it, yeah.
1: Well, yeah, absolutely. But we want to be able to then measure that and make sure that then, you know, that we don't know if some patients are actually taking blood pressure lowering medicines. I mean, no one's monitoring to see if that sudden drop's occurred. So especially if the notes are not going back through to their regular doctors, often you can get a situation where a patient's getting one set of medicines from one clinic and another set of medicines from another and they're not communicating. And that's where some dangerous stuff can occur.
0: Luke, there was another woman in this story, Linda, who says she turned to a digital provider because she was told by, I think it was one, there was three doctors, but one doctor in particular said the side effects were too bad and not everyone has bad side effects, by the way, and also told her to just drink more water. So you've said patients should challenge a doctor when they don't feel heard and if necessary, seek a second opinion.
1: Yeah, look, I mean, that, obviously, without hearing both sides of the story, it's hard to comment completely. But, I mean, that's not okay, obviously. That there's no evidence for weight loss for drinking more water. But you would want doctors to be upskilling when new medicines come out. And I believe the vast majority of GPs really have done that. Obviously, the GLP-1s arrived, they're a new medicine. We had to upskill and become familiar with their use. And I would expect now that most GPs are comfortable in having that consult and that conversation and prescribing where appropriate. So if you are in a situation where you think, actually, I feel like I should be having this or this, any condition investigated or looked at differently, and you're not feeling that you're being understood or heard by your doctor, then absolutely it's right to say, hey, this isn't, you're not hearing me. I don't understand your reasoning for it. And if you are hitting a brick wall, and there will be some docs who are just like, no, I don't prescribe that, then go and seek another doctor, ideally in a clinic, because at least they've got the history there. But if not, then see someone, but at least someone who has your history and knows and understands you and your other conditions.
0: So, look, these places like, you know, providers such as Moshi, Well Revolution, Pocket Lab, these others, do a lot of these, they just focus on the one medication. So Moshi is just really these GPL ones.
1: Yeah.
0: Oh, is it GLP-1?
1: Yeah.
0: Is that how you say it?
1: Yeah, GLP-1s. Yeah.
0: Yeah.
1: Yeah.
0: So that's all they do. So that's all they do. Should they not? Can they get doctors? Should they get the history of the people that are coming to them? Because, like you said, they don't have history. They don't know that Rose had eating disorders.
1: Yes, and that's standard. So if we refer through to a different specialist, we send relevant history with it. So that's something that happens automatically. If you come and see me and I'm like, oh, you need to see a gastroenterologist, I'll send all your medicines, all your significant history and anything that relates to that condition. And that's what we would expect. When someone is taking care, there is a duty of care, and it's again set out in our professional standards, but you take a full history and you try and access and understand that. Now, and to be fair, some clinics are doing that, but weight loss clinics tend not to. They tend to do it as an isolated, you come to see me alone for this, and we can work on what you need. But it would be ideal if people were seeking corroboration of history, certainly if there are any concerns there.
0: But it seems like in this case, this Rose person, she just sent an AI, and you know, a picture of herself bigger than she really was. They had no history of her, and they still prescribe Wegovy.
1: Yeah, and that's obviously concerned. Although I will say again, when the caveat on this is, of course, the AI generated picture, because that really is, or video, because that is really something we're going to have to grapple with as we go forward.
0: Yes. Well, I'm glad you said that, because technology is moving faster, Luke, than all industries are struggling with. If you can now generate convincing fake images in seconds, do our prescribing guidelines need to evolve?
1: Yeah, I think they do. I think they do, almost certainly, for that kind of thing. So, you know, if we're going to get it comes with a whole range of risks. If we're going to accept pictures sent in,
0: I just think it's a bit dodgy. Luke, on the upside, digital healthcare has made it much easier for people in rural areas and those who struggle to get a GP appointment to access treatment. So, I mean, there's been benefits. How do we balance that convenience with making sure the right safeguards are in place?
1: Yeah, look, it's a tough question. I would say for the vast majority of people, they don't game the system. They're not trying to trick people. They're trying to get support for their condition in the way that's easiest for them. So, look, for the vast majority of people, it works. But most practices will offer it themselves. Most providers who run telehealth services will ensure there are safeguards around controlled drugs and drugs of abuse. And then any repeat prescriptions going back through your own surgery, I think that's probably a starting point, is to be able to then send. Or the other standard thing in medical practice is, if you do see someone and start someone on something, you then alert their normal GP to that, so it's on the records. And if the GP then has the opportunity to be like, oh, that's not good for Rose, she shouldn't be on that, I'm going to phone her and see what's going on.
0: That's a good idea.
1: So I think at least having a situation that if you are going to provide care, there is a duty to inform the patient's registered provider that that's happened and what's been done.
0: Yeah, and finally, Luke, what do you feel about maybe these kind of GPL1s being funded by Pharmac?
1: Yeah, look, and that is in the works. We understand that it's going through the process. I think it'll be a really good thing, actually. I think it's probably going to be at a higher level than is for the MedSafe guidance, i.e. BMI-wise. I think probably the funded ones will be a higher BMI. But I think it's a good thing. And I think because they are having such a positive impact on people's health and well-being, you know, we're seeing diabetes come under control, hypertension come under control. We're seeing some long-term stuff on that we, you know, questions around whether it's going to affect impacts on diabetes, dementia, et cetera. So, look, it's much, you know, it's safe, it's effective. It looks like it's going to result in lower burden on the health system for all of those other conditions, arthritis, et cetera. And the costs will drop over time. You know, we're at peak cost period now. As they come off patent, they get more affordable. So, yeah, I see a world where they will be funded in by Pharmac, and I think that will be helpful.
0: So you're saying maybe initially it will be a higher BMI than what they require now, which is 27 if you've got some other problems, but 30. You're talking like morbidly obese would be hitting like 45 or 40 or something.
1: I suspect so, and that's a cost management situation presently for Pharmac. You know, if we go to everyone over 30, that is a significant proportion of the New Zealand population.
0: 80% of the population, Luke.
1: Not quite that high, but it's a lot. So I think...
0: Yeah. I hear you.
1: There is a difference.
0: There is a difference. Dr. Luke Bradford, again, I always appreciate your time. You are a working doctor, of course, and you squeeze us in between your patients, or there could be a patient sitting there waiting, going, who's he talking to? While you're pumping up their high blood pressure cuff.
1: Normally not in the room, but certainly outside.
0: They're going, ow. Dr. Luke Bradford, thank you, my friend. Medical Director of the Royal New Zealand College of General Practitioners. I'm quite shocked by it personally. I don't think this young woman Rose, you know, she went out of her way to deceive the telehealth provider to get her hands on Wegovy. But when you've got an eating disorder and a history of eating disorder, again, I'm not a doctor, but you would not want somebody that has got issues with food to go on something that restricts your hunger. But that's what she did, and she got it. She used AI to alter photos of herself to make herself look heavier to qualify for the weight loss drug Wegovy. She had a history of binge eating, restrictive eating. You know, at one stage she was losing her hair. She submitted, as I said, this AI-generated image to the digital healthcare provider Well Revolution as part of an online assessment after completing a health questionnaire and messaging with a doctor. She received a Wegovy prescription without a phone call or a video consultation. I mean, she could have put any bloody person's picture out there, couldn't she? She could have sent not even a picture of her altered by AI and said, this is me. And they would have went, oh, gosh, yeah, she's big. Rose says she was surprised at how easy it was to obtain the prescription. And the case has raised questions about whether telehealth prescribing is sufficient safeguards for medicines requiring careful assessment. And I mentioned Lindy, where she turned to telehealth after three GPs declined to prescribe her Wegovy despite her meeting the clinical criteria, and she says she felt listened to rather than judged. You just heard Dr. Luke Bradford there. He says that GPs are rapidly upskilled on prescribing the GLP-1 medicine safely, and that weight loss treatment should include, which I didn't ask him, but he's always said, diet, exercise and ongoing support, not just medication. Because that's the thing, isn't it, people? It's not the silver bullet. Yes, it's good, but, you know, it's like anything. You stop doing it and the weight will go back on if you're not careful. And for most people, you've got to be careful. So you've got to change your lifestyle. Our researchers say that telehealth plays an important role in improving access to healthcare, particularly for those outside of the main centres. And those that feel judged by face-to-face consultations. But this really has sparked a debate about, is this a real issue with how telehealth is prescribing medications, or whether AI is making it easier for patients to deceive? I think it's both, personally. You have got to keep up. You've got to keep up with AI. And if it's not a Wegovy drug or these GLP-1s, what's to stop somebody, like even Luke said himself, people are doing it with the cannabis clinics through telehealth, getting themselves on, you know, medicinal cannabis. Just to give you a quick reminder, Wegovy's been available now for a year. Actually, what are we in, July? It was 1st of July 2025. When Wegovy became available. And then February this year, Mounjaro became commercially available as well on private prescription after MedSafe approved it. The costs range from $400 a month, but Mounjaro is more expensive, I think, because it's more effective, up to $900 a month. So, you know, it is restrictive to who can take it. Who prescribes it? Mostly GPs. specialist weight loss clinics, but several pathways have opened up over the last year, as I've mentioned, Well Revolution, Moshi, Pocket Lab and others, where New Zealand registered doctors assess patients remotely. How many are taking it? Provisional data indicates about 50,000 to 62,000. I was trying to find if there was a more up-to-date, because I felt there were more, something I'd heard recently, but that's all I could find, who have been prescribed Wegovy since it became, which is still a big, still a relatively large amount for 1 year, and it is one of the fastest prescription uptakes in our history. How does it work? Well, think of it as mimicking one of your body's natural I'm full hormones. It contains, and I hope I say this right, semaglutide, which copies a hormone called the GLP-1. It reduces appetite, slows the rate at which food leaves your stomach, helps you feel fuller for longer, reduces food cravings, as well as reducing high blood pressure. It treats sleep apnea, kidney disease, and severe liver disease. However, drug makers and doctors often frame them as forever medication. And now Mounjaro is different because it contains two hormones instead of one. And it has something called tirzepatide, which works on two hormones instead. Wegovy just works on the one. Because it targets both pathways, studies have found that Mounjaro generally produces greater average weight loss than Wegovy, although both require lifestyle changes to achieve the best result. Your thoughts on it, guys. Do you think, a couple of questions here, do you think, and it looks like it's going to happen, would you be upset to find that Pharmac is funding these GPL-1 medicines? Because it will cost millions and millions of dollars. And you'll say, hang on, cancer. We still haven't got all the cancer drugs that we want. There are so many other drugs that we need in this country, and why are we funding something for people that have got no self-control? And then the big picture is, of course, the cost on the health system for morbidly obese people, everything from strokes to heart failure to diabetes to high blood pressure to lots of medication, lots of visits to doctors. I personally think it's a good thing. I think Pharmac should fund it. I will be very interested to see, though, who gets it, because all Luke would say it'll be a higher threshold than the 30 BMI, or 27 if you've got something else, you know, if you've got hypertension or diabetes. If your BMI is 27 but you've got a few other problems, and 30, he's saying it's going to be more, and you're like, oh, well, he didn't say, did he? But it was 40s, 45. That's morbidly obese. And you know what I'm going to say? Oh, what about Māori and Pacifica, who are predominantly bigger, have issues with weight? Will they have to meet this BMI target? Will they already meet this BMI target? And if they don't meet the BMI target, will they still get it? I don't know, because Pharmac hasn't said anything yet. 0800 debate, 3322283. Should Pharmac, it looks like they're going to do it anyway, but I mean, should it be really limited if Pharmac is going to fund this? And as Luke pointed out, Dr. Bradford pointed out, as more come online, they will get cheaper. They will get cheaper. So Pharmac will be looking around for the cheapest deal. I think they're looking at a pill form now instead of the little needle once a week. Leah, she in effect lied to get medication, but if there are complications after she administers them, the taxpayer foots the bill. Does that sound very fair? No, it doesn't. No, it doesn't. And that's why it does concern me, especially for someone like Rose, who's got a eating disorder history, you know, binging and restrictive eating, making herself sick. You are right. There has to be tighter rules around drugs. If you're going to go to a telehealth provider, do they not have a care of duty? These ones like Moshi and Well Lab and something Pod, that they contact the GP, if you have one, and say, Rose has approached us and we're going to give her Wegovy. And then you could say, well, no, this is what they do, Leah, you know. I think I'm with you on that one. If something goes terribly wrong, Leah, when the recommended diet requires weight loss drugs, fertility treatment and open heart surgery, maybe we should be looking at diet. Our plant heavy diets need serious examination. Dave, what have I read wrong here? Our plant heavy diets? Maybe a little texting has gone wrong there. And Leah, I don't have much time for doctors. I didn't have much time for doctors during COVID. A young family member visited with two of her friends, senior college age, and was prescribed antidepressants, all three of them. Doctors using COVID and school is a reason why they may need to take them. This is criminal, says Andrea. All right, you've gone off a little bit on what we were talking about, but okay. All right, very simple question there, team. 0800 33 22 83. Actually, and if you are, have you on it, been on it, thinking of going on it, it's expensive by all accounts. I'd like to know something that you know's on. I've got friends who've got very strong opinions on Wegovy and Mounjaro. They think, and there's a woman, you know, not, I don't know why I said, well, they're women, but most women seem to have a little bit more understanding when it comes, especially around weight issues, I find, than men do. But they don't like it at all. They're like, no, I put that stuff in my body. No, no, no. So I don't know. How do you feel about it? And I asked, do you think Pharmac should be funding it? Should Pharmac be funding these weight loss medications? It looks like they are going to. I don't know when. And the criteria might be quite strict as of who can have it. But do you think it's worth millions of dollars of our, you know, something has to give. They've only got a certain amount of money to spend on drugs. Should weight loss be part of it? 0800 debate. Get in touch.
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6: David Seymour here. I'm coming to a town hall near you. 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Hawke's Bay, July 6th, Simon Court and Cameron Luxton will be at the Racing Centre in Hastings, 6 p.m. Botany, July 8th, I'll be at St Columba from 7 p.m. That's not all. 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
0: Without sounding kooky, says this texter, and I do have a health science background. Since 2020, there's been a big push on pharmaceuticals that have had disastrous consequences. COVID vaccines, puberty blockers, and now weight loss. None of these have had long-term observed safety observations. These days, I'm preferring healthy food and exercise over them. The weight loss drugs, look, I'll be honest, I have not got, I don't know how long they have been around or the history behind them. I mean, it came out of America, really, didn't it? Because, you know, I think Oprah Winfrey years ago was one of the first that was really pushing them. So I don't know, Texter, about when you're saying there's, you know, long-term observed safety observations. And I suppose when you say long-term, safely, what would you want to see with these kind of, you know, is it like a 20, 30, 40 years? I'm seriously asking, before you can say this drug is safe. I suppose you'd want you would like a long run at them, right? I, though, would argue that, and I'm not talking about the COVID vaccines, totally different. I would like to think that, you know, with technology and the way it improves all the time and the way that those working in with a health science background such as yourself have done, you know, they're always working on improving. So I wouldn't be too concerned about the puberty blockers, these weight loss drugs. Aaliyah, if a person lies to get risky medication and then that person dies as a result, that's an improvement according to DM in the gene pool. Best done before that person produces children. Sometimes, DM, I got to tell you, I worry about you. Like, sometimes I can be pretty blunt, pretty black and white, but geez Louise. You're saying that, I'm not saying Wegovy is a risky medication. I'm saying that in this young woman, Rose, in her situation, I believe personally it's risky because she has got an eating disorder, a history of disordered eating, binging, restrictive eating. She's made herself lost hair, fainting, all that kind of stuff that goes sadly with it. So she's got an issue where I think it's dangerous to go onto something that restricts your diet and restricts your want to eat even more. Personally, again, not a doctor, but I'm not saying, so when you say it's a risky medication, I personally don't think the likes of Wegovy and Mounjaro are risky themselves. You just have to, be careful on maybe who takes them. I would also question, that when you do go on it, you've got to, because a lot of people have had trouble with nutritional value. And what I mean by that is because your diet and now will change because you are so restrictive in what you want to eat, that when you do finally eat, because you just don't get hungry, because it, you know, it mimics this hormone that says, you're full, you don't need to eat anything. So finally, when you do eat, you might eat something of very small nutritional value, which is not good for you. You also have to make sure that you do physical activity because it starts to actually eat away at muscle and not fat. So fat, yes, but you'll find yourself being a lot more softer because it's, you know, you've got to keep moving as well. You don't just inject and then sit around. But I don't think it's a risky medication, DM. And Leah, your boss, the big man, is on Wegovy, says Sharon. Is he? Was he, Kelly? She's frowning too. I don't know.
9: I don't think So, I know initially he was on something, but that was before Wegovy and all that came to New Zealand. I don't think it was, well, I'm pretty certain it wasn't that. It could have changed in the last, I don't know, few months or something, but not that I know of. I don't think so.
0: Wasn't he taking something because he, for his diabetes?
9: Yes, that was the thing. He was, his heart was, he was going in for these little procedures and that sort of thing with his heart and his diabetes. It was all sort of connected, so it was suggested that he go on some sort of weight loss thing. I'm pretty sure it wasn't Wegovy or any one of those things, and I know it was definitely before it came in this time last year as well, so. I don't know. Yeah.
0: Don't know.
9: He's a mystery man. Who knows? Who knows?
0: He's a mystery wrapped in a conundrum. So who knows? Yes, who knows with that man? I was thinking about this today because I knew I was talking to the good doctor, and I thought, I obviously there was today might be the day, Kelly, where everyone at the platform just comes out with stuff that they haven't told people before. It could be the day. Michael Laws this morning, we let the cat out of the bag, even though it wasn't the best kept secret because most of media, mainstream media, was onto it.
9: The bag was pretty tatty. The cat was in.
0: The cat got out of that bag a while ago. That Michael Laws is putting his name. He's running for New Zealand First, which is great. So yeah, that was announced today. Some people are like, oh my God. So I thought, well, I'll make an announcement today. No, I'm not running for ACT. But when I knew I was talking about this, I thought, well, I know a bit about this, and Kelly knows this because Kelly and I talk every day, and we're close. But I was on Wegovy. I took it as soon as it came into the country last year, in July last year, actually. And I went to my doctor and I said I wanted it, and I met the threshold. What was my BMI? I think it was 32.3. She was keen for me to do it, but this is a good doctor that I've got. I've been with her for 10 years or so. She made me take bloods first. She said, I want you to, your blood pressure's high, has been high. It's actually really, really almost perfect now. But she said, I want you to take bloods, And I said, what are you looking for? She goes, well, I just want to make sure everything's working, your liver, kidneys, everything, before we put you on this. So I went off and did my bloods. Bloods came back great. So I went on it. Kelly knows that. And I do sometimes bite my tongue when people wire on about the, it's dangerous and it's the side effects. Yes, there are side effects. And yes, some people, I think 12 to 15% go off it quickly because they can't deal with the side effects. I really had none at all, except maybe the longer you take it, your body will start to try and fight it. I'm not sure. But one of the reasons I went off it was because the cost. I wanted to put my money into something a bit better because it was $450 a month, and I've got goals to try and save money and put, super and all that stuff. But I was getting, my side effect was reflux. And that's one of the, I went into this knowing that there would be side effects. And I got really wicked reflux, really bad reflux, which I'd never had in my life. And again, my fault, I only got it if I had quite a big night on the booze. So you probably shouldn't be, not that you couldn't, if you drank moderately or you didn't have a big bingy night, i.e. you've gone out and had a bottle of wine yourself, it didn't affect me, I was fine. But if I'd had a bigger or two nights in a row, I got really bad reflux. And I said, oh my gosh, it's terrible, wakes me up in the night and all my sphincters, because we've got a lot of sphincters in our bodies. So that was horrible. That was horrible. And that was the only thing I didn't like about it. And now, having said all of that, so I went off it because of the cost and the reflux thing. But seriously, that was my only side effect. It bloody works. I mean, as in, you do not get hungry. I would have to remind myself to eat at midday from the night before. So it really works. So the Monjaro is even better, apparently. So then when you do eat, like I said, this is how I know about the nutritional, you've got to have something nutritionally balanced in that moment that you do eat. So next question is, people say, how much did you lose, Leah? What did I lose? I wanted to do more. I wanted to do better. But to be honest, I didn't really, I was a bit naughty with the old gym and doing exercise. I think I would have done better, but I had a bit of a frozen shoulder for about 4 months. Making excuses, Leah. All up was about 12 kilos, which, I mean, it's not to be sniffed at. I feel the difference for sure. Blood pressure's almost perfect. Pert was 180, spot, what were you got to? 120 over 80. Last week I was 123 over 81. So yeah, so I'm really happy with it. And now I have to keep it off. And now I have to try and lose more weight. So will I go back on it? I don't want to. But it was good for me. It was good for me. And I tell you what, if Pharmac funds it and I fit the criteria, I'm going to jump on that bad boy again. But no, I think it's great. And like I said, I don't talk about it a lot. Some people have got a real bad thing about it. A lot of people love it. John says, Leah, I only ever get reflux when I don't drink. It's a wonderful position to be in. Nick says, Leah, it sounds like that drug was really, really efficient at making your wallet lose weight. It was expensive, Nick, but I still think 12, about 13 kilos, I also think is substantial. I feel it in my body. I feel it in what I wear. And like I said, my blood pressure is now almost perfect. Very expensive, I suppose. And you could have said, oh, you could have just got out and gone to the gym and walked, pounded the streets, Leah. Yep, could have done all of that as well. Not going to argue with people that say that. But I didn't as much as I should have, and so Wegovy was good to take for me. And Nick, to be honest, I mean, I can afford it. I am lucky in that position. I can afford it. I'm choosing not to spend that money now because that money is better spent towards things like my retirement or savings or, you know, bringing debt down, not that I've got it a lot. So that's why I've done a year on it and thought, yeah, let's spend our money on something else. Leah, there are clear benefits for some taking these GLP-1 medications. The problem for me is that the side effects aren't talked about enough. This is the norm for pharmaceutical meds, in my opinion. The side effects are written in small print and we all know nobody reads them. The side effects alone from the lack of nutrients from not eating, let alone the muscle loss, the digestive issues, the hair loss, many of those side effects won't often be seen or felt for quite some time. From Vanessa. I went through, for me, I can only talk from my experience as someone who was on it. I went through all the side effects with my doctor. I was with her quite some time. She read them all out. We talked about them. Yes, muscle loss. Yes, digestive issues. I never lost any hair. In fact, my hair is thicker than ever. I've got a mass of hair. And side effects. Look, there are side effects, Vanessa, with every drug you take. There will be a side effect. There are side effects for the most simple drug. Panadol can give you a side effect. It can hurt your tummy. So, yes, there are side effects. What I'm saying is go into it knowing fully well what the side effects are. If one or two affect you more than you can tolerate or more that you don't take it. It's as simple as that. You know, that's all I'm saying. Go into it, eyes wide open. If you don't like it, you don't take it. And I could tolerate it. In fact, like I said, I've got nothing except reflux. And that's it. Late to the party. But I've also taken peyote. Didn't help with my fat belly, though. Am I missing something, says Pat? I don't know. All right, we've got one more break, haven't we? We're going to have to get to it. Yes, we will. We've got one more, Kelly? We have.
9: We do, yeah, we should.
0: We do.
9: Get to it.
0: We should, yeah. And we shall. All right, we are back shortly on the platform.
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3: Where do these Imaan Keyliffs and the Caster Semenyas and the Lin Yu Tings and all those people fit at the Olympics? Because there's a part of me that says, listen, I don't want to stop you playing sport. What do we do? So all the transgender people too, what do we do with them? They can't play women's sport. Okay, no, understood that. And the international athletics, amateur athletics, and the professional athletics, obviously, have said you can't. Fair enough. They can't play rugby. Fair enough. Yeah, but what about this group that's in the middle? Where do they go if they don't play women's sport? And yet, to all intents and purposes, they've been living as a woman their entire lives.
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0: sure everyone knows that. That's all right, Carolyn. So you've touched on that the current law can be seen as confusing for many retailers. What has been the biggest frustration? Can you give us some examples?
1: Well, I think the biggest frustration is that when things go wrong, that everyone's looking at the paperwork and the dotting of the I's and crossing of the T's on the paperwork rather than the practicalities of the safety mechanisms that you're actually putting in place on a daily basis and how they're playing out. So I think making sure that as we move forward, you're not having to record an incident for someone that gets an incidental cut from a paper cut or they've tripped over themselves. You know, we all do silly things from time to time, right? And it's really underscoring, is that a hazardous situation in the workplace, or is that just something that happened that the individual has a responsibility over? Certainly if there's a repeat thing, a series of events that occur, then that is something that needs to be addressed and looked at. But if it's just a one-off, really small incident that's actually not about the work environment, but more about the individual, then that can be managed at a much lower level risk situation rather than creating, you know, a raft of paperwork for something that's actually not going to progress the business or make it any safer as we move forward.
0: Do you think, you'd know, what do your members say, do small business owners spend quite a bit of time worrying about compliance, instead of actually running their businesses? I mean, they run their businesses at the same time, but does it take up a lot of time and headspace for them?
1: Mixed, you know, like anything. So there's businesses that it takes up a lot of headspace, but they're not really sure how to go about doing something because it seems overwhelming and they don't have the resources or time. You know, if you've only got two or three people in your business, everything is on the business owner and they don't necessarily understand what it is they need to do, and yet they run quite a low-risk business. Mm. And then others spend a lot of time on that and then not focusing on other things that they maybe should focus on. So, there is a mix, as with anything, but ultimately, you know, businesses with less than 20 employees in a low-risk environment now are able to comply in a situation that is, you know, equivalent to the environment that they're operating in, which we think is sensible.
0: Yeah, it sounds sensible. I mean, you mentioned, you know, a paper cut or tripping over yourself. Can you explain, you welcome the clearer definition of critical risk. Explain that in real terms, what it is and why that's so important.
1: Well, a critical risk is a risk that's going to have a much more significant impact on your employees and your business. And so you need to really focus on those areas. So let's think about a retailer. So, for example, if you're a retailer and your staff need to get up on a ladder to put some stock on a high level or something like that, And ladders, as we know, ACC will tell you that there's a lot of accidents happen when people are climbing up on a ladder, whether it's a 3-step ladder or a 10-step ladder. So making sure that you're really clear what are the safe processes around using something like that, having someone supporting you during that process and monitoring what you're doing, and actually, you know, coming down off the steps, you know, just walking through what is proper process in one of those areas that could be a higher risk. Whereas actually, there's a lot of things that you do in a retail store that there's very low risk for, and you don't need to have, you know, detailed processes around how you would do them. There's some common sense that would apply into other areas, which, you know, could be around shifting rubbish out to the back, or, you know, could be a range of things, you know, making sure the kettle's turned off at night when you go home and the heaters are off and those sorts of things. So, you know, those things are more common sense scenarios.
0: Is it currently that detailed, Carolyn? Is it to someone owning a business, you've got to sign up to this, I've got to carry my bins out in a certain way, I've got to put a label on my jug saying hot. I don't know. How pedantic is it?
1: There is a level of that sort of craziness, right? And so making sure that, you know, it's pretty obvious that if you're, you know, carrying out a box or rubbish or something, you've got to navigate down a couple of stairs, you should hold on to the handrail. There should be a handrail there next to stairs when you know, those things should be common sense.
0: It just makes me laugh.
1: Bad, hey. Right?

0: gone crazy.
1: Yeah.
0: Yeah.
1: And there are some environments that are much higher risk, and there's distribution centres and warehouses where you've got forklifts and you've got heavy equipment where you need to have really strong processes around how things are moved from A to B, where people can walk to keep safely while forklifts and other machinery is being used. So that's absolutely 100% understandable. Now, those businesses generally also have more than 20 staff, so they have to comply to a higher standard anyway.
0: Yeah.
1: So, you know, there are different parts and different sorts of businesses that need different levels of compliance. And unions are probably really thinking more about, you know, larger businesses, you know, areas where you've got high risk situation. You might be dealing with, you know, maybe you're dealing with chemicals, or you're dealing in a warehouse or something like that. You've got heavy equipment, or you've got boxes that have got to be moved, making sure you've got really good standards around how people move equipment and boxes and those sorts of things is important, and we're not demeaning any of those sorts of things. But actually, for an everyday retailer in a small to medium-sized business with less than 20 staff, the risks are much lower than they are if you're at a larger business.
0: Yeah. And so having said that, are you calling for a retail-specific health and safety guidance to be developed?
1: Yeah, there's these things called, and I would, I should be able to remember them. It's something like it's an ACOP or something. It's an accredited code, and having one of those for retail really defines what that would look like for retailers, and so that's the guidance that they would look to make sure that they can comply, and so that will make it much more straightforward for everyone, and hopefully ensure that staff and business owners are safe.
0: Right. So overall, on Carolyn, do you think that these changes, because, you know, they've gone through Parliament now, past the third reading, they strike the right balance between protecting workers while not overburdening small businesses?
1: Absolutely. There's still always an importance to make sure that employees are kept safe. That is of paramount importance. These changes are implemented from the 1st of April next year. So there's time for the government departments to set out some of those guidance documents so that businesses can prepare for those changes and be really aware of what's needed.
0: Right. Carolyn, can we change tack here? Retailers are increasingly dealing with customer aggression and violence, and have done for quite some time. The ACT Party has proposed specially trained security guards. Is that something your members would support?
1: Yeah, look, definitely. But one of the things that we know is that, you know, we've done a bit of work in terms of the security guards, and we've worked with Gary Morrison at the New Zealand Security Association around what would a higher qualified security guard look like, and in what situations would a business employ someone in that sort of framework. We know it might be 5%, maybe 10% of the security guard population. It won't be every security guard. It's going to be someone that's, you know, got really strong communication skills, has really got good awareness of the environment that's around them. They've gone and done some additional training and have, you know, passed through that training, and therefore would have some additional skills. Retail crime is a sort of an environment where you can't have one solution. You've got to attack it with multi-pronged solutions. So if you're thinking about, you know, we know there's a lot of retail crime in supermarkets, so and not all supermarkets are equal. So in some areas there's more crime than others. You're having posted a higher qualified security guard in those areas of higher risk, working closely with the staff on site, ensuring that they can be aware of who's coming into store, what risks they pose, and how they can address those as they're approaching the front door. They are going to be helpful tools to ensure that it's a safer work environment, firstly for staff that are working in retail, and secondly for customers. So it's absolutely something that is a gap in the current environment, and is something that would be used across a range of retailers and malls, and also be used, I imagine, at sporting events and hospitality environments, you know, those sorts of things as well.
0: Hmm. You did say that, you know, these specifically trained, this is according to what ACT wants to do, they would be trained differently. And you're saying, you know, they should have a good range of being able to kind of assess the situation, good skills to talk people down. But ACT is also saying that these accredited guards will be allowed to remove people, so that's physically touch them, who are threatening violence or creating a genuine safety risk. And they'll also be able to briefly detain someone who refuses to identify themselves or leave for 30 minutes or until or until the police get there. Now, in the past, I know you and I have spoken about this, you've never really been keen on security guards touching people or holding people in stores. What do you think of that part of it?
1: So there is this tension between, you know, citizens' arrest, right? We know that citizens' arrest is part of the Crimes Amendment Bill, which is in front of Parliament at the moment. It's heading for its second or third reading in the next day or so, if it hasn't already passed the second reading. Citizens' arrest is, and so, you know, it's not something we'd love, but there's a couple of things with it. One is, if a security guard has had the right level of training, then, which is an increased level of training over and above what all of the security guards have, they would be more prepared to deal with people that are really difficult. So, you know, the citizen's arrest enables you or I to physically go and touch someone and, you know, if we think they're offending, and actually detain them and put handcuffs on them. And there's an unlimited period of time between how long they would be detained for. You just ring the police and in theory the police would come and at some point. This at least has some parameters around it. And the security guard would need to work with the retailer. So a retailer might say, we need you to come in, we want you to be making sure that... So one of the things that works really well with an advanced security guard would be, they'll be looking at people coming towards the store, they'll be welcoming people, they'll be eyeballing them, nice to see you today, welcome. You know, they will understand what danger looks like, and they would address those different groups of people in different ways. So hopefully heading people off at the pass. If something... And what a retailer would have to do is they would have to determine whether or not those higher qualified guards, whether they were comfortable for them to put hands on, because that would be the retailers, they would be contracting the guards, so it would be up to them whether that would happen, and whether or not they would detain someone and where that would occur. So there are different environments, a sporting event or maybe in a mall where you've got, you know, mall headquarters and things like that, where you have maybe different areas where you could do some of those things. Most retailers, we know, don't like citizens' arrest, but if somebody has additional training and to enable them to do something like, I guess it's a similar thing to citizens' arrest, then maybe there is... maybe if they've got the right tools, it's a safer way to go about doing it. But it has to be done alongside the policies of that particular retailer. So, okay, you know, there's a kind of a balance to try and navigate your way through that. But certainly higher trained security guards are in need.
0: Right, so you're saying, you know, if this was to come in, it still lands with the retailer, even though they've got these higher trained security people, person, whatever, how many, it's still up to them to say, but I still don't want you to throw them out, manhandle them, and I still don't want you to hold them here until the police come.
1: Different retailers will have different philosophies. So some will say, we want you to approach them, you know, we're comfortable if you go and approach them if it's safe to do so, to ask them to leave and to get some supports from other staff, but we don't want you to physically engage with them. So, and others, you know, I haven't met any retailers that would. Others may determine that they want to physically engage with someone. So it's still always up to the retailers to how they do that. But if you've got the right skills, you know, one of the things that the Security Association will tell you is that, you know, handcuffs and detaining someone is the absolute last resort. It's not the first thing that you reach to, and you don't automatically think, I'm actually going to have to put my hands on here in order to get a good outcome for the store. You should be able to talk someone down from the position that they're in.
0: So did I hear right? Did you say that nearly all of your members are not keen on the manhandling part of it? Is that what we're calling it with these security guards?
1: So this is slightly different than citizens arrest, right? We what we know is that members are keen to have security guards that are higher trained.
0: Right.
1: How they would employ them in their store would be yet to be determined because we don't have that option available at the moment.
0: Sure.
1: But what we know is that they are not keen for their staff to be put at risk by engaging with an alleged offender in store. One of the things, you know, do they have weapons on them? Do they have a gun or a machete or a knife or using a screwdriver, those sorts of things? Now, if you do have someone that's trained to a higher level that is able to do some of those things, that takes some of the risk away.
0: Yes.
1: That's part of the balancing act here, is that you're actually saying, okay, we're going to train some people in a way so, one, they understand the risks better, two, they have the right skills to be able to do this safely, and three, if we do this, what does that then result in? Are we just going to catch and release, which most people probably would do? If they're going to do that, they would actually want the person out of the, they want to get their stock back, get the person out of store and trespass them. They'd be the three things they'd want to do.
0: Yeah. So having said that, then, so your members, you think some would be quite happy for these higher trained security guards to be able to physically engage with them if they need to?
1: Maybe. We don't,
0: Jeez, I love you, Carol.
1: We don't know how well someone would use something when we don't have those options available yet. But what we do know is that if someone has better training, and there's much less risk of harm to that individual because they'll know what they're doing. So it's actually a whole different discussion than just you or I going out and doing something.
0: It's going to be, I took off the table that the citizens arrest one's different because that's you and me trying, you and I trying to be, heroes. Yeah. But I suppose I'm trying to wrap my head around that if this was to come in and we're staying solely with the more higher trained security, it's up to the retailer still. You want it to still be up to the retailer. So we may still not see them being able to do anything that way. They're just there to verbally talk them down, which isn't what security guards do now.
1: Well, if you've been, there's a wide range of security guards that are in place at the moment, and a lot of them
0: do nothing.
1: So what we want to see is a higher level of security guard will offer retailers the confidence that actually they can do some of these things. And, you know, it's a journey with any of these areas, right? If you can actually see the difference that these higher level security guards can make and how they hold themselves and how they go about doing the work they need to do and assess what risk they need to take. Because, you know, just because someone can undertake a task doesn't mean to say it's always safe to do so. It's a bit like, you know, you see the speed limit, sometimes they have a billboard that says it's not a target, you know, the 100 kilometres is not necessarily a target.
0: Yeah.
1: So it is about understanding, okay, with this person, it's going to be much easier for me to just sort of put my hand on their shoulder and ask them, could you please turn around and leave the store now? Et cetera, et cetera. They would work through it obviously much better than I've just described. But for other people, you know, that are already in a heightened, agitated state, it may not be appropriate to do that. So you still have to assess the person in front of you, because you don't want to have a fight in your store. It's about if it's safe to undertake those tasks. So, it's not one and one equals two, if that makes sense.
0: Yeah, you don't want to hear over the loudspeaker, the tannoy, please avoid aisle four, we've got a full-on fight going. Yeah. clean up an aisle five. Yeah.
1: So that is the real challenge, right? Because retail is like it's a public environment in a private setting. So a retail business is owned independently, but it's open to the public, and we want the public to come into retail. It should be an inviting environment. But if you're going to have someone, exactly what you've said, over the loudspeaker saying, please avoid aisle four at the moment while there's a slight disruption.
0: Current biffo going on. Yeah.
1: You know, that's going to put off your other customers. So it is how you find that real balance in the environment that you're in. That real balance in the environment you're in.
0: this mainly benefit the, and I like you use the term, the big end of town? I guess security guards, because they're higher trained, they're probably going to be more expensive. So all the shops will get the same benefits?
1: Yeah, for sure.

0: Obviously, you've got mall. Obviously, the bodyguards that protect the whole mall. But if you're thinking about a high street or in the property, you know, small business security guards generally it's higher end stores and the large big outlets. They'll be just to sort of just and people work into those stores more often, bigger stores, and they're stealing more frequent basis balances in terms of that space. We think the malls and the shopping and the large businesses, sort of like a retail park, those sorts of areas, and big, you know, super big stores, need be areas security guards are currently used and they'd be advantageous. But then, of course, in other areas like hospitality events would be expect to see, you know, higher trained security guards used.
1: Finally, Karen, if these changes did go ahead, they would actually deter offenders to start with if they knew that in small or in this area there are city guards and ask you to lift, physically ask you to move or move out. Or it's really just to help the retailers deal with incidents when they happen. Bit of both.
0: Both. Definitely the latter. First piece is a little bit hard to determine. Maybe if we get some signal. But those real hardened criminals come in with weapons. They're pretty hard to. I think, regardless whether you're a security guard or a retail employer, you don't want to put yourself in harm's way and get by and stop someone stealing. No one would expect that. So just that real understanding and when to and when not to approach them.
1: Only Carolyn, I always appreciate your time. You're always a big hit for facial recognition. It's being picked up more and more around the country. We have the largest supermarket of it. I think was it Almighty 10 or
0: there
1: was
0: Bunnings.
1: Yeah, we've all picked it up and it seems to be quite popular. Is it because it is working out? What's feedback you're getting?
0: Yeah, just another tool. So one of the things that they get really good results of reducing crime, one of the things you do when you've got facial recognition in your store is you have big signs that you put up at the end of store so that when coming into the store, if they feel uncomfortable about the fact the image will be cleared away as you enter the store, they can run and not come in. I know that a number of cases are believed that offenders have turned around at the door and walked is really great. And from data come out already that we're seeing decreased spending in the stores that have facial recognition technology. That's good. It's another tool, and it doesn't. You've still got a lot of training. You've got your store layout, your CCTV. You've got city guards. You've got a whole range of combat requirements. It's just another thing working as it's being slowly rolled out a range of the retail stores in New Zealand.
1: Good stuff. Always a pleasure, Carolyn. I do appreciate your time. That is Carolyn over retail. I'm going to grab the break. We'll come back. I would like to get your thoughts on this. You know, these will be accredited operators that wield new powers on price, basically filling in the gap between police and community patrols. Are we going to get security guards connection something instead of just standing at the entrance or the exit? And I don't want to be disrespectful. My gosh, going to some supermarkets and you know, you're looking at, I'm not going to be ageist, but you've got like a 70 year old man standing there. It looks like he's to go to sleep. You're like, well, what's this old kid? But you know, I'm glad. So will this work? Get the feeling from what Carolyn was saying. It's still, it's got to be up to the retailer. It's their place. But what's the point if you don't want them to actually physically anyone still and talk them down? I want them from marched out of there. Anyway, let's talk about back on the platform.
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3: David C, I'm coming to a town hall near you. 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Hawke's Bay, July 6, Simon Court, Cameron Luxton will be at the Racing Centre in Hastings, 6 p.m. Botany, July 8, St. Columb, 7. That's not all. 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
6: All right, as you heard from Marilyn Young there, CEO of Retail New Zealand, a few things about the organisation. The proposal that actors put through, security guards will be given the power to detain and use force. The party argues police are overstretched, which they are. I mean, how many do we hear retail just don't bother ring the police now? Or they just, police just can't get there. Which businesses can no longer want to respond. Under the plan called the Accred Security Operators, they would wield new powers on private premises, filling the gap between community patrols. The policy would also allow retailers, business associations, transporters and others to lower the guard. We need people on buses. That's what we need them on. Especially Auckland. Nice as though, Al has already attracted criticism. I stare, open his mouth, and before we even hear what he's got to say, they're out there going, wrong, no, nasty, far right. Terrible. This one comes from Thomas Bill, Council of Liberties. He says there are all trained qualified officers with the power to call the New Zealand police. Thomas, did you not hear the first said? The cops are overstretched, doped up. This, you know, thieving bags that daily basis rip off shops, same shop over again, stealing thousands of thousands of goods because they know the police are going to turn up. So there's your first. Thomas, but look, I'll keep going. He's also really disturbed by the idea that they want private security guards to have these powers. Because how reasonable force should be defined. If reasonable force starts by grabbing someone and saying stop, and they start fighting back, reasonable to strike back harder, he asks. How far does it go? Once to that, fight back harder. Of course you do. I mean, you put your hand on the shoulder, you say, I've seen what you were doing, I'm authorised to ask you to leave the premise. I mean, if these are good security operators are going to be a level above, and you know, they've got to train to know what they're doing. But now, do the retailers that? I mean, I looked it out. Avoid aisle four, big crap going on. I can see why they don't want it. The consequences, yes, and people bystand it up and merely. But I'm sorry, if you're giving the security guard special powers, no. I'm sorry, not sorry. But yes, reasonable force. Of course, that's part of the trouble. Police are supposed to be trained in reasonable force. Sometimes they overstep the bounds. Seymour says every licensor will go through specialised advanced training and education. Not something for any Tom, Dick and Harry. Just pick it up. Stringent thing. Only the right people with the right capability will be it. So, you know, I'd say no escape can probably away. How much does this come be screaming? Well, I don't know. Here, I haven't seen a breakdown of any of these people costing. Don't we need to items? People just been out of shit. I'm currently debating the Crimes Amendment Act, agreement that was made between National and New Zealand first. Under, continue on with the under formal education licensing, private security personal licensing authority. I'm telling you exactly what they're proposing. Be specially accredited before receiving hours. Be subject to greater oversight with the ability

to lose their license, they use these powers. They would, this is my own personal one, I can't see it in what he's wanting. I would make them wear security cameras, recording devices. You see everything that they do. Additional training, it's clear legal what they can, cannot do. So Mr. Tom Eagle, you are concerned. Okay, you're right to be concerned. But with this training comes legally illegal boundaries as well. These advanced people should not, will know. They will know what they can and cannot do. Act says accredited guard. So what they'll be allowed. Remove people who are threatening violence. Create genuine safe. Tick. Get them out. Require suspected defender name and address in certain circumstances. Now, could this fall under the Privacy Act here? The security guard came up to you. But you've got thing. But it does speak to defenders. Would you be happy giving up name and address? Now, 122 will given you. Detain someone who refuses to identify themselves or leave until arrive. Okay, so they go up to someone. No, I'm not going to tell you who I am. I'm not going to identify myself. They can be detained or leave. So if you're not going to play the game, sling your hook. But if you are there to be defiant, I can detain you or until the police arrive, which here comes first. 30, you've got to let them go. Issue conduct exclusion notices covering participating business within a shopping precinct rather than the door. Oh, that's interesting. So can basically say that you can't go into businesses within that shopping precinct if you haven't done anything in the other shops. Usually shops. It's interesting. Actually, there will be answer, Thomas Beagle. You're upset and concerned. Any uses must be real, proportionate, and a last resort. This is why I think it's important. They can record themselves. It's reason. It's proportionate, and have you tried everything else? Password job once the person complains or arrive. Once the cops are, it's like they're all yours, buddy. Bag searches would still require consent. Hand refusal couldn't force someone to be searched. Okay, that's also a safe, that's a guard. So you can't still rifle through you, yes. You can say you can't come into this, but you can't, they won't be able to force someone to be enough. Ours would not create private police, but rather professionalise security industry through better training, education and ability.

0: A COA. I think that's what was that what Carolyn was trying to say, certificate of approval and mandatory training in conflict management, which is theory and practical, introduction to the security industry and licensing through the Private Security Personal Licensing Authority. What do you guys make of it? I'm quite impressed by it. I think it kind of covers all the bases. I think it protects the guards themselves. It protects people in the shop. I don't think it oversteps, you know, they're not going rifling through your bags. They're not private police. As long, this is where it could fall over, you know, as long as their training is really of high level. You know, we don't want any Jackie Chans or, you know, in there. Now, who's that guy? Jason Statham. We don't want any Jason Stathams in there. You know, they do have to have proper training. And with some security guards can get a little bit, you know, over. Is it, who are the ones that normally go to the, it's called, who's the security that normally does the games at?
1: Oh, it's Red Badge.
0: Yeah, Red Badge. They're the ones that normally do games, eh?
2: Yes.
0: And they're trained to tap people. What really doing?
2: Yeah, but on the other, they can be super lazy, those people. I mean, I say this is from it? What I see. They seem to employ, I think, security in general at events. When you're watching a game or something, you're all 16-year-old kids, 7-year-old kids, and big security sizes are bloody big, standing there looking, man, I can't run, but if I had, I would bowl you over and run away.
0: Outrun you. Oh, I see what you're saying. Yeah, so they probably don't, the crew problem.
2: I mean,
0: do you think they're that young?
2: These are...
0: Young.
2: Oh, some of them look there. Oh, you're young these days. And you're like, man, you're about 22. You're like, oh, sorry. I've just got bad with that sort of thing. I don't know. Just an observation. I'm not singling out that in general when I see security at events like concerts and that sort of thing. They generally are very young and just very... You know they've been brought on because they made a mate. Yeah, come and get a job. Yeah, need 7 more people for this event, for this. I mean, I was at a concert back in... whatever you're doing, whatever. And I know...
0: Changes every day.
2: Like, changes his pants. You could see, like, we were sitting in the front row of a seat, and that sort of then it dropped down, you know, 3 meter through the inner admission on the floor, on the mosh, as it were. And there were security guards on the side, and they were 18, 19, 20 years old. And they've just been, stopped that guy lighting up, and they were like, can just walk the other So, I don't know, that's different. That's event security and stuff. Do get power trip at pigs as people
0: oh,
2: guards.
0: No,
2: the plastic pigs. The cops that think they're, you know, high and mighty.
0: More power than they've got.
2: Yeah.
0: The ones I look at, Kelly, is when I go into supermarkets with them, and again, I don't want to be...

0: lovely. They're like, oh yeah, kia ora, kia ora. And then they're ginormous. Yeah, and they look like they're almost asleep. And I'm going, I don't know. They don't look like, to be fair, I don't know what they get paid. They might get paid peanuts to stand there. So
1: probably,
0: you
1: do,
0: know,
1: yeah.
0: So why would you go out of your way?
1: And then having said that, I mean, my local New World, which is rife with kids trying to steal from there because it's literally down the street from one of the colleges. But man, there's a security guard that is there. He seems to be there 24/7. I would not mess with him. He is the loveliest guy, but man, he looks fast. He looks big and solid, and he is a very nice guy, but I'm sure he could tackle or rip someone out of there if he needed to. So I'm like, not stealing that bag of chips today, guys.
0: There was one guy at the supermarket. I don't really go to him a lot, but I called in to get one or two bits and bobs. And it's turned into a little bit of a rough area. So I can see why they've got, like, he was tattooed up and he was a big guy, but had a really nice big smile. And anyway, I think his shift was over, so he was checking it. He was leaving, but he was just going through checkout in front of me because he'd bought himself something to eat. And I don't know why I did it. Jeez. And I think, don't touch Lee. You've got to tell them. I've got this thing. It's not, is it OCD? I was going to say OCD. OCD.
1: I don't know.
0: OCD. Maybe it's OCD. Yeah, yeah. Maybe it's OECD. The tag of his shirt was sticking out the back. And without thinking, I popped it under because I just, and he went, and he spun round, right? And I said, I went, oh, geez, I'm sorry. And he goes, oh, no, it's all right, girl. And I said, sorry, it's just I'm standing here looking at your tag and they drive me nuts. And he's like, I cut tags off my clothes so they don't do them. I don't do that. I'm really something about them. And he went, oh, nah, all good girl. And I thought, Leah, what are you doing, you mad, mad woman? You know, he could have just swung around and...
1: I don't know, with mates maybe, but definitely tell them. I hate that thing.
0: You don't.
1: Honestly, it's one of my phobias, that whole tag. I just absolutely cannot stand.
0: Oh, you don't like? No, I don't like them sticking out either.
1: I have weird phobias and things. Why is it a phobia?
0: It
1: makes me feel incredibly ill. It's like my phobia, my with other things like we've spoken about in the past with receipts and the paper that they're printed. I cannot do it. It makes me physically sick. I don't know. It's part of my being on the spectrum.
0: God. Yes. Oh, so if you see a tag sticking out, you actually physically feel sick.
1: Yes, it can. Like, if I look at it long enough and I'm like, oh, no, I'm not. I mean, sometimes, depending who it is, I'll tell them. Otherwise, it's none of my beef. I'm like, oh, I don't care, whatever. But I have a very big self-awareness about it myself. So the first thing I do is when I put something on, even if I know it's a T-shirt that doesn't have a tag, I'll go, oh, is it sticking? No, it's not. Okay, good. I'm good.
0: I put my hoodie on. I cut tags out of my clothes. Forgive me because it sounds a bit like...
1: Unless it's a nice label.
0: Yeah.
1: I get that. No, totally. You don't want to ruin that.
0: I don't cut nice labels because I could pre-sell it. I could sell it down the line and say, look, this is a brand and here's the
1: This is my Versace gown.
0: Yeah.
1: My Gucci wardrobe.
0: This is my Dior. My Dior. So no, I don't cut out, but I normally cut tags because I'm like you. They don't make me feel sick, but I'm aware of them sticking up the back.
1: I'm just weird like that.
0: But yeah, but you just don't touch people you don't know, Leah.
1: Well, it's those high vis vests that just have all the...
0: You just don't touch people you don't know, Leah.
1: Well, it's those high vis vests that just have all those really lots of big giant friggin' tag on it, and everyone that you look at has it hanging out the back, and I don't know what it does. It just sets me, and I'm like, oh, I can't look at it.
0: You, K-Fox, are just, you're a... Well, look, you know, it's part of the potpourri that makes up the world. You know, if we were all the same, it would be very boring.
1: That's true.
0: That is for sure.
1: It takes all sorts, doesn't it?
0: It takes all sorts to make this world chug round and round and round. Text here says, Leah, there is no point in detaining if the cops don't turn up. No, that's a very good point. But what it might do is if they can detain... If these higher trained security guards can hold them, it might make the person panic a little bit more about the idea the police are coming, and they will say, "I'm going to leave. I want to leave," and they can be, and then they let them go. Then they do. They say, "Right, you're leaving." So I think there is a point to it, and you know the cops may turn up in time, but if they don't, I think a lot of them will panic and say, "Look, I want to go. I'll go.

0: But Leah, there is no point in allowing security guards to detain another one when police still failed to turn up. Can't detain forever. No, they're only allowed to hold them for 30 minutes and then they let them go. Look, I hear you guys. That's two in a row that has said that. Why are you holding them? The police won't turn up. Because I do, as I said, I believe that the person being, a lot of them will go, oh my God, now they can hold me here. No, I want to go. I'm going to leave. And then they can still hold you for, maybe it will say, I'm not going to do this. I don't know. Who knows? You know, the do-gooders and the wowsers aren't going to like this anyway. I'll be like, you can't. People get out, you know, it's free. It's civil liberties. Tom goes, so what do you do about people with skin tags? Just wondering. I do stare at skin tags. It's like moles. Moly, moly, moly. Hi, Leah. I've loved having you and Kelly in the 10 to 1 time slot. I still miss the 4 to 6 slot you used to do.
1: Oh, wow, that's going back a bit.
0: Jeez, that's going back, isn't it?
1: Jeez, that's OG.
0: Thank you for always great content, regardless of time. You two are a wonderful team. Disco, you've made our day.
1: Thanks, Disco.
0: Ooh, and I love the name.
1: Disco duck.
0: Disco dancing.
1: Disco. Oh, I was thinking of another song, but that's all right.
0: Disco dancing. Disco Brenda says you girls would do your heads. What? The amount of times I've gone to grocery stores with my shirt on, inside out, label blowing in the wind.
1: Wow, Brenda.
0: Or forgetting to button the crucial button so my bra pokes out. Wardrobe malfunction is my jam, lol. I'm just out the door and running before checking, says Brenda.
1: That is fantastic. Yeah. Brenda, I expect nothing less of you.
0: You would send Kelly into a bloomin' fizz. Imagine that. I wore my shirt once at work all day inside out and my pants. Not all at once. Like the pants were inside out, and I noticed later when I got home because the seam. And then another day I wore my shirt inside out. And someone pointed it out very quickly to me when I got into the office. I went, only your shirt's inside out.
1: Like, yeah, but in your defence, see, I've done this twice. I've done my whole pants on backwards thing because you get up at, like, breakfast radio, you get up at 4 in the morning, you're in the dark, you don't want to wake your partner. You pull your pants on and they're backwards. Oh, who knows? I actually did this only about 3 or 4 months ago. I went the whole day here at the platform wearing my T-shirt backwards. Because it's one of those T-shirts that doesn't have a label, and you look at it and you think, oh yeah, it's my tie-dye T-shirt. And so sat here all day going, oh, it's a bit tight around the neck, and I kept like pulling my T-shirt away from my neck, you know, the neckline.
0: Yeah, because it does.
1: How?
0: It's a bit higher at the back normally.
1: Yes, exactly. And so I went, what the heck? I got in my car and went, no, what is going on? I flicked my T-shirt off and went, oh, you dick, the whole day. The whole day. Thankfully, you know, had no one else in here in the station at the time.
0: But, oh, that's gold.
1: We all do
0: okay,
1: it.
0: Okay, we need to do a check every day now before we go on air.
1: Pants check, look, clothes check.
0: Very quickly, Kelly, you'll find this funny. Mm. I was looking at RNZ and they've done a story on Michael. And I've just gone down through it quickly, but they've said the new candidate says he would love to be the Minister of Broadcasting. Whoop, whoop.
1: That's how good would that be?
0: That would be cool. Laws is currently a host on the platform and he said he would not stand down from that role while campaigning or potentially as an MP. I'm not a public servant. I've got no intention of according to whatever the Wellington expectations are, I'll continue to work for the platform until election day. Oh, and who knows, maybe even after.
1: Boom. Cool. Oh, well, that was the concern amongst most people, wasn't it? Is that, is he leaving? No.
0: Yeah. Yeah.
1: No, you can do two things. I mean, Michael, of all people, has enough integrity and that sort of thing. He knows how things work. He knows what should and shouldn't be a thing. So, you know, I think we've all got a lot of confidence in him.
0: And also, too, if he does get in, you know, we've got studios in Wellington.
1: That's right. He can come show with Mug here.
0: That's where headquarters are. So
1: he'd absolutely love having to come to Wellington every week, wouldn't he?
0: No, that does surprise me with that. I mean, the man doesn't like to leave his house.
1: Never mind.
0: And now he's opting for somewhere where he has to go to Wellington.
1: He famously hates Wellington.
0: Which he famously hates. Come on, what is he doing?
1: Whinges about it every time he has to come here.
0: And now he's, you know, like, Sean has to basically bribe him to come to Wellington, and now he's put his hand up to be there. Anyway, All right, thank you, guys. Hey, look, this is the end of our 10 to 1. We are back to our normal show tomorrow. Sorry, Monday. No, gosh, not tomorrow.
1: No, I'm not coming in tomorrow, aren't you?
0: Kelly, no. Kelly, no.
1: No.
0: Oh, look, oh, we're back at the table already.
1: Oh, shush.
0: Have a good weekend, guys. Thank you so much. We have really enjoyed it. Look after yourselves. We will catch you soon on the platform.
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0: I argued with him and I said, no, hang on. My windows have been tinted for 15 years. How are they wrong? No, well, they are because some guy had a look at it with his meter and they're supposed to be 35% to make them legal and yours are 27. Yeah, thug dark. They are thug dark windows. I'm just rolling inside my thug dark car with the sounds up.

0: News on the platform.
1: In this update, the Prime Minister says he's shocked the family court gave a staffer paid leave for 5 years until he was convicted of money laundering last month. A global FBI sting caught Russell Harrison transporting gold bars for the Comancheros in 2021. The former Lotto presenter was arrested just days after starting his court job, but the Ministry of Justice said it had to presume his innocence during the court process. Chris Luxon says that needs to be investigated.
2: Like every Kiwi, you know, find that unbelievable but also unacceptable. I know Minister Paul Goldsmith is very frustrated by that as well. He's asked for a full please explain from the Ministry of Justice.
1: Secondary teachers' union members have voted overwhelmingly in favour of boycotting appointments to the Teaching Council after a week-long ballot. A bill passed last month removes all elected members and lets the Minister of Education make the call on all future appointments. Under today's decision, all members of the Post-Primary Teachers Association must decline if they're offered a ministerial appointment. Our new US ambassador says he wants warships to visit Auckland, even nuclear-powered ones. Jared Novelli arrived here this week and spoke with the media at the US mission in Lower Hutt today. He says his priority is continuing to build the relationship with New Zealand, a friend of the US. But Mr. Novelli says nuclear-powered warships are not bogeymen we should worry about.
3: I don't know if anybody's been to San Diego or Pearl Harbor and seen any of the US aircraft carriers.
4: They are awesome, like just awesome.
1: All eyes are on New York's Madison Square Garden, where wedding celebrations are reportedly kicking off for celebrity couple Taylor Swift and Travis Kelce. Sources have told CNN a rehearsal dinner's begun for 100 guests. The weekend ceremony is rumoured to involve 1,000 guests, including Ed Sheeran, Stevie Nicks and Selena Gomez. CNN's Bryn Gingras says surrounding streets are barricaded.
5: We've seen security bump up, K-9 units, more police officers, really protecting this area.
1: That's news.
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6: Our question, do we want them? 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The texts are starting to go. 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
7: Good morning, New Zealand. It is Thursday, the 2nd of July, and you can probably appreciate the weariness in my voice this morning, I have to say, but this is our last breakfast show of this stint for Josh and myself. We've done 12 in a row, which I think is pretty bloody good, just quietly. But Sean Plunkett will be back. Hooray, hooray, hosanna, hosanna for everybody tomorrow from his conference, from his heat, from his lost phone, and from his bout of acute sickness, I understand, as well. We've missed his incisive take on all things and his larger-than-life personality, but it will be returning, larger than life tomorrow, all of it, we hope. It'll be interesting to see how much weight he's lost just quietly from the heat, the lost phone, the bout of sickness, I don't know, but we'll see how he is. I haven't heard anything from him because he's lost his phone. And it's really interesting. I lost mine, oh God, about 3 or 4 years ago and didn't realise, and I'm not a big phone person, all right, it's there. I mostly use it for communicating with my children, if I'm really honest about it, and to set the alarm, to get up in the morning to do the show, for example. Yeah, that's it, you know. But for others, I have observed, and particularly for the younger generation, but I think for Sean as well, although obviously it wasn't, it's a fifth appendage, isn't it? I mean, it's never out of their hand. And I go to the gym on occasion to try and, forestall the aging process. God knows why I go, but I go. There's some sort of inherent masochism in me. And I'm always amazed by the number of people there under the age of 40, I have to say, who just sit there on whatever the piece of equipment is with their phone. It's like, oh, God, I can't leave it. So I don't know if Sean's one of those or not, but I do know that his life is on that phone. So I don't know, actually, now that I think about it, whether he will be back at 7 o'clock tomorrow morning. I'm assuming so. I've received no communication to that effect, Josh. It's just we got a very sick email from Sean. Oh, gosh, Tuesday, wasn't it, Josh?
8: Yeah.
7: Saying, I'm sick. I'll be back. Can you do my Thursday? We were always doing his Thursday. Anyhow, he was only ever meant to be coming back on Friday, so he got a bit confused. And that was the last we've heard of him. So whether he got back to the country, we don't know, do we?
8: No idea.
7: Did he get back to the country? No.
8: No, I haven't heard.
7: Could be left in some sort of, I don't know, waiting lounge somewhere around the country. So we're assuming, therefore, that he'll be back tomorrow. But I have to say, for many of you who are big Sean fans, you'll be welcoming that. And thank you for putting up for me for the last, what, today is the 12th day. And I am off tomorrow, so I won't be here at all tomorrow, for a weekend in Oamaru. Apparently it's racist to say Oamaru. You know,

some really far-sighted and to their enormous credit, locals, not the council, but locals, got together and said, we should save these. They're probably worth something. And they were and they are. And now it is an extraordinary place. It's a walk-on film set. Numerous films now come to Oamaru to go down to the port area. For those of you who have never been there, it's magnificent. It really is fantastic. It is like walking back to the 19th century, full of Victorian and Edwardian buildings made of stone. Anyhow, there you go. So that's where I'm going to be for the weekend, with largely my son. And I'll also going to be ending up at a public meeting. Good God. Only because my son wants to go. That's true. It is true. To go and watch Shane Jones, who's doing a Timaru Oamaru. I think he's been advertising on this. I won't be here tomorrow because my son's playing his last football blood match, which is this annual event, as I've explained, between St. Kevin's College and Waitaki Boys High School, one of the great sporting interchanges of this country. And for those of you, can I just say, give you some good news this morning, though? And you might not have caught up with this because it has not been carried by the media, and I'm struggling as to why this hasn't been carried by the media to any great degree. But it might be because, being cynical, it didn't exactly tell the media story or accompany the media narrative, although in some ways it also did. It's the latest Roy Morgan poll. In fact, the manager of Roy Morgan will be on with us this morning, Julian McCran. The latest Roy Morgan poll that is pretty much ignored by the New Zealand media because it shows, and it's unique in this respect, it's the only poll that shows National ahead of Labour, and Labour's collapsed. When I say collapsed, it's dropped significantly to about 25%. National's gone up one, I think, according to this poll, to 31, but going in the right direction. Labour going in the wrong direction. The gist that you could take from this is, and this is interesting, that TOP, or the Opportunities Party, in this particular latest poll, are rating at 6.5%. Now, you might reasonably surmise that Labour's vote is going to Opportunity Party, which we've always argued, haven't we, on this show, I have anyhow, that at the end of the day it's a left-wing party. But it's not going to the Greens, it's bypassing the Greens and going to the Opportunities Party. New Zealand First is static at 10.5%. ACTS has gone up, 9.5%. But the consequence of all that is that the centre-right are well ahead of the centre-left. Like I say, the narrative doesn't quite work. But if you add Labour, the Greens, the Opportunities Party and Te Pāti Māori, then the gap is only 2.5 points. But it does show, and it's the only poll, and it's just come out, I think it was released a couple of days ago, yeah it was, that shows that the Nats are ahead of Labour and that Labour's vote is collapsing. Now, it also did on the One News Variant poll too, if you remember rightly. This shows a reverse, despite being ahead of National. We'll be talking too whether or not this is a permanent issue. And is it because, do you think, Labour are now releasing policies and getting punished for it? To give you an idea, though, of how to whack this poll is, this is the Roy Morgan one. The gap between National and Labour is now 31-25.5, okay? So 31-25.5, what's that? 5.5 point gap. I'll just read you very, very quickly the four other polls that are out there. National 29, Labour 32, that's the One News poll. The Post poll, National 29, Labour 35. The Talbot Mills poll, which is Labour's one, 29, National 34, Labour. And the TV, Taxpayers Union Courier poll, 30-32. So they were all taken before this one, so we'll see if maybe National are staging a recovery or Labour are just joining them in the basement. We will find out. Yesterday also the health, what else is going on? Oh listen, I want to talk to you about a couple of things about that, but the health and safety legislation you would have just heard about in the news at 7 o'clock. It passed through Parliament yesterday, but listen, it was passed.

0: last, it's almost the last act of the former deputy leader, but and she'll be missed by act, and I think everybody knows that, Brooke Van Velden, who's proven a very competent woman and a very competent minister, as you might have expected from her personality. She husbanded, or is that the right word? Wifed, I don't know. The health and safety legislation changes through, which essentially will reduce the amount, which is the worrisome point for a number of submitters, necessarily planning for health and safety in the workplace. Now, I don't think anybody could argue that Brooke Van Velden is on to something here, in the sense that whenever a disaster happens in this country, New Zealand overreacts at a legislative level. So you think of all the earthquake legislation that happened in the wake of the Christchurch earthquake. You're going, oh my God, don't be ridiculous. You think of, oh God, Three Waters, and still this ridiculous local water done well nonsense. That's the result of the Havelock North water poisoning of, what, 10 years ago? And now in the wake of Pike River, which was a dreadful failure of individuals and of company, we've ended up with a beefed up health and safety legislation in this country, which Brooke Van Velden has successfully argued is overstated. Anyhow, it's passed through its legislation. New Zealand First say that they want to look at it, so they've managed to forestall its implementation, and it may be a part of coalition arrangements or negotiations after the election. The suggestion being that Brooke might have just gone a bit too far. But I think in general, you would argue she's right. New Zealand parliaments tend to overreact to natural or man-made disasters, Pike River very much the latter. And as a consequence of that, there is an excessive amount of legislation, regulation, that just doesn't admit of reality. The earthquake legislation is a classic one to me in this country. But there you go. So watch that one play out over the next wee while. No. I just wanted to share with you. Oh, and by the way, Kin.con has lost his extradition hearing at the Court of Appeal. He's still in the country. I was bemused, actually, at the fact that this is still going on, but it just goes to show what all his ill-gotten gains can do. Do you remember, and Josh, you probably won't, but the Internet Mana Party that Kim.com put together?
1: I do remember that, yep.
0: I think it was about 2014.
1: The Internet Party separately first, and then they merged with the Mana Party.
0: That is correct. And that Mana Party included John Minto, Laila Hare, the former Alliance MP, I think she was even a cabinet minister under Helen Clark, Hone Harawira, and Kim.com were all in a party together. The Mana Party took his millions of dollars, so they took it. That was a pure relationship of convenience. But he wanted them to get into Parliament. You know why, Josh? So that he wouldn't, so he could do a deal as part of a coalition agreement that he wouldn't be extradited from the New Zealand to go to the United States. And the left, John Minto, Laila Hare, Hone Harawira, they all signed up for it. Lots of principles on the left, isn't it, when money's involved? But there you go. The Internet Mana Party. That was 12 years ago. He was trying to use the political process, the electoral process then, to stop himself getting extradited, to face serious charges in the United States of America. This country's over him in a big way. I think that was the end of it, actually. 2014 was the exclamation mark as to how much we were over. But anyhow, he's still using his criminal millions now to game the New Zealand legal system. 12 years after that, he's gone to the Court of Appeal. Wait for the Supreme Court appeal. Ridiculous. But there you go, Kim.com. He'll probably die. Well, I think he's actually planning to, isn't he, before he gets extradited. That won't be lamented. Did I say that out loud? Yes, I did. But he's claimed that he's got a whole series of health conditions, which mean he can't even travel. If he just lost a bit of weight, maybe. Now, there's a man that Ozempic would work for. And finally, this morning, Radio New Zealand. I hate to talk about them again, But they just keep on presenting themselves in front of me with a target written on their chest and a message underneath that says, shoot me. But Radio New Zealand, their new chairman, appointed by the Minister of Broadcasting, Paul Goldsmith, is Brent Impey. Now, I know Brent because he was the first person to sign me up to Radio Pacific, which he said, I'm going to be putting together Radio Live, Radio Pacific, just to introduce you to. So when I first started as a talkback host, no, in actual fact, my first start was at News Talk ZB. But after that, I got signed permanently to Radio Pacific and then Radio Live. And Brent Impey was then in charge of what the equivalent was of the time. He was the chairman. Well, he's now chairman of Radio New Zealand. And you might think, with his commercial background and his competitive nature, this is a good thing, all right? Except, here he is in the New Zealand Herald, laying the challenge into News Talk ZB, and in particular, fighting talk with Mike Hosking, and how Mike Hosking and News Talk ZB are in his sights as the chairman of Radio New Zealand, and Radio New Zealand wish to compete with News Talk ZB for numbers and fame and fortune and eyeballs and listeners and everything like that. He sees himself as there being or setting up this sort of competition with the primary commercial broadcaster in this country, News Talk ZB. Listen, I don't mind the idea of competition in radio land. Of course, that is a good thing. And the myriad of competition there is out there for listeners, viewers, podcasters, whatever, in the land of the media, that's great. But the difference is that there's one of these entities out there that's funded solely and wholly by the New Zealand taxpayer, by you and me, to enter the game. It's so wrong on so many levels. The obvious one being is that a whole series of private enterprises putting their own money and investment capital into providing media for this country are being competed with for and by a completely wholly funded taxpayer outfit who really add nothing except a lack of commercials. And then that's the next part of this. Brent Impey says we don't have commercials on Radio New Zealand. Yes, but they've still, Brent, got the most left-leaning setup in New Zealand media that wouldn't survive if it was put into the private sector, as you well know, Brent, because no one would listen, Brent. The reality is that Radio New Zealand's now, I think, the sixth in terms of ranking, it ranks number six in terms of listeners in this country and viewers, but listeners in particular, sixth, all right? But it's funded completely at $60 million a plus by you and I. Can I just say something? If I ever become Minister of Broadcasting, first on the chopping list, and I'm sure this is some sort of wish fantasy on my, would be Radio New Zealand. They don't require their existence. If you want to set up a left-wing radio station in this country with all the liberal lovies of Wellington and Auckland, helmed by John Campbell, go for your life. Enter the private system and see how that works out for you. But the idea that, and there's Brent Impey saying, we're going to take on News Talk ZB, you're going to directly compete with a commercial broadcaster for the point and purpose of what, Brent? For the point and purpose of utilising the $60 million plus that we give you every year so that you cannot have commercials on your radio station. As he well points out, Mike Hosking has 16 minutes of commercials every commercial hour, and yet more people still want to listen to him than John Campbell. Can I say, Brent, the issue isn't that you've got, you are now the chair. The issue is that you now say you want to contest with News Talk ZB, but you're still going to use the same management, the same hosts, the same tired left-wing liberal lovies to carry that enterprise. Can I say, Brent, yes, you probably need a new job. Those are my thoughts this morning. What do you think? 0800 33 22 83. Text 5050. It's 26 minutes past 7.
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10: The Right Honourable Winston Peters, leader of New Zealand First, invites you and your family to his public meeting in Warkworth on Sunday, the 5th of July. 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That's nzfirst.nz. 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
0: Remember a huge list today of people we're going to be talking to. Michael Riddell, our outstanding economist, ex-reserve bank, ex-treasury, I think, as well, will be joining us to talk about the IMF call to raise interest rates. Oh, that's going to really make everybody happy. But the International Monetary Fund and their report to raise interest rates, he'll be joining us this hour. David Seymour, who's been in the news an awful lot, including getting invaded in a toy shop yesterday by Palestinian protesters. But he's off a fairly successful party conference and he's got a new deputy leader. But he's also earned the ire of the Auditor General over school lunches. In fact, is David Seymour not in anything at the moment, just quietly? The ACT Party leader will join us after 8 o'clock. Simeon Brown will be joining us also between 8 and 9. Just after 9 o'clock this morning. I do want to talk about health things about him, including the thing that we exposed here, because those advertisements are still going on. But no, the new electricity pricing, which apparently should make electricity cheaper for us. So he'll be talking to him as both the Energy Minister and the Health Minister. And then we will be talking to Roy Morgan after 9 o'clock as well, the poll manager there, Julia McCran, on this extraordinary poll which suggests that Labour is collapsing. Which sort of, and why might that be? And is the Opportunities Party ironically eating their lunch?

0: Forget you're a part of the show as well, so if you want to make any comments on anything, we'll be coming up very shortly. We'll be talking to Michael Riddell, economist to do with the International Monetary Fund. They're an interesting group, the IMF. They come over here every year. They look at the New Zealand economy, the International Monetary Fund, and they go, hmm. They're enormously influential, though, it has to be said. And they have been enormously influential at saying, well, you need to lift, or the Reserve Bank needs to lift interest rates. So they look from an outside point of view. Michael Riddell will be joining us to look at both their report and their prescription. But in a funny sort of way, if you remember rightly, oh, you probably don't remember this, Josh, the IMF used to come over here and say, God, New Zealand can't run the economy. And the then Prime Minister, Rob Muldoon, used to say the IMF were a bunch of bloody wankers, essentially, in some sort of building in New York. Why would I listen to them? So in the end, the IMF became, for the left in this country and the centre-left, and for all the sort of liberal lobbies in Wellington, their sort of talismanic critic. I don't know necessarily that this will make them very happy, because the IMF are suggesting that whoever gets them, left or right, at this coming election, centre-left or centre-right, New Zealand needs to scale back, because the economy is going to contract and inflation is going to take off and interest rates need to rise, which is going to, you would think, exacerbate New Zealand's particular malaise at the moment. But we'll have a look at that a little bit later on this hour. There was something else I wanted to raise with you. Just further on Radio New Zealand and Brent Impey, and that is, if you think that Brent Impey is going to change the political bias at Radio New Zealand, think again. He's made it very clear in his article this morning, in his interview this morning with New Zealand Herald, that he's going to leave senior management to editorial and staff decisions. Oh, for God's sake. The same senior management that's there now. So there'll still be no conservative voices on Radio New Zealand. It still will not be Radio New Zealand representing us all. It'll be Radio Liberal or Aotearoa Radio, possibly. All right, now let's have a go. Talking about the International Monetary Fund, they've been around for a very long time. They come and sort of prognosticate on a relatively regular basis. The media tend to take them extraordinarily seriously, and political parties do too. I have to say, in the wake of a Public Service Commission report that suggests or audit that Treasury aren't doing their job, maybe this IMF report has even more lustre. To join us to talk about this, economist Michael Riddell, and one of the finest economic commentators of this country, joins us now. Michael, great to have you on the show again. Thank you so much for joining us this morning, mate.
1: Always a pleasure, Michael. Yeah.
0: Listen, International Monetary Fund, first of all, who are they and why are they influential?
1: Who are they is basically the countries of the world. So New Zealand belongs, basically every country in the world belongs. It's bureaucracy in Washington. There's, 3,000 or so economists there. And they have a variety of roles. The main role that's relevant to us is they come around and do these checks, the so-called Article 4 reports. Every year they go to the IMF board. The IMF board sort of generally says, yeah, we agree, and they go out. I mean, I'm a bit surprised by your comment that they are influential here. My impression is that they're less influential here than they are in some countries. I was on the IMF board for a couple of years, and my Australian boss, he was sent over there by the Peter Costello at the time, was to keep the Article 4 in low headlines in Australia because it had so much influence there. Here it's tended to be sort of something that comes and goes. It's a one-day story, never has much influence. And you can see that, for example, that for ages the IMF has been championing a capital gains tax, and, you know, whether you like one or not, we still don't have one, so.
0: Right, okay, all right. No, maybe I should have said they used to be influential, because they used to get a lot more and contribute very much more to the political debate around how the economy was being managed here. But the key thing, can I also say, is they are talking about the fact that inflation is expected to hit 4% before easing, and that the Reserve Bank should raise interest rates soon. That prognosis is it likely to be listened to?
1: I mean, you know, you'll be aware that at the last Monetary Policy Committee of the Reserve Bank, they were divided 3-3 on whether to raise rates at that point. The outsiders, the independent experts, favoured an increase. The internals didn't, and the government has the casting vote. They've got another meeting next week. I doubt the IMF's voice itself will matter in those deliberations, but they're looking at the same things that people domestically are looking at. And there are some real tensions there. You know, if you go back 6 weeks, part of the push for raising rates immediately had to do with the Middle East situation, the price of oil. Mm. Well, we all know the price of oil and price of petrol have come off their peaks, quite well off their peaks at the moment. So that argument is probably less pressing for a rate rise now than it was 6 weeks ago. On the other hand, if we don't have a Middle East war and the Middle East crisis and the threat to disruption, then maybe the recovery that's underway can begin to gather pace. If it's beginning to gather pace, then you might want to raise rates.
0: Well, it's just, it's interesting you say that, because I'm looking at the things that are nothing connected with the price of petrol, which, as you've, you know, noted, Michael, are sort of a one-off, and they always were going to be, and I think the Reserve Bank governor said the same. I'm looking at electricity price changes, charges. I'm looking at food price index. I'm looking at local government rates, all of which contribute to the CPI. They don't seem to be showing any less appetite, I have to say.
1: On the other hand, rents are flat or falling slightly. Rents are a big component of the index. The overall index is a mix. It's made up of things that are purely market influenced, some things that are quite government influenced. Local body rates are a good example. You probably wouldn't want to be raising rates. Interest rates into simply government charge increases, precisely because there's nothing that monetary policy can do about them. Now, I'm not saying that they don't need to raise rates this year. I suspect they will. They probably cut things a bit too much late last year. There is a recovery that's underway. But look, there hasn't been any inflation data out since the last time they made a decision. That inflation data will be out later in July. My own view is that they'd probably be better to wait till August when they do a full set of forecasts, when they've had another look at the inflation data. Because one of the things that we've been seeing in the last 2 or 3 years is broadly inflation's been trending down. You get headline things around oil and that sort of thing. Things like rents are a really important component of that, because housing is just such a large chunk of expenditure. And it is pretty market determined. It's a supply and demand sort of situation. What I'd like to see is, are we seeing more of those services prices that are set in the market stabilizing around 2% annual increases or below, or are we not? I mean, if inflation really is settling at around 2.5% to 3%, then yes, they need to get on and start raising rates. One of the other reasons to be a bit cautious is that if you look back at the 25, 27 year history of the official cash rate, as far as I can see, the Reserve Bank has never raised rates when the unemployment rate has not been falling. And the unemployment rate at the moment is still around 5.5%. Forecasters vary, but none of them expect it to be falling this quarter or next quarter. So that's saying there's a lot of excess capacity, a lot of slack in this economy, and you could probably afford a quarter or two to watch the data, to worry and wait, as Adrian Orr used to say, rather than acting straight away.
0: The other thing I was just going to story, and I'm sorry, I don't know if Isabella talked to you about it too, was I think it's the Public Service Commission, an audit of Treasury. Essentially, it used to go this way. I was recruited at Treasury when I was at Otago University, and I got my first class honours. The Treasury boffin came and said, "Oh, listen, you're very bright." And I went, "No, I'm not." And they said, "Would you like to come work for Treasury?" And I thought, well, I couldn't imagine anything worse. But they used to hoover up all the, you know, the sort of first-class honours graduates from various things and offer them a job and stuff like that. And it was always regarded the apex of the public service, there in foreign affairs, essentially. Those are the two sort of apex. There's a suggestion now that Treasury has been stuffing up on a regular basis in terms of the quality of the papers it's providing to ministers and to the government agencies, and also in terms of being able to retain staff. And the Public Service Commission have done, I think it is, an audit to suggest that. Is Treasury losing its luster, can I ask you, Michael?
1: I think it's lost its luster over the last 25 years. It dates back quite a long way now. You know, I guess, I mean, you're similar age to me, so you would have been being recruited by them just before the reform era of the 1980s, I guess. I mean, that was the high point of Treasury influence and prestige. I think it goes back 20 years. Michael Cullen once described one of their post-election briefing papers as an ideological burp. He suggested he wasn't interested in sort of serious advice. He just wanted implementation-focused stuff. And I think there's been that sort of in evidence under successive chief executives and successive ministers. Gabs McLouf, when he was here, deliberately de-emphasised the recruitment of economists. Those of us in the economics profession found that extraordinary for an agency that proclaimed itself to be the principal economic advisor to the government. So, yeah, they have slipped somewhat. And there's not quite that same sense that if you wanted to get ahead in the public service, you had to spend time in Treasury. I mean, one of the things I was a bit critical of this government of was bringing Ian Rennie back as Secretary of the Treasury. Mm-hmm. You know, Ian's a capable guy, but he'd been out of economics for quite a long time. He's not someone known for fresh ideas or bold, innovative thinking. So there are some real challenges there. On the other hand, it's also fair to say that if governments don't want top quality advice, government agencies tend to respond to incentives. They deliver what governments want. And it's not been clear under this government or its predecessors that there was really an appetite for far-reaching, rigorous advice on the big challenges that we face, particularly around, you know, productivity and economic growth.
0: Well, and on that, this is a suggestion that this government also has lost confidence in Treasury as well, that it's not just unique to Michael Cullen and Labor as well, and you've just made the point that it's successive administrations. Is it also because Treasury predictions as to how the economy is going to perform have been so wrong so often, Michael?
1: Possibly, but I wouldn't hold that one particularly to account for that. I mean, macroeconomic forecasting is a mug's game. Nobody's particularly good at it. From the numbers I've looked at, Treasury's no worse than anybody else. Treasury also faces difficulties that they have to do their economic forecasts really early. So the budget comes out in late May. The forecasts have often been finalised in early April. And so they often look sort of out of date by the time they're published. They have to be because you have to do the economic forecasts to then do the fiscal forecasts. So I think the issues are less about macroeconomic forecasting and more about the sort of authority and rigor of their advice, both on the big questions and some of the small ones. Now, I haven't read that whole report yet. I did see there were some questions raised about the quality of advice on, for example, the Cook Strait ferries and those sorts of things. Yeah. That may well be. Typically, Treasury has been quite good at those microeconomic things, the hard-nosed evaluation of spending proposals, and that is one of their really core functions. But, you know, maybe they've slipped off the game there as well recently. They did go through some big restructurings last year. Ian Rennie had to slim down the organisation to cope with reduced budgets. And inevitably, when you get that sort of turnover, sometimes you lose really able people.
0: Does it suffer from the same Wellington disease that it's struggled to do too much in the cultural space and taken its eye off the ball?
1: I think there was a bit of that, particularly under Gabs McLouf. They were very much into that sort of, you know, living standards framework and the airy fairy stuff. I mean, you still go along to economic seminars there and they end with a prayer every time and they all sort of, you know, chant their karakia in unison.
0: Oh,
1: and my eyes roll every time I go to one of these things. But I mean, I think it's second order to the questions about, you know, just pure economic rigor and what ministers are really looking for from them.
0: And finally, the IMF report was picked up by some suggesting that it sort of sets a framework for political parties moving forward into this election, but as you say, unlikely. But it also raises the spectre of superannuation, and the IMF renewed its call for the reform of superannuation in their report. And in particular, the idea of KiwiSaver contribution rates, but also of income testing of super going forward, which is sort of political anathema, and even Ruth Richardson agreed on that. Is this why the IMF is ignored? Because it just doesn't understand the political realities when it makes its advice?
1: I mean, I think there's elements of that, but I mean, in the end, they have no constituency. They're a bunch of economists from another country. The team that came here this year is completely different from the team that came here last year. So they don't necessarily have any sort of grounding in the specifics of our economy or our country. One of the problems these agencies, it was true of the OECD as well, often used to have, is that New Zealand's quite different from most advanced countries, and it doesn't easily fit with any sort of model. You can't just say, I'll do the things Belgium's done and you'll be as rich as Belgium. Location, distance, size, and all those things matter, and there aren't many countries like us. But, you know, you don't want the IMF in their public advice leaning too much into the political winds. They have to be there if they're going to add any value to offer sort of, you know, hard-nosed analytical advice. And then it's up to those of us in the domestic sphere, politicians and commentators, to make of it what we will.
0: So explain to me again, we're a part of the IMF. Why?
1: We joined in, we were one of the last countries in the world to join in 1961. So there was real resistance actually from both the National Party and the Labour Party in the 40s when the thing was first set up. But if you go, I mean, it's a club. We tend to belong to all these international clubs. What do we get from it? Not a lot. We contribute a bit. It makes it a little bit easier for our people to sort of do work for the IMF. But it's marginal for us. It's not like some of the more significant or politically salient agencies that the New Zealand government belongs to. It does no harm belonging to it, is probably the best way to put it.
0: Okay. All right. Thank you for that. Yes. It doesn't do too much harm. That's a really good reason to join an international agency, I have to say.
1: legacies.
0: Yeah, no, I understand. Mate, thank you so much. Your insight is always most welcome and always insightful. Thank you so much for joining us this morning. Michael Riddell, one of New Zealand's finest economists. His history, just steep going. He's got his own consultancy operation too. Go and have a look at it on the internet as well. It is 8 minutes to 8.
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0: This is a lender of last resort when a government defaults on its debt. Well, that's unlikely to be us then, is it really? And this is another of you says, this is another example of a globalist organisation dictating to a country should do or else suffer. They used to be very influential, the IMF, and they used to have a prescription. And I, as I remember rightly, as I said, in the 1980s, certainly early 1980s, Rob Muldoon, the Prime Minister of New Zealand, was at war with them, in essence. And they were used by the left as a way of attacking Rob Muldoon and his policies at the time. But, yeah. Mm. But that's what they've said. I thought the question as to why you would join. I mean, if they are going to lend to you as the last resort, I can understand that for a sort of tin pot African country somewhere that might default on its debt, but I'm struggling to see how New Zealand would. We've got far too many assets here as well. And as I understand, the IMF, when they do enter those sorts of equations, and I am talking about deepest, darkest, dimmest Africa, run by a series of despotic individuals who then rape and pillage, and then just after they're raped and pillaged, get taken over by somebody else who goes through exactly the same format. They seek to impose a whole series of economic conditions upon that country that in some cases are completely unpalatable and, I guess, make perfect sense in Washington, D.C., as Michael Riddell's pointed out, but don't seem to in deepest, darkest, and dimmest Africa. Mm, there you go. Anyhow, your thoughts, 0800 33 2283, text 5050. The other, and just on a couple of... David Seymour, we've got on the show at 8:30. I've ostensibly got him on over the school lunches and the Auditor General report. But if there's any other questions you want to ask of David Seymour, the ACT Party leader today, just give me a text, will you? I've got down safety legislation, obviously, in the House. His new deputy, Nicole McKee, and her background. And the amazing fact that Nicole McKee, David Seymour, Winston Peters, Shane Jones, leaders of the centre-right coalition parties, all of Maori descent. The polls and compulsory savings, KiwiSaver, because I think, from what I can work out, David Seymour and the ACT Party is not going to be in favour of. And the curious case of the Chinese candidate in Kenepuru. Listen, you would have seen a story that's gone, ACT selected, and anything that, you know, that they can inconvenience or in otherwise throw shade on centre-right parties, the mainstream media will do. Well, that's fair enough, but sometimes if you hand them the gun, then you've sort of contributed to that, if you know what I mean. But in this particular case, a Chinese candidate, she was of Chinese background and came from China, was selected by the ACT Party to contest the Kenepuru seat. So I'll ask, her name was Yan Zhang, Y-A-N-Z-H-A-N-G. Quite an attractive looking woman, Chinese, I'm sorry, I'm trying to get there, maybe in her 30s or 40s. I don't know much about her, except that she stood also for the Porirua City Council at the last elections and was spectacularly unsuccessful. So I'm not quite sure why they selected her ACT, Lyra Yang Zhang, as an ACT party candidate. Anyhow, she resigned earlier this week. And the suggestion is that she resigned because of a close affiliation with the Chinese Communist Party. Now, I'd be fascinated to get David Seymour's view on this because this is, and it's not just ACT, can I say, but if you remember rightly, both the National and Labour parties have selected candidates. In fact, they then became list members of Parliament. And the suggestion is that a deal was done between National and Labour because both of those two members of Parliament were also closely aligned with the Chinese Communist Party and, the suggestion is, were infiltrating as spies the political network of this country. No one likes to talk about that story in this country, but this might be the latest attempt.
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0: It is Waitangi Day, as you know, tomorrow, and we can chat about that today and the lead up to what it means to you, how much you feel about the day, whether it has any meaning or purpose, or whether it's been, in your view, what, diverted, subverted, become clearer, whatever, over the years, you let me know. 0800 33 22 83, over the course of this program. The last one before Waitangi Day and before another Waitangi bun fight gets underway. It's drawn, of course, Waitangi itself, the full retinue of politicians, policymakers, diplomats, and by all accounts, thousands of interested folk who will be out to enjoy tomorrow, our national day, in the sunshine. And that's the issue, our national day. And the question I would ask this morning is it really? For me, our national day is actually Anzac Day, 23rd of April, the only day in which we all accept that those who fought and died under the New Zealand flag in foreign lands paid a much greater price than we ever will, and made a much greater contribution to our national identity than any Waitangi Day ever will. Listen, I've had an interesting week, I have to say, with a fringe group of New Zealanders over a minute irrelevance called the Littlewood Treaty. But the reality is that inventing an alternate treaty isn't going to make anything go away. And in my view, the real problem is that the treaty needs to go away permanently, to be consigned to the dustbin of history and to be turned from whenever that dustbin was, which was in the past, rat nibbled and forgotten by most. It was resurrected in 1975, a zombie piece of legislation with an infinite desire to rewrite this country's history, destroy its constitutional foundations and separate us forever on the basis of our ethnic identity. That is the Treaty of Waitangi. It is New Zealand's albatross. To give a context with the rhyme of the ancient mariner, divisive, jumbled, the plaything of activists, be they wearing mock or judicial robes. It's also a snare, can I say, mostly for the Māori people and for those who are of Māori descent in this country. It's portrayed somehow as the cure, always has been over the last 50 years, the antidote for all the ills that afflict the Māori race in general. It will continue to play, I have to say, that divisive, dangerous role in 21st century New Zealand. It will continue to suggest that if only we could create some sort of unique partnership between Māori, reading, you know, unelected Māori leadership figures, and the Crown, then suddenly everything in this country, and particularly for Māori, will be hunky-dory and okay, instead of becoming what we eventually would become, should that happen, a racist, slightly cooler Fiji. That would be our fate. Listen, on the lead up to Waitangi Day, my take on this is ditch the treaty. Don't honour the treaty, because it's what are you honouring? Which treaty would you be honouring anyhow? Which interpretation, which politicians have been allowing everybody else except themselves to interpret over the last 50 years? Ditch the treaty. Let's go back, turn the clock back to prior to 1975, when the world was a simpler place and New Zealand was a better place for not having the treaty in any degree of prominence, other than as a sort of symbol, if you like, that didn't mean anything but gave us a holiday as well. We should not honour the treaty, we should junk it, put it back in its grave. An interesting but ultimately futile and attempt by the greatest colonial power an empire that the world has ever seen, and a plethora of warring Maori tribes bewildered and befuddled by an advanced alien civilization suddenly landing amongst them. That's the background for that, and why on earth we should, as of 2026 or into the rest of the 21st century, be consumed by that irrelevance is beyond me. But I will tell you this, nothing will improve, it will only get worse. And the division and danger of the treaty is that it's designed to do so. Also overnight, and actually just on that, the Prime Minister yesterday met with various iwi leaders, I think the Iwi Leaders Forum, and affirmed his commitment to the treaty. Obviously, confirming his commitment to New Zealand become even more irrelevant. Having said that, the sort of elephant in the room, it's not so much an elephant now, is a herd of, on the stampede, is around the word sovereignty still. And when the Prime Minister says that they are affirming their commitment to the treaty, my question of him and all others would be, oh yes, what treaty is that? What treaty interpretation are we talking about, Prime Minister Christopher Luxon? And because there's a whole series of people who were sitting opposite you yesterday who seemed to believe that sovereignty was nothing that they surrendered back in 1840, that they still have it, and they are still looking for a Maori homeland, some sort of pan-tribal utopia. Meanwhile, the Prime Minister is trying to, along with his cabinet ministers, get various Maori claimants to sign away sovereignty as part of ala Ngāpuhi and the Northern Tribes as part of their treaty settlements. Yeah, what are you affirming your commitment to, Prime Minister? A sovereign Maori nation or what? And God knows that still has not been decided. All we do know is that one ethnicity in this country will continue to receive special treatment, special funding, special access to government decisions and special access to taxpayer monies. Doesn't seem like much of a future to me.
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1: In this update, Meridian Energy has won fast-track approval to access extra stored water at Lake Pukaki, despite opposition from the Energy Minister. The approval lets Meridian draw water stored for power generation to below the lake's normal operating range for the next 3 years. Here's political reporter Troy Matich.
2: Simeon Brown had expressed concerns to Meridian and the panel, warning unrestricted access could make the system more vulnerable in a dry year. Transpower and Genesis also opposed the bid. Brown says he expects Meridian to take a cautious approach to accessing the additional storage.
1: A push for the government to make more changes to stop early withdrawals from KiwiSaver. A Financial Services Council survey finds half of people could not access $5,000 within a week for an unexpected expense without going into debt. Chief Executive Kirk Hope says KiwiSaver is important in retirement.
3: Policy changes which will enable cheaper health insurance, for example, which I think people would be really grateful for right now, so they can access that without having to touch their savings.
1: The sod's been turned on a new birthing unit in central Otago, due to open next year and bring primary maternity services together in one building. Health Minister Simeon Brown says it means less travel and better access to care. Residents of North Canterbury's Pegasus say developers have gone too far in cutting public access to the town's former golf course, which is now a proposed housing development site. Wolfbrook Properties has now filled in golf holes with concrete to stop people using the now closed facility. Wolfbrook CEO Guy Randall says the course was never public land and the work is aimed at preventing unauthorised access. Residents Association spokesperson Matt James says they understand it's Wolfbrook's land, but they say it's cruel, unnecessary and petty.
4: The community is very wound up and very emotional. These are just things which are picking at people's mental well-being. They talk about wanting to work with the community and development for the future. This isn't showing much of an indication of that.
1: That's news.
0: You're listening to the best of the platform talk and music on the platform. Michael Laws,

This hour coming up, we'll be talking to Deputy Prime Minister David Seymour over a variety of issues, I have to say. He's a busy boy. You often look at, I have to say, I've often looked at the smaller parties and you see how dependent they are upon the party leadership. So New Zealand First, who are utterly dependent solely on Winston Peters, have now added Shane Jones to their quiver, if you like. But you hear very little about the other New Zealand First MPs, a little bit on Casey Costello this morning, obviously, but very little others. So in terms of sort of carrying the narrative. But David Seymour, God. I mean, that guy has got ministerial portfolios of his own to look after. But it just... I don't know if it's just he lives in interesting times and he's suffered the curse or, you know, the liberal left just hate him more than anybody else on the coalition. He's never been forgiven for having, you know, the temerity to have the Treaty Principles Bill. But, dear God, is there any issue on which David is not the centre of, just quietly? Anyhow, he'll be joining us today. He'll be joining us today. All right, now... Now, some of you are still having, as I understand, problems with the apps. Josh will look into that at all, but it's very frustrating for us as well, I have to say. There's been an update in the app that an update somewhere along the line. I've got no idea. I'm not a technical person, for God's sake. I mean, I'm one of those people that just knows where you put the petrol. That's it, in terms of technical stuff. But apparently, those of you who are having difficulties with your app at the moment, Josh is, again, inquiring of our app developer as to what the issues are and trying to resolve them for you. I apologise. All right, but in the meantime, we're kidding ourselves. We don't think that Kenepuru, says Neil, as a key strategic concern of the Chinese Communist Party, says Neil. Now, so why does she... I would have thought that about New Zealand, just quietly. The Chinese have been infiltrating, and it's a feature of the Chinese Communist Party, but they've been infiltrating Western democracies for a long, long time, all of this century. They have used people from the Chinese diaspora linked to the Chinese Communist Party to enter the political process. It's really quite clever. So instead of actually needing to spy and turn people who are within the system, they've decided to put people in the system full stop. And it was 2017 or 2020. When Jacinda Ardern, who was then Prime Minister and the leader of the opposition National Party, agreed to get rid of their two Chinese MPs very quietly and with as little fuss as possible and not select them again because the state agencies or spy agencies in this country, and I think probably overseas actually, had raised that they were security risks to New Zealand. Now, frankly, this is a huge story. It should have been much bigger, but it's huge that a National MP and a Labour MP with links allegedly to the Chinese Communist Party were let go by those parties because they were considered to represent an ongoing security risk to this country.

0: Yeah, which security issues? Well, that would be different. So I suppose there was that. There was always that as well. Wasn't there Pansy Wong? So Chinese have served in ministerial roles in this country. But this latest one was, I think, as I can remember, this ACT Party candidate resigning. Is it Lyra Yan Zhang? I don't know who uncovered her background with the Chinese Communist. It's something called the China Zigong Party. It's a satellite party of the Chinese Communist Party, apparently. And she was sat on one of the party committees in the province of Hunan when she was in China. Comes out to New Zealand and then stands for local government. Was spectacularly unsuccessful, I have to say. Ends up as an ACT Party candidate and is now gone. So, is that the same as Labour doing with the Opportunities Party, says another? Possibly. Yes. And on that, I believe one of those Chinese list MPs had a background in China and military intelligence, says Neil. He did indeed. He trained the spies, as I understand. He ended up as a... That was the National Party MP. How did... So, really interestingly... should political parties do a secure... I don't know. Are they... But having said that, like I said, I suppose they would be a danger if they ended up. All right. And a question for Seymour. Is Eru Kapa Kingi a dickhead? If he is, should he own a licensed gun? Asking for a friend. Yes. Well, I certainly will. The issue of yesterday, we talked at Brian Tamaki. I have to say that interview with Brian Tamaki yesterday has really gone off in terms of social media. I don't know why, but it has. And, Michael, with regard to your interview with David Seymour, says Matt, it would be very concerning to all New Zealanders that ACT MPs from India, or the MPs are telling us that there are now limitations on freedom of speech when the Bill of Rights says the complete opposite, says Matt. I don't know what that means. So if you could explain it a bit better, that was good. And good morning, Michael, says Jeff. So now we have a new head of a taxpayer-funded media who says he is not going to change the left-wing bias. This is Radio New Zealand. Wasn't this a golden opportunity to level the playing field a little? Can you ask Dame Wood Seymour why this opportunity wasn't taken? Is it because the coalition enjoys the challenge of competing not only against the left-wing parties but also against the mainstream media, says Jeff? I've asked Jeff, David Seymour, that in the past. David Seymour's view on Radio New Zealand News and mine are fairly closely aligned, I have to say. If you left it to the ACT Party, they would have sold Radio New Zealand years ago and still would if they were in charge. I can ask him that question, but that's the answer. I don't think we can blame Radio New Zealand, the ACT Party, for the formation or for the appointment and the ongoing left-wing bias of Radio New Zealand. I think you probably need to look just a little bit closer than that. And the Chinese National MP, I'm reminded, would only give interviews to Chinese papers. Yes, that's fairly odd in itself. You're right. It is 16 minutes past 8.
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4: All right. Question for Mr. Seymour. There's a lot of you who are fairly upset that David Seymour took the view. I will ask him to do with Brian Tamaki and the confiscation of his arms. There are still a lot of people that this is a well-divided issue amongst listeners here. I'd be interested in your thoughts, 0800 33 22 83. But as a consequence of, we had that late interview yesterday with Brian Tamaki, I think it was after 9 o'clock, on whether or not the man deserved the treatment that he got as a consequence of what he said. And there are a number of folk who say that was the right thing to do, and there are a number of folk equally who say it wasn't the right thing to do. And obviously the Free Speech Union has led on that issue fairly trenchantly, I have to say. So I will ask him about that, because as being a dickhead, as David Seymour described Brian Tamaki, just cause for removing somebody's firearms. Because if it was... and who gets to determine whether you're a dickhead or not? And I'm pretty sure that being a dickhead isn't in the Arms Act as a reason why you're not allowed to have a firearm. But I will ask him about that. All right. And whether or not Iru Kapa Kingi, well, has got... I don't know. Where do you stop? But Iru Kapa Kingi was... but again... I'm not offended by Iru Kapa Kingi beating up a punching bag and imagining it as David Seymour or Chris Luxon or Winston Peters. That doesn't offend me at all. In fact, it probably doesn't even offend the three gentlemen I've just mentioned. But it's interesting how that's triggered other people as well. Oh, should he have his guns taken away from him too? No, why? Free speech is free speech in this country. If you're going to curtail it in any way, shape or form, you better have a bloody good reason. And just because you don't like what somebody's saying isn't a bloody good reason, is it? Hey? All right. Now, Josh, have you got something to say about the app, please? Thank you.
5: Yeah, so I am just chasing our developer at the moment. One thing I will say again is double check that your iPhone specifically is on the latest version of the app, and the latest iOS is helping a few people with that.
4: Okay. So. All right. Nonetheless, we will. Obviously, it's an ongoing issue, so probably Sean will be back tomorrow. He'll sort it out as well. For those of you who are having some problems downloading or problems hearing us with the app, I apologise. But I hope that some of the advice that Josh can give you will assist. All right. Now, what else has been happening this morning? Health and safety legislation, we will talk to David Seymour about very shortly. And the government has made... Oh, now, yesterday, another postscript from yesterday. You'll remember yesterday we had Winston Peters on the show talking about... immigration and immigration settings for Indian nationals. The issue really to do with immigration into this country is solely directed at Indians coming into this country. So when we talk about immigration issues, people are being gloriously imprecise. They're really worried about the large numbers of Indians coming into this country, all right? The large number of Indians coming into this country. And that was going to be exacerbated, it would appear, by the Indian Free Trade Agreement, which Prime Minister Modi, the Indian leader, has championed as providing significant immigration gains for Indians to be able to come here. All right. Now, Prime Minister Modi is visiting this country this month. It's an enormously powerful country and going to be even more powerful in the future. India is now the most populous country in the world. It's got a huge middle class. But it doesn't quite have the same concept of democracy as or human rights as, well, we do. And Narendra Modi, the Indian Prime Minister, is a Hindi nationalist. And there is routine and ritual discrimination. In that respect, Brian Tamaki was correct. But mostly directed against Muslims rather than directed against Christians. Anyhow, Winston Peters was on this program yesterday saying, and this is essentially his line, the government are secretly cutting back Indian immigration to this country. Now, you'd expect on the face of it that Winston Peters would be very happy with that. All right, so well, then why are you complaining? Well, his argument is essentially that this government, and particularly the National Party, understands full well that they've made a mistake with the Indian Free Trade Agreement and with the migration clauses contained within it. As a consequence of recognising that mistake, and on too many Indians coming into this country from India, they are looking to change the settings for Indian migrants. Winston Peters' essential argument is there's a lack of transparency and the government have signed up to a free trade agreement which is desperate to get out of, or one part of, and that's particularly the migration, because it realises it has opened the door and now is seeking to close it. So that was his allegation of yesterday. All right. And Erica Stamp's saying, oh, poo-poo, and, you know, he's getting confused. And I think... Roger McClay's son, Todd McClay, the Minister of Trade, said, oh, he's making it up. Well, this morning in The Post, which is not a right-wing organisation at all, The Post has published an article saying that Winston Peters is right. Now, they're not natural bedfellows either, I have to say, The Post and Winston Peters. But the government has made decisions on tightening immigration settings for Indian nationals. And they don't want this to become public because in a couple of weeks' time, Narendra Modi, the Prime Minister, is due here on a state visit to New Zealand. And the suggestion by The Post is that National and ACT, but National in particular, are worried that these changes will be made public ahead of Modi's visit, well, a bit late now, they have been. And that has made both Erica Stanford and Todd McClay very uncomfortable. Modi has championed immigration gains in the Indian Free Trade Agreement as being a particular highlight of it. He's due to visit July of this month. He's going to Auckland. And that trade relationship with India is seen as extraordinarily important for India, New Zealand's future, just because of the massive amount of middle-class Indians that could potentially purchase New Zealand exports. Although, I have to say, Derry is completely absolved from it. John, welcome to the show. Good morning to you.
6: Morning, Michael. I don't know if this is relevant for ACT Party, but, you know, the RMA is now being reviewed. Is that correct?
4: No, it's not. It's been it's been well and truly overdrawn. They've introduced the legislation, and or just yes, the legislation's passing through Parliament. Yeah, that's right.
6: Okay, but that if they hadn't, Mr. Bishop hasn't included removing these things regarding the treaty, have they? Like here, we have an input, and that's why we're getting all these demands, like the support to Tauranga. So why aren't they addressing that? I don't know if it's a coalition party affair.
4: Well, I guess the answer to that question is, well, the resource, I have received assurances, in fact, that's been given on the show by Chris Bishop, who is in charge of that piece of legislation, that the specific advantages provided to mana whenua, or just another word for iwi, in this country, will not be part of that legislation.
6: Well, can I ask... Why haven't they done that when it's causing such problems? I mean,
4: well, I've just given you the answer, John. They haven't done it.
6: Can't the coalition partners put some pressure on Bishop to do something about it?
4: I don't think you're listening to me, John, but there you go. It's okay. I'm just you. Honestly, there's some people you can talk to and there's some people you can't. Okay. A number of you have identified various members of Parliament this morning as Communist Labour Party plants. Listen, I'm a long-time ACT voter and supporter. I was rather disappointed with ACT's overreaction to do with Brian Tamaki. I'm not a fan of Parmjeet Palmer. Listen, can I just defend Parmjeet Palmer for a moment? She's perfectly entitled to ask the police if in the wake of that particular speech by Brian Tamaki, a law has been broken. I don't have a problem with her asking that question at all, but the answer would appear to be no, a law hasn't been broken. We'll go and do something completely different. And that is where it all falls apart. It's 8:30.
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3: Michael Laws, Uncensored on the Platform.
4: All right, very much the man of the moment. As I said, I don't think there's a story that's arrived in the last month at which the ACT Party leader and Deputy Prime Minister David Seymour has not been involved. I feel sorry for him sometimes. In fact, I feel sorry for him a lot of the times, actually, because he's dealing with a whole series of conflagrations that have been deliberately fanned by various folk, and particularly the mainstream media of this country. He's obviously upset them. But nonetheless, seems to cope with it adequately, more than adequately on many occasions. And the latest example of this is apparently an audit office report that shows that school lunches and their delivery in this country are not good. 20% of them are wasted. A number of them don't reach nutritional standards. David Seymour, Deputy Prime Minister, ACT Party leader, joins us now. David, great to have you on the show again. Thank you so much for joining us.
12: No problem. Good morning, Michael.
4: Do you get irritated just quietly? I mean, there's just a constant series of moans put at your door over weeks and months. Does it wear you down at all?
12: No, because I think it's important to recognise this is the battle. And I often have to say to people, oh, you know, they're complaining, why haven't you done this? So why isn't this fixed yet? I say, look, what you got to realise is there's a relatively small group of us who are fighting the academia, the media, the judiciary, much of corporate New Zealand now, all of whom are not subscribing to the basic liberal values that this country was built on. They want collectivism, they want more red tape, they want more identity politics, they want more bureaucracy, because that makes them feel comfortable. And we are battling away. Sometimes we win, but mostly we win. Sometimes we lose. You know, that's life. I think overall we're doing a bloody good job, and we've got a good pitch for people to re-elect us.
4: Okay, no, fair enough. Well, the latest one is the audit office, or Audit New Zealand, whoever it is, and their school lunches report. You set sail for them yesterday on that report and their conclusions. Why was that?
12: Well, the Office of the Auditor General has generally been a very august entity, and, you know, they're beyond reproach. In this case, the report appears to be initiated by, if not largely driven by and interviewed by, two people. First of all, or two types of people. First of all, the people who were previously employed at the Ministry of Education to work on the school lunch program. And second of all, people who previously had contracts which cost twice as much to deliver the same lunches. They've been given a huge amount of airtime. I just make the point that if the Auditor General wanted to receive a complaint from people like that, he should have evaluated the quality and the quality control that was in place before I took over. So he acknowledges I've saved, you know, $360 million in 3 years, which, by the way, is about 9 years worth of Radio New Zealand funding I've saved there, just to put it in some sort of context. And yet, you know, we're saying, look, somehow the Auditor General hasn't bothered to evaluate the program before I took over. So he's purely focused on the quality afterwards. And then he says, oh, it's all terrible. But all these things I acknowledge. You know, I mean, we're doing 250,000 meals a day. You've got to do it for a price the taxpayer can afford. You've got to do it for a quality that the kids will eat and hit nutritional targets. And do you get and deliver it on time in full every day to 1,000 different schools? Now, anyone that's ever managed a contract like that will tell you, you know, you actually have to just constantly manage it. Things go wrong, you fix them. That's the way it goes. But he hasn't applied the same standard to before I took over. That's why I think that the Auditor General has let himself down, and he's let down the Office of the Auditor General.
4: The very fact that there is a universality to it, rather than it being directed at the kids that might need it, is that the fundamental flaw of this scheme?
12: Well, I mean, as many platform listeners might remember, I campaigned against this program. The fact I'm now in charge of it is kind of one of the funnier things that's happened in politics. But anyway, you're right in your basic criticism. What is the purpose of this program? Is it to get children learning? Why do you wait till halfway through the school day to give them the food? Is it to provide nutrition? Why does it only apply on days that you're at school? The school's only open about 180 out of half the days of the year. You've still got massive periods of school holidays and weekends, but just a food desert, apparently, for these children. And then you say, oh, well, it's because some children are from poor households. Well, that's true. But a lot of children from poor households don't get the school lunch program because they go to schools which are generally wealthier, so they don't qualify for the program. On the other hand, I've met students at the schools that do qualify, and you see them there. They're all neatly turned out and their uniforms are pressed, and they clearly don't actually need a government lunch. So, you know, we've got poor kids in rich schools missing out, rich kids in poor schools getting the free lunches. The way Labor designed it is crazy. I've inherited that and tried to make it more efficient. But also, we have work underway. We're looking at about five different options that would make it more targeted, more focused on educational nutrition, basically simpler, because I'm in a coalition with two partners who won't let me scrap it completely.
4: Right. Okay. So the cost of that will continue to be a drain on the taxpayers of this country, and parents who aren't really worthy of the name will continue to sponge off us. Is that right?
12: Well, that's current government policy. Like all these things, I can tell you the exposition, and you can check the position we took into government. But I've ended up, after the carve-up of education responsibilities between Erica and I ended up with this one, which was ironic given I campaigned against it. And so I just, you know, it's my responsibility. I'm a minister in the government. I'm going to do my best to save taxpayer money and deliver a quality program. And that's by and large what we've done.
4: Listen, a couple of other quick things, if you don't mind. The health and safety legislation that's going through the House, I think, as I talk to you now, is that because there was an overreaction in terms of health and safety requirements in the wake of Pike River? It's a thesis of mine, David, that whenever anything goes wrong in this country, the government always overreacts. It's just part and parcel of dealing with it. Is that what happened in this case too?
12: Yeah, I just saw some commentary from Simon Bridges, who said exactly that. He was in the national government at the time, and he says that's what happened. I share your thesis. The same thing happened with the earthquakes in Christchurch. Yep. Of course, yep. The regulations that were put in place were crazy. I'm proud to say we're now pulling that back after the ACT Party alone opposed them all the way through. And it's similar with health and safety. You know, there's people jumping up and down. Brook van Velden travelled the country, met with small business, met with big business, went to Marae, met with tourism operators, went to cafes and sawmills, farms. I mean, she did it all the way you should do it. And she came up with three basic ideas. Number one, we're going to focus just on the critical risks, i.e. things that could actually hurt a person and hurt them badly. That's got to be your focus, just to avoid really bad injuries. We're not worried about staplers and paper cuts. We're worried about, you know, real injuries. And we're not worried about people, you know, burning themselves because the hot water's too hot at the sink in the office. People already know how to use sinks. If you've lived in New Zealand in the 21st century, you will have used a sink before. focus on critical risks related to the business. And you know there's a hot tap and a cold tap. I mean, if you don't know that, it's amazing you got the job. So that's the first thing. The next thing is give people guidance. So Brooke is actually in a almost split WorkSafe in half, half to tell you how to be safe and the other half to punish you if you're not. At the moment, they do the punishment, and it's like the beatings must continue until morale improves. Now, you know, people spend a fortune on consultants because they're terrified of WorkSafe. Why doesn't WorkSafe tell you how to be safe in the first place? So that's the second thing she's done. The third thing she said, look, if you're the warehouse group, you can employ a whole lot of people to have a health and safety policy and a program, and it's all good for you. You've got, you know, like 8,000 employees. If you're Woolworths, you've got 19,000 employees. Okay, fine. But if you are, Dad and Dave's, cafe down the road, you're a small business of less than 20 people, then I think you should actually have some simplified requirements. 87% of New Zealand businesses are small businesses, and I think we need to pay a bit more attention to them. So that's the three things. Focus on critical risk, give the guidance, help people be safe, don't just punish them, and carve-outs for small business, so less requirements for them. That's what Brooks delivered, and I'm really proud of it. I think we've corrected the overreaction, and frankly, I think the other thing that comes out of this, if you don't mind me going on, is I watched this conservation thing, and I see how, there's the old story that a lie can go twice around the world while the truth is putting its shoelaces on. Well, that has gone on to steroids in the last year. We've got just totally crazy debates about things that aren't remotely true. And the lie actually becomes the reality.
4: So you're saying that happened with the conservation issue amendment as well?
12: With the conservation issue, and I think that's partly happened with the health and safety issue too, although Brooke van Velden did not back off like Tamapota because she pushed through.
4: Well, yeah, and there's the answer, isn't it? The conservation estate is just, it's sacrosanct for a lot of the liberal lefty lovies, but at the end of the day, they seem to have held the argument in this particular case. Is that because it appeals to inner city Auckland and Wellington voters?
12: No, I think it's because, I'm sure the people worried about this probably are in the inner cities rather than more closely connected with nature. I suspect that's true. But that's not the real problem here. The real problem here is that the irrational have prevailed over the rational. Now, if you look at the conservation estate, it's a third of the country. It's massive. Some of it is pristine. The Milford Sounds, the Marlborough Sounds. I mean, there's areas that you would very obviously want to protect. And that's why we have the conservation estate. But there's also areas that are just rubbish. Rubbish land, not good, barely even good enough for farming, may have mining potential. I mean, it's not like there's a family of kakapo on every square metre of the conservation estate, much as we may wish there was. So, you've got to get real in this country. There is land that has been completely unused that could give people jobs and opportunity, and we're not going to do that now, or at least it's going to be far more bureaucratic if we try, because the irrational prevailed over the rational.
4: Oh, well, welcome to New Zealand politics. Listen, very quickly, also, the KiwiSaver compulsory nature of that was being promoted by the National Party, they're taking it into as one of their flagship policies into this particular government. I had Ruth Richardson on earlier this week on this particular issue. Can I understand ACT's position, please? I don't think you're in favour of it, are you?
12: No, we can see that it's going to be very popular, and it may get to the stage where both Labor and National are going to try and do it, and that's going to make it very difficult for anyone else to stop if you get, those two parties agreeing on something. But on the other hand, there are questions that I don't think people are asking, even people in favour of it. The main question is, where does the money come from? And if, for example, you end up putting 12% of your money into your KiwiSaver, but you pay off your mortgage slower, well, that's a great policy for a bank. I mean, they get more management fees on your KiwiSaver.
4: Absolutely.
12: They get more interest on your mortgage. Mm. Now, the evidence around the world is that if you have compulsory savings, you don't get more savings. You do get more debt elsewhere and less investment elsewhere. So people just balance out where they were going to be anyway. I know there'll be people listening saying, but what about Australia? They've got 12% and they've got $1 trillion. Yeah, Australia is a richer country than New Zealand. That is true. But it's mainly because they spent the last 40 years digging up half their country and selling it to the Chinese. It's not because they decided to put money in one account. So, there are serious questions about the policy. Again, if you're running a small business, should you have to take 12% of your potential working capital and put it into a fund manager? I would say overall, The National Party has been rolled by the fund management industry. You look at the news, it's all people commentating and writing op-eds, and they're all KiwiSaver investment managers. And then you go to ChatGPT and you say, what do you think? And it just gets all this information recycled from articles they've written for the last 20 years. So, you know, this is an unfortunate time. I think it'll be bad for New Zealand. I think it's hugely popular. The ACT Party's view is that we may or may not be able to stop it, but we're going to fight for people who want to keep their money for their mortgage, for their small business, and who want the flexibility to have as much control as possible in this political environment.
4: Well, is it a red line for you in coalition agreement after the election then that you would pull out of the coalition?
12: Well, my point is that if you end up with National and Labor saying they're going to do it, then, you know, it's going to be pretty difficult because they'll say, what do you want to do? Have another election? And then National and Labor will still have the votes to do it. So, it may be that if these two parties are determined to do it, that's going to happen. But then the question is, you know, what value can a party like ACT add? Arguing at the margin that there are some people who should be able to keep more of their own money to use the industry will fight that as well. But that's our position. If we can't stop it, we're at least going to protect your right to use your money for your own mortgage and your own small business.
4: Okay. And finally, I'm interested only because there was a story this week about Yan Zhang, the Chinese candidate for Kenepuru for you guys, who has now pulled out at the start of this week as being a candidate. The suggestion there is the influence of the Chinese Communist Party or various organisations aligned to it. I was just talking before about the National and Labour parties both having MPs that they did a deal on that they would get out of the House because there were security concerns about both those. Is that what happened here as well too, David?
12: Well, no other political party has been involved in her selection or her decision not to stand. We became aware of her membership. When someone signs up to be a candidate for ACT, one of the questions we ask is, have you been associated with any other political party or a member of any other political party? So we said to her, look, you signed this, you said you hadn't, and now we know you have. So the issue is not the party. You know, for all we know, she may have joined the party because it was something you had to do given where she was living at the time, and she doesn't actually agree with all that. And that, I think, is what she would say. But when we said, look, you can't fill out a form to be a candidate and sign a document, that's not true. So she said, yeah, fair enough, I'm not going to stand. So
4: it's a credibility issue with you, an integrity issue.
12: If you're going to become a member of parliament, you should try not to sign things that are not true.
4: Yeah, don't lie to start with. Yeah, you can do that later.
12: Well, it's like Calvin Clark's painting, right?
4: Yeah, no, I got you, mate. Yeah, it's fair enough. No, it was just an interesting story because I just wondered if it was yet again another example of the Chinese seeking to use their soft influence in political quarters. That was all.
12: We'll probably never know. But she's not a candidate.
4: There you go. All right, David, thank you for joining us again. Always a pleasure. Best of luck to you for the rest of the week and the weekend, and we'll catch up again soon. Thank you for your time.
12: Yep, thanks, Michael.
4: Okay, good on you. ACT Party leader David Seymour on a number of issues that you might have wanted to ask or not. It is 9 minutes to nine.
13: Give it to you. Hold your breath. Just for a moment. I can smell the uranium as you lean towards.
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15: Michael Laws, Uncensored on the platform.
4: All right. Gosh, there's an interesting range of reactions to that particular, can I have to say, interview. From those who say, whoa, David Seymour's my man, to say I don't like him because of something he said. So let's just share those with you and see what you think. Alec in Wellington says, there's a principal in the north, pardon me, who orders lunch for all 900 pupils, yet he complains about the waste. Are there principals who overorder to make a very small problem look a very big problem and to embarrass the government, says Alec? I don't know. I do know that if you were ordering for your entire school a number of school lunches, it'd be a pretty decent argument, wouldn't there, that

0: mum and dad would, who decent parents, have provided their own children with a lunch, can I say. And you wouldn't be using that particular, so it must go into the pig bin, mustn't it? Just quietly. The suggestion is that 20,000 lunches, and I think David said there are 250,000, but 20,000 lunches go into the pig bin every day. Actually, that's not much. I would have thought, I mean, I'm just think of yourself. How much of a meal that you prepare or food that you buy ends up being wasted by you? I know in my house it's dreadful. I buy vegetables or fruit and it sort of sits there and I go, oh God, I should use that. And it's one day come to the point, but like the mushrooms last night. I was going to have mushrooms last night with my steak, Josh. So I go, oh, I must use those mushrooms.
1: Yeah, you've got to finally use it and it's gone off.
0: Yeah, it's got mold. It had mold on it, you know, a whole series of things growing on there. I thought it had an entire, there was a new life form I think I discovered on my mushrooms last night. So I thought, I'd be using those then. I'm dreadful with bananas, Josh. I buy bananas and I go, I like a banana. And then even now in winter.
1: You know, yeah, when mine start to go, I chuck them in the freezer and then I pull them out and use them to make banana cake or banana bread. It's a key with bananas.
0: Yeah, well, good on you. But I don't, okay? They go out into the bin because I used to do that, Josh. The girls used to use them for banana smoothies. The girls aren't here now. I'm shocking. Seriously, you should look at the stuff that is in my fridge that gets thrown out every week. And as I say, usually a life form all of its own. And on this one, I voted ACT in the past and possibly would have, but David Seymour's smarmy patronising comments about school lunches this morning means I won't be voting for them this election. Oh, really? And Kate says, good morning, Michael, as a former ACT voter. They've done school lunch as well, but co-governance, Three Waters, the Indian Free Trade Agreement, under 16 social media ban, independent schools, their foreign candidates is a massive fail, says Kate. Oh, it's a bit tough. And I'm being told the banana must be the most wasted fruit in the world. Oh, good. I'm glad I'm not the only person then. But another person says, Winston's lost my vote. It's going to David, for sure, like I know of others. And another person says, David Seymour's right. I work in different schools and see the waste of these lunches. If it was a business not propped up by government, it would have failed 3 months in. And on that, Jones says, Michael, David takes a lot of mainstream media rubbish, but he's a strong man. He takes care of them. I admire him. He's got my vote. Instead of Winston, who's trying to discredit the National Party, trying to cause a schism, which will not benefit him or the coalition, although she's written it collision. I hate it when they do that, don't you? When you've got that predictive bloody stuff and you're right, you're going to write coalition and poor old Joan, it's turned out to be collision, although it's probably a fair description. Gibbo, good morning this morning.
2: G'day, Michael. Yeah, it's interesting listening to Mr. Seymour. And, just an early comment about how a lot of the debates and things being decided are debated upon premises that are just ridiculous. And when you're a regular thinking person, it's just, you can hear the frustration in his voice when he said that. Yeah. I had similar last night just at the pub talking to a bloke about the old data centres. and he, just a regular working guy, seemed to trail out a lot of what the Green Party says, and anti any data centres, and seemed to be anti any sort of really meaningful foreign investment in the country. I tried to point out to him that the whole world wants to come and invest here, especially in things like data centres, because you get the green credits and makes borrowing money cheaper for countries, blah, blah, blah. Makes the world better for the country here in New Zealand. Couldn't see it. He just couldn't see it. It seems like there seems to be a general feeling around regular people in New Zealand, they want to remain sort of like a semi-hermit nation forever. And I told him, I said, well, the sooner we jump on board and get this investment in the country, the sooner we do it, the more of it we'll own. If we hold off to what the inevitable is going to happen, we're not going to have any ownership of what technology and the future's bringing for New Zealand. And it's a bit of a pity, really, that you try and have a good argument with people, but it just starts from a premise of ridiculousness on the other side.
0: And it's, okay, thanks for that, Gibber. Ta, good on you. Ta, interesting observation. Thank you. Feed the bananas to the birds, says Caroline. Wax eyes love them. Yes, they do. And I do feed them to the birds, just so that you know. And you're right, the birds love them. But, Caroline, they are not around in winter, the waxwings. I don't know where they go, but they leave foggy, frozen central Otago, and they decamp smart birds somewhere else. But I don't see any waxwings in winter. I don't know where birds go in winter. They fly north. Is that right? Or fly south? No, they wouldn't be flying south. They'd be flying north. Chris tells me, separate your bananas and wrap the stalks in damp paper towels that last for weeks. Don't refrigerate. That seems an awful lot of process to go through. They're really cheap, aren't they, bananas? Are they the cheapest? I think I'm pretty sure.
1: They're definitely the cheapest fruit at the moment.
0: They'd be the cheapest fruit, wouldn't they?
1: Yeah.
0: So, I mean, $3.50 for what, four bananas? Or what is something along those lines? That's, I guess, what I'm paying at the moment. I guess I think I'll get them home, wrap them each separately, and then they won't. I don't think like that, do I?
1: No, I get them home, bung them in the fridge, and that's it.
0: You put bananas in the fridge?
1: Yeah.
0: You're an idiot. That's how you make them black, Josh.
1: Oh, okay. I'll find they last longer, but...
0: No, Josh. If you put bananas in the fridge, Josh, that's a great way of turning them black real quickly. You're joking. You must use them straight away then, do you?
1: I eat them pretty quickly, yeah.
0: All right. Well, you must eat them on the same day.
1: Got that off my parents. So blame them for that.
0: Okay. The wax eyes are plentiful here in Nelson. Yes, well, they would be. They come to Tauranga, Michael. We've got them in our garden, says Joan. And I'm being told they live in sunny Clutha. Clutha's not sunny. I think somebody's taking the piss there. Bananas in the fridge, Josh, you're a psychopath. I'm with you. Do you hear that? See that? Read that, Josh?
1: Well, and that... That's the thing you pick on that makes me a psychopath, not anything else.
0: That was the giveaway. I've always suspected, Josh, but when you put the bananas in the fridge...
1: I might have to change my weekend activities now you've caught me out.
0: I think, Josh, your secret is out.
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0: I called Matthew Tahuia. Matthew Tahuia. Never forget that. It was a Maori boy at my boarding school. And they unfortunately gave Matthew the offertory wine. And he was seated two past me. So I was two from the offertory wine, about to get my first wine taste as part of my confirmation. And Matthew Tahuia just sculled them. Oh, God, it was hilarious. the vicar is an archdeacon. Turned to his right because he was giving the host out, and then there was another deacon or something like that. One of the lay deacons was trailing him with the wine. And he turned to his right, horrified. There was this look of horror on his face.
1: Yeah, they don't know what
0: to do. As he saw Matthew Tahuia draining it. And so he had to start the whole thing all over again because he had to go, blessed, get more, because in those days he mixed the water with the wine and then blessed it. And so there was this huge delay in the confirmation service while he went and got more wine. Meanwhile, Matthew Tahuia is wiping his chops and striding back to the rest of the congregation.
3: Michael Laws, Uncensored on The Platform.

0: mission is a disturbing and unacceptable level of political interference. A migratory bird tested in New South Wales may be the first in that state to catch the deadly H5N1 bird flu. Bird flu is spreading globally, with infections found in migratory seabirds in two other Australian states. Preliminary tests on a giant petrel found north of Sydney have come back positive. In New Zealand, Department of Conservation veterinarian Kate McInnes says they're beginning to vaccinate some captive or offshore populations of our particularly vulnerable native species.
1: You don't want to have birds flying around with antibodies to this exotic disease, which might then confuse us when we're trying to do surveillance to detect the arrival.
0: Sony has announced it'll stop releasing new PlayStation video games on disc in 2028. It says the general preference for digital media significantly outpaces physical discs. Grand Theft Auto 6 will be released as exclusively digital, and it's predicted to become the biggest selling entertainment product of all time. That's news.
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0: Okay, well, it has been a refrain of the last couple of years, in actual fact, that the cost of living, which is, they call it a crisis, but it's certainly an issue, that we're all experiencing at the moment. But one of those that has exacerbated the cost of living in this country, and it has been a concern now for more than just the last 12 months, but for some time, years indeed, is the cost and price of electricity in this country. And the particularly at this time of the year, the cost to stay warm in this country. And a feeling by many consumers, and I think with some degree of justification, that they're being played at the moment by the gentailers in the market, and that that has been demonstrated repeatedly, not just by the Commerce Commission, but also by Consumer Magazine and other agencies who have overseen the electricity industry in this country. Well, obviously the government think it must be as well, because they have made some changes, or at least the Electricity Authority has. And Simeon Brown, the Minister of Energy, joins us now to go through those changes and the reason for them and if they will have the desired effect. And he joins us now. Simeon, it's a great pleasure to have you on the show. Thank you so much for joining us this morning.
1: Good morning, Michael. How are you?
0: I'm very well. Listen, mate, you've been as the Minister of Energy, you've heard my introduction on this. The activities of gentailers over the last 3 or 4 years, do they concern you, or do you think this is the way the market works?
1: Well, I think what we want to see is more affordable and a more competitive market. And I certainly think there's room for improvement in that regard. And so my job as Minister of Energy has been to ensure that the Electricity Authority is doing its job to actually require changes to how the market operates, so that customers can get the benefits and more of a more competitive market. And so I'm very open to these changes, which we announced yesterday. There's certainly going to be more changes that are going to be needed. But at the same time, we need to make sure that we are going to be needed. But at the same time, we need to make sure that we also have the investment pipeline that's needed to grow the amount of energy in this country. And so there's no single solution to fixing the challenges in an electricity market. It's multiple things that need to happen. And that's what I'm focused on doing.
0: The Electricity Authority has come in from a fair bit of criticism from some of the groups I've just discussed.

0: big electricity companies to provide time of use plans to their customers so that they have choice around when they can use power and how much they should pay depending on the time and price of day is one of those initiatives that, that's come about because of that. But of course, you know, making sure the electricity authority is doing its job is one thing. The other is making sure they've got the powers that they need. And so Cabinet has agreed that we do need to increase the penalties that they're able to apply for non-compliance. And so Cabinet's agreed to that. There obviously need to be legislative change to give effect to that. But we do agree that there needs to be increased powers for the electricity authority. But at the same time, they then need to be able to use them.
1: So have you been concerned that they haven't been doing their job properly, Simeon?
0: Well, I don't think they've been necessarily as focused on those matters of competition. That's why I set up the Competition Task Force. A more competitive market does help to drive better outcomes for customers. So this change requiring them to offer plans which give customers choice around, you know, if the power's been, the power's cheaper overnight and they can and people can shift some of what they do to different times of day to make take advantage of the time of day power prices. You know, we know that the power companies generate the power at different times of day at different prices. Customers should be able to benefit from that rather than paying the same amount regardless of what time of day they're using it. So it's just one change amongst, you know, many things that need to be done. So that we can give power back to the people and give a more competitive market to customers, which is good for them. And that's the Electricity Authority doing its job. That's what I want them doing.
1: Okay. The fact that it required the Electricity Authority to get these big power companies to offer this, what they call time of use pricing plans to households and small businesses, left to their own devices, would big power companies just have carried on, do you think?
0: Well, I think, you know, they may have. I mean, I think when you've got a lease, if the market's not necessarily as competitive as it needs to be, maybe they would have. The reality, though, is that's why we've got an electricity authority. They are the watchdog of the market. It is their job to set market rules for participants, such as the electricity gentailers, retailers. And so my view is these are the types of things, if the market isn't responding, then it's the electricity authority's job to make sure the market does. So this is, again, one change of many that need to be done in order to ensure that customers have more choices to be able to have more affordable power prices. And importantly, this goes alongside an initiative that the Electricity Authority launched earlier this year, a website called Billy, which people can go on. They can actually now they can compare their plan. It's similar to Power Switch, but it's an ability for people to compare their plan against other plans which are in the market. And I think that's really good. They give people more information so that they can make choices in terms of how they can reduce their power bills.
1: You would have got a briefing before you announced this policy on the changes that you've made. Did that quantify for you the difference in an average electricity bill that these changes will make, particularly during the winter months?
0: Yes, there's different estimates around what this could do. The advice, I think, is around potentially up to $150 a year for a customer. So this is again, one change of many that can make a difference to support people to be able to make savings. But at the same time, I encourage people to go onto that Billy website because that doesn't just take into account this change, but it'll take into account other, you know, the comparison of products that the power companies are using or offering and the ability for people to be able to actually compare those plans and see, you know, what happens if you go into a time of use plan or what happens if you change power companies. That website allows you to make those comparisons and see what savings might be available to people.
1: At the end of the day, you're a politician in a political process, responding obviously to the needs of the community and to the wants and desires as well. Is this an area where you might have taken a bit of haste a bit quicker because there is now a more general concern that the electricity companies and the gentailers are playing us?
0: Look, I think

0: This is the way I put it. This is one of many changes that needs to be done. I mean, as a government, we've made other changes, such as requiring the large gen tailors or to provide hedge products, which are the products that are made available in the market to back up renewable power. To smaller retailers at the same price they sell to themselves. So it's another change to support a more competitive market. We've removed or we've put in place the fast track legislation to speed up consenting for renewable energy. We've got a huge pipeline of renewable energy and energy projects underway up and down the country at the moment. So there's no single solution to addressing this challenge. It's one of many that need to be done. I mean, you would have seen last week, we announced as the National Party our next step around solar generation and giving the ability for people to be able to finance solar on their own roofs and batteries so that they can actually take more control of their own power bills as well, because we know that upfront investment is one of the key things. So there's no one single solution to solving these challenges. It's multiple solutions, multiple things we need to do. We have been doing those, and there's always going to be more to do, and that's what our focus will continue to be.
1: Okay, and just switching the topic just for a moment, if you don't mind. You are also the Minister of Health. God, it's a graveyard portfolio. It has been for all of the time that I've been in public life. How are you finding that as a job? Do you find it frustrating that there's continual series of mini crises that that you're involved with?
0: Oh, look, it's a challenging portfolio, but, every day I see the incredible work that the frontline health workforce does, the doctors, the nurses, the care that they provide to patients. And I think, we always remember in the context of the care that's provided, I think 50,000 people will go and see a GP today. There'll be around 4,500 elective surgeries delivered today. There'll be several thousand people will present in ED today and will receive the care that they need. And so I think, by and large, the people using the health system are getting the care that they need. But we know that people are still waiting too long. Those wait lists did balloon significantly under the previous government. And our focus has been on how do we reduce wait times, reduce wait lists, get the system focused back on patients. That's been my focus. But look, acknowledge there's significant challenges, and obviously we've seen that this week in the Waikato. My heart goes out to the family member of the loved one who passed away there. So there's significant challenges, and we have to just keep the focus very much on putting patients first, reducing wait times, reducing wait lists. We are seeing improvements against our targets, but there's a lot more work to do.
1: Well, just on that, I mean, putting patients first, I think we'd all agree with that. But you were involved, and I was, I think, a couple of weeks ago, exposing how cultural issues are still permeated through the process of hospitals in this country and the priority that has been given in some hospitals in this country to Maori issues over all others. Does it frustrate you that you've been the Minister of Health for 2.5 years now and still no change in those areas?
0: Well, there has been change. There's more work to do. But, my focus every day is reminding officials that it's about putting patients first. It's about putting the focus back where it needs to be. We removed one of the first things we did as a government was we removed the Māori Health Authority, which effectively was a co-governed health entity for health. That's what the last government decided to put in place. Their priority for the health system was a co-governed health system, which of course we campaigned against, and we delivered as a national government. As soon as we came into government, we promised we'd get rid of it. We got rid of it. Look, there's certainly issues that, as you highlighted, need to be resolved. We resolve those when we see them. We have legislation, another piece of legislation going through the House today, which further seeks to refocus the health system on the health targets, on patients, and making sure the legislation is very clear around what the priorities need to be. So I'm very clear about what my priorities are as the minister, and my job is to make sure that the health system has those priorities very clearly.
1: Listen, I don't deny for a moment what you're doing or the intent upon it. I'm just stunned that 2.5 years after you gave very clear directions, the implementation of is still so spotty and still so woke in some parts of the health sector. Why is that the case?
0: Look, I think, I mean, you identified a situation, it was resolved. And look, I...
1: Yeah, but listen, it's not unique, a plethora of people came in after that from within the health sector saying, we strike this every day. And these are people working in the public health sector. There is still a view that is imbued by many Health New Zealand managers that priority needs to be given to Māori in this country over all other ethnicities. I mean, I know that you would think that was wrong as well, but the very fact thoughts exist.
0: Well, as you know, my focus is making sure that people get treated based on their needs. You know, Health New Zealand is a very large organisation. There are 90,000 people who are employed by the organisation. There will be people with a range of views within that organisation. My job as the Minister is to be very clear about my priorities and to reinforce that on a daily basis to the management, to the leadership, to the board. And as I said, we're also passing a piece of legislation this week which further helps to clarify our government's priorities in terms of the health system around patients, around the targets, and around treating people based on need. And so we continue to do what's needed. And as I said, we came to government, one of the very first things we did was to remove the Māori Health Authority, which was effectively embedding a co-governed health system. One of the very first things that we did when we came into government, which was we delivered on our promise.
1: All right. Okay. Well, the best of luck with you in that area and for the rest of the year. And we'll look forward to more electricity reforms because, well, as you know, it's such a massive expense for many households in this country. Thank you for your time this morning, Minister. I really appreciate it.
0: Thank you, Michael. Really appreciate it.
1: Okay, good on you. Simeon Brown,
0: thank you.
1: Minister of Health. Your thoughts, 0800 33 22 83, text 5050. It's 23 minutes past 9.
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2: Sean, welcome to the show. Good morning to you.
3: Good morning, Michael. Interesting interviews this morning. I've been driving along to a meeting. I like what Simeon Brown has intention, but it is a little too late. I think an overarching fundamental, boiling it down to the issue, is that the bureaucracy Labor, the Labor Greens' previous government embedded throughout the health system, and you can send that to the police, to MBD, everything else, is actively working against the government. Removing the Murray Health Authority is fine, but I'll propose that the National Coalition has removed less troublesome bureaucrats than Hannah Rafferty, Mypre Clarks has visited people in prison. It's until we adopt the American system with a complete rehiring of the key managers, including health, which, as you know, is the largest part of our budget, then they'll just put roadblocks in. My sister works in the health sector in the Waikato as a physician. She basically echoes what a lot of platform listeners think. There is co-governance in functional practice, if not in legislation, officially in functional practice with different reports, having cultural advisors for Māori patients in intensive care, and a myriad of other things who are all on a salary and all slip under the radar and all are fit into the health budget. So until there's structural change, or they campaign that we're going to remove bureaucrat A, B and C, then Simeon Brown, for all is sincere, I think he is sincere, I think Mark Mitchell's sincere, but they run into roadblocks like the police commander in Auckland, who's, you know, an Ardern appointee. He discussed that yesterday.
2: Well, it's just I'm the Minister of Health, right, and I'm in charge of Health New Zealand, and I come across instances of this 2.5 years after it's obvious that there has been a change in policy. Why aren't I dragging in, or maybe is, the Chief Executive of Health New Zealand and reading them the Riot Act and saying, what the hell are you doing? Why haven't you? Why is this not rooted out of the entire system? I
3: personally think that this council, as cabinet colleagues, or the Prime Minister, prevents from doing so. In fairness to Simeon Brown and by extension Mark Mitchell.
2: I don't believe that for a moment. Act in New Zealand first would stop Simeon Brown from reading the Riot Act Executive Health New Zealand?
3: Not acting Simeon Brown. I think he's hamstrung, or the Chief Executive literally defies his instruction. And there's no consequence because they keep their job under the Brian Roach system. There's no real penalties for them if they do defy his action. How would you explain it?
2: I would fire. If I had a chief executive that wasn't doing their job, they'd be gone. It's really simple. I say, I've lost faith in you. I've lost confidence. Goodbye. See you later. And you can sort it out with your Public Service Commission. And that's the way it is. But it does show that reform of the public service is critical. The State Sector Act's got to be reformed where a minister can just say, you're down the road, sport. Because at the moment, he can say to the Public Service Commissioner, I've lost confidence in this person, and these are the reasons why. But he can't, as you say. You know, to be fair, you're making the linkage direct. Yeah. No, good on you, Sean. Fair enough. No, point made. All right. It is 29 minutes past 9.
4: The Right Honourable Winston Peters, leader of New Zealand First, invites you and your family to his public meeting in Warkworth on Sunday, the 5th of July. 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That's nzfirst.nz. 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
2: 9:30, coming up, we'll be talking about the latest poll, Roy Morgan poll, which has some extraordinary, if you dive into that poll, results, and may well be presaging some pretty significant political trends in New Zealand at the moment. And on that... a number of people are having, and as I said, I apologise for that, I can't control this. It's an app problem, which is not good enough, and I think that's accepted. And a problem with the app, which has been updated and clearly isn't working across the country. So my apologies for that, number one. It is work is underway to try and resolve that issue. But if you have missed these interviews, you can get them on YouTube and Facebook, all right? So go to the platform web Facebook site. They'll be put up later on this afternoon. And there have been some great interviews today. Michael Riddell, David Seymour, Simeon Brown, and soon Julian McCram. Plus, of course, the editorial of today as well. So if you are missing those... do go to the Facebook page, for those of you who are listening to me now, the platform Facebook, or the YouTube ones will be put up. We put them up fairly quickly, so Josh puts them up. And it's not Josh's fault, by the way. The app isn't designed by Josh. He's which is fair enough that you pay for the service, for those of you who have got an app and have downloaded it. You expect it to work. There's apparently was an upgrade. So I think that's right. There was an upgrade or something to the app. But the nature of IT is that things will go wrong, and things have gone spectacularly wrong. So if you want to catch the... In the meantime, thank God, you will be able to see those. Believe it or not, most of our content is not consumed live. I think I've told you that before, but that's not the point. If you want to listen to it live, you should be allowed to, so... again, apologise. I sincerely hope that this will be fixed by today or the end of. Although there are plenty of people who are listening on their computer and have had no issues, and plenty of other people, folk who are saying, yes, we're getting you fine. So it's not a uniformity of issues, as you can see. It just seems to be playing up. And there's clearly a bug which interacts with a whole series of different phones. I never use apps. So I'm one of those Luddites that doesn't download anything. I think I've got a BNZ app, to be fair, for my banking purposes, but that's the only app I've got. Nothing else. So, for those of you that are reliant upon the new technology, again, my apologies this morning. That's all I can do. Just please be aware that we are trying to resolve this as quickly and efficiently as possible. Latest on the football. Germany's out, the Netherlands out, and Belgium's about to go. Three of the top European teams. Belgium, with all its stars, is down 2-0 to Senegal. 73 minutes have gone of that particular game. The Africans are doing really well, actually. And England, who won this morning, just beat Congo, and Congo's by no means a top African team. England, their very next game, and just think about this for a moment, is Mexico in Mexico. One of the hosts of this tournament. England, when they say it's coming home, I think they mean England's coming home early. But that's just me. All right. Coming up, Julian McCrary. Oh, there's something else I wanted to share with you this morning. Oh, yes. I should have asked, and it was I had a note here to do it. The Ministry of Health that I have very little time for in Health New Zealand, even less. Yesterday there was a quiz. I do it. I'm a bit of a quizzer. So when I go on the internet, I go to the quizzes, you know, of the various, like New Zealand Herald have got one, not a very good one. Stuff have a quiz every, I always do that one, and I always do the one in the Otago Daily Times as well. So they're both online and you can go to them and you can do the quizzes and you can think how bright you are, because they're really not very hard quizzes, you know, and you go, oh, God, you know. And I know that in many workrooms in this country, as a sort of, you know, oh, we're all together now, let's do the quiz today. Many workrooms in this country do those quizzes as well. They're extraordinarily popular. In fact, I would think they're the most popular feature of both the Otago Daily Times and Oz Stuff, even more popular than the news. Day before, quiz, there was Stuff, and they have a quiz, and there was something to do with Playboy magazine. And for those people of my age and generation, it was a ritual, the Playboy. It was nowadays, you don't see them. In fact, they've taken all pornography out of dairies. Dreadful. It used to be a real frisson going into a dairy and you could see pornography in front of you. Now that you can't see any, you know. Mind you, the small boys, and it seems everybody's consuming pornography to a much greater degree than ever before, but so having a Playboy displayed prominently in a dairy, I wouldn't have thought was the problem, but there you go. It was a story about Playboy and what year did it start or something like that, and there was a picture of somebody reading Playboy, and it had a Playboy cover, and on the back it had advertisement of the time for cigarettes. Wait, okay, fine. So it's a quiz story. There's somebody reading a picture to say, when did Playboy start? I think that was the thing. What year was it? And it gave you a series of choices, and you could say, you know, this one here. Someone from the Ministry of Health sent a official communication to the editors of Stuff magazine, threatening them with prosecution because they were displaying that picture. And the reason that they, it wasn't because of pornography, it was because on the back of that cover of that photo taken, must have been the 1970s, I assume, there was a tobacco advertisement advertising a particular cigarette brand, as I understand it. And Stuff rightly published the fact that they had been threatened with prosecution for this incredibly ancient, gosh, it'd be 50 years now, image, which had a tobacco company involved, which just goes to show the level of absurdity that the Wellington-based Ministry of Health adopt, but also the incredible level of pettiness as well. So if you are thinking, well, Simeon, you're the Minister of Health, everything will work out fine, then his own ministry, for God's sake, can waste their time, effort, energy in such pettifogging detail, in such ways, as to threaten a particular publication for publishing a 50-year-old photo of Playboy magazine because it had a tobacco advertisement on that particular photo. How absurd is that? There you go. By the way, it's just before I go to that interview, I've seen a number of you also texting me to say, oh, what's the announcement? What's all this media speculation about you? All will be revealed, I have to say, on Sean's show tomorrow. Okay? I won't be here, but Sean has a particular story to break tomorrow and a particular announcement related to the platform to make. That will be made tomorrow. I won't be here. As I said, I'll be watching my son play his very last game of football. All right, so there we go. That announcement will be made tomorrow, and that will clarify my particular position with the platform. It is 18 minutes to... Thunderdome.

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1: The Right Honourable Winston Peters, leader of New Zealand First, invites you and your family to his public meeting in Warkworth on Sunday, the 5th of July. 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
5: All right. Now, one thing that will certainly dominate news headlines and create enormous speculation, and I have to say a great deal of angst in political quarters over the next 4 months, will be the publication of political opinion polls. They actually are very important. Winston Peters has always argued that they should be ceased from, or they should cease to publish for up to 3 months for an election campaign, because there is no question that political opinion polls do drive our voting behaviour. They make us do things or consider things as a consequence. And the best example could be, for example, the last election actually involving New Zealand First, where the question was whether or not you were going to vote for them if you were a centre-right voter. And a large number of people, including my wife, for example, a very intelligent woman, made a decision as a National Party voter to vote for New Zealand First at the last election for the point and purpose of getting them above the 5%, reasoning, and she was correct, that ACT and National would need New Zealand First were there to be a change in government. Well, one might well argue that a similar scenario is currently being played out with the Top or Opportunities Party at the moment as well. But in the most, all of the polls, and all of the polls going back to February of this year, have consistently showed that Labor has been out polling National, and National's poll rating has been a problem. There's been one exception to that, and it's our next guest, Julian McCran, who is the manager, AVX manager, who is the spokesperson for the Roy Morgan poll, the most recent edition of which was published this week. And he joins us now. Julian, great to have you on the show. Thanks so much for joining us.
6: Yeah, no problem. Great to be with you, Matthew.
5: Listen, tell us a bit about Roy Morgan. Who are you, first of all, and how long have you been doing these polls for?
6: Well, we've been doing polling for a long time. We're about 83 years now. Started up in the 1940s, yeah. Mm-hmm. In terms of New Zealand, we've been doing the polling in New Zealand for probably about 30 years. And we do a monthly poll, obviously, of all the New Zealanders, about 800, 900, 1,000. New Zealanders about many things, but what we release publicly obviously is a poll, and we work with ANZ with measuring consumer confidence in New Zealand as well.
5: Right. Okay. So there's a commercial link up there as well. Listen, explain this to me, please. For all of the polls in New Zealand except Roy Morgan, they've consistently had Labor ahead of National as the largest major party polling. But for the last two polls, including the one published this week, you've got National well ahead of Labor. What do you think is the reason for that polling discrepancy?
6: Well, as you say, we did have Labor ahead earlier this year, but but the last 2 months that sort of switched over to National. Mm-hmm. We have seen National support come up in May and June and Labor support fall down. I did hear you mention Opportunity as well, and they've obviously had a rise in support this year. I mean, going back to last year, they were tracking around 2% on our poll. Now they're up over 6%. Mm. So in terms of what we're seeing perhaps some Labor supporters heading to top, the Opportunity, and also maybe some going to National, back to National. And that's our poll. That's what our poll is showing. And it puts the National sort of coalition there with ACT and New Zealand First just in the slight majority.
5: It does, yes. I think your assessment's right, by the way. I mean, looking at your poll, you would assume that the reason that Labor's dropped, and it's a significant drop, 6.5 points. It dropped, I'm just having a look now.
6: Dropped quite a lot in May.
5: It dropped a lot in May, didn't it? Yeah.
6: Yeah.
5: Is it your assessment that Labor, the more its policies are announced, the less popular it becomes?
6: Well, I mean, it depends what the policies are, obviously. If the policies are finding favour, you expect their support to go up. But according to our poll, they're not resonating as well as one might hope. I mean, you mentioned some other polls that are a bit different, but that's okay. There obviously is a margin of error in every poll of about 2%. So, you know, you got to look at these things and consider that. But even so, it is outside the margin of error how far they've dropped on our poll in the last 2 months. So maybe they have to be careful with some of those policies. It's possible we've picked up a swing before other polls. We have seen this in the past where we've put our, in Australia and in New Zealand, put our polling that's a little bit different to some other companies, and then later on the other companies move in that direction as well.
5: That's what I'm looking at too. Listen, the other thing about this is National really isn't moving, is it? So although they are 31 in your latest poll, I think you had 30.5 before that, 31 before that going back as well. They are staying consistent. Do you expect them to pick up more, or do you think that... Because what I'm looking at is a remarkable consistency in your polling over the last 2 or 3 months in terms of National, ACT and New Zealand First. They're almost static. I mean, the differences are minor, like 0.5 or 1.
6: Yep.
5: Do you think that the centre-right coalition is static, that the support's not moving, it is staying pretty locked in?
6: Well, definitely in the last 2 months that would tend to be the case. If you look at our poll compared to the last election, you can see National is well below what they did receive at the last election. But looking at this year's results, they did jump up in May. They've been consistent in June at about the same level. And going back to last year, they were sort of around this level as well, in the low, around 30 to 31, 32%. That's where we've had the most of the time over the last 12 months. Mm. And you've seen New Zealand First overtake ACT in our poll. Particularly in the last few months. Winston Peters obviously resonating with some people. And then you look across the other side, you see the Greens are getting good support. The Greens have more support than the last election. Labor's about the same as the last election on our poll.
5: Yes, that's right.
6: And then obviously opportunities come up and, you know, there are good chances if they maintain this and they keep the momentum, I mean, they can grab quite a few seats.
5: Can I ask this question of you? I'm a bit of a believer that you don't look at the polls just prior to the election, although, you know, but that you read a poll over a period of time to give you a winner or a loser. 4 months out from the election, do you think your polling could predict the winners and losers in 4 months' time?
6: Well, I think you've got to be a bit careful because we saw... We've seen this in New Zealand many times. We saw it particularly in Australia last year. We had a lot of polling companies, including ourselves, early last year, had the Australian election as a very tight race, and the coalition had a good chance of winning. But what ended up happening was they got blown out of the water and they lost big time, biggest loss they've ever had. Mm. And what happened was the policies that they brought to the electorate when it came to the election, a lot of people only really start thinking intently about who they'll vote for in the last sort of 1 to 2 months.
5: Agreed.
6: So although the polling, you know, going along every month before that is very important, a lot can change if, you know, the party puts out good policies and really advocates for them strongly. and maybe the other parties opposed to them don't do that. So it's important to keep a track of these things, but I wouldn't say they're conclusive at all. 4 months out, you know, there's still things that can change.
5: I'm also looking at National and Labor combined votes. So the two major parties, you combine them, it's about 56%. That's pathetic, isn't it, considering those are the two major and dominant parties in this country?
6: Well, that's right. I mean, even back to the last election, there was about 65% between the two of them, and they've dropped about 10 points since then. So you've seen support go to ACT, New Zealand First, also the Greens, and also now Opportunity. People looking for alternatives. They're not convinced by the two major parties, and obviously we've seen this in the UK with Labor and Conservatives lost a lot of support. We've seen that in Australia as well, and other countries around the world. The major parties of government are really struggling to connect with a large part of the electorate. I mean, if you look at our we break down every month by gender and age. We're basically four groups of men and women, 18 to 49 and 50 plus. And if you look at those results, you can see that the older men tend to gravitate towards the National ACT and New Zealand First in a big way. I think this month, they had over 70%, you know, leaning that way. And then you look at the younger women, they go completely opposite direction towards Labor and the Greens in particular, and also the Maori Party and Opportunity. But that sort of indicates how bifurcated and how split the electorate is and how willing they are then to look for other parties. Younger men are big supporters of Opportunity, for instance. Big in the
5: really?
6: Other groups
5: so
6: at the
5: younger
6: moment.
5: Men are the big supporters of 49. Opportunity? Wow.
6: Yep. And if you go back and look at the trend on that, the younger men were, and they still are, supporters of ACT, but that has come down a little bit from last year, and it's transferred across to Opportunity.
5: Mm. And what about, I was going to ask the question, the demographic makeup of that 6.5% of Opportunity voters, what are you noticing? Younger men, you're saying, 18, what did you say, 18 to 49?
6: 18 to 49. Yep.
5: Oh, there'd be a 35-year-old man. I'd love to be described as younger, but there you go.
6: I know. Well, that's what I say as well. But younger men and also younger women are in that direction as well, but not quite as much. They're more likely to go to the Greens. It's quite interesting to look at these different demographics. And you can dig down even further, but we think the four groups is pretty indicative of how, you know, different ages and genders are voting.
5: Well, can I do the same for the Greens? Where are they mostly getting their support from?
6: Yeah, younger women, 18 to 49, 23% of that group. So they actually get more support than National. In, you know, that big chunk of 18 to 49-year-old women.
5: Yeah.
6: If you look at that, it's quite incredible. And you see ACT only get 3% from that group, whereas they'll get 16.5% from younger men, and they'll get a similar amount from older men as well. So that ACT support is, you know, really concentrated with men, and then you look at the Greens, and they have really high support amongst women. It's quite interesting when you look at that. New Zealand First tend to cross across both more effectively.
5: So New Zealand First are more balanced in terms of appealing to genders. Is that what you're saying?
6: Yep, that's right. They are more concentrated among the older cohort, 50 plus, women and men.

0: family status, and you'll probably see things that jump out at you as well.
1: All right. Okay. Listen, Julian, thanks so much for coming on the show and explaining that to us. I'll be fascinated to talk to you in the future as these polls progress. You have a very good weekend. Thank you so much for your time this morning.
0: Thank you, mate. And
1: okay,
0: yeah, look
1: good
0: forward
1: on you.
0: To chatting to you again. Right.
1: Brilliant. Thank you so much. Julian McCram from Roy Morgan poll. But it shows opportunity at 6.5%, big drop in Labour support. But I think his surmise is relative. Interesting that all the other ones have stayed relatively static, except for that interchange. Oh, and by the way, Belgium has scored 2 goals in 3 minutes. It's 2-2. They took off their 2 stars, who were very grumpy about being taken off, put on 2 substitutes, and a couple of the other remaining stars have scored. It's 2-2. There you go. It is 2:50. It's 2:50. And some of your emails. Totally offended, says another view. I'm a woman. Since 30 years old, I voted National and the last 20 years for New Zealand First. I know other women who do not vote for lefty parties. No. I don't think... I can tell you the makeup of most Green voters is women. And he said 18 to 49 year olds. I don't think you're an 18 to 49, just quietly. As regards tomorrow, Sean will be back here. Hopefully we've fixed our app problem by then. Leah will be doing 10 o'clock. Just to reassure you, I do expect to be I do expect to be back next week. Just quietly, so for those of you who think, hey, is Sean going to be announcing that I'm leaving the platform? No. Well, I don't know. He might get a sudden rush to the blood to his head at 7 o'clock tomorrow morning, but I suspect not. No, I don't think so. I hadn't planned on it, but if I'm not here on Monday, you'll know it didn't turn out so well, just quietly. I hope, though, that you enjoy... I won't be back tomorrow. Thank you for putting up with Josh and I for the last 12 days doing breakfast. I'm thrilled that Sean Plunkett will be back tomorrow. No one is more thrilled than I am. Everything will return to normal, maybe, next week. It is 10 o'clock. Thank you so much for your time. Bye-bye.
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3: The psychology of the woke left in relation to cycle lanes is that everyone should be able to do everything. So the cycle lane is based on the notion that you can be completely physically incompetent, a danger to yourself, a danger to others, but you should still
4: be
3: able
4: to cycle. Yeah.
5: Yeah, I'd like an election back here because it's been a long time now and we need to actually be able to have some input into things. It's just bad decisions atop of bad decisions atop of bad decisions.
6: 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Elected idiots rather than appointed idiots.
5: I can pay you back by not voting for you.
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1: In this update, the government suggests a slew of proposed changes to our environmental reporting regime will bring more transparency. A bill updating the content of reports and their frequency has passed its first reading in Parliament. Here's Claudia O'Neill.
2: Minister for the Environment Nicola Grigg says timeframes will be better suited to tracking environmental change. She says the bill improves data quality and makes information more accessible, relevant and timely. Grigg says the changes are future-focused and will provide more meaningful insights and allow more flexibility.
1: Secondary teachers' union members have voted overwhelmingly in favour of boycotting appointments to the Teaching Council after a week-long ballot. A bill passed last month removes all elected members and lets the Minister of Education make all future appointments. Under the day's decision, all members of the Post-Primary Teachers Association must decline if they're offered a ministerial appointment. PPTA President Chris Abercrombie says the shift to giving the minister sole discretion is a disturbing and unacceptable level of political interference. A migratory bird tested in New South Wales may be the first in that state to catch the deadly H5N1 bird flu. Bird flu is spreading globally, with infections found in migratory seabirds in two other Australian states. Preliminary tests on a giant petrel found north of Sydney have come back positive. In New Zealand, Department of Conservation veterinarian Kate McInnes says they're beginning to vaccinate some captive or offshore populations of our particularly vulnerable native species.
3: You don't want to have birds flying around with antibodies to this exotic disease, which might then confuse us when we're trying to do surveillance to detect the arrival.
1: Sony has announced it'll stop releasing new PlayStation video games on disc in 2028. It says the general preference for digital media significantly outpaces physical discs. Grand Theft Auto 6 will be released as exclusively digital, and it's predicted to become the biggest-selling entertainment product of all time. That's news.
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morning. I am back. Yes, Sean Plunkett here with you for the next 3 hours. Leah in at 10 o'clock. We've got big news this morning. We are breaking the news right now. Michael Laws, platform announcer, long-time political operative, has thrown his hat in the ring with the New Zealand First Party. We will talk to Winston Peters and to Mr. Laws himself throughout the course of the program this morning. Also, where is New Zealand at, if you like, in the global trend of free speech? Are we ahead of the game or somewhat behind it? I talked to Jelaine Heather from the Free Speech Union. I also want to catch up with you on climate change, on the soccer, which I may be a convert to, and the issue of Brian Tamaki and his guns, all that, and most importantly, your calls. Let's get into it. All right, you're on the platform. Sean Plunkett here, and it's lovely to be home. It really, really is. I've been away a couple of weeks in the Northern Hemisphere, Paris and London. I will talk more about that course, that trip during the course of the morning and over the next few days. But I really want to begin with the big news that I come home to, and that is that Michael Laws, Esquire, Michael Laws, the 10 to 1 host weekdays here on the platform, also, of course, long before that, a politician, and a talk host on other media outlets. Michael is a candidate now for the New Zealand First Party. He is standing in the electorate of Waitaki, an electorate currently held by with a healthy majority by National MP Miles Anderson, who took over from another National MP, Jackie Dean. Well, Michael is going to contest that seat. He could do quite well. He is the highest polling regional councillor in his area, and he lives slap bang in the middle of it. He lives in Clutha, of course. So he's standing for his local seat for New Zealand First. I don't ask my staff their political affiliations. That's their business, but it doesn't surprise me, given the views that Mr. Laws espouses. Will this mean someone who heard the rumour yesterday rang me and said, oh, so you've lost Laws? Not at all. Not at all. Michael, I hired Michael because he is a free-thinking, free-speaking webcaster, broadcaster, if you like. Someone who I believed in freedom of speech and believed in saying what he said, even though I don't agree with all of it. And he is, of course, free as a New Zealander to pursue a full life and to offer himself for public service and for civil service, and as he has done, being a regional councillor. So to my mind, apart perhaps from some nuances during the time of the election campaign, which we will work out as we go along, I see Michael contesting an electorate seat for a political party as no impediment to him continuing his excellent work on the platform. You will all know that he's a candidate. Everyone who listens or chooses to listen or chooses to ring in or chooses to come on will know that. This is entirely transparent. It does not mean the platform is bent. It means that we are open and we are tolerant and we allow our people to be free. So, and I'm personally going to say good luck to you, Michael. It doesn't mean the platform is used as a campaign tool for Michael Laws' aspirations in Waitaki or for New Zealand First. We stay willing to listen to everyone. And could I say he could have stood for Labour, the Greens, Te Pāti Māori, National Opportunity or anyone else, and I would have said the same. Fill your boots. Thank you for your continuing contribution to the platform. I'm interested in what you think of that. And what you think of that position, and particularly if you're from Waitaki, this Miles Anderson doesn't seem a bad rooster at all. What will you be doing? Or will it be a case of throwing your party vote maybe Michael's way and keeping the National guy in? I note too he's up here against Damien O'Connor, who's come across from the West Coast. He's standing for Labour in Waitaki, but of course he's living in Dunedin, which just seems a little bit odd to me. All right, there is the news. I've dropped the bombshell that everyone was expecting to go off. It's like someone had already pulled the pin and it was rolling around in the bottom of the trench by the time I got home, to be honest. And as I said, Michael didn't need permission from me. He told me...

0: We're here to take office. We have managed to have Michael on while he has been a councillor, and I don't necessarily see any difference were he to be an MP or indeed a member of the executive. I'm sure we could do a workaround.
1: Look, everybody's smart enough that he's not going to finish a byline with, you know, Michael Laws at the end of any commentary or anything like that.
0: You got it.
1: You won't do it. And that's the thing. So I am so looking forward to listening to, say, some of the legacy media coming on.
0: What do you reckon? Do you reckon they're going to lose their lunch on this?
1: Oh, how could they not? Heather was on there going, he's a fossil, yesterday when I was looking to snooze talk in the afternoon. So, it's exciting, I think. But, look, he's unelected to central government. He's got a job at the moment, obviously, as a regional councillor, and he passes some commentary about that, but he didn't do any electioneering last year when he was getting elected either. So there's form for this, and like I say, we're all adults here, and he is, and you know, we can all see what's going on.
0: Good on you, Jimmy. A number of people are texting me and saying Heather had a go yesterday. If anyone can remember what she said, let me know.
1: She was just saying about the affair, how he left Parliament a little bit, you know, and just some of his greatest hits and going on about, I don't think she brought up the fat brown slug comment from
0: that. Everyone will be that, and there'll be the thing about Antoinette Beck, the slightly dodgy polling he did in Napier. I mean, I covered that story. I've done plenty of stories that haven't been kind to Michael Laws over the years.
1: Exactly how he's practiced everything and how he's thinking, you know, apologise, atone, adjust.
0: I'm
1: pretty sure he's done that over the years.
0: Heather's out of

0: Craig, if you could hang on, we will go to our first commercial break.
1: The Honourable Shane Jones, Deputy Leader of New Zealand First, warmly invites you and your family to his public meetings in Timaru on Saturday 4th of July and Oamaru on Sunday 5th of July. Shane's Timaru meeting is on Saturday 4th of July, 2 p.m. at the West End Hall in West End. His Oamaru meeting is on Sunday 5th of July, 2 p.m. at St. Kevin's Auditorium, Oamaru. 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
0: All right, guys, can I tell you that the other issue I've got going is that I lost my phone while I was away, and I seem to look in the office. And can I just tell you, if anyone has losing a phone is bad enough. But this was a horror story. It would have to have been one of the most traumatic things that has ever happened to me on an overseas trip. I left it inevitably in an Uber that someone else had booked from a function we were at, an official function, to our hotel. I went to bed unaware that I had left it in the Uber, but I woke up in the morning and knew I had. I contacted my friend and alas, he could not find it. I've just lost it this morning. I think I may have left it in the car. But I'll tell you what, losing a phone that is so much a part of who we are these days is absolutely remarkable. It is here. I found it. So no phone for 4 days overseas. The Uber driver firstly said he didn't have the phone, then he said he did.

problems with the app cutting out after a few minutes. I am onto it, but it is a very random thing that is happening. We're not sure it is us. Sean, two words, AirTag. Yeah, no, Brenda, I knew where the phone was. I knew who had the phone, Brenda. He just wouldn't help me get it back. He wouldn't give it back to me. He was an Uber driver. Rusty Singwa. Rusty Singwa was the problem, Brenda. No problem. I knew exactly where I'd left it and when and what thing. The other problem was the Uber trip wasn't my Uber trip. A mate had got the Uber trip, one of the people I was at this dinner with. And I couldn't talk to the Uber people, only he could. And in the end, this guy, Rusty Singwa, blocked my friend's number, even though he was the guy who was the client. Sean, did you sit in the front seat with Rusty? No, I didn't. Welcome back, Sean. Michael Laws standing for Parliament is welcome news. Although not always aligned with my own views, if elected, he would raise the quality of debate significantly, says Neil. Sean, how did you get on with GB News? Yes, we've opened a dialogue. I met people there. Emails have been exchanged. And we're going to continue the conversation. It's not unpromising, to be honest. Not unpromising at all. To report the driver to Uber for stealing your phone. We've already done that. I am going to make his life hell. But I'm quite busy getting my feet back under the desk here and dealing with the terrible Mr. Laws, eh, Heather? I wonder what he got Heather's knickers in a bunch yesterday. Laws can stand for office and he can still work for the platform. I do not know what her problem was. Could I also say that if there is an aspiring or sitting MP from any parliament out there who would like to have a few hours on Talkback a week during the course of the campaign, I'm not going to pay you, but I'm happy to provide. We've got lots of spare hours on the platform. And I'm wondering if I don't say, I will provide the producer, the platform, and maybe 3 hours a week. I offer five parties. I offer National, Labour, the Greens. What are the other ones? Oh, New Zealand First. I don't think I'd go party Maori. I don't think we're too colonial for them. And someone else. And what? Act. Okay, there you go. You can have 3 hours talk back a week. You name your own presenter. We'll provide the studio in Wellington. You can run your own show. Why not? I got no problems because we're not biased. You see, we're open to all comers. Sean, Heather isn't a fan of New Zealand First or Winston. It's because Michael's going with New Zealand First more than anything else. Oh, all right. Get Banksy on the show. Pretty busy man, Banksy. Getting long on the tooth too. Act's the other party. Thank you, guys. Top. Now, I want to talk about Top. I'm going to talk about Top. I was away in London and I was watching things unfold with Top and I was getting phone calls from people until I lost my phone, from people about what's going on with Top. I just want to note these peculiar things. And let's set aside Ashley Church with Heather yesterday. Did a fantastic policy analysis of Top. They are so left, it's not funny. They're left of Labour. But they're an AstroTurf party designed to engage the media and fool the media into presenting them as a centrist party that will take greeny votes off National. I don't think they're doing that. The latest polls would show they're not. But here are the things I can't get. They haven't had a proper annual general meeting or conference for 3 or 4 years. They have provision for up to 9 members on the board of Top. They only have 4 or 5 at the moment, none of whom appear to have been elected by any sort of party election. The constitution of Top, which I know a little bit of about, is a very weird thing. So actually, Top itself is not at all a democratic institution. It is a kind of shell party. So it's very hard to see how any of the people making decisions at Top are in any way representative of democratic decisions made by the party's membership. They are a mailing list. They are basically a Facebook page. Now, who's involved? Ian Lees-Galloway, a former Labor minister. Interesting. Also, we understand Tony...
Tony, who is, and she's Chris Hipkins.

0: fiance. She's involved in working for Top. Isn't that curious? We know their deputy leader. Don't know how he was elected deputy leader. What was his first name? Epps. Daniel. Daniel Epps. Son of a very, very prominent public relations person in Auckland. Lovey, slightly lovey. But Daniel not really elected as far as we can see. Appointed by the board, which isn't itself elected. And then Kule Wong, lovely woman, answered a JobSeek ad. So how democratic is Opportunity Party? Who has made all these decisions? Have other political parties and operatives been involved in deciding the strategy for Opportunity Party? And how is it that the Opportunity Party is getting such a disproportionate amount of love from the mainstream media? My spidey senses are screaming about the Opportunities Party. And we add to that the fact just before I went away overseas, they basically stopped communicating with us, didn't they? That thing, he came back and said, we're not coming on because you're leaving me on here. They'd already decided they're not coming on. So here is a challenge this morning, and I'll try and make this happen over the weekend. I want to get Daniel Epps or Kule Wong on Monday, and I want them to answer all these questions for me. And I'm not saying they've done anything illegal. I'm not saying they've done anything unconstitutional by the rules of their own party. But what I am saying is, it seems curious. They do not, if they were designed to basically take votes from the right and move them to the left, they don't seem to have done that. They seem to be redistributing votes on the left. They're not killing the Green Party. The Green Party seem to be doing well. They appear to be killing Labor. But I want to know who they are. And I do not feel that I yet know really and truly who Opportunity are. And I want to know when they're going to have a conference, when they're going to have an elected board, and whether or not, you know, they are democratic, because they sure as hell don't look like it at the moment. Let's go to the news. After that, Jelaine Heather from the Free Speech Union, who was I saw on my trip away, will join us. All right, I am just... Ah, there we go. We've got the screen back up again. Very good. And Jelaine is there, I'm presuming. I just can't see it just yet because I forgot to turn things on. There she is. All right, as you mentioned, folks, back after a couple of weeks in the Northern Hemisphere, largely to attend a thing called the Association for Responsible Citizenship Conference, a massive conference of 4,000 people from around the world, hundreds of speakers, talking largely and in broad terms about the culture wars, about the battle, if you like, for the continuation of Western civilization, for parliamentary democracy, for freedom of speech. And indeed, freedom of speech was one of the main talking points at the ARC conference held in the Olympia Centre in London. And one of the participants from New Zealand was Jelaine Heather from the Free Speech Union, who joins us, and who in fact, we're sitting behind me in the plane on the way back to Auckland a couple of days ago. Jelaine, you look well over your jet lag or whatever, and back into it, as am I. Look, firstly, you know, we've been through a time where we've been told that issues of free speech, hate speech, disinformation are an important culture war. There's nothing to see here, don't worry about it. It was so great to go up to London and realise we are fighting battles that are being fought all around the Anglosphere, all across Canada, America, Britain, every Western country.
1: That's exactly right. And good morning, Sean. You look like you're over your jet lag. I only woke up at 4 a.m. this morning, so that's an improvement, you know, sort of slowly over time. It was fascinating being across there and understanding that the problems that we're facing here are the problems in Australia or in Canada or in Europe or in UK. The same things all around the world about A, what does civilization look like? What does, you know, sort of social resilience look like? Free speech being a cornerstone of that in terms of looking at a lot of censorship and, you know, the forces wanting to improve social cohesion by not letting people talk about matters, which is really antithetical to it. So it was fascinating to be there and to understand that it's not an imported culture war. It's really happening around the world in the Anglosphere.
0: All right. We are quite famous in that sphere, and one New Zealander who was mentioned many times, though not always, in a plaudatory or laudatory way, was Jacinda Ardern. And how often did I hear sometimes quite major keynote speakers opening with the quote about the single source of truth and the podium of truth? She has become almost a pin-up girl for anti-free speech.
1: It's a meme that has legs, right, and goes all around the world. And you're right, on the main stage there in front of all of the sort of 4,000 delegates, having a main speaker lead off literally with what we saw in New Zealand as the podium of truth was fascinating, and was very much a moral story of where we can't go, what we cannot allow governments, to censor our ability to engage. It was fascinating. There was a large Australian contingent there, so I wondered if they helped carry that story, but it did reverberate.
0: Yeah, and they indicated that during, you know, the mid stages of COVID, we really did abandon free speech. We really did get into group speak and propaganda and government manipulation. We look back now, what, 4 years on from that, where would you put us and our battle for freedom of speech and the preservation of freedom of speech and thought in New Zealand? How would you say we are doing in comparison with other countries?
1: It's a great question. I think we had a very pivotal moment sort of back in, was it 2021, when we saw off hate speech laws. And I know that the Free Speech Union, you know, and thousands of New Zealanders were a very key part of that. I think that's been a pivotal moment where we haven't followed down the UK track or even some of the European track. Where are they up to? 12,000 arrests a year on speech issues, etc. So on some ways, I think we're winning, but then on other ways, I think we're in lockstep, you know, with Europe and with the UK in terms of censorship bans, universal age gating to communication platforms. We're seeing the same sort of people want to impose better order, social cohesion by top-down censorship, and that's the podium of truth, and that's not the way to success.
0: Mm. Jelaine, the other thing much talked about, the social media ban, what Australia is doing, and it seemed to me a consensus formed from delegates there. Well, let's let the Australians push the boat out on that and see if it's, you know, if it's a goer or not. And I would say my general feeling was people are saying, looking at the Australian experiment on the social media ban and saying it doesn't appear to be working.
1: It's really interesting. I think I agree. Everyone's looking at Australia and says it's not working. While we were there, or just a few days beforehand, Keir Starmer announced, you know, the surprise, we're going to have an under 16 ban as well. I think that was part of his dying throes, because of course we were there when Andy Burnham won his seat, and you know, there's a new prime minister. I think, what is that, the ninth in 9 years or something ridiculous. So it was interesting for them to be grappling with this. I think Keir Starmer went with Australia Plus was the model he was going after, which is fascinating because Australia recognises that they're failing in the ban. It's not capturing the kids. It's not working. So it makes you wonder what they're really after.
0: Also, of course, you know, though we didn't make a big deal of it, I think I looked at and I talked to other broadcasters there. Our win over the BSA was pretty good by global standards, you know.
1: It got a mention on our free speech panel and the that we had at lunchtime as well. Yeah. I sort of met with all the other free speech union heads, and it got a mention, particularly because it was an example sort of a win in terms of a regulator overstepping, wanting to exert jurisdiction over the internet, and, you know, us, the public, yourself being able to exert pressure and push back. So given a lot of the doom and gloom and the censorship that everyone's finding over there, it was nice to have a little ray of success.
0: Certainly Brits I spoke to, not at the conference, but also in wider conversation, were very concerned about their rights to freedom of speech and the way that certain laws are being policed in Britain and fear about what they can say online. I come back here and I find that Brian Tamaki's guns have been taken off him because he has used rhetoric that I would say was ill-advised and extremist. But in reality, do I think that Brian Tamaki is likely to go and use those guns for ill purpose? No. I don't know. We could end up like Britain, but Britain is not in a good way, is it?
1: It isn't in a good way. They're really concerned about blasphemy laws almost coming in by the back door and not being able to criticise any religious practices, which is such a step backwards for a society to be able to live together. And they are really concerned. They introduce some additional sort of incitement laws that they're struggling to deal with given all of the protests, etc. over there. I agree, coming back, Brian Tamaki's words, you know, the police have a very important job to do in terms of, you know, issuing the firearms licenses. It's a privilege to have. There should be standards. What we were concerned about was that it didn't feel like it was a clear assessment on risk and security. It felt like they were just punishing him for words they didn't like, you know, and words that were offensive to many people.
0: And words that there are other pieces of legislation, should they choose to exercise them, that they could have prosecuted him under.
1: Exactly. It felt like a backdoor, we're going to do something, so we'll do this. And that just feels like the state misusing the powers that they have. They're important. They need to be weighed carefully and they need to be used carefully. Otherwise, it just turns into a state censorship tool. And I think there'll be more to see on that whole story about firearms and what the police are doing in that space, unfortunately.
0: Yeah. While we're away, also the story of the psychology paper, an academic treatise basically being suppressed because it wasn't woke. I'm using my broad terms there. Has there been any progress on that case?
1: There's been a lot of discussion within the psychology sector, which is good. No progress. We have written to the New Zealand College that, you know, essentially advised the journal and actually runs the journal and asked them to explain. Because what was most interesting was that it was peer-reviewed, it was published, and this is an extraordinary measure to withdraw it from, you know, the body of academia, not for fraud or plagiarism or errors, just because they don't like the views. So I'm hoping that there will be... a lot of people are waking up to this is not best serving our clients. This is not best serving the people that the psychologists work with. We're hoping to get some answers and we're going to keep our foot on the story very much.
0: Mm. Jelaine, as I said at the beginning, part of the great thing when we live so far away from the rest of the world, despite all the technology, the internet and everything, is to go to a conference where you can say, I'm not waking up in the morning paranoid thinking the bastards are out to get me. They actually are. What is your feeling globally about the state of free speech, which I felt in maybe the last 10, 15 years, the tide has been going out on free speech? Is it coming back in internationally?
1: I think that's a great description. I think the tide definitely is going in one broad direction and, you know, sort of it's censorship by administrative bureaucracy or sort of censorship by a whole lot of different regulatory apparatus as well as governments. But what I'm seeing are these pockets of resistance and organised resistance now and going to conferences like that. People are understanding we can't have blasphemy laws. What are the police doing ignoring real crime, burglaries, you know, assaults, etc., and going after tweets. So people are really standing up to push back. And I do think there's a reason why there's a populist sort of movement out there, I think, generally in politics. I think people are sick of being told what to think, what to do, and that they're bad for thinking, you know, that just ordinary, normal thoughts. So I think that that's playing into it around the world, and what we're seeing in a lot of the populist remaking of parties in the UK. It's extraordinary.
0: Does this become, and can we say, and it's my, I get uncomfortable about it, having been a specifically and deliberately impartial journalist for my entire life. It does seem the issue of free speech, the concerns that you've talked about and we've discussed in this interview, it does seem to divide along left-right political lines. And that is the left is not so keen on freedom of speech and the right is.
1: I think that was very definitely what we were seeing over the last year. But like I've already always said, and also when Trump came in, this happened as well, censorship is a hungry beast. It comes for everyone. And the Democrats and people in the States have seen that. You know, Trump has pulled some terribly authoritarian moves on them, and they're realising that free speech actually is important. I think Jane Fonda came forward recently and re-established that. So I think we are seeing slowly it becoming more of a cross-party concern, and people are waking up to it. What I am concerned about is that when they're waking up to it, it's very much free speech is important, but, and they put far too many buts in there in terms of how they want to control what you say, you know, and the harm you're causing by your words.
0: Yeah. Overall, a worthwhile event to attend, Jelaine?
1: Oh, I got so much out of it. Meeting free speech advocates all around the world, understanding the struggles that they're in, looking at what they're doing. I loved it. It was a long way away and
0: it was hot, wasn't it?
1: It definitely takes its toll.
0: It was hot.
1: Oh my goodness, it was hot.
0: Yeah, I'm having to rethink
1: global warming.
0: It's
1: chilly here as well.
0: Oh, it's nice. It's refreshing. It's bracing. Jelaine, thank you. It was great to see you up there. It was great to see a New Zealand contingent, no matter how small it might be. And, of course, we had to put up with being Australians to anyone else who met us. Thank you very much indeed for your time and for the great work you guys continue to do back here in little old New Zealand.
1: It was fun. It was fun hanging out over there. I'm glad you've got your phone sorted out.
0: Yeah, well, believe me. Jelaine Heather from the Free Speech Union with her thoughts on the ARC, the Alliance for Responsible Citizenship conference. And yeah, it was amazing to realise the battles we fight here, battles that we might think are small or accidental or incidental, aren't. There is a kind of global war going on of culture. And I guess we're all part of it, like it or not. Let's take a break at 11 minutes to 8.
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6: The Right Honourable Winston Peters, leader of New Zealand First, invites you and your family to his public meeting in Warkworth on Sunday, the 5th of July. 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
1: David Seymour here. I'm coming to a town hall near you. 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
4: Lovely chat with Jelaine there. She was up there. Stephen Franks was up there. Simon O'Connor from Family First was there. A lot of friendly faces in a very big crowd. And I was reflecting, I feel very small. I said to a couple of people I met, I met some wonderful people. I met people who worked at Westminster. I met people who were leading lights at Oxford. I met some expat New Zealanders, had some really good conversations with them. But I always feel, and I never did my OE, folks. I never went and, I lived in London, or yeah, I lived at Acme. I've always been here, and I go there, and I'm not the world's greatest traveller. Big cities freak the hell out of me, and I feel very uncomfortable in them. I like being a hobbit. I like coming from the Shire, and really when you think about New Zealand, when you're at an event like that, when you're at a big, we're just hobbits. And everyone says, oh, New Zealanders, Australians. Yeah, we like Australians, but the nice ones. I'm a New Zealander. Oh, I've never met a New Zealander. That's okay. That's okay. Keep a low profile. Watch and listen. That's the way hobbits work. I also feel incredibly grateful whenever I go to places like that to be a New Zealander. To come back home where our problems are small and easily fixed because there are only 5 million of us. Paris, of course, is one of the greatest cities in the world, and I had 2 or 3 days of lovely sort of sightseeing with my brother in Paris. Went to the Army Museum, the Hotel of Invalides. You would have seen my Bye Bye BSA t-shirt next to Napoleon's tomb. But can I tell you, it was hot. It was 40 degrees most days I was in Paris. And you could move at about 40% because anything greater than that and you were exhausted in minutes. I now know why they have all those lovely plane trees, which also gave me hay fever in Paris, because people were not going out in direct sunlight. At lunchtime, all the people were coming outside and sitting in the shade of the trees. It was so hot. But Paris, of course, a lovely, lovely city. Urbane and beautiful. And I was actually had a few beers one afternoon with a cousin of mine who is working up there and my brother who's working up there. And we sat on the very intersection where that big football riot had been just a week or two before. And it was beautiful and lovely and the beer was flowing at the cafe and it was just a football riot. Paris was not burning to the ground. No one was getting knifed. People wearing hijabs went massing in the streets. I think we often read our social media feeds and we get dreadfully worried and dreadfully misinformed. I will say this about Britain, however. Once again, I did not see any real change. London's always been a very cosmopolitan city, but I did not meet an English person. I did not meet a Londoner. I did not meet an academic. I did not meet a cab driver who is not deeply concerned at the state of the United Kingdom. That does not feel that somehow immigration and the preponderance of Islamic immigration into not just London, but other cities around Britain is not changing the social fabric of that country. And every single person expressed deep concern that something needed to change. And people who were not culturally integrating needed to get out or be sent away. Many, of course, of the people I spoke to saw New Zealand as a safe haven and said, that's why English people come down to New Zealand and Australia and don't go back, because this country is in trouble. I arrived in London the day, of course, that Keir Starmer resigned. I literally left Paris on a train and he was thinking about going. By the time I got to London, he had. I went down to Westminster that very afternoon and met with various people in politics I knew there and discussed what is going to happen next in Britain. I made this prediction talking to Michael. If Britain or England were to win the Football World Cup, and I'll talk about that a little later in the show, there would be a snap election that Andy Burnham would expect to win on the sheer euphoria of winning a Football World Cup, a Soccer World Cup. But no one else knows, including the Labour Party, exactly what Andy Burnham is and exactly what change in direction he represents. But people universally were sick of Starmer. And there is such a malaise in politics and in the soul of the United Kingdom that anything was better than Starmer, though no one knows quite what the solution is yet. My assessment, having met with many members of

0: and might have been Paraguay or Panama, and the Germans lost. And I've never seen such interest in a sports game in a bar. It was just insane. So, yes, I get what the Soccer World Cup's all about now, but, God, give me a good game of rugby any day of the week. Sean, the UK is on its knees. Resistance, while you still can. Paraguay, that's right, it was Paraguay. Paraguay, yes, and it was just so intense. Sounds like a great trip, Sean. Your embryonic appreciation of the beautiful game is the icing on the cake, says Neil. You just could not ignore it. You just could not ignore it. All right, after the break, Winston Peters joins us to talk about his brand new candidate, Michael Laws.
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1: In this update, the government suggests a slew of proposed changes to our environmental reporting regime will bring more transparency. A bill updating the content of reports and their frequency has passed its first reading in Parliament. Here's Claudia O'Neill.
2: Minister for the Environment Nicola Grigg says timeframes will be better suited to tracking environmental change. She says the bill improves data quality and makes information more accessible, relevant and timely. Grigg says the changes are future-focused and will provide more meaningful insights and allow more flexibility.
1: Secondary teachers' union members have voted overwhelmingly in favour of boycotting appointments to the Teaching Council after a week-long ballot. A bill passed last month removes all elected members and lets the Minister of Education make all future appointments. Under the day's decision, all members of the Post-Primary Teachers Association must decline if they're offered a ministerial appointment. PPTA President Chris Abercrombie says the shift to giving the minister sole discretion is a disturbing and unacceptable level of political interference. A migratory bird tested in New South Wales may be the first in that state to catch the deadly H5N1 bird flu. Bird flu is spreading globally, with infections found in migratory seabirds in two other Australian states. Preliminary tests on a giant petrel found north of Sydney have come back positive. In New Zealand, Department of Conservation veterinarian Kate McInnes says they're beginning to vaccinate some captive or offshore populations of our particularly vulnerable native species.
3: You don't want to have birds flying around with antibodies to this exotic disease, which might then confuse us when we're trying to do surveillance to detect the arrival.
1: Sony has announced it'll stop releasing new PlayStation video games on disc in 2028. It says the general preference for digital media significantly outpaces physical discs. Grand Theft Auto 6 will be released as exclusively digital, and it's predicted to become the biggest selling entertainment product of all time. That's news.
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4: All right, you are on the platform. 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Can I just give you this piece of advice? Unload the app. Turn your phone off. Turn it back on again and reload the app. Many people now saying, voila, it's working again. These things drive me up the wall, but we have checked with all the people

0: on our chain of providing the app, and none of them seem to have a problem. So I do not know if it is gremlins in the work, but many people fixing the problem. Our apologies. This is part of the business that we are in. And also part of the business that we are in as, I guess, webcasters, not broadcasters, as commentators, as media people, is the business of politics. And the announcement has been made this morning out of New Zealand First, and I let you know it with something of a scoop, is that our 10 till 1 announcer, Michael Laws, already a district councillor, is to stand for New Zealand First. He will be their Waitaki candidate at this year's general election. Joining us to discuss this turn of events is the leader of New Zealand First, Winston Peters. Mr. Peters, thanks for joining us. Good to see you.
1: Good morning.
0: All right. You guys have been around the block a few times, you and Michael Laws. How does it feel to have him back in the fold?
1: Well, the reality is we're being accosted every day coming into Parliament by the media on a matter to do with the party's administration. The party announces that, not the political wing, so to speak. But they wouldn't listen, so in the end we gave up and thought, well, Mark, why don't we announce it now? And that's what we're doing right here, right now, this morning.
0: All right.
1: Round the block, you know, experience matters. You can say around the block, but experience matters. This is a former mayor, former member of parliament, somebody's been on the regional council at a different electorate, in this case, part of the country, down at Waitaki, and he, his father was rector of the Waitaki Boys High. Michael's got some serious experience, so yes, it's you could explain around the block, or you could say somebody who this is not his first rodeo.
0: Most certainly isn't his first rodeo. I would say it would be fair to say also that Mr. Laws has not always heaped praise upon either yourself or New Zealand First in his role as a political commentator, as a media person on the platform. He's always, to my mind, been very fair, forthright and unbiased. Does he bring a self-reflection to the party, perhaps, that it needs?
1: Well, he did write a book called The Demon Profession, and it is a demon profession, and self-reflection is important. In short, we hope that people have learned from their experience, and that's what's lacking in politics. Too many haven't had the learning experience in the first place, and they're learning on the job, and that's an enormous cost to the taxpayer.
0: Yeah. Mr. Peters, he also joins, it would seem to me, a growing number of people with experience. You have no shortage of people putting their hand up to stand for New Zealand First in the 2026 general election.
1: Well, that's really important because we're going hard around the country, campaigning in all sorts of places with public meetings of the type no other party is doing, the old-fashioned way, and our support is going to keep on growing, and so we're going to need good candidates who hit the ground running because we've got no time to delay. We've got to turn this country's economic and social circumstances around to be forming much better than we are. We've got to start getting a growth rate that is part of our growth rate that is part of our historic history of performance and against the rest of the countries in the world. And above all, how shall I say it, give people what is desperately needed in this time, and that's real hope that tomorrow will be better.
0: Waitaki's a hard ask, though, in an electorate sense. 12,000 plus majority for Miles Anderson, the National Party incumbent. Jackie Dean before that. It looks blue as blue as blue.
1: Oh, yes, well, there are seats where we've turned around 17,400 votes in one election to win, so nothing's hopeless at this point in time. More and more New Zealanders are realising that things aren't happening the way they would like from the parties they've been voting for.
0: Yeah, I noticed that one other mainstream radio commentator, Heather Duplessy-Allen, was giving this a bit of a slap yesterday, saying Laws is old, it's yesterday's news. It'll have no impact.
1: Well, that sort of ageism does the commentator no credit whatsoever.
0: All right.
1: Have a look at her husband. Come on.
0: All right.
1: Let's be balanced.
0: All right.
1: Let's be balanced. Mary is still her best advisor, okay?
0: Okay. Now, you knew... Okay, let's draw a comparison, though, Mr. Peters, and it's something I have had to think about in my role as the CEO of the platform and the founder of the platform. Michael came to me.

0: me with this idea a wee while ago, I had to sit there and think, well, no, he can stay on here. And even if he were to get elected, which I think will depend largely on where you put him on the list, and your list isn't out yet, I'd still let him stay on here. I'm pretty sure if someone, I don't know, if Heather stood for Labour, you would scream blue murder that she should be taken off air and shouldn't be allowed to be a broadcaster during an election campaign.
1: Yeah, but this is the difference. Your operation is not funded by the taxpayer.
0: Mm-hmm.
1: Your operation is private. That's your business. See, there's a massive difference between...
0: Well, no, ZB's fund. ZB's a private company. That doesn't get government money.
1: Ah, well, you might say that. It's had in the past. It's government money.
0: All right.
1: Because of course, they're independent now. But that wasn't the original base.
0: Okay, so you'd have no problem if, purely hypothetically, my other announcer, Leah Panapa, announced she's standing for ACT. You're not going to say, oh, get her off air, it makes her biased?
1: Well, I think you'd owe Leah an apology, but otherwise, no, that'll be her business.
0: Oh. All right, when is the list coming out, Mr. Peters?
1: Oh, the list will be out probably somewhere near the Brit Day. I mean, well before the election, but we're not putting it out now. Other parties have had their list out for months.

0: Oh, look, we're not going to have those sorts of choices made now. The thing is, on the 7th of November, that evening, we'll have a good idea who's in and who's not, and then be making all those decisions when we come to negotiations. But at the moment, at the present time, they're all been told, get out there and campaign flat out 24-7 for Party Call New Zealand First and get the vote up.
1: All right. Look, the other thing, have you got more high-profile candidates to come? I'm hearing rumours you have, but...
0: Yes, we do.
1: Okay.
0: We do.
1: When's the next one? Come on, give us the edge.
0: And I just told you about these people accosting us on the tiles every day. What are you going to do? What are you going to do? And I've said to them, this is not for me. It's for the party's president to tell you. And if he doesn't tell you, I'm not telling you. But they just won't give up. It's almost like, we'll ask the question anyway. We don't give a damn what Winston says. Mm. My answer to them is, well, I'm not telling you. That's why I'm on your show, not telling them.
1: Yeah. Mr. Peters, I've been away for a couple of weeks, which has been in some ways a blessing and other ways a curse. I come back to find the Opportunity Party, or Opportunity, still the absolute mainstream flavour of the month. My God, legacy media can't get enough of them. But I've been looking at them and I can't find when they last had an annual general meeting. I can't confirm whether anyone on their governing body has actually been elected to their governing body. And it's really hard to... And then I find that Chris Hipkins' girlfriend reportedly works for them, his fiancée. Do you have any idea what the Opportunity Party really is?
0: No, and I'm not concerned about... You know, I just know that opportunity costs... this is a party of consultants, you know, and wait till the invoice comes in. As soon as more is known about this outfit, then normalcy will be resumed. But in the meantime, the mainstream media is celebrating over this matter, and they haven't even held a darn meeting.
1: Yeah.
0: How do you get away in politics without holding meetings, eh?
1: Yeah. Mr. Peters, I just want to clear up one thing, because I know I'm going to get some blowback for Mr. Law's candidacy, and I say it's entirely his private business, and I think citizens who get involved in politics are laudable people, and it's got nothing to do whether or not they're involved in an enterprise I'm involved in. You don't expect any specialist favours from the platform or from its announcers because Mr. Law's is a candidate, do you? We're still going to be as annoying to you as we ever have been.
0: I have come to this conclusion from troubled experience that that's the last thing that's going to happen to me. Getting special people from you guys.
1: Mr. Peters, I thank you. Well, I congratulate you, wish you well. Wrangling Mr. Laws, he is a person not backward in coming forward, and I find someone very enjoyable to work with. I hope you do too. Now that you're back in the frame with him, I thank you for your time this morning.
0: Thank you very much and have a great day.
1: You too. Winston Peters, leader of New Zealand First. Let's take a break.
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1: Hadn't heard it for a while I was away. Nice to hear it. Number of you are getting back online with the app, yes. Download the unload the app. Turn off your phone. Turn your phone back on, reload the app, okay? Also, the new version of the app, there are certain iOS versions it will not support. Now, I'm sorry, but it's something the Apple phone people, the iPhone people do, and some of you are going to find that your phone is too old or your operating system is too old, and there's not much I can do about that. No, Disco, you've still got a problem. Disco, could you email the type of phone you have, hello at the platform, the type of phone you've got, where you are, what operating system you're running? Sean, what fantastic news for New Zealand and New Zealand First. Truly excited for Michael. This really has turned the election on its head. That's Grant in Queenstown. Well, has it, Grant? He's just a man. Michael's just a man. I think it is indicative of the fact that New Zealand First has gone from being, and this is the remarkable thing about the New Zealand First story. Prior to the 2023 election, they were out. Remember, Winston Peters paid the price for backing Jacinda Ardern, and he was in the political wilderness. He comes back in 2023, despite a mainstream media hostile to him. We at the platform, we're just starting out. We pick the fact that New Zealand First has got a constituency in middle New Zealand, conservative, nationalistic, patriotic middle New Zealand. And I say, I reckon Winston's going to get back in, and he does. He forms part of this coalition government. A coalition government which has disappointed, I think, many national supporters, which is why New Zealand First support is growing. And because of the global trend in politics and culture, Australia, Britain, elsewhere, America, Winston Peters is in a part of the political spectrum which is growing and has energy in it.

0: It's been a lot going on here and over there. I don't know whether you had a chance to speak with Richard Tice at the conference, who's the main strategy behind reform, but I've been following what he's been saying. But mirroring your words, they are getting out some good policy, but they'd like Labor to keep twisting in the wind for another couple of years.
1: They recognise with candidate selection, interestingly enough, given what we're announcing today, what's happening here today, candidate selection is the one they've really feel they've got to do some work on.
0: Exactly. And if they held election today, they'd get about 290. They'd be 35 short. But I think they've got a good plan for going forward. I agree that the culture wars are a real thing. They have migrated here. There's some terrible stories up there about rape gangs, about non-integration, about academic freedom being destroyed, about long-term professors who used to be on TV for history now see that we're not going to have their tenure renewed. And I congratulate Michael. I am in that category. I was a long-term National Party voter. I was a party member. And I used to look down the people who left the party, but I now understand.
1: I looked and said, when did they last have an AGM? I looked at their board. Are they elected board members? No. No, it's like they're some tech startup, mate.
0: It's interesting on News Talk.

0: a member and find myself in a position of the chair of the West Auckland Hub for New Zealand First.
1: Okay.
0: The reason why I have stepped up into a position like this, which I've never ever done before, is because it is time. It is time. New Zealand First needs to be a major party influencing the New Zealand future. And Michael is one of my favourite people to listen to. I'm ecstatic that his news is New Zealand First. Here we come.
1: Yeah, that's good, Martin. And generally, I think the response has been positive, though. To be honest, it's none of my business. He's still just the 10-to-1 platform announcer. And the political thing operates separate from that. I notice other people have been negative about it. I feel neither positive or negative. Michael was a politician when he came on board the platform. This is simply a different form of politics. But, Martina, does it make you feel more optimistic about New Zealand First?
0: Well, look, I was already optimistic about New Zealand First, hence why I have very little spare time in my life. And that little spare time I have, I've decided that I want to give it to New Zealand First to help them become that major influence in New Zealand politics.
1: Yeah.
0: And look, it's interesting that you say that people are saying negative things about this. It can only be positive. You've got the best of Michael, and the rest of New Zealand can have a little bit more of him as well. It's a win-win as far as I'm concerned.
1: All right, Martina, lovely talking to you. Thank you for your call. Well, talk of the devil, the man himself. Generally, bugger me, quite a positive reaction to the idea of him getting back into national politics. He joins us now because he's on the road to see his son's. He's got some family duties to see his son's sports match. Where are you, Michael Dunedin?
2: No, I'm in Oamaru, mate.
1: Oamaru, even more exciting.
2: My son's playing the blood match, they call it. There's two schools here, St. Kevin's and Waitaki Boys, and they have a blood, what they call the blood match.
1: Oh.
2: It's a series of sports. So he's playing this morning.
1: All right. Well, congratulations, mate. Well done.
2: Thank you. I mean, you should take some credit yourself, eh? Because, I mean, you and I had some chats, and it was you that rang me up, if you well remember,
1: yeah,
2: and said, Michael, would you be interested in,
1: yeah,
2: after you'd had some conversations with some of the people in New Zealand First? And that got me thinking. So I think you might actually reasonably describe yourself as the midwife here, mate.
1: Oh, my God. I don't know that I want the responsibility. look, Michael, it is quite a step because you have been, and I think Winston said to me this morning, not your first rodeo either.
2: No.
1: But this isn't a case, mate, of riding off into the sunset, you know, with a VN. This is, I'm back. What has driven it for you? What drives the idea to get back into a national political scene?
2: Oh, listen, I think the platform's been pivotal to the decision-making here in the sense of that everything that we've been talking about for the last 4 years, Sean, on our shows suggests that there is systemic change required in this country. We identify that all the time, you and me.
1: Yeah.
2: And Leah. And we go, well, we can talk about it or we can do something about it. Last year I led a group of people to... if you like, capture the policy making at the Otago Regional Council. So it proved that there was an appetite for that kind of politics as well. We're the only council in New Zealand to have a 0% rate rise for this coming year. We're still being socked all over the country. So, I mean, I guess I've proven that a combination of the things we've talked about and political action can make a difference. And I'd like to see that happen at a national level as well.
1: All right, and New Zealand First is the party you feel most in tune with?
2: Yeah, it's a fair question. I think I like the fact that New Zealand First understands that the systemic problems aren't relating just to big government, but to big business as well. That the two have combined to squeeze and screw individuals, families, and small business in this country. And there's nobody reforming them, nobody interested in talking about them. with the exception of New

0: Zealand first. And I think the disappointment for me, for National over the last 3 years, is given the mandate to reform the public sector, they haven't. Still got the same number of excess staff with the same untoward woke influence that they have. And big business hasn't been touched. We set up agencies to make sure that our banks, our electricity companies, our insurance companies, our supermarkets are meant to have competition and treat consumers fairly. They don't. I don't hear any other party talking about taking on big business. So the combination of those two things was pretty automatic for me.
1: Michael, it's a hell of a thing running for Parliament. You're in Waitaki. You live there already. You're not carpet bagging. You haven't been, helicoptered in. But you're up against a guy, Miles Anderson. He doesn't seem a bad bloke. He's got a 12,000 vote majority, mate.
0: He is a nice man. I like him. He's a farmer from Waimate. The Labour Party of Haldon, Damien O'Connor, who doesn't live here, he lives in Dunedin, pretty much just as a placeholder. The reality is that I think I proved in Whanganui, Hawke's Bay and Otago, you need people who are going to be much more assertive in Wellington and who won't take no for an answer. And Miles has been relegated to their backbench. He's had very little influence in Wellington. That's not his fault. That's the way the National Party's set up. I think Waitaki needs somebody to put them first. And I'd like to think that that is going to be me and New Zealand First.
1: All right. No dodgy polling, no Bernadette. What's the name?
0: Well, listen, the best thing that ever happened to me 30 years ago was resigning from Parliament. I've got to be honest with you. It made me a much more complete person. Took responsibility for actions. God, I wouldn't have three beautiful children without that, and a whole range of careers, including being with you guys and in broadcasting. But it also taught me, integrity is important. If you lose it, you can't get it back again. And I've rebuilt a career over the last 30 years that I think proves that every step of the way I'll be as honest, straightforward and as transparent as can possibly be.
1: Yeah. Given that, look, it's a long shot. It's not impossible that you would win the seat, but it's going to come down to list placings, and those aren't going to be out for a while yet. Winston's still playing, hide and seek with that issue. How confident are you, Michael, that you'll get in?
0: Actually, it's really not about me. I mean, I know that sounds really...
1: I know it's not. I didn't ask whether it was about you. I asked you how confident you are that you're going to get in.
0: Okay. I think that Waitaki could start the revolution. There you go.
1: Wow.
0: I think that this... If you don't try, then it's never going to happen. So I guess I'm giving all the people who live here... It's a unique and very large, disparate, rural community built on about 5, 6, 7 quite different townships. And at the end of the day, the cost of living has been an absolute burden here, but so has the imposition of big business and of big government. Mm. And just small things too, not small. The government came down here, Tama Potaka, 2 weeks ago and set up these marine reserves off the coast of Otago, off the coast of this electorate. Co-governance basically put iwi in charge and said everybody else... recreational fishers go nowhere near it, but iwi will still have customary rights into that sort of thing. It's that sort of unevenness and that lack of balance that I think Waitaki and a good part of New Zealand wants to end. We all want to get back to being equal, normal and given a chance, and I think that's not an impossible feature.
1: Is Bendigo in your electorate?
0: Yep.
1: Okay.
0: Yes, the miners.
1: Is that a big issue for Waitaki?
0: No, because Waitaki is Cromwell down the south, Wanaka, Palmerston, which is on the coast, Oamaru, which is the largest population centre, Twizel, Fairlie, Geraldine. There's a large number of different areas and they're not connected to the mine. Some of them are, obviously. Listen, it's pretty simple here. Let the process happen.
1: Yeah.
0: There's a really smart group of independent people who are looking over this. If the project's got legs, it will be proven. If it hasn't, it will be declined. But there's no suggestion that the fast track is automatically going to lead to the mine. There are a large number of hurdles to cross over. If they're met and the boxes are ticked, fine. If they're declined, and that's happened in other fast track approval projects as well, that's the way it goes as well. Trust the process is my answer to that. And I think that's the sensible solution.
1: All right. Well, Michael, congratulations. I admire your courage. And I don't think it presents any insurmountable problems to your work on the platform. We might look at some protocols around the actual election campaign itself. I'm sure our woke competitors will lose their lunch over it. I think Heather Dupasy-Allen was having a crack yesterday.
0: Oh, she's got it. That was Hell Hath No Fury. Her producer reminded me that she had Utu with me yesterday.
1: Oh, good
0: and
1: Lord.
0: Should have a bit more now that I declined to go on a show yesterday because this is where I was going to always break it.
1: Oh, yeah. Good on you, Michael. Who do you want to win today? Who are you backing? Who's your son playing for?
0: Oh, well, my son's playing. He's the centre for, well, he's the midfielder, primary midfielder for St. Kevin's College. So I'm betting on him.
1: All right. Have a great day.
0: He's a good boy.
1: Thank you for your time. We'll talk next week, buddy. Cheers. Michael Laws, 10 to 1, I don't know what to put first. He is the 10 to 1 host here on the platform. He is also now the Waitaki candidate for New Zealand First. What do you think of those apples, folks? Let's take a break, Bella.
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1: David Seymour here. I'm coming to a town hall near you. 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
4: All right. That was an interesting chat with Michael. And we all thought this is new ground for me to have, and I say employee in the loosest possible terms, to have someone on the team who was a political candidate who was on air. Okay. New territory for me. I'll have to figure out how that works. I trust Michael to do his best, and we can talk through any issues we have. And we're being, he's being open about it. It's all out there in the open. It's not like, you know, people who are secret members of the Labor Party who, you know, represent the news or are on members of the Fabian Party, or, you know, we all know the journalists and the broadcasters out there who have a political point of view but don't actually share it openly. Michael's been completely transparent. He's been open, transparent and free about it, in my humble opinion. If you think I'm wrong, if you think we've got a problem, I'd love to hear from you. Not so we can argue. I'd like to hear other points of view on this. If you think that there's a problem with Michael being a candidate and being on air, I'm happy to discuss that with you on 0800 33 22 83. Jeremy, good morning.
5: Oh, good morning, Sean. Good to have you back, and I hope Michael does stay on here. That would be great if he could do both.
4: Well, there's no suggestion he's not going to, but I'm, and I sat down and thought about this when he approached me. God, I can remember now. I did say to him, oh, you ever thought about getting back into politics? Because I just feel he was a guy who had something left to give, to be honest. You know?
5: Oh, definitely. I hope he can do both. I'm just bringing up about a news feed that you had, and it was about the Relationship Properties Act 1976, 50 years on, conference at Parliament. Could I quickly talk about that?
4: Yeah.
5: Well, the part that interests me the most is that it's run by the Otago University and a little bit of collaboration with Vic Uni as well, and it's on today all day, I think, in the hall in Parliament. But there's one part, there's a woman called Nicola Pert, who's from, I think, Otago University, mm-hmm. and she talks about the situation where you get people who are, you know, got assets, are a bit older, on their second, maybe third relationship, and it's quite unfair that you might have...
4: They get strip-lined. It happened to me, my last relationship, Jeremy.
5: Yes. Look, I know a lot of people my age, I'm 56, with assets, who, quite wary of getting into any new relationship.
4: Prenup. Jeremy, you got a prenup, mate. My extreme advice to you. Yeah.
5: Yes. Well, they're just talking about this aspect and how perhaps the law's unfair in this area. And I don't know if you, next week, if you had time to interview her.
4: I'll check it out. I'll put it down in my little diary right now, Relationship Property Act Seminar. Nicola Peart, we'll get into it, mate, because I think it is an issue for people like you and many in our audience and me personally. God, if only I'd known, what was going to happen to me, it really would have made a huge difference to my life financially. I was done like a dog's dinner by my last partner.
5: Oh, I hear that story so many times, Sean. It's amazing how much you don't know about these things. You sort of know it might be 50-50, but you don't understand all of
4: it.
5: Oh,
4: no, it was worse than that. Yeah.
5: And how it's a bit like a game. I think it's like a game of snakes and ladders. And there's lots of snakes on the board, and there's not all the ladders have been taken off. And it's so hard, easy for a separate property to turn into relationship property. That, something you've owned for maybe decades, and then suddenly,
4: Jeremy, it is not an uncommon story. Thank you for the heads up, mate. I'll have a look. Good on you.
5: Thanks,
4: Matt, mate, how are you?
6: Good,
5: Good morning, Mr. Plunkett, and welcome back. It's so good to hear your voice. I think you've been swinging the lead. We heard you were crook and you sound bloody chipper to me.
4: Oh, yeah, no, I'm still going to go and try and get to the doctor today. This thing has been going on for 3 weeks.
5: But, he's done pretty good. He's done pretty good. Michael Laws.
4: Yeah.
5: Here I say it. I find him a bit of an arrogant prick, to be honest, but I like him. And I know that might sound strange.
4: No.
5: He's a weird fish. I congratulate him for standing. I congratulate you for keeping him on the platform. I think people that listen to the platform are open-minded enough to, if he does, do a bit of a spiel to see through it. It's not a mainstream media outlet like a lot of others. I say good luck to him. We need people like Michael Laws in there, even though I'm not a massive fan of his, but we need people like him. So I wish him the best of luck, and I hope he gets in.
4: It's certainly, Matt, I'll give you an example. I'll give you an example, Matt. You know, the former editor of TVNZ's political editor said in all of her things she was a Maori activist, she was there to work for her people. Right? Now, and she held that position and she was allowed to. Now, how more disingenuous can you get than that? Michael says he's standing for these people. I know he's told me, he's told you. And so there it is, out in the open.
5: And you know what the great thing about this, Sean, is that with the way that went down with the BSA, this is your business. This is Sean Plunkett's business. He owns this. He can do what he likes. If you don't want to listen, if you don't want to listen, turn it off.
4: Yeah.
5: It's pretty damn easy, you know. And if you do want to listen, and believe me, I have trouble with Michael sometimes. I think his arrogance gets in his way. But that's good. That's what I like. I like to be challenged. I don't want to listen to someone that just dribbles on. So even though I say he's arrogant, I still listen to him because I like that. And that's why the platform's there, to contest our thinking, to contest our ideas, to argue. You and I have had some doozies over the years, and that's what it's for. And you know, that's why we need it. And that's why we need people like him in Parliament to stand up and say those things that are perhaps a little bit uncomfortable. But I thought he might have gone with ACT. I didn't take him as a New Zealand First man. That surprised me.
4: Yeah, there's some history with New Zealand First. Not all of it good, but most of it good. I think ACT is very strong down south, but New Zealand First as well. So it seemed to me to be a natural fit, but that's kind of not my business. What Michael does with his politics.
5: I just thought that him and Winston would have butted heads like a couple of old billy goats.
4: Yeah, there comes a time, I think, after when old billy goats decide, I'm a bit sick of butting heads with you, let's try and get on.
5: Yeah, see, you were one of those, but now I class you as a Paddington bear with a bit of attitude.
4: Oh, thank you, Matt. I'll take that. I'll take that as a compliment, my friend. Nice talking to you. Sean, in my perfect world, Laws would take over the leadership of New Zealand First and join with ACT to create the major party on the right. Oh, Paul, you need a cup of tea and a lie down, mate, I'm telling you. Sean, great news about Michael, have to say, though, if he ended up in Parliament and in particular Cabinet, he won't have time to be on the platform, unfortunately, won't he? Won't he? Never say never, Gil. Sean, prenups aren't worth the paper they're written on. One cannot contract out of sovereign law in New Zealand. Yeah. Morning, Sean. Great to have you back. Like many, the app pissed me off so much I'm now watching on YouTube. Mike, I'm generally happy he's running with New Zealand First. I feel it would have been better if he went with ACT. In any case, he's a good man and will be good for the New Zealand government. Cheers, Jackson. Welcome back, Sean. I'm sure the New Zealand winter was great after the boiling Europe. It was hot. My two cooker workmates will probably start having a go at each other soon. Oh, that's Zane and Brandon. I'm not playing that game now that I'm back. Zane and Brandon. Sean, why don't you stand for National? Then you might get Luxon on. Regards, Winston. I think I'll get Luxon on. It doesn't matter. I'm not a party political person. I don't have party political bends. I am Ngāti journalist. I'm the journalist party. The reporter party. I couldn't stand for anyone that would possibly want to have me. Sean, good on Michael for entering the political landscape again. He's a fabulous, intelligent host for the platform. It would feel different him continuing, however, it should still work. Mice Cocking is a National Party disciple and his show does pretty well, says Mark here. Yeah, why doesn't Hoss, the Hoss just stand, Maserati Mike just stand for National? Michael could be the next leader of New Zealand First and then maybe Prime Minister. Wouldn't that be great? Oh, the jury's out on that. I'm just, you know, the jury's out. Sean, at least you'll get some new Platform Plus people with all the lefties wanting to download sound bites for their propaganda campaign. Sean, we have an honesty deficit. Michael brings honesty, like him or not. Good luck to him. And thank you for your stance, Sean. Welcome back. I think it's great news about Michael. I haven't really had anyone...

0: You know, Sean, there wasn't much the platform could do about Seymour getting stuck into Winston just prior to the last election. That swayed my vote. We did cover that, and I said I thought it was a mistake and cost them some points. I want to talk to David Seymour about some other stuff. ACT, it seems to me, is catching the zeitgeist of Western politics as well as Winston Peters in an intellectual sense. It is communicating that to the voters at large that seems to be the problem. Shazza, how are you?
1: I'm great. Hey, great to have you back. How was your break?
0: To be honest, it was hard travelling. Lost the phone and I was sick as a dog most of the time and the heat wave didn't help. It was hot.
1: Oh, good to hear you back. Hey, absolutely wrapped about Michael. That's great news. I guess following on from the steps from when Ben was calling, I'd just like to ask, you said, can we ring in if we've got any questions about yep. how that might handle? So I do have a couple that have come to mind.
0: Yep.
1: One is, how could we, the public, ring Michael and ask about New Zealand First policies, and how would that be handled?
0: That's a bloody good question, Shazza. That's mm-hmm. a bloody good question. I think you could. I think you could. Yep. I think we've said he's a candidate and he's available and open on that line. Yeah, I think you could.
1: Cool. Okay. No, that's good. And the other thing is, in the past, Michael's been quite critical of other MPs and parties and that.
0: Yeah.
1: Being a candidate, how do you think that will...
0: Well, I'm going to say he's still going to be critical of them. But yeah, I'm probably going to put some rules around that he lays off people who are running against him in Waitaki.
1: Good idea.
0: That just we have some sensibilities around that. I hate the idea for grown-ups of hard and fast rules. Because
1: totally.
0: Hard and fast rules, but there is a spirit. And I've had sat down, we had dinner when this idea first came up, and I think he gets the spirit of how this will run, and I think we were largely in agreement with how it will work. You know?
1: Yeah.
0: I want people to know if they feel that he is using the program as a purely party political broadcast, they can contact me.
1: Yep.
0: You can complain to me. You can come to me and say, I think that's off. And I will look at it with an open mind.
1: Cool. That's great to hear. And would you allow Michael to interview one of the Waitaki candidates?
0: Look, if the Waitaki candidate says yes and they go on for a Donnybrook, why? They're all grown-ass New Zealanders.
1: Cool. This makes for really interesting politics because right now what the opportunity that I see is that we can really actually get into some of the nitty-gritty with the people that potentially are going to be making the policy a little bit more, him being in there.
0: So I love the way good. Your mind thinks, Shazza. That is exactly what it's all about. That is exactly
1: awesome.
0: What
1: it's all about. Well done. Have a great day.
0: Thank you. Thanks, Shazza. Oh, interesting feedback and good on you for asking. There might be bumps in this. The world is not a perfect thing. Free Speech Friday coming up after the news.
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1: In this update, the government suggests a slew of proposed changes to our environmental reporting regime will bring more transparency. A bill updating the content of reports and their frequency has passed its first reading in Parliament. Here's Claudia O'Neill.
2: Minister for the Environment Nicola Grigg says timeframes will be better suited to tracking environmental change. She says the bill improves data quality and makes information more accessible, relevant and timely. Grigg says the changes are future-focused and will provide more meaningful insights and allow more flexibility.
1: Secondary teachers' union members have voted overwhelmingly in favour of boycotting appointments to the Teaching Council after a week-long ballot. A bill passed last month removes all elected members and lets the Minister of Education make all future appointments. Under the day's decision, all members of the Post-Primary Teachers Association must decline if they're offered a ministerial appointment. PPTA President Chris Abercrombie says the shift to giving the minister sole discretion is a disturbing and unacceptable level of political interference. A migratory bird tested in New South Wales may be the first in that state to catch the deadly H5N1 bird flu. Bird flu is spreading globally, with infections found in migratory seabirds in two other Australian states. Preliminary tests on a giant petrel found north of Sydney have come back positive. In New Zealand, Department of Conservation veterinarian Kate McInnes says they're beginning to vaccinate some captive or offshore populations of our particularly vulnerable native species.
3: You don't want to have birds flying around with antibodies to this exotic disease, which might then confuse us when we're trying to do surveillance to detect the arrival.
1: Sony has announced it'll stop releasing new PlayStation video games on disc in 2028. It says the general preference for digital media significantly outpaces physical discs. Grand Theft Auto 6 will be released as exclusively digital, and it's predicted to become the biggest selling entertainment product of all time. That's news.
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4: Anyone with any sense knows that there's hate speech. Who's going to regulate it? Who's going to define it? I know the answer to that. The last people in the world you would want to.
0: What you have to say counts on the platform.
5: Indeed, it does. It's Free Speech Fridays. A little late this morning. 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I'll admit I'm coming into this one a little cold as I've been away for a couple of weeks. But two stalwarts of free speech in New Zealand, Maurice Williamson and Alistair Boyce, join us. Good morning to you both. Gentlemen, Maurice, are you well?
6: I'm very well and welcome back.
5: Thank you. And Boyce, how are you, mate?
7: I'm very good. It's good to see you back. Sorry you lost your phone.
5: I lost my phone, lost my voice, lost my health, but no, I'm back.
7: As long as you didn't lose your mind.
5: No, that was already missing in action, gentlemen. News we broke this morning that I couldn't put in the list of topics yesterday. Michael Laws, 10-1 announcer on the platform, has announced that he is a candidate for New Zealand First in the Waitaki seat. And intends to contest the next general election. If he's high enough up the list, he'll be in Parliament. He will continue as an announcer on the platform. What is your response, Maurice?
6: Oh, I think it's excellent. I think Michael's a breath of fresh air sometimes. I listen to some of his podcast stuff and I think, my God, this is as good as you could ask for in terms of exposing some of the woke bloody nonsense that's going on up there. He will be struggling to win a seat, of course, and I think he accepts that. But if he gets a reasonable place on the list, he'll be in Parliament, and good on him.
5: All right. Am I walking a moral tightrope, keeping him on air or not?
6: No, I don't think so. I think as long as people know, I mean, conflicts of interest are fine as long as they're managed properly, and everyone will know when he's on that he's representing a particular political party and a view of it. I don't think there's a problem. In fact, lots and lots of even state media have various politicians come on and do presentations and so on. I think it's fine. I used to have my own radio show on Radio Pacific while I was a minister in the cabinet.
5: Yeah, exactly. Boyce, what do you reckon?
7: I think it's a great move. Michael's the preeminent critical voice in New Zealand local body politics, and I'd like to see him fast-tracked straight into it to sort out the rates and the waters and everything else. He's strong enough to do it. He's He's always, he's never backwards and coming forwards, and I love him to bits. Yeah. Mm. Good work.
5: Looking at New Zealand Fair.
6: Put him on the fast track schedule.
5: Yeah. New Zealand Fair seem to be, they have no shortage of candidates with a bit of experience, and you compare to 3 years ago where there was some doubt, particularly amongst legacy media, that they'd get back into Parliament. They seem to have an abundance of riches now, guys, in terms of candidates to choose from.
6: Well, let me tell you, because I've been around political bloody traps for more than, you know, decades, and I can tell you one thing I'm hearing this round that I've never heard before in an electorate like mine, which is very blue and so on, is, I'm going to split my vote. I'm going to vote for the local National MP because he's a good guy and he's doing a good job, but I'm going to split my party vote and I'm voting New Zealand First. And
5: wow.
6: If I had a dollar for every time I've heard that, I reckon I'd be a very wealthy man. Quite amazing the number of people who just don't feel the National Party has reflected what their values and their views are, and that, you know, New Zealand First does.
5: Yeah. Alistair?
7: Yeah, I'm all about what Morris is saying there. That's the sort of feedback I get from everyone but the real hardcore stalwart National Party people. They've lost their way. They're not leading in government. They haven't delivered on Three Waters or halting the landslide of co-governance, which is still going on and all through the local government area. That's why we need Michael Laws sorting that out. So I would absolutely concur with Morris.
5: All right, guys. Look, while I was away, a few polls, and I'll tell you what, while I was away up in London, I was getting calls and emails from people asking me questions, Sean, what do you know about the Opportunity Party? And I took the time in my jet lag to have some looks at the Opportunity Party. Just before I left, they essentially pulled a Chris Luxon, Chris Hipkin. They've blocked, they're blank, they've ghosted the platform because I was starting to ask questions about them. I come back, Roy Morgan, I think, has them at 6.2 or 6.5%. Legacy Media is loving these guys to absolute death. Can I ask both of you, do either of you know what the Opportunity Party actually is?
6: Well, I'll start. First of all, I think they're as close to communists as you can get with their attitude of we'll take people's private property that they own and put a land tax on it today. I took my Auckland Council valuation the other day and I put the 1.7% that they're talking about. I'm talking about $35,000 a year in property tax that they're going to add to my house. So they can give a universal income to everybody. Look, there's a real worry here. She's a very presentable person, sounds pleasant, looks nice, has a nice smile and so on. But the number of people who say, oh, I quite like Opportunities Party, and then you say, because of? Oh, well, I just sort of quite like them. And that shows there's this desperate problem in New Zealand that's elsewhere as well in the world. The old mainstream parties have lost their constituents and they're just desperately looking for anything else. And if people do any drilling into what the Opportunities Party is, they'll know they're not a centrist party by a million miles.
5: They look like a social media party, Alistair.
7: Yeah, they do. They're a construct. They're a left-wing construct specifically set up to, under MMP, to regain power on the left. If you go, Ashley Church did a good piece with Leah yesterday, just exposing their list. And you just, as their policies come out, I agree with Morris. This is more on the communist end of the spectrum. It's even bypassing democratic socialism.
5: Well, interesting, guys. You, Grok, you AI, when did they last have a conference? Not for 3 years. They have provision in their constitution for 9 ruling board members. There are only 4 of them, none of whom appear to have been elected by any sort of meeting constitutionally.
6: Yep.
5: So there is absolutely no democracy in the current structure of the party.
6: Yep.
7: That's right.
6: But Sean, here's the worry.

0: is the...
1: Well, they come in on job interviews, Sean, so there's some sort of board or governing body.
0: This is almost an entirely AstroTurf party. This is just a marketing exercise.
1: That's right.
0: Wow.
2: Yeah, and bear in mind, Sean, here's the problem with MMP, because this is the old Williamson-Cumming plan from years ago. While you're a party that stands both candidates and list, then every electorate you win gets deducted from your entitlement. So if National was entitled to 40 electorates from its party vote, but it already won 35 constituencies, it only gets 35 off a list. But if you've got another party standing with a different name and it wins so many seats, then those seats standing with a different name and it wins so many seats, then those seats are an addition because there's nothing being deducted of them winning constituencies. So all they do is add some more people on the left, because the idea I could go with either is nonsense. It's quite a cunning little plan, actually.
0: Well, there's nothing illegal here. But
2: No, there's nothing illegal.
0: I cannot believe there is not a link or connivance between the Labor Party and the people running Opportunity.
1: Well, the most important thing is they are trying to run the propaganda line of going with both National and Labor. So if Luxon had any John Key sense about him, he would rule them out.
2: Yep.
1: As far as a government after the election. That is the Machiavellian way, yep. I would say. And that would cost them at least 2% of the vote of the liberal end of the National Party voters.
0: Yeah. But look, in any case...
2: I agree with Alistair completely. Yeah. I tell you, I've got some numbers on my computer modelling which shows the damage would happen if they break the five. If they break the five, then you can guarantee the current coalition can't make government, because it actually dilutes everybody's vote down now. You see, if they got 4.6%, that's a wasted vote, then everyone gets multiplied by 104.6 over 100 to give you back a better percentage than you actually got. But if they break the five, you all stay where you were and they get added to the other side. Every model I've run, if they break the 5% and get MPs, you can kiss goodbye to a centre-right government.
0: All right, so this is an issue, and I was looking at that latest Roy Morgan poll. The polls seem to be very inconsistent at the moment, guys. They're all over the bloody place.
1: I think there's a trend that opportunities... looking to break the threshold. But there needs to be more scrutiny. It's not going to come from the mainstream media on their list and on their policies and what they mean and who's standing in their backgrounds, because it's all hard left.
0: All right. Well, I'm going to make that my mission in the next week or two.
2: Yep.
0: And try and re-engage with them, try and get hold of their party officials.
1: They won't come near you, Sean, because you've already got their game. You've already got their number.
0: I guarantee they will always come on. Open of heart and open of mind, Alistair. Guys, we need to take the break. We are on Free Speech Fridays with Maurice Williamson and Alistair Boyce, brought to you by the Free Speech Union, the champions of free speech in New Zealand. 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

0: and be ready for any situation. Russell, how are you?
1: Hi, Sean. I wanted just to give you a shout-out about Craig and Maharaja Tours. It's just the most amazing trip, and Craig is such a great host. Honestly, he took all the trouble out of that tour. We just basically turned up and enjoyed the whole place, and it was brilliant.
2: Wow. Thanks, Russell. 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Thunder.

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3: And you are with Free Speech Fridays, brought to you by the Free Speech Union. With us this Friday, Morris Williamson and Alistair Boyce. Morris, I have to tell you, strange things happen when you travel overseas. I was on my way outbound to Paris. I have a layover in London, and who do I end up sitting and having a beer with but Wayne Brown?
4: Who was
3: on his way back from Singapore, and it was a lovely discussion. It was nice to see a friendly face.
4: And no swear words.
3: Look, I'm not saying. I'm not saying. We may have had a couple of Heinekens, but he was extolling to me the way the Eastern countries in China, they're basically run by the mayors, those countries, he said. It's fantastic because they know what's going on. Look, I want to talk. Look, the other thing about going offshore was this soccer thing is quite big elsewhere. Paris, it was big. London, it was insane. The Football World Cup. And even when I was coming back through LA, I ended up in the Coru Lounge or the Star Alliance Lounge at LAX watching the, was it Paraguay, Germany, end of that game, and the place was just erupting. And the American barman was laughing, going, what's going on here? This is like the Super Bowl. I have to admit that I now recognise that it may be a global phenomenon, this football thing. Has it penetrated your guys' consciousnesses yet as good Kiwi blokes, Alistair?
5: Sean, I've been with football, the beautiful game, my whole life.
3: Oh, God.
5: My daughter inherited it. It's a brilliant sport. It's a different game, male versus female, obviously. But the essence of the sport is the beautiful game. And, it's wonderful.
3: 90 frickin' minutes, and you end up with a shootout after shootout. It's basically the toss of a coin, Alistair.
5: Even more action. It's not a toss of a coin. There's all sorts of nuances involved and mind games and everything else with that. It's riveting. Get with it, Sean. You're almost on. You're almost on the ball.
3: I almost think I love it, Morris. And then I see two guys bump and the guy will grab his knee, even though his knee on the slow-mo was nowhere near getting bumped. Oh, and you'd think, you know, someone had chopped their leg off with a cannonball.
4: Look, something's wrong with me. I sort of grew up and went to Matamata College, didn't have a soccer team. In fact, you weren't even allowed to kick a round ball around. It was considered a treason. And so soccer's never been able to rustle the leaves on the tree for me.
5: It's intellectually superior.
3: Oh, God.
4: Okay, all right. I'm okay with that. I'm a dinosaur and I've got it all wrong because it is taking the world by storm and so on. But
5: you're a rugby Luddite.
4: Everything you watch for 90 minutes and you see no one actually do anything and it was a bore and so on is got to be about as boring as watching paint dry.
3: Well, the Germans are gone, the Dutch are gone. Andy Burnham will have a snap election in Britain if they win the Rugby World Cup. That is clear from the people I spoke to in Westminster.
5: That's that big.
3: All right. Well, we've dealt with that.
4: They'll never win the Rugby World Cup.
3: No. Oh, God, they go on about that too if you're in New Zealand. And mind you, there are many times I just pretended to be Australian quite a lot on my trip away, and you can get away with that.
5: Oh, no, not you, Sean. You're a Kiwi.
3: I just call myself a hobbit often, or I said, yeah, we're like Australians, but we're nice.
5: You're way too tall for that.
3: We're like Australians, but we're nice. Look, I want to talk about a free speech issue. Brian Tamaki and the I was particularly interested in your views on this, Alistair. You are a sportsman. You're a sporting shooter. I know you hunt deer. I know you duck shoot. You're also someone who expresses political views that some people might describe as extreme. I wondered how you felt about Brian Tamaki's gun license being revoked after he made what I thought were comments I wouldn't made about Sikh and Indian temples, etc.
5: Yeah, the comments were very unwise given the current firearms legislation that he made because of this fit and proper person and who actually is the adjudicating body or people for that. It's very loose. So, yeah, I would veer away from that, which is a free speech issue.
3: Yeah, but so Alistair, the problem is, so someone with a without a gun can say that.
5: Yes,
3: but someone with a gun can't. Surely there are other laws, like our hate speech laws, that would have caught the problems with what he have said. Because it basically says if you have a gun owner's license, you have less right to engage in extreme political discourse than someone who doesn't.
5: That is the reality. That is totally the reality. So I've always had to be a bit careful. I've always felt that I've had to be a bit careful not to get too carried away with my satirical edge in the public domain.
3: So you've self-censored.
5: Since this became clear.
3: Yeah, you've self-censored. Yeah. Maurice, what do you think? Because I think we've basically boiled it down to what it is.
4: I'm in a different category to both of you. I think the moment you start talking about, well, let's go and burn their mosques and their temples down, you've crossed a line. Because even if you don't even intend to do that, there are whack jobs out there that'll hear that, members of his congregation saying, you know, the bishop has asked for it, let's go and do it. And frankly, if there is ever a fire in a temple or a mosque in the next few months, that's on Brian Tamaki. Oh,
3: I don't disagree with that, Maurice. Then use the laws. Use the laws that are there to stop that. Don't use firearm licensing as an ersatz way to regulate that speech.
4: Yeah, I think that's right. However, I think the police will then say, with your firearms license, the fit and proper person test comes in, and we have got an obligation to remove those firearms if you cross a line of not being a fit and proper person. And Tamaki, I think, made a disgraceful speech about what, you know, the advocacy of burning down things is beyond the pale and should be dealt with so severely. If that's the case that he may be in doubt for his license, if Alistair's worried about being a bit of a satirical or whatever, nothing you've ever said ever comes close to advocating burning down property and damage. And I think Brian Tamaki crossed that line, and I think the police probably had no alternative but to go in and say, right, you're not a fit and proper person if that's what you're going to be advocating publicly.
3: Yeah. Well, I tell you what he often uses those firearms for is he goes on hunting trips with his sons. They catch boar, they catch wild game, and they package it all up, freeze it, and they distribute it to members of the congregation who are doing it hard. So, you know.
4: That's excellent. I was surprised he said that he uses a shotgun for pig hunting.
3: Yes.
4: I grew up in a family.
5: Close range,
3: okay.
5: Yeah, at close range, a very humane way of finishing them off.
3: I didn't know that.
4: But it was always about sticking for me. Well, my dad used to go pig hunting with a couple of dogs, and he always had a bloody knife, and they would stick the pig rather than shoot the damn thing. But a shotgun would...
5: Yeah, sometimes you need both, Morris.
3: Yeah, well, I always just go...
4: I know nothing about it, so I know nothing about which I'm speaking.
3: I approach the supermarket, I go honey-streaked, cured, you know, do I get the big pack or just the pack with eight rashes in it? That's my extent of my pig hunting. Anything else either of you want to raise that has got your goat in the past week? Boise?
5: No, Michael's done a really good job in your absence. He's filled in admirably, kept us all riveted to the old internet.
3: Yeah, good.
4: I've got one that I'd like you to keep an eye on. The current government just came out with an announcement and said they're going to pass legislation to prevent anybody who wasn't elected to a local authority from having a vote, which I'm delighted at. I think it's wonderful.
3: Yeah.
4: You should not be voting if you're not elected by the public. However, they said we're excluding Auckland Council, which represents over a third of the nation, because it's got its own legislation and we can't do it in this bill. Well, Frank Ogilvie published a legal opinion, which I read very carefully, and said, yes, you can. You actually can include it in your legislation. And so I want the pressure to be kept on the current government.
3: You are not making friends with the boss, are you? Because he'll call you a racist, won't he?
4: That's the problem. That's what I said, and I put that out on Twitter. I was brought up to believe a racist was somebody who wants to treat people differently based on their race, either positively and give them some benefits or negatively and treat them, you know, with disdain.
3: Yeah.
4: I think saying that everybody should be treated the same and you shouldn't have any special rights, either positive or negative, because of your race, was the opposite of being a racist. But the moment where you say everybody should be treated the same and only get onto a council if they're voted on, or only get into parliament if they're elected, somehow that's racist.
3: Mm. Guys, I
4: don't get it.
3: This one takeaway from this trip I did up north, you know, the ARC conference I went to, and I've got to say, Britain is in trouble. I didn't speak to a single person from any strata of British society that I was exposed to who didn't think Britain is in major trouble because of the issue of immigration, because of what they would call cultural decline. We do not have the immigration problem here in New Zealand, but I think in the political context or the cultural context, the issue that causes the same concern here is this issue of ethno-discrimination. And we will have to deal with it, and we should deal with it before things get to the stage that they are at in Britain, which is pretty dire.
5: Yeah, I think you've got two stratas here. You've got the social strata, where the two cultures are very difficult to assimilate. So the existing culture of the country, which in our case of Judeo-Christian, should be the preeminent culture as far as the immigration policy. But the second analysis is the economic analysis, where whole cultures or communities from overseas come in and produce their own economy that also extracts from the main economy, and they don't assimilate there either, and they actually pull a lot of money out of the microeconomy of New Zealand. So there's two really important stratas to consider with it.
4: It's one of these things that really perplexes me. You have people who are just desperate to get away from their country because of its dreadful system, you know, a Muslim Sharia law, cut off your hands if you did something wrong, stone you to death if you've committed adultery, and arrive in a new country, which they love the idea of where it is, and then immediately demand that we have Sharia law here, and we have, you know, all of the things that we escaped from a dreadful other country, we've got here to you, and we now want you to have that imposed on everybody here. And I think Britain's in a complete shambles, and I think Sadiq Khan, the mayor of London, is one of the most dangerous individuals that country's ever had with his hands on any of the political leaders.
3: I have to say, Morris, I mean, France was France, and I probably have difficulty relating to it. I went to the very spot where those big riots were a few weeks ago because they're outside the football stadium. I sat there on a sweltering 40-degree plus Sunday afternoon and watched very attractive Parisian woman stroll past in their sun frocks. And, you know, I didn't feel like the world was about to end. But London, every cabbie, every Uber driver, every person I talked to at every dinner who was English, be they from Oxford, be they involved in business, and I met a lot of people all deeply concerned at the state of their country, all glad Starmer was going, but had no idea what sort of change Andy Burnham represents, and all feeling that England is at Britain is at a crossroads.
4: They're just desperate. They're desperate, and that's shown in the fact that the two major political parties that used to rule all of the roost in terms of votes and polling and so on, I mean, the Tories now are almost in the margin of error for voting, and Labour down in the pits as well. It's just anything to get us out of the shambles we're in is the mentality that's pervading the place.
3: Yeah. Hey, good session, guys. I feel like I've caught up. It is great to be back. We will do it again soon. Boise beer soon, mate. You in town today?
5: Yes, I am. I'd love to catch up.
3: All right, bloody good. Morris Williamson.
4: Have a virtual one for us Aucklanders.
3: We will. Morris Williamson and Alistair Boyce, our two participants in Free Speech Fridays, brought to you by the Free Speech Union. the champions of free speech in New Zealand. 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
1: Keen on India, but a bit unsure about what to expect? 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
2: Look, I'm just reading a text here, and I'm going to admit, I was going off reports. Someone says that what Brian Tamaki said, if you burn ours, then we'll burn yours. Now, I think that's quite different. I'll have a talk to Brian over the weekend. I think this is a really interesting issue. He may not have said, but I was told he said. Really interesting issue. He may not have said, but I was told he said, which would make the removal of his firearms license even more problematic. Gordon, yes, I am in discussions with GB News. I reached out. I found a contact there, which was really good when I was in London. And we've got calls. So, look, next 20 minutes, open slather, ring in, have a yarn. Be good to catch up again. Matthew, mate, how are you?
3: Good, thanks, Sean. I'm just ringing up about your discussion about Top.
2: Yeah.
3: Now, I don't know if you remember, old enough to remember the Monkees.
2: Yeah. Yes.
3: The Monkees were, they were a bunch, a PR firm wanted to set up a TV show.
2: Mickey Dolenz, Mike Ned Smith, what was the other little guy called, Jimmy? Yeah. So they were basically a Beatles, an off-the-shelf Beatles band in America. I loved them.
3: Yeah, but they weren't. They were actors. They were asked to apply for the job as actors.
2: Yeah.
3: They then trained them up as sort of musicians, and they ran a very successful TV show and a company.
2: Now, and some of them went on to become quite successful musicians in their own right.
3: Yes.
2: Yeah.
3: But that's exactly what's happening now with Top, with a PR firm basically advertising for actors.

0: workers who will fill the role.
1: Yeah.
0: And it's financed by the Labour Party.
1: Yeah, I think that Labour is what
0: Party
1: we are
0: supporters.
1: Seeing. Yeah. Yeah.
0: They're not politicians. They're actors.
1: Yeah. Yeah, this is an AstroTurf political party in every way. I think that's right, Matthew. And I want to get to the bottom of it, and I want them to admit it. There's no crime in that. But don't mislead the voters. You know, and I have to say also, Matthew, I'm deeply disappointed that with its vast resources, which vastly outstrip the resources of the platform in every way, not one mainstream media company has done a serious investigation into this.
0: Yeah, but they want the coalition out because they'll get some more money.
1: Yeah.
0: But the other thing is Luxon needs to stand up and say, absolutely, we will not enter into coalition with these people to stop the soft lefty Nats voting for them.
1: Yeah. Yeah. Okay. Look, that's a really good point, Matthew. Thank you. Thank you very much. Look, guys, I've now got something in my head that's worrying me. The three monkeys I can name, Mike Nesmith, Mickey Dolenz, Brian Jones. Who was the fourth monkey? I just cannot remember who the fourth bloody monkey is. Someone out there has got to know. Jeff, good morning.
2: Good morning, Sean. Can't help you out in the monkey thing, sorry. But I think Michael Laws is making a technical blunder here.
1: Oh, okay. Tell me.
2: Yeah. Well, probably the happiest man this morning will be Damien O'Connor. He's no slouch, and Michael's going to split that right vote, and that might allow him to come riding through the middle.
1: I think that is a valid piece of speculation you've just put forward there, Jeff. Yeah.
2: They do. I'm surprised Michael didn't sort of run that sort of thing about that.
1: Yeah, but Jeff, here's how they'd play that. Oh, it's quite now. It's been able to speculate about Michael now. Here's how they might play that. If that was going to happen, and if Michael got far enough off the New Zealand First list that he was going to get in anyway, he would tell all his voters 2 days before polling day, for goodness sake, give your electorate vote to the National guy, or vice versa, right?
2: Oh, right, yeah, you hope so. I can see that.
1: Yeah, but I can see your concern, Jeff.
2: That's fine, yeah. I think I just want to be first up with that one.
1: Yeah. I found the other beetle. It was Peter, the other monkey. It was Peter Talk. Peter Talk, Mike Nesmith, Mickey Dolenz, and Brian Jones. Thank you, mate. Good talking to you, Jeff. Peter Talk. That's right. The monkeys. Hey, hey. Dream Believer. Was it last train to Clarksville they did? I'm a Believer. And they had another one. They were actually all right. I used to have monkeys. Comic books and stuff. Complete marketing. Yeah, I like it though. The Opportunity Party are the monkeys of New Zealand politics. Hey, hey, we're the Opportunities Party. People say we're centre, but we're not. I'm going to get, okay, I feel an AI song coming on. Must check with Adrian. We've published all our AI signs in an album on some obscure music site that you'll be able to download and pay for. Not Brian Jones, he was in the Stones. Well, it was Jones. Was it little guy, Davy Jones? Little Davy Jones? It might have been Clint. Good morning.
3: Good morning, Sean. It was Davy Jones. And don't leave your day job singing monkey songs, I don't think is your forte.
1: No, but I'm going to make an AI monkey song about the Opportunity Party, a rip-off.
3: Yeah, no, that'll be great. That'll be great. Hey, unlike you, you've had a huge part with Michael's decision. I'd like to think I had a small part because I actually, on a couple of occasions when I've rung Michael, I've always said, and I believe this sincerely, his 30-minute opening editorial, I said to him on a couple of occasions, if every politician in our country listened to that, our country would be in a much better place. And so I think it's a great move by him. I think that shift we need is part of him putting his hand up and doing that. And the sad thing, I think, for New Zealand politics is the egos in both New Zealand First and ACT. And what a shame the good people from both those parties couldn't get together. What an amazing political party it would be. And I think that, you know, it's just a shame. Those you know, egos of Winston and Seymour just will never, you know, it's oil and water. So, yeah, I think it's a great move.
1: Yep. All right. Thank you, Clint. How's Buffalo Beach this morning, mate?
3: Beautiful, beautiful. Hey, we've still got a bottle of Buffalo Trance to sample when you're next up here or sitting on the beach.
1: Good on you, mate. Nice to hear from you. I do feel like I'm home now, having a day back on here. Rich, g'day, buddy.
4: Welcome back, Sean.
1: Thank
5: Good
1: you, mate.
5: Good to have you back on here, mate, from the Waitaki Electric here. So,
1: Michael's really an option for you.
5: Yes, he is. Yes, he is. And, it'll be very interesting to see how he goes. I'd say he'll probably be at that meeting on Sunday with Shane Jones there at St. Kevin's. So, yeah, I'll probably might even pop along and see him in person. So, but I don't see what a big issue is whether he, if he's going to be a candidate, he can still be on the platform. I mean, go look at how the mainstream media, I mean, they've been propping up Opportunity Party since you've been away, Sean. You know, I just think this whole rhetoric that you got talkback hosts that say, oh, well, I don't disclose who I vote for. It's just like, who cares? I think it's good.
1: I'm happy to say who I voted for last time. Liz Gunn.
5: Yeah, yep. Liz Gunn. And you're probably going to vote for another, you know, probably another, what do you call it, the Freemason? I don't know who you'll vote for, whether what that will be. But
1: with the spa party, the two guys in the spa pool in Whanganui, if he gets over 500, I'm in. He's got my party vote, you know?
5: Yeah, and I think it's a great way for people to engage with candidates. I don't see what no doubt the media will be like over the weekend, oh, Mark Laws is still going to be doing this, and they'll go running to the Electoral Commission or something like that to try and stymie him or something like that, Storm. But I think this is I don't see any issues here. But what I will say, Sean, while you're away, those Michelin stars.
1: I was thinking about getting them on Monday. Oh, Dale, you've got a Michelin star. How wonderful, darling. How wonderful.
5: Exactly. I mean, what a great way to touch base with Middle New Zealand, Sean.
1: Yeah.
5: One thing I do want to leave you on is that when you go look at New Zealand First, they really are picking some really, you know, middle of the ground, heart of New Zealand. I mean, I still support ACT, but I think that they're just struggling a wee bit there, Sean. Eh? It's just, I don't know whether they're getting the message out or whether David Seymour's still, you know, the Deputy Prime Minister, but they really are kind of.
1: I'm going to say this, I think ACT paid a price, an unfair price, over the Treaty Principles Bill. They really decided or tried to confront this big problem we've got. And they were hung out to dry by National and New Zealand First. And I think that caused them a huge amount of problems. I personally think they were wrong. I think the principles of the treaty, I think we've got to change constitutionally the way the treaty is seen in New Zealand. I've got no time for it. I want us to have genuine constitutional reform. But ACT pushed the boat out on that and they paid dearly for it. And I think ACT have a legitimate part to play in New Zealand politics, a very legitimate part to play in New Zealand politics. But we're coming into the season and no one has any friends in election season. It is every man for himself. It really is. Yeah. Hey, Rich, lovely
5: great
1: to hear from
5: you. Back, Sean.
1: Nice to be back. Cheers, mate. Wayne, if you could hang. Oh, no, we'll go to you, Wayne. That's all right. Wayne, good morning.
6: Good morning, mate. Nice to see you back again. Obviously, you've survived the dramas of travelling.
1: Oh, yeah. I've decided I'm not actually the greatest traveller in the world, to be honest. I like being home.
6: Oh, well.
1: And big cities slightly give me scare the bejesus out of me.
6: Yeah, no, that's fair enough. On the Brian Tamaki thing, I've sort of expressed my views when Michael was filling in for you, but I do think it's a very, very slippery slope that they're using. Charging for, I don't know what it is, incitement or sedition or whatever the hell it is, charge him on something like that.
1: Yes.
6: But, yeah. And, you know, at the end of the day, like I said the other day, who would you trust with a gun, Brian Tamaki or Chloe Scorbrick?
1: Yeah, if they are genuinely suggesting that Brian Tamaki is going to get a gun, get his firearms and go and do something at a temple or a Sikh, then that is ridiculous.
6: Oh, it is
1: completely
6: ridiculous.
1: So then what therefore makes him not the sort of person to hold a firearms license? Well, nothing that I can see, except he has views, political views, that might be unpopular. Well, that's never a reason to discriminate against someone. If you can ping him under some hate crime or hate speech act, knock yourself out.
6: Exactly.
1: But they clearly can't.
6: And that's the thing. That's why we have those laws there. So if you can test the theory of, is his speech bad enough under the current law?
1: Yeah.
6: But clearly, A, they don't want to do that because I think they find, basically, they come off second best and look like dicks. And so they've used a backdoor way to put pressure on him, and it sends a message to anyone that has a firearms license, be careful what you say, even in jest, because that means you have to self-censor everything you say. And, you know, at the end of the day, let's face it, everybody has made, you know, what you'd call hyperbolic comments, like, oh, I could kill so-and-so, really yeah. pissing me off. Everybody's done that. So does that suddenly make everybody who's uttered something in frustration at a situation or even yelled at someone when they're having an argument with them, that suddenly makes them an unfit and proper person?
1: Yeah.
6: No.
1: Yeah.
6: It's a slippery slope, and I don't think we're as far away from Britain the way we're going as we think we are.
1: Yeah.
6: I think we're a bit closer.
1: Things felt dire there. Things felt quite dire. But I'll tell you what, here's another weird thing, Wayne. I arrive on, I think, a Monday. Starmer's gone. I get to my hotel. I have a half-hour turnaround. Another guy I know says, we've been invited down to Westminster to have a drink with some politicians. We jump in a cab. We're heading along the banks of the Thames to this bar in Westminster called the Marquis of Tewkesbury or something. And I look up through the trees on the banks of the Thames and I see the Union Jack flying above the Houses of Parliament. And look, I'm third or fourth generation on every side of my family, but something went bang in my heart and I felt some swelling of, you know, patriotism. And it is hard. Well, it is the ties that bind us are most mysterious.
6: Well, for a lot of us, if you actually look at our genealogy, doesn't matter what you are, we've all got ties with probably Europe and England, and especially England. And and just on a footnote to Michael too, good luck, mate. I think you'll do a fantastic job, and you went a bit soft on him. You forgot to ask him what a woman was.
1: Look, I was just presuming that Michael had a fairly good idea. I didn't need to go there. Good on you, Wayne. Nice to talk, mate.
6: Bye.
1: Cheers. I feel like I'm reconnecting with all my mates this morning. It's very, very nice. Pete, hang on, because we've got to take our last commercial break.
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2: David Seymour here. I'm coming to a town hall near you. 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
5: All right. We are apparently making news. Michael's candidacy is making news, which is good. Just be wary of people in the mainstream who pontificate about the implications for journalism and anything. Ask them whether they've talked to me or not, because I'm sure they won't. I'm comfortable with it. We are in slightly uncharted territory. We should never be afraid of that. Michael has a right to pursue all of his life. I am not the boss of him. He happens to lend his talents, not inconsiderable talents, to the platform. We're lucky to have him, but life rolls on for all of us. Pete, good morning.
6: Morning, Sean. You didn't witness any knife fights or
5: every morning we went to the conference. There were 20 higher protest people at the conference venue, and they were the classic stop oil people yelling, "You're all billionaires," which I just laughed. I bent over double laughing. They were there for about 20 minutes every morning, and they were all gone by 10:30.
6: You didn't need your stamp-proof vest or anything?
5: No. And I'll say this, actually, strangely enough, I was less aware of security and police officers in Paris and in London than I have been on previous trips for some reason. Maybe they're all monitoring me with facial recognition from hidden video cameras, but things felt all right, and the travelling felt all right, and it was much more pleasant coming back through customs at LAX a few days ago than it was last time I did it a year or more back. So, no, it was all right, It was.
6: happy you survived. One thing that I found interesting in the news today, and I know you've got no time for the guy, is with Kim.com and this whole mega upload thing.
5: Yeah.
6: What I do find interesting is we're all going boots all in on AI, and AI has basically taken all of the internet and using everyone's information, the songs you write is basically using everyone's information in the world and copying it without any copyright. And kind of he's been guilty for letting people do same thing on a website.
5: What he did is lost to a certain extent in the midst of time. But he did things. He did things that qualified him for extradition to the United States, and he has gamed, played, and manipulated our media and our legal system for years, so he did not face the consequences.
6: Yeah, I feel like it's a bit like
5: he was a destructive influence on New Zealand politics. He was a nasty gutter snipe. He was nasty to me personally. He encouraged people to F John Key at an election rally, and he was a shyster and a shamster.
6: I look at what they're doing to Brian Tamaki,
5: with Brian Tamaki, Pete.
6: But what I'm saying is the SAS land on his lawn and things like that. It just seems this bit of weird kind of overreach at times.
5: Pete, I think that boat's well and truly sailed, mate.
6: Yeah.
5: He can look forward to a big cellmate called Bubba in an orange boiler suit.
6: Yeah. Well, that's going to be interesting. Maybe he could buy a small apartment next to Helen Clark when her house gets all rezoned.
5: Thanks, Pete. Good talking to you. Good talking to all of you today. Good to be back. For as nice as it is to travel and see the world, this is still home. Good on Michael for doing what he's doing. Also, good to hear he wants to carry on at the platform too. Sean, in India, there's been some religious-based conflict. Yeah, look, I'm going to get deeper into this Tamaki issue over the weekend. I'm really getting my feet under the desk. We seem to have some success. More and more people are saying, I've solved my internet problem. Please leave it with me. I'm back and I'll get into it. And thank you all. So nice to feel that the shop was well taken care of while I was away. Michael not in today because he's on a personal... he's watching a game of rugby. The Sun's in. Full service Monday. I'll be back. Mike will be back, Leah will be back, so Monday's going to be all go. Thanks, Bella. Lovely to be back. Lovely to be back in business with you. Really good setup. Take care. Have a great weekend, everybody. Ka kite anō.
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9: Taumata whakatangi hanga kōwawa o Tamatia, turi poka ka piki maunga horonuku pōkai whenua ki tāna tahu. 85 letters, I believe.
10: The actual Thai word for Bangkok is the longest word in the world. 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And the Maori name is second and the Welsh one is third. Slam 5, Puthbinge, Gogeru, Madrobo, Slantasilio, Gogogo. Now, you know what it means, don't you? So it's the church with a whirlpool with a fence for the sheep jump over, and in the church there is a vicar that's put his hands down little boy's pants to make some go cough, cough, cough.
9: Boy!
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0: The government suggests a slew of proposed changes to our environmental reporting regime will bring more transparency. A bill updating the content of reports and their frequency has passed its first reading in Parliament. Here's Claudia O'Neill.
1: Minister for the Environment Nicola Grigg says timeframes will be better suited to tracking environmental change. She says the bill improves data quality and makes information more accessible, relevant and timely. Grigg says the changes are future-focused and will provide more meaningful insights and allow more flexibility.
0: Secondary teachers' union members have voted overwhelmingly in favour of boycotting appointments to the Teaching Council after a week-long ballot. A bill passed last month removes all elected members and lets the Minister of Education make all future appointments. Under the day's decision, all members of the Post-Primary Teachers Association must decline if they're offered a ministerial appointment. PPTA President Chris Abercrombie says the shift to giving the minister sole discretion is a disturbing and unacceptable level of political interference. A migratory bird tested in New South Wales may be the first in that state to catch the deadly H5N1 bird flu. Bird flu is spreading globally, with infections found in migratory seabirds in two other Australian states. Preliminary tests on a giant petrel found north of Sydney have come back positive. In New Zealand, Department of Conservation veterinarian Kate McInnes says they're beginning to vaccinate some captive or offshore populations of our particularly vulnerable native species.
2: You don't want to have birds flying around with antibodies to this exotic disease, which might then confuse us when we're trying to do surveillance to detect the arrival.
0: Sony has announced it'll stop releasing new PlayStation video games on disc in 2028. It says the general preference for digital media significantly outpaces physical discs. Grand Theft Auto 6 will be released as exclusively digital, and it's predicted to become the biggest-selling entertainment product of all time. That's news.
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1: Well, good morning, team. Good morning. Hey, look, we always feel good on a Friday. I was just saying to Kelly, though, in the break, I actually, for once, had a bit of time this morning. I don't know what I had done, but I sat down to get ready a little bit earlier, and I thought, oh, I'm going to have time to chuck on the wall paint, you know, get myself ready, have a cup of tea. Next minute, 1 minute past 10, still standing out in the house. So anyway, here we are. But we are here. Myself, Leah Parnapper, producer Kelly, another great lineup today. And of course, you are there and want you to be part of the show. 0800 332 283. Got a couple of stories of some Kiwi women who have got themselves on Wegovy. Now, Wegovy, of course, on Monjaro is also here. These are the weight loss medication, once a week jabs, which are huge around, excuse the pun, they're not huge. They're to stop people being huge. However, one of these women got her Wegovy, not through her doctor, but through telehealth, which is legal, which is fine, but she hid from the doctor that she was talking to that she had in the past eating disorders. She also used AI to change her shape to make herself look bigger that she had sent to this telehealth person. You know, and that is a concern, is it not? Yes. So I'm going to talk to Dr. Luke Bradford. He's the medical director of the Royal New Zealand College of General Practitioners. And we've got a lot of Kiwis using it. I think it's somewhere between roughly 50 and 62,000 Kiwis are on it. I'm going to catch up too with Carolyn Young. She's the boss of Retail New Zealand. A couple of things to talk to her about. The government has now passed through the Health and Safety at Work Act, passed its third reading. Critics, the unions, you know, hands up in the air. The end is nigh, as they do. I'm sure that's all unions do. They just moan and say the roof is falling in on everyone. Retail New Zealand says they're positive steps for small businesses. So what is so good for retail? Also, they've welcomed a proposal by the ACT Party to create specially trained and licensed security guards that will have additional powers to deal with violent and disruptive customers. We have talked about this in the past, haven't we? I still think it doesn't go far enough, but we'll talk to Carolyn about it, see what she has to say. Hey, where we're going to start, though, is this, and it is with ACT. I know it sounds very ACT this week, doesn't it? Again, not purposely doing this, but they are chucking out a lot of policy. Funny that. And as you know now, they want to tighten the welfare system, essentially make it harder to stay on long-term bennies. That's if you're able to work. Under its proposal policies, people applying for health-related benefits would have to be assessed by an MSD-approved independent doctor. We've talked about this week. This has again caused quite the furore within some people. Rather than relying solely on their own GP, and existing recipients will be reassessed over time using stricter criteria. ACT also wants job seeker recipients who remain on the benefit for more than 4 months to have their payments loaded onto an electronic payment card that can only be used for the essentials. We're talking groceries, rent, power, transport, health and childcare. The card would block spending on alcohol, tobacco, gambling and cash withdrawals. Seems sensible to us. Benefit advocates say that they're adults and treat them as such. Trust them. Ooh, trust goes both ways. Mr. Seymour says the changes are about restoring personal responsibility, encouraging people back into work and ensuring that taxpayer-funded benefits are spent on essential living costs. I thought, who can we talk to about this? And I have spoken to a benefit advocacy person, Kay Brereton, over the week, and you know, that sparked a few of you guys to call in. To be honest, I think I just find topics so I can talk to this woman. Former head of work and income is Christine Rankin, and she's with me now. Hello, Christine.
2: Good morning, Leah.
1: I swear
2: lovely
1: I do.
2: Lovely to see you. You always brighten my day.
1: Oh, look, I swear I find stuff just so I can talk to you, right? If there's a story on water and lakes, I'm calling you. You know, because you're in Taupo. Hey, do you know what Kelly said that you looked? She said, doesn't Christine look lovely today? in.
3: Don't in, say it.
1: I'm gonna say it because for those aren't watching, she's wearing a beautiful Christine. Let me tell you, Christine Rankin is one of the sharpest dressers in this country, and she always brings a beautiful look. She's got a nice pink. Is it a cardi dress?
2: No.
1: Always brings a beautiful look. She's got a nice pink. Is it a cardi dress?
2: No, it's a jumper. It is a jumper.
1: Lovely big
2: Mossman jumper. It's lovely to wear. It's warm. Double layer.
1: Yeah, because it's cold.
2: It's -3 degrees. It was -3 degrees here today. So, you know.
1: Oh, God.
2: Got to have a bit of fluff on.
1: You've got a bit of fluff on to keep yourself warm. Kelly said to me in the news, you know, because she sees you on the camera, she said, doesn't Christine look lovely in nipple pink today?
2: Nipple pink.
3: An love you, Christine. Love one. You.
2: We better not have this conversation. Kelly's a troublemaker.
1: I think that tells us more about Kelly Fox than you.
2: Yeah. Well, I'm a bit worried about the colour of... we won't go there.
1: It's not where we're going. All right, look, serious stuff. All right, so you were, as we know, you were the former head of Work and Income. You know, you had one of the biggest portfolios, had a huge budget that you worked with, lots of people underneath you. And I know you've been out of it for a while, but you are one of those people that, you know, you keep your toe in the water, you are aware of what's going on. What's changed over the years, Christine, regarding benefits that might concern you, shock you, or hasn't moved since your day? What do you think? What's the big change?
2: Oh, look, you know, but most New Zealanders don't understand that back then there was a revolution, and it was a fantastic revolution, and it worked for the clients, as we called them. I would no longer let them be called Bennies, which was the thing most of the way that the department referred to them. Yeah. And we gave them everything they were entitled to up front. I wouldn't allow anything to be hidden or not given, but there was a reciprocal agreement, and they signed that agreement to say that they would do everything they could to get work, and they would let us know if there were any changes in their circumstances. And I think we had it really well balanced. We were getting people back to work like never happened before. And then, of course, along came a Labor government, and I was told things like, beneficiaries don't commit crime, they just make mistakes. I can still remember having that said to me by Ruth Dyson and Steve Mahari. They just sat there and laughed and said, we're disbanding your crime.

0: units and beneficiaries don't commit crime. We don't need crime units. Well, we were detecting $100 million a year then, and that was the tip of the iceberg. So
1: for me,
0: every time there's a Labor government, everything goes really soft. And the person who suffers in that is the beneficiary.
1: Yeah.
0: Because if you're left to rot on a

0: give. Just put them in there and lock them in there. For what purpose? I do not know. This policy, and I do not agree with all of ACT's policies, but this policy is very sensible. It's done throughout the world. You know, it's not your money you're receiving. When you work, it's your money. You've earned it. When you're on a benefit, it's the taxpayers' money, and you have to respect that.
1: Yeah.
0: And any government has the right to say, no, you're not spending it on alcohol. You're not getting cash to spend it on drugs. And not all beneficiaries do anything like that, but some do. And it is absolutely fair enough. Any government can step in and say they want to control it. And this 4 months, which is a reasonable time, although it's tough out there at the moment, but it's still a reasonable time to get a job, and they're not taking money off you. You can still buy all the things you would have ever wanted to buy, needed to buy.
1: When you said that when you were in charge, you had a crimes unit? So they were, their job was to solely find those on the benefit who were rorting the system. And you were saying you found it was 100 million.
0: And that was the tip of the iceberg. We didn't have, the units were well staffed, but we still didn't have enough people to keep up with the level of benefit crime. It was absolutely enormous.
1: Since it was taken away, no government has ever brought back that.
0: I have to say, I don't know what happens in there. Now, there will be a process for detecting people who rip off the benefit system, for want of another word. But I don't believe it's the way it was. You know, imagine now in this very politically correct world calling it a crime unit. The reason we did that was because it was crime. To steal from the taxpayer is crime. Mm. And some of them were big thefts, very big. So you've got, if you're doing everything for somebody, like in those social welfare cases, if you're giving them everything they're entitled to and you're putting everything into getting them back to work and making their life as good as it can be, then you do not accept or tolerate benefit crime. But the example I was giving is Labor couldn't have cared less. Didn't exist to them, and they certainly didn't want people prosecuted. I'd love to know how many people are prosecuted these days, because the numbers won't be great, I suspect.
1: It's interesting because you bring up a good valid point, because welfare is one of those areas where governments are always pulling the system in different directions. You know, the left is more money, more sympathy, caring, give them what they want, up the benefit, up what they get, where the current government, personal responsibility, getting people back into work, you know, the carrot and the stick kind of, you know, mentality.
0: Yeah.
1: So in one respect, it's difficult, isn't it, to get something going for a government to come in and completely change it, because if you know, God forbid the left is in, you know, things are going to change again. So, I mean, it's like a real political football, beneficiaries.
0: Yes, absolutely it is. And look, an important thing for the listeners to realise, Leah, is that we have the most generous benefit system in the world, apart from the Nordic countries, which is a whole different thing. They get taxed massively and they all get all kinds of things. You don't have to be unemployed to get it. But for the rest of the world, we have the most generous benefit system in the world. And it's commonplace for things like this policy to be administered throughout the rest of the world. You don't just get, you know, in America they have food stamps. All you can buy with welfare is food, and they pay your rent. So, I mean, that's just one example. The British system is really tight. So is the Irish system. I used to go and see them and they would come to us. We are very, very generous compared to other countries, and it's never enough. Yeah, it's never, never enough, but we're not supposed to be paying people to be at home. We're supposed to be paying them to get a job. If you're sick, you know, the part of this that about doctors, I completely get that. In my time, there were many doctors who were really intimidated by the kind of people who would stand over them and make them sign a form to say they were sick. And we had a group of doctors throughout the country, but nobody wanted the job because there is a whole lot of pressure to signing that piece of paper to say they're sick when they're not sick.

0: Yeah, oh, that's caused quite the ripple, this part of the proposed bill, is, as you've just brought up, people with a health-related, on a health-related benefit will now have to be assessed by an MSD-approved independent doctor. And I spoke with Kay Brereton earlier this week. She's been a beneficiary advocate for 20 years, actually. And, you know, she argues that your own GP knows you best. Well, there's a fair point. And that these MSD, has David Seymour done the, has he done the costing to send beneficiaries to these, to another doctor? She says they're more expensive. There's only two approved in certain, in the area that she's in. And she might have had some valid points there, Christine.
1: She might. She might. I don't know about, you'd have to pass a test of any doctor being able to say you were too sick to work. So it doesn't matter whether your doctor knows you or not. Whatever doctor you're sent to would examine it very, very thoroughly and decide whether you were or you weren't. So I don't, and you hardly ever see the same doctor when you go to the doctor these days anyway. People don't know you, and you never have that old relationship unless you're very, very lucky with your doctor. Yeah. But I get the other points. I have no idea how much it will cost to do that. But remember that beneficiary would pay to go to the doctor to get that verified. And I don't know what ACT's new system is. I don't know the detail of it. But I do understand why they're thinking about making it happen. Doctors hate doing this, and they often agree when they don't actually agree, was my experience from a long time ago.
0: Yeah. Much of the health-related benefits have come since the pandemic, actually, Christine. I'm not sure if you knew that. And some of the figures are quite, they are just mind-blowing. In the last 10 years, the number of people on the health or disability job seeker benefits nearly doubled to 96,852. Another 96,000 are on the supported living payment. And the number of job seeker recipients has risen by about 73% in that same time frame. And the cost now exceeds the policing budget and twice the medicines budget.
1: And here's the reality of it. Welfare has always cost a fortune because we are very generous. And when it's growing like that, how can a little country like us sustain it? I understand why they're looking for other methods to be able to make sure that they're doing what's right and they're administering it properly. I don't know. I think it's a really, really tough one because everyone will come and say it's beneficiary bashing. No, it's not. There's a reality to benefit. There is an absolute reality to it. But those extra numbers, look, you look at how tough ACC is. For you to get a regular payment from them, you've got to go through quite a process. It's not automatic. And it's probably a better process, even though it's painful and people still sneak through. I know somebody who really could work perfectly an 80-hour week and they're getting paid a lot of ACC and there's no need for it. So people still skip through on that system, but it's much tougher than the benefit system.
0: That's what I was going to finish saying. That much of the growth in the health-related benefit has come since the pandemic, particularly for mental health conditions. ACT intends to start reassessing those recipients first, which is quite interesting.
1: Yes, and I don't know what to say about that. I mean, our world has changed so much and so many people, everywhere you go, everyone's down and stressed. And I think it was you I heard a few days ago saying, what's wrong with us? You know, it's not such a bad country. We need to stop some of this. Yes, times are tough, but there is a light at the end of the tunnel. I truly believe that. And if every day you have thoughts like that, then that's what your world's going to be like. And I think we need to look a little bit more positively about our potential, and compared with other countries, we are, it's okay to live here. It's expensive, but it's okay to live here in many, many ways.
0: Resilience is a big thing, isn't it, though, Christine? You know, resilience.
1: Yes, and we seem to have less and less and less resilience. Yes. Can you teach someone resilience? I don't know.
0: Good question. I think, yeah, no, I don't know. We might have to throw it to listeners later. These electronic payment cards, these two also set off my beneficiary advocate. She believes that they're adults and should be trusted, Christine, with their benefit. So what if they want a beer at the end of the day? What happens, you know, the world's not going to end if they buy a packet of cigarettes, to which I said, well, actually, it's the taxpayers' money. Oh, but then yeah, not everybody does that, and I understand that, but, you know, they are adults and they... No.
1: The government has a right to do anything it wants to do, and I don't think it is okay when you're on a benefit. Look, I was a beneficiary. I would never have thought in a million years of buying any of those things on a benefit. You've got to cut your cloth accordingly. And, you know, we're always talking about how hungry kids are. Well, you know, when they're prioritised, that makes a big difference too. If they're hungry, you shouldn't be buying alcohol and cigarettes. And we try and pretend it doesn't happen. Yes, it does. I saw it over and over and over again. And, you know, our economy is suffering and people are suffering hugely. So I'm sure really good, responsible parents are in that absolute dilemma. But there are plenty of people who get their money and their priorities aren't in the right place. And when it's the taxpayers' money, go the government in controlling it. They might be responsible and they're adults. They need to all act like that, and then this wouldn't come up, would it?
0: Mm. Do you know, I don't know if this really is anything, Christine, but when I was growing up and then when my parents broke up, got divorced, that's when things got really tough and my mum went on the benefit, solo parent. Three girls, my youngest sister was five at the time, so mum didn't work, she went on a benefit. And when I say this a bit, I always go, you know, back then and in my day, and it makes me feel like I go, you know, it's not the 1800s. We're only going back 40 years. Yeah. But you never spoke about that your parents were divorcing because it was embarrassing, and you never spoke that your parents were on the benefit because that was embarrassing. I mean, that's just the way it was. I suppose what I'm saying is, you know, it's good that it's not embarrassing now to say it because the benefit is there, genuinely there, for people that have fallen on hard times and do need a hand up.
1: Absolutely.
0: It's good that the stigma is gone, but I feel it's gone the other way. And there's almost now, of course, it's generational, you know, kids don't care that if I leave school, I'm going on a benefit, you know? And I think it really should start right back to as the children, that when they leave school, they do not want to go on a benefit. You know, don't put stigma back into it. But they shouldn't. You know, I know it's up to the, and it's up to the parents. Do you know, someone called me when I was talking about this this week, Christine, and she said that 18 to 19-year-olds that I didn't even realise could get a benefit, but they can. She said how much, because she's got one sitting at home on one. She said, do you know how much it costs a year just to cover the 18 to 19-year-olds? Benefit, and that's just them. That's that very small section before we even go out to everything else.
1: Yep.
0: She said something like just over 200 million.
1: Isn't that mind-boggling?
0: They should be out doing bloody anything. Like, anything. I don't even know why they're getting a benefit. You know, just do any job. I can't believe we're giving 18-year-olds and 19-year-olds a benefit and it's costing over 200 million.
1: I completely agree. But what I said to you before, it's about the parents. Look, that's about ambition. You've got to, in every way you can, encourage your kids to have ambition. And when they go on a benefit, I used to get my staff to feed in that ambition. I used to call it lighting the flame, that they had that opportunity, every person that came to their desk, to light their flame to help them realise whatever they're dreaming. Their dream can't be to go on a benefit and stay at home and play whatever games they play. That is just absolutely tragic. And I think more often than not in New Zealand, we say, oh, you can't do that. You can't get anywhere here. Do you know we've got the most fabulous examples of hundreds and thousands of people who've made it against the odds and never, ever gone on a benefit at any age. And I was a beneficiary. I went from being a beneficiary to the chief executive of Work and Income. I know what it's like to raise two boys on a benefit. Not for very long, but it was damn tough going, and it was one of the best things I ever learned. But that doesn't make the system you shouldn't be using it and making it easy and excusing everything. You've got to be responsible for yourself. That's the reality of it.
0: So I suppose to wrap this up, Christine, what's your assessment of what the government is currently doing in this field?
1: I think it's been the most courageous government in a long time. Louise Upston has introduced things that, yes, because of the economy, the numbers have grown, but you are accountable now. When you go to apply for a benefit, that's the first time that's happened since I left, which was 25 years ago, 26 years ago. No government has done it, and I admire that. And, you know, the opposition can say, oh, look, it hasn't worked. We've got all these other people. Yes, the system is still there making them accountable, and this just strengthens it. So I don't know whether this will become policy or not, whoever is elected. And as you say, please God, it's not the left, but I don't think it will be. Remember, though, that Chloe wants to give everyone a benefit. She wants to take all the money off the very rich people and give us all a benefit. You can have one too, Leah. It's all right. They'll take it off you, but they'll give you back a weekly amount to just keep you going.
0: Universal payments, yeah.
1: An important thing to have, Leah. But I absolutely support that social help. I absolutely support that social help that has to be there when you're in trouble. I totally support it, but not having it abused. Absolutely not.
0: Yeah. No, really interesting as always, Christine. Lovely to talk to you today. Have a happy Friday. Hope it warms up a bit.
1: Me too. Bye.
0: Good on you. That is the only Christine Rankin, who is a Taupo councillor. And yes, she was the head of, former head of Work and Income back in the day when they called it WINS, Work and Income, not Ministry of Social Development now. Leah, can Christine Rankin please stand for Parliament? I've said that to her multiple times and she has said, no, I've done my dash. No, I don't want to do it. Someone here says, Leah, Brian, Leah, Michael and Laws announced his New Zealand First candidacy this morning. When you're going to announce your ACT candidacy, you are very obviously a big, unashamedly ACT supporter. That would be make listening to the platform very interesting, says Ryan. Unashamedly, I don't know if you've given me if this is a compliment. You want me to do it? Is this passive aggressive? No, I haven't got anything to announce. I'm not running for ACT at all. I have never hidden the fact that I worked with ACT in my year off from broadcasting in 2023 when I was unceremoniously dumped from my job. In fact, we all were. They shut the station down. You know, this girl had to pay her bills, so I needed a job. I did know David Seymour. And he offered me a job and I worked with them for five or six months to the run-up to the election. And that was that. I wasn't going to move to Wellington. He wanted me to go continue to work with him. But the platform came a-calling and I still believe I made the right choice. Ryan, so there ain't nothing I'm hiding from you, buddy. Doesn't say in the future. Look, at the moment, I'm just not interested. I'm so interested in Parliament and politics and what is going on in our country. But no, not yet. And so happy for Michael. Isn't that the most, best unkept secret? Was Michael going running for New Zealand First? I mean, I saw it in the news yesterday, you know. Anyway, congrats to him. I think it's fantastic. I listened with great intent today to what he had to say with Sean. Him and I have back and forth text each other. Congratulations. He ain't going anywhere, he says, from the platform, so we'll just keep going what we're doing. Leah, you say Labor does the benefit stuff out of kindness. It's not, it's control. That's what the left want. No, I never said they do it out of kindness. I was saying that when successive governments have been in charge, they look at it very differently. I said the left are more about, I did say compassion because they use those words. They're more about lifting the benefit. But I want to

0: argue with you. I suppose it's control. You say it's control because they want to control them. Resilience can be taught. Humans live their lives on the stories we tell each other. For years now, we have only looked at what is wrong, not what we can create or finding purpose. Always quick to blame others. If we change the stories we tell within our culture, it could be different. Social media is an issue, though. A million little stories a day telling us what to believe. Very, very good text. I like that. A million little stories a day telling us what to believe. Yeah. And you are right. You know, change the story. Change the narrative. Look for the positive. I know this. I've never been kumbaya, airy-fairy type of person. One of my sisters, she's quite like that. And we always used to tease her a little bit. But I've never been like that. However, in the last, I don't know, how long have I been doing it? 6 weeks, 2 months, maybe a bit longer, 3 months. I saw something, yes, and I did see it on social media, about positive affirmations. Now, I've said this before. I don't do, what is it, dream boards or wish boards or whatever they call them. You know, you put up on a whiteboard, on a cork board, pictures of where you want to be, like the house where you want to live in your dream home, the man or the woman that you want to marry, the job you want. You know, I do believe dress for the job you want. But I've never done that. I've had friends that do it. Oh, Leah, you've got to do a dream board. Stop it. But I just watched this woman. It was a very short post. And she said, look, every day I just simply say this. And she rattled off this very small positive. You know, basically, today's going to be a great day. Now, I kind of took hers and I tailored it a little bit more to what frustrates me. And I'm a person that I can sweat the small stuff. I can go down a bit of a rabbit hole getting wound up about things that I cannot change. So one of my mantras in the morning is, I won't sweat the small stuff. Just have got to let it go. You know, are you going to die? No. And I swear I feel better by it. I don't know if my husband thinks I'm a bit more chill. Don't know. Better ask Kelly. She's the one who works with me every day. She's nodding. She's going, I don't know. There's any difference there. It's still a bit of a dragon.
1: I'm not saying a thing.
0: Dragon to work with. I don't know. I believe positive affirmations. Not every day is a great day. Still, but I don't know. I like it every day. I've got my little piece of paper next to my PC. I sit down and I read it out to myself, and then I get on with my day. So I like this one. And resilience can be taught. I don't know if resilience can be taught. That's the one thing in this text I'm not sure about. Because to me, you build resilience. You know, it comes from experience. Maybe it can be. Maybe you've seen it. I haven't. I think the most resilient people I know have been through quite a lot in their lives. And then they've decided which way it's taken them, whether it's turned them, you know, down the rabbit hole. And look, and all of us at some stage in our life will get bogged down by stuff. But to me, resilience is needed to lift you out of that. I've always believed we'll all get kicked in the guts at some stage. We'll all have the rug pulled out. We'll all lose jobs. We'll lose loved ones. It's afterwards. That's when the resilience kicks in. But someone said, yeah, resilience can be taught by failure and trying again. Well, again, that's experience. So resilience is experience. It's not taught. You're failing and then you're trying again. So that's experience. Well, I suppose you're learning each time. Maybe it's semantics now, isn't it? All right, Leah, there's another one here too. Please don't read my name out. I shall not, but I can tell you that WINS fund some beneficiaries' medicinal cannabis prescriptions. I have no idea what you can get out of WINS. I don't know. Anna says, Leah, it seems to me the more resilience has been taught and promoted, the less resilience I see. That's why it's through experience of what you go through in life. You know, and then if something happens, if you're the way people around you, maybe especially your parents, have

0: treated you. So when something goes wrong, you know, you can't boo-hoo to people or your family or your parents and they make it better. Because God knows my parents didn't. It was, well, sorry, I can't help you. I mean, they were supportive as 80s and 90s parents were, especially 70s, 80s parents. But, you know, basically it was, oh, well, are you cut? You're bleeding? You're hurting? No. Well, you're going to have to get over it. Or you're going to have to find a way around it. Leah, with the proposed benefits reforms, that should mean that anyone in Te Pāti Māori, the Greens and most of the Labour Party should lose their pay, as they're the most overpaid bunch of counterproductive beneficiaries. Well, all right. There was one more before we hit the break. Leah, while dropping my daughter off at daycare, I asked another mum what she was up to that day. She said, well, I'm off to the gym. She's been on a benefit for 16 years. She's got three kids, 16, 7 and 4, to three different dads. She owns a home. She goes to the gym every day. She drinks every weekend and she's laughing at us all. Yep. Now, I don't know this woman. She might be a nice person, but she should not be getting a benefit. And that's the type, in my opinion, that is rorting. She's obviously rorting the system. Three different dads. She owns her own home. And, you know, she still gets to hit the gym, which is obviously a monthly payment. She still gets to drink every weekend. No, that's not cool at all. All right, team. I'm just going to hit my first break. And Mike, I shall be with you when we come back. Do join in, team. 0800 3322 83, back shortly.
1: The Right Honourable Winston Peters, leader of New Zealand First, invites you and your family to his public meeting in Warkworth on Sunday, the 5th of July. 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
1: Leah Panapa on the platform.
0: Mike, how are you this morning, buddy?
8: Good, mate. Yourself?
0: Yeah, good. Friday. Got to be happy. Always happy.
8: Yeah, drinks on Friday. Eh?
0: Hey, you know, tell you what, Mike, just quickly before we get to what you want to talk about. I don't know. I've been really knocking the drink on the head, to be honest. And in the last 3 weeks, I've only had like 2 glasses of wine, which is not like me at all.
8: Are you seeing someone about it?
0: Am I seeing someone about it? No, yeah. I don't know. It's maybe, no, look, but, you know, my hubby was sick. He had pneumonia, and when he's in hospital, I don't drink anyway, but he's got to stop drinking for a while just to get himself, you know, healthier. Not healthier, but help his lungs get better. So, you know, it's no fun when your mate can't drink. So I'm just kind of, him and I are a boring old couple cruising along doing nothing.
8: Probably helps the detox every now and then, you think?
0: Yeah, I do feel better. Having said that, Mike, I'm catching up with friends this weekend. So, look, Monday, Lee will be back in the room. Don't worry.
8: Yeah, be shit host, yeah. Righto.
0: Pretty much.
8: Nice. Hey, just ringing in regards to what Christine was saying. It's quite valid. So I have an experience with that with one of my daughters. Her partner just took off on her and left her with a six-month-old baby. So she went down to Work and Income for help.
0: Yeah.
8: And she asked, while she was at home looking after the wee fella, if she could do training to upskill herself. When he could go to school, she could get... So she asked that question and they replied, no, you can either have a benefit or you can train, but you can't do both. So it's like, well, hang on a minute here. She's trying to better herself, which costs the taxpayer less in the long run. And even if, like I said, even if they took $50 a week or $100 a week out of her wages when she starts working to recoup that money, like that's a win-win for the taxpayer, but it was just a blanket no. So the people that are making these decisions are absolutely retarded in my mind, because like that was a no-brainer as a taxpayer. Yes, we're helping someone in a situation that needs help.
0: Yeah.
8: And secondly, we're training them, which is upskilling them, which makes them a valuable taxpayer. But the people in the department weren't even interested in it. So if you're battling that, how are we supposed to move forward as a society?
0: Yeah. And how do when your daughter genuinely wants to get herself off a benefit and get a bright future, she's been told, well, no, you either stay on a benefit or you go off of the benefit or she's got to study. Yeah. I mean, what does she end up doing? Yeah. What is she doing at the moment?
8: So she's an office manager.
0: Okay. Oh, cool. So she got herself a job.
8: She runs a business for a guy. Yeah. So all the skills were there, but she did it all off her own back, you know what I mean? Because there was no help. Yeah, so those things like that. And then another one was the whole, we know a lady that manages a supermarket, and she used to, this was many years ago, she used to go through the bags of the beneficiaries because she knew who they were, and she'd take out the chocolate biscuits, the alcohol and cigarette because that was a no-go. Then she got told she can't do that anymore because it's against their rights.
0: Oh dear.
8: You know what I mean? Like you're fighting a stupid system there.
0: Yeah.
8: Because I even think we should be drug testing these people because they're taxpayers, which means they answer to the taxpayer as their employer. So anyone that goes for a job legally has to, if you're suspicious, you drug test them. So why aren't these people drug tested? Because I know for a fact we were working in a subdivision and the old stadies over the back, they were smoking up a storm. You could smell it coming over the fence.
0: Oh, mate.
8: At like 12 o'clock at lunchtime.
0: Yeah. I agree because I'd have no problem with drug testing either. I mean, this is not... We've lost, you know, when I was speaking with... she was a lovely lady, Kay Brereton, who earlier in the week I spoke with. I don't know if you heard her, but she's a beneficiary advocate, worked with them for 20 years. She just keeps saying that it's benefit bashing, that not everyone is drugs sitting on the couch getting stoned, and we need more compassion. And you're like, well, okay, maybe not everyone, but sadly, when it's not your money, you just have to, you're going to have to suck it up, buttercup, and be treated like that. And wouldn't that also make you want to get off it quicker?
8: Yeah, well... You think years ago, like I think you pointed out, it was a stigma to be on the benefit. Like people are like, oh, God, you're on the benefit. It was terrible. So So people rallied around you to help you and move forward. But nowadays, the government stepped in as the helper. So I don't need help from anyone else. I don't need to help myself because I'll just keep getting given money. And if you keep handing money out like that, why would you go back to work? Like my wife had cases when she worked in the bank where they were coming in on a Monday morning talking about the wicked party they had. These ladies saying, oh, yeah, I'm off to the gym and then I'm going down to ask for extra money for help for food and that because I've got no food for the week. But they were skiting about the massive booze up they'd had that weekend in front of my wife. Like, come on, people. Yeah. Seriously? Yeah. And they wonder why people get angry about it. It's like, you really are stupid because the first place, you've got to help yourself. If you want people to help you, you need to help yourself and then everyone will jump in. But if you're not prepared to help yourself, why would anyone help you?
0: Yeah. Do you know what I do believe, Mike, you know, I talk about generational issues with benefits. And I truly believe, because I've seen it in other, you know, parts of my family, actually, cousins, you know, that because they're born into it, they don't see anything wrong with it. I mean, they really do not. There is not one part of them that thinks this is wrong. And that's an attitude. Yeah. That's like a change. I don't know how you even get them to change that idea. Because as you said, you know, in our day, we didn't even say that our parents were getting a divorce. We certainly didn't say they were on a benefit. But then even back then, my cousins were, you know, on that they'd been on the benefit most of their life. So it's that. How do you change that attitude as well?
8: Well, that's a great question, isn't it? Because it's generally it's the one percenters that ruin it for everybody, and that's society full stop. 1%, no matter whether they're working, not working, whatever, 1%ers ruin everything. The only thing you could probably maybe say is bring back proper, what were they, back in the day they had orphanages, which were really, really bad, but those parents lose the right to be a parent because they're not parenting. If you know what I mean? And then they're put into like a, not an orphanage as such, but they're taught, you know, they have chores, they've got schoolwork and after school jobs to do. So all of a sudden you're instilling this work ethic where once they've finished school, they know they have to go and get a job. Or do we flip this around and say, if you're not going to university and you don't have a job, you're going in the military until you're 25 so that we know that you are going to get trained to get out of bed in the morning, get yourself, because like simple little things of making your bed in the morning is just something to get out of bed. I've made my bed. What an achievement. Right, what's next? Well, a lot of them don't even have that, Leah.
0: I remember my mum telling me, I told mum, I got into the sixth form, God knows how, and I wasn't going to go to university. My sister had gone nursing. She'd, you know, got UE accredited back then. She'd studied. She was a nurse. I didn't want to follow. My mother had been a nurse. My grandmother was a nurse. I said, I'm not going to be a nurse. And she said, well, that's fine. What do you want to do? And I knew I loved radio since I was about 14. And I said, I wanted to do that. And she said, well, how do you do that? And I said, well, there's broadcasting schools. And looked into it. And of course, you know, we couldn't afford it. Mum said, I can't afford it on a benefit. So anyway, long story short, she goes, you're just going to have to go out and get it. I don't know how you're going to do it, but you're going to have to do it. And I said, well, I don't want to be at school anymore because I know what I want to do and it's just not doing anything for me. She goes, fine. She said, leave school, but you are not walking out those gates until you have got a job in anything before you get into radio. And again, don't know how you're going to do it because you're going to start paying rent, board. And by God, she took that first payment off me, $30 a week when I got a job in a farmer's, you know, like in a store. Oh, yeah. And just for 6 months until I could wangle my way into radio. But that first payment, my mum hand out, I want that money. And I gave it to her and left me like $50 or something. But from that very first pay packet, and from the moment I left school, she said, you do not walk out of those school grounds until you've got a job to go to. Which I thought, and she didn't, you know, she didn't say it has to be the job of a lifetime. It doesn't have to be where you're going to be forever. But you ain't sitting in the house doing nothing. Yep. And I thought that, you know, look, at the time you're like, oh my God, you're so mean. And now it's like, no. She was, I'm so glad she did it, you know?
8: Yeah, so glad she did it. A life lesson. a life lesson, Leah, and that's what more and more people actually, well, not more and more, but people that have fallen into this hole of, I can put my hand out and the government pays me, that's a huge problem. You know, with all these people advocating, oh, we need to give the beneficiaries more, it's like, hang on, you're creating a massive problem because us as taxpayers, we're paying through the nose. Like, I can work 7 days a week, 12 hours a day, that's fine, but I still have a family.
0: Yeah.
8: I want to go and spend time with my family and do things with them, but if my taxes are constantly being drawn out and paid for things like this, it's got to stop. Because, like I say, I'm all for helping people because there's people in situations that need help. They need a help. What is it? A hand up, not a hand out.
0: Yes.
8: So let's help them get on their feet, show them the right way to do stuff, and then move forward. But stop giving them handouts because that's just become a huge industry.
0: Yeah. Good on you, Mike. Thank you, my friend. Good call. Have a good Friday. Bryce, I see you. I'm going to get my next ads out of the way so that you can have some time into the news. Back shortly.
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1: David Seymour here. I'm coming to a town hall near you. 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Hawke's Bay, July 6th, Simon Court and Cameron Luxton will be at the Racing Centre in Hastings, 6 p.m. Botany, July 8th, I'll be at St. Columba from 7 p.m. That's not all. 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
3: Leah Parnapa on the platform.
4: Hello, Bryce. Good morning.
5: Yeah, hi, Leah. How are you going? So
4: good,
5: I wanted
4: mate.
5: To call the other day, but you were finishing up.
4: I know.
5: She sounded tired, that lady you had on the other day.
4: That was
5: one of the things. And so she's an advocate for the whole thing, so of course she wanted more money.
4: Yes.
5: Other countries have systems where you can't be on that sort of benefit forever, so you get X amount, then you have to sort yourself out.
4: Yeah.
5: Another note I've got here is we've got a rules-based system, so it's incumbent upon us to revisit the rules frequently, like they're doing with the family law property. And sort of the last point I wanted to make is that the kids the one who are suffering by learning that long-term dependence on the state is a valid lifestyle. Now, I know it doesn't happen very often, but for me it's a form of child abuse. Because they're having their futures and aspirations taken away from them. And again, it doesn't happen very often, I don't think, compared to everyone else, but I think it's a problem. So I'll let you go to the news now.
4: Oh, Bryce, we've still got a couple of minutes, mate. You rattled through that. Well, of course, because Kelly, she's good. She said, you only get a couple of minutes, Bryce, so keep those notes short.
5: I didn't want to take up all your time because I knew you had the news, but I had my
4: all
5: notes.
4: The time in the world for you, Bryce.
5: And I'm not going to bang on about the weather today because I'm in a lab, so I can't see the weather. You're in the lab. I know.
4: Bryce is in Brisbane. To the listeners that aren't sure about where Bryce is calling from, what was I going to ask you? What's the welfare system in Australia? Can Kiwis get it?
5: Yeah, I think it depends on you've got to sign up properly. I've been here for a while now. I've never had to go on it, so I don't really know too much about it. And I know that a lot of people complain about what's called Centrelink, and it's almost impossible to actually talk to someone on the phone. Mm. So they have problems here too. But it's like, what was her name? Christine said before, you know, New Zealand has a very generous social welfare system. And
4: one of the best in the world.
5: Yeah, well, best is relative, I suppose, because if you generous is probably the better word.
4: Yeah,
5: If it's something where people can go on for a long term and they think it's a valid lifestyle, then I think you have a problem. Again, it's probably not happened very often, but New Zealand's not a wealthy country, and I think people think that it is, you know. And when it's always easy to spend someone else's money.
4: Yes. Oh, yes. We know that, don't we? Well, good on you, Bryce. And I appreciate the call even when you're working in the lab. So good on you.
5: I know. I'm very disappointed. I'd rather be at home in my shorts than
4: see it. Join the Brizzy sun. Have yourself a good weekend, my friend. Thanks, Bryce. Very quickly, Carol says, morning all. Happy Friday. I taught polytechnic students for 20 years. The ones fantasising about going on the benefit were often from a third-generation beneficiary family. What you see has a long-term impact. Break the cycle. All right, we've got to grab the news, and who have we got when we come back? Oh, we're going to talk to Dr. Luke Bradford, Medical Director of the Royal New Zealand College of General Practitioners, coming up on the platform.
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8: We had a rat when I was at Plymouth in primary. I loved it. We had a budgie once. I took it home for the holidays. It died. I was like called the angel of death for ages because I killed the budgie. I did want mum to get another budgie. We couldn't find another blue one that was the right colour before I came back from the holidays. And I'd already buried it in the backyard. I think the budgie died because my brother let the dog into mum's bedroom and the dog barked at the budgie and scared it to death in the school holidays. So I go back with an empty budgie cage, the walk of shame. It was, oh, great, we'll get to see little Chippy again, or whatever his name was. No, and I just went very, very quiet. Oh, I think I lied to some of my friends and said he escaped and he was flying away free. The truth was, my brother, you bastard, Casey, he let the dog into Mum's room with the budgie. The dog, Sam, who I loved, our Samoyed we'd bought a collie cross, he barked at the budgie. The budgie died. So that is probably why I'm slightly cynical about school pets, because of the death of the budgie. See, so I now think that was quite a traumatic experience now that I think about it.
9: Plunkett, Unchained on the Platform. News on the Platform.
10: In this update, the government suggests a slew of proposed changes to our environmental reporting regime will bring more transparency. A bill updating the content of reports and their frequency has passed its first reading in Parliament. Here's Claudia O'Neill.
11: Minister for the Environment Nicola Grigg says timeframes will be better suited to tracking environmental change. She says the bill improves data quality and makes information more accessible, relevant and timely. Grigg says the changes are future-focused and will provide more meaningful insights and allow more flexibility.
10: Secondary teachers' union members have voted overwhelmingly in favour of boycotting appointments to the Teaching Council after a week-long ballot. A bill passed last month removes all elected members and lets the Minister of Education make all future appointments. Under the day's decision, all members of the Post-Primary Teachers Association must decline if they're offered a ministerial appointment. PPTA President Chris Abercrombie says the shift to giving the minister sole discretion is a disturbing and unacceptable level of political interference. A migratory bird tested in New South Wales may be the first in that state to catch the deadly H5N1 bird flu. Bird flu is spreading globally, with infections found in migratory seabirds in two other Australian states. Preliminary tests on a giant petrel found north of Sydney have come back positive. In New Zealand, Department of Conservation veterinarian Kate McInnes says they're beginning to vaccinate some captive or offshore populations of our particularly vulnerable native species.
12: You don't want to have birds flying around with antibodies to this exotic disease, which might then confuse us when we're trying to do surveillance to detect the arrival.
10: Sony has announced it'll stop releasing new PlayStation video games on disc in 2028. It says the general preference for digital media significantly outpaces physical discs. Grand Theft Auto 6 will be released as exclusively digital, and it's predicted to become the biggest selling entertainment product of all time. That's news.
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I've known for a little while what was happening, but I didn't want to. Obviously, I couldn't say anything, so it was all very quiet, hush hush. But no, look, you know, he's going to continue on the platform, and we will just continue on and see how things go. That's the beauty. Life should change. Just very quickly too, when we were talking about the benefit in the last hour, one of my previous callers, Mike, had said that, you know, he would like to see people that are on the benefit maybe be drug tested. Now, someone has texted and said, Leah, drug testing costs more than it saves. This has been proven time and time again. I don't know. I don't know. I'm sure it's expensive to drug test. I don't know, you know, but I suppose if you're on a benefit, I mean, you're not just going to have to take random drug tests every week. I'm not quite sure when you would be drug tested. This is interesting too, because Mike was, I think we started the conversation with his daughter who had applied for the benefit, but then she also wanted, she thought, I want to take a course so that I can, you know, so I can benefit, I can upskill, get a job, get off the benefit. And they said, no, sorry, we're just going to pay your benefit. If you wish to do that, it's going to have to be your own money. So she has got a job in the meantime, but Mike said, why can't we do that? Why can we not pay for maybe a course? And this might get people off a benefit. And even if you take $20, $50 out a pay packet to reimburse yourself, you know, wins claws back the money. What's wrong with that? Now, Karen has said, no, I disagree, Leah, with that caller about training and welfare. This would just encourage people to leave work and have the taxpayer pay for an education. Karen, that's an interesting text because, I question, would people leave employment to study? Like leave getting paid to study? And if you think that would happen, I'm not saying some people might not want to do that. You put a cap on it, maybe. I mean, we're not talking sending them to university for 3 years. You know, I'm working, I want to study now. I want to get a doctorate in something. So I'm going to go to Wins and say, I'm going to leave my job and I'd like, you know, it's going to be 3 years, but then I want to do specialise. So it might be 5 years and then it could be 7 years. No, not like that. Fair point, Karen. I'm talking about the way I would envision it is that we're talking, you know, correspondent ones. You do like modules or you do it through AUT or something. So it may still cost a couple of thousand. I've got a friend that she's doing it at the moment. She's a solo mum. First time she's ever been on a benefit. She found herself there because her husband died and they just had the child and he was the, you know, she was at home being a mummy. So now she is getting a benefit and she wants to study. And I think she is paying for it herself, but it's costing a couple of thousand, I think, from memory. So that's what I'm thinking of, Karen, when you're talking about, I hear what you're saying, but I think you'd cap it or there would be almost a list of what you can study that Wins would cover or put some money into. Yeah. Dear God, says Brenda, our alarm goes off every single day at 4:30 in the morning, including the weekends. Fair to say I'm a morning person now. Working for yourself. Why in the hell are you even getting up at 4:30 on the weekend, says B. Says me, to you, B. Yeah, I think you've got to be a special person now to get up at those times of the morning. Like I said, I used to do it. I did it for 30-odd years. But I was very young when I started doing breakfast shows. And, just the thought of doing it now, I could not do it. Well, having said that, you know, get a great offer, you might do it. Hey, Leah, Maddie here. Isn't the benefit system being manipulated to become all about paying people for votes at election time? Well, actually, you're not the first person to say that. You're not the first person to say that, Maddie. Especially when Labor is in power, yes, it does work for them, doesn't it? People on the benefit. All right. Let's get to our next guest.

A young New Zealand woman, her name, we'll call her Rose, says she used AI to alter photos of herself so she appeared heavy enough to qualify for the weight loss drug Wegovy, despite having a history of an eating disorder. She says she received a prescription from a digital healthcare provider after completing an online assessment and messaging with a doctor. Another woman, Lindy, says she turned to a digital provider after three GPs refused to prescribe Wegovy despite her meeting the clinical criteria. One doctor told her, just drink more water. She says she felt listened to by telehealth rather than judged and has benefited from the treatment. To qualify for the weight loss drugs such as Wegovy and Mounjaro, a person must have a body mass index or BMI of 30 or higher, or a BMI of 27 or higher if the person has at least one weight-related condition, such as type 2 diabetes, high blood pressure, or obstructive sleep apnea. When Wegovy became available a year ago, it was originally provided by GPs, specialists, and weight loss clinics. Now, there are several pathways, including registered health telehealth providers, such as Moshi.

0: It is one of the fastest prescription uptakes in our history, actually, Luke. What's your personal thoughts on it?
1: Look, they are very, very useful drugs, and they're very effective for most people who take them. So if people can afford them or tolerate them, and that they are needed, then they are really useful in that weight loss journey.
0: Yeah. To me, Luke, this story really isn't about Wegovy. It's about someone who used AI to fool a healthcare provider into prescribing it. And she had a history of eating disorders, including periods of binging and restrictive eating to the point of fatigue and hair loss. I mean, does that concern you?
1: Yeah, it does massively. So there's two components about it. The first is that the telehealth was able to be used in a way where AI could trick it. So the person's not there, the doctor can't physically see them. And so it's been manipulated. So that's a whole kettle of fish on its own. And the second one is the fact that the patient either hasn't been asked, or if they have been asked, hasn't volunteered up the fact that they've got this history of eating disorders. And that is the kind of thing you would expect to have been picked up by the patient's usual practice, because it would be on the records. So yeah, two different things there.
0: So then, Luke, does this expose a weakness in the way some telehealth services assess patients before prescribing medication?
1: Yeah, it does. And I mean, and I've got in my own social circle, I've got examples of people who've phoned up and used telehealth and just lied about their weight, you know, because they're not even on a video or sending a picture. They're just saying their weight to get it, which is a concern from a patient's point of view, because it suggests a lack of understanding about what the medicine's for and potential risks. But it also exposes that when you get into these single condition management clinics, the rest of the history isn't there. We see similar behaviour in the medicinal cannabis space, with people just admitting to mention the fact that they may have substance abuse disorder issues or other problems.
0: And could this be a problem not just with weight loss drugs but other medications? If someone is convincing enough and determined to deceive a doctor, could they get access to a drug through telehealth their GP might not otherwise have given them?
1: Yeah, absolutely. And let's be honest here. And you know, the idea of drug-seeking behaviours is always... Yeah, absolutely. And let's be honest here. And you know, the idea of drug-seeking behaviours has always existed. But we used to see it with more addictive medicines like opioids and benzodiazepines, and people would doctor hop and come up with stories. And doctors are definitely trained to look out for that. As we've branched out into these newer medicines, absolutely, people wanting single treatment solutions are more likely to get it as well. If you go to a telehealth solution clinic and your only service you offer is a GLP-1 or a medicinal cannabis or similar, then you are much more predisposed to prescribe. And if a patient's then going to lie to you and you don't have the history there, then absolutely that's hard to protect against.
0: Well then, Luke, do our prescribing guidelines need to evolve or need to change? Because in Rose's story, you know, when you've got a history of an eating disorder and then you're taking someone that restricts your diet, I mean, your hunger, someone like her should... I'm not a doctor, obviously, but I would think someone like her should not be on this drug at all. And then if she is, it's under a very strict guidance by a GP that sees her constantly. You know, she checks in a lot.
1: Yeah, I mean, that would be absolutely the way you would want to go with this, but Rose has chosen not to.
0: But Luke, you said Rose chose not to, but you've got this telehealth, she got it through, I can't remember which one she used. Yeah. It's ultimately lands with them though, doesn't it? Because they gave it, allowed her to have it.
1: Yeah. Absolutely. I mean, under the medical council rules, as at present, you can do that if you've taken a history. And in this instance, I mean, they've had a picture sent in, which has been altered. I mean, that really does make it difficult. So if in this world of people where you can now start altering likeness, the question is there an appetite to go back to purely in-person consults for this kind of thing? And I suspect the public are not going to want that, because the world's moved on and people now expecting the element of convenience in terms of telehealth. I think these mono treatment clinics have, we do have some concerns, because whilst most of them are fine and they

0: absolutely offer a great service. They don't have patients' whole history and often don't need to see them. And sometimes don't even speak to them. I mean, some you can do stuff all through just typed interactions. And
1: wow.
0: That is worrying.
1: As you said, the Medical Council recommends patients on repeat prescriptions to see to be seen in person regularly. So when it comes to these medicines like Wegovy, should there also be an expectation of an in-person assessment before the very first prescription is issued?
0: Yeah, I think that would make sense. And what we want to do, of course, is we want to have the ability to regularly weigh in, check effect, and also things like it can lower blood pressure quite precipitously sometimes.
1: Oh yeah, it's got some good parts to it, yeah.
0: Oh yeah, absolutely, but we want to be able to then measure that and make sure that then, you know, that we don't know if some patients are actually taking blood pressure lowering medicines. I mean, no one's monitoring to see if that sudden drop's occurred. So especially if the notes are not going back through to their regular doctors, often you can get a situation where a patient's getting one set of medicines from one clinic and another set of medicines from another, and they're not communicating, and that's where some dangerous stuff can occur.
1: Luke, there was another woman in this story, Linda, who says she turned to a digital provider because she was told by, I think it was one, there was three doctors, but one doctor in particular said the side effects were too bad, and not everyone has bad side effects, by the way, and also told her to just drink more water. So you've said patients should challenge a doctor when they don't feel heard and if necessary, seek a second opinion.
0: Yeah, look, I mean, that obviously without hearing both sides of the story, it's hard to comment completely, but I mean, that's not okay, obviously, that there's no evidence for weight loss for drinking more water. But you would want doctors to be upskilling when new medicines come out, and I believe the vast majority of GPs really have done that. Obviously, the GLP-1s arrived, they're a new medicine, we had to upskill and become familiar with their use. And I would expect now that most GPs are comfortable in having that consult and that conversation and prescribing where appropriate. So if you are in a situation where you think, actually, I feel like I should be having this or this, any condition investigated or looked at differently, and you're not feeling that you're being understood or heard by your doctor, then absolutely it's right to say, hey, you're not hearing me, I don't understand your reasoning for it. And if you are hitting a brick wall, and there will be some docs who are just like, no, I don't prescribe that, then go and seek another doctor, ideally in the clinic, because at least they've got the history there. But if not, then see someone, but at least someone who has your history and knows and understands you and your other conditions.
1: So, look, these places like, providers such as Moshi, Well Revolution, Pocket Lab, these others, do a lot of these, they just focus on the one medication. So Moshi is just really these GLP-1s.
0: Yeah.
1: Was it GLP-1?
0: Yeah.
1: Is that how you say it?
0: Yeah, GLP-1s. Yeah.
1: Yeah.
0: Yeah.
1: So that's all they do. So that's all they do. Should they not, can they get doctors, should they get the history of the people that are coming to them? Because like you said, they don't have history. They don't know that Rose had eating disorders.
0: Yes, and that's standard. So if we refer through to a different specialist, we send relevant history with it. So that's something that happens automatically. If you come and see me and I'm like, oh, you need to see a gastroenterologist, I'll send all your medicines, all your significant history and anything that relates to that condition. And that's what we would expect when someone is taking care. There is a duty of care, and it's again set out in our professional standards, but you take a full history and you try and access and understand that. Now, and to be fair, some clinics are doing that, but weight loss clinics tend not to. They tend to do it as an isolated, you come to see me alone for this, and we can work on what you need. But it would be ideal if people were seeking corroboration of history, certainly if there are any concerns there.
1: But it seems like in this case, this Rose person, she just sent an AI, and you know, a picture of herself bigger than she really was. They had no history of her, and they still prescribe Wegovy.
0: Yeah, and that's obviously concerned. Although I will say again, when the caveat on this is, of course, the AI generated picture, because that really is, or video, because that is really something we're going to have to grapple with as we go forward.
1: Yes. Well, I'm glad you said that, because technology is moving faster, Luke, than all industries are struggling with. If you can generate convincing fake images in seconds, do our prescribing guidelines need to evolve?
0: Yeah, I think they do. almost certainly, for that kind of thing. So, you know, if we're going to get, it comes with a whole range of risks if we're going to accept pictures sent in.
1: Yeah, I just think that's a bit dodgy. Luke, on the upside, digital healthcare has made it much easier for people in rural areas and those who struggle to get a GP appointment to access treatment. So, I mean, there's been benefits. How do we balance that convenience with making sure the right safeguards are in place?
0: Yeah, look, it's a tough question. I would say for the vast majority of people, they don't game the system. They're not trying to trick people. They're trying to get support for their condition in the way that's easiest for them. So look, for the vast majority of people, it works. But most practices will offer it themselves. Most providers who run telehealth services will ensure there are safeguards around controlled drugs and drugs of abuse. And then any repeat prescriptions going back through your own surgery, I think that's probably a starting point, is to be able to then send. Or the other standard thing in medical practice is if you do see someone and start someone on something, you then alert their normal GP to that. So it's on the records. And if the GP then has the opportunity to be like, oh, that's not good for Rose. She shouldn't be on that. I'm going to phone her and see what's going on.
1: That's a good idea.
0: So I think at least having a situation that if you are going to provide care, there is a duty to inform the patient's registered provider that that's happened and what's been done.
1: Yeah, and finally, Luke, what do you feel about maybe these kind of GPL1s being funded by Pharmac?
0: Yeah, look, and that is in the works. We understand that it's going through the process. I think it'll be a really good thing, actually. I think it's probably going to be at a higher level than is for the MedSafe guidance, i.e. BMI-wise. I think probably the funded ones will be a higher BMI. But I think it's a good thing. And I think because they are having such a positive impact on people's health and well-being, you know, we're seeing diabetes come under control, hypertension come under control. We're seeing some long-term stuff on that we, you know, questions around whether it's going to affect impacts on diabetes, dementia, etc. So, look, it's much, you know, it's safe, it's effective. It looks like it's going to result in lower burden on the health system for all of those other conditions, arthritis, etc. And the costs will drop over time. You know, we're at peak cost period now. As they come off patent, they get more affordable. So, yeah, I see a world where they will be funded in by Pharmac, and I think that'll be helpful.
1: So you're saying maybe initially it will be a higher BMI than what they require now, which is 27 if you've got some other problems, but 30. You're talking like morbidly obese would be hitting like 45 or 40 or something.
0: I suspect so. I suspect so, and that's a cost management situation presently for Pharmac. You know, if we go to everyone over 30, that is a significant proportion of the New Zealand population.
1: 80% of the population, Luke.
0: Not quite that high, but it's a lot. So I think...
1: Yeah. I hear you. Very interesting.
0: There is a difference.
1: There is a difference. Dr. Luke Bradford, again, I always appreciate your time. You are a working doctor, of course, and you squeeze us in between your patients, or there could be a patient sitting there waiting, going, who's he talking to? While you're pumping up their high blood pressure cuff.
0: Normally not in the room, but certainly outside. Yeah.
1: They're going, ow. Dr. Luke Bradford, thank you, my friend. Medical Director of the Royal New Zealand College of General Practitioners. I'm quite shocked by it personally. I don't think this young woman Rose, you know, she went out of her way to deceive the telehealth provider to get her hands on Wegovy. But when you've got an eating disorder and a history of eating disorder, again, I'm not a doctor, but you would not want somebody that has got issues with food to go on something that restricts your hunger. But that's what she did, and she got it. She used AI to alter photos of herself to make herself look heavier to qualify for the weight loss drug Wegovy. She had a history of binge eating, restrictive eating. You know, at one stage she was losing her hair. She submitted, as I said, this AI-generated image to the digital healthcare provider Well Revolution as part of an online assessment after completing a health questionnaire and messaging with a doctor. She received a Wegovy prescription without a phone call or a video consultation. I mean, she could have put any bloody person's picture out there, couldn't she? She could have sent not even a picture of her altered by AI and said, this is me. And they would have went, oh, gosh, yeah, she's big. Rose says she was surprised at how easy it was to obtain the prescription. And the case has raised questions about whether telehealth prescribing is sufficient safeguards for medicines requiring careful assessment. And I mentioned Lindy, where she turned to telehealth after three GPs declined to prescribe her Wegovy despite her meeting the clinical criteria. And she says she felt listened to rather than judged. You just heard Dr. Luke Bradford there. He says that GPs are rapidly upskilled on prescribing the GLP-1 medicines safely, and that weight loss treatment should include, which I didn't ask him, but he's always said diet, exercise and ongoing support, not just medication. Because that's the thing, isn't it, people? It's not the silver bullet. Yes, it's good, but, you know, it's like anything. You stop doing it and the weight will go back on if you're not careful. And for most people, you've got to be careful. So you've got to change your lifestyle. Our researchers say that telehealth plays an important role in improving access to healthcare, particularly for those outside of the main centres. And those that feel judged by face-to-face consultations. But this really has sparked a debate about, is this a real issue with how telehealth is prescribing medications, or whether AI is making it easier for patients to deceive? I think it's both, personally. You have got to keep up. You've got to keep up with AI. And if it's not a Wegovy drug or these GLP-1s, what's to stop somebody, like even Luke said himself, people are doing it with the cannabis clinics through telehealth, getting themselves on, you know, medicinal cannabis. Just to give you a quick reminder, Wegovy's been available now for a year. Actually, what are we in, July? It was 1st of July 2025 when Wegovy became available. And then February this year, Mounjaro became commercially available as well on private prescription after MedSafe approved it. The costs range from $400 a month, but Mounjaro is more expensive, I think, because it's more effective, up to $900 a month. So, you know, it is restrictive to who can take it. Who prescribes it? Mostly GPs, specialists, weight loss clinics. But several pathways have opened up over the last year, as I've mentioned, Well Revolution, Moshi, Pocket Lab and others, where New Zealand registered doctors assess patients remotely. How many are taking it? Provisional data indicates about 50 to 62,000. I was trying to find if there was a more up to date, because I felt there were more, something I'd heard recently, but that's all I could find, who have been prescribed Wegovy since it became, which is still a relatively large amount for 1 year, and it is one of the fastest prescription uptakes in our history. How does it work? Well, think of it as mimicking one of your body's natural I'm full hormones. It contains, and I hope I say this right, semaglutide, which copies a hormone called the GLP-1. It reduces appetite, slows the rate at which food leaves your stomach, helps you feel fuller for longer, reduces food cravings, as well as reducing high blood pressure. It treats sleep apnea, kidney disease, and severe liver disease. However, drug makers and doctors often frame them as forever medication. And now Mounjaro is different because it contains two hormones instead of one. And it has something called tirzepatide, which works on two hormones instead. Wegovy just works on the one. Because it targets both pathways, studies have found that Mounjaro generally produces greater average weight loss than Wegovy, although both require lifestyle changes to achieve the best result. Your thoughts on it, guys. Do you think, a couple of questions here, do you think and it looks like it's going to happen, would you be upset to find that Pharmac is funding these GPL-1 medicines? Because it will cost millions, millions and millions of dollars. And you'll say, well, no, well, hang on, cancer. We still haven't got all the cancer drugs that we want. There are so many other drugs that we need in this country. And why are we funding something for people that have got no self-control? And then the big picture is, of course, the cost on the health system for morbidly obese people, everything from strokes to heart failure to diabetes to high blood pressure to lots of medication, lots of visits to doctors. I personally think it's a good thing. I think Pharmac should fund it. I will be very interested to see, though, who gets it, because all Luke would say it'll be a higher threshold than the 30 BMI, or 27 if you've got something else, you know, if you've got hypertension or diabetes. If your BMI is 27 but you've got a few other problems, and 30, he's saying it's going to be more, and you're like, oh, well, he didn't say, did he? But it was 40s, 45. That's morbidly obese. And you know what I'm going to say? Oh, what about Māori and Pacifica, who are predominantly bigger, have issues with weight? Will they have to meet this BMI target? Will they already meet this BMI target? And if they don't meet the BMI target, will they still get it? I don't know, because Pharmac hasn't said anything yet. 0800 debate, 3322283. Should Pharmac, it looks like they're going to do it anyway, but I mean, should it be really limited if Pharmac is going to fund this? And as Luke pointed out, Dr. Bradford pointed out, as more come online, they will get cheaper. They will get cheaper. So Pharmac will be looking around for the cheapest deal. I think they're looking at a pill form now instead of the little needle once a week. Leah, she in effect lied to get medication, but if there are complications after she administers them, the taxpayer foots the bill. Does that sound very fair? No, it doesn't. No, it doesn't. And that's why it does concern me, especially for someone like Rose, who's got a eating disorder history, you know, binging and restrictive eating, making herself sick. You are right. There has to be tighter rules around drugs if you're going to go to a telehealth provider. Do they not have a care of duty, these ones like Moshi and Well Lab and something pod, that they contact the GP, if you have one, and say, Rose has approached us and we're going to give her Wegovy? And then you could say, well, no, this is what they do, Leah, you know. I think I'm with you on that one. If something goes terribly wrong, Leah, when the recommended diet requires weight loss drugs, fertility treatment and open heart surgery, maybe we should be looking at diet. Our plant heavy diets need serious examination. Dave, what have I read wrong here? Our plant heavy diets? Maybe a little texting has gone wrong there. And Leah, I don't have much time for doctors. I didn't have much time for doctors during COVID. A young family member visited with two of her friends, senior college age, and was prescribed antidepressants, all three of them. Doctors using COVID and school as a reason why they may need to take them. This is criminal, says Andrea. All right, you've gone off a little bit on what we were talking about, but okay. All right, very simple question there, team. 0800 3322 83. Actually, and if you are, have you on it, been on it, thinking of going on it, it's expensive by all accounts. I'd like to know something that you know's on. I've got friends who've got very strong opinions on Wegovy and Mounjaro. They think, and there's a woman, you know, not, I don't know why I said, well, they're women, but most women seem to have a little bit more understanding when it comes, especially around weight issues, I find, than men do. But they don't like it at all. They're like, no, I put that stuff in my body. No, no, No. So I don't know. How do you feel about it? And I asked, do Pharmac, do you think Pharmac should be funding it? Should Pharmac be funding these weight loss medications? It looks like they are going to. I don't know when. And the criteria might be quite strict as of who can have it. But do you think it's worth millions of dollars of our, you know, something has to give. They've only got a certain amount of money to spend on drugs. Should weight loss be part of it? 0800 debate. Get in touch.
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6: David Seymour here. I'm coming to a town hall near you. 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In Hawke's Bay, July 6th, Simon Court and Cameron Luxton will be at the Racing Centre in Hastings, 6 p.m. Botany, July 8th, I'll be at St Columba from 7 p.m. That's not all. 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
1: Without sounding kooky, says this texter, and I do have a health science background. Since 2020, there's been a big push on pharmaceuticals that have had disastrous consequences. COVID vaccines, puberty blockers, and now weight loss. None of these have had long-term observed safety observations. These days, I'm preferring healthy food and exercise over them. Well, yeah, the weight loss drugs, look, I'll be honest, I have not got, I don't know how long they have been around or the history behind them. I mean, it came out of America, really, didn't it? Because, you know, I think Oprah Winfrey years ago was one of the first that was really pushing them. So I don't know, Texter, about when you're saying there's, you know, long-term observed safety observations. And I suppose when you say long-term, safely, what would you want to see with these kind of, you know, is it like a 20, 30, 40 years? I'm seriously asking, before you can say this drug is safe. I suppose you'd want a long, you would like a long run at them, right? I, though, would argue that, and I'm not talking about the COVID vaccines, totally different. I'm, I I would like to think that, you know, with technology and the way it improves all the time and the way that those working in with the health science backgrounds such as yourself have done, you know, they're always working on improving. So I wouldn't be too concerned about the puberty blockers. No. These weight loss drugs. Alia, if a person lies to get risky medication and then that person dies as a result, that's an improvement according to DM in the gene pool. Best done before that person produces children. Sometimes, DM, I got to tell you, I worry about you. Like, sometimes I can be pretty blunt, pretty black and white, but geez Louise. You're saying that, I'm not saying Wegovy is a risky medication. I'm saying that in this young woman, Rose, in her situation, I believe personally it's risky because she has got an eating disorder, a history of disordered eating, you know, binging, restrictive eating. She's made herself lost hair, fainting, all that kind of stuff that goes sadly with it. So she's got an issue where I think it's dangerous to go onto something that restricts your diet and restricts your want to eat even more. Personally, again, not a doctor, but I'm not saying, so when you say it's a risky medication, I personally don't think the likes of Wegovy and Mounjaro are risky themselves. You just have to, you have to be careful on maybe who takes them. I would also question, you know, that when you do go on it, you've got to, because a lot of people have had trouble with nutritional value. And what I mean by that is because your diet and now will change because you are so restrictive in your what you want to eat, that when you do finally eat, because you just don't get hungry, because it, you know, it mimics this hormone that says, you're full, you don't need to eat anything. So finally, when you do eat, you might eat something of very small nutritional value, which is not good for you. You also have to make sure that you do physical activity because it starts to actually eat away at muscle and not fat. So fat, yes, but you'll find yourself being a lot more softer because it's, you know, you've got to keep moving as well. You don't just inject and then sit around. But I don't think it's a risky medication, DM. And Leah, your boss, the big man, is on Wegovy, says Sharon. Is he? Was he? Was he, Kelly? She's frowning too. I don't know.
9: I don't think so. I know initially he was on something, but that was before Wegovy and all that came to New Zealand. I don't think it was, well, I'm pretty certain it wasn't that. It could have changed in the last, I don't know, a few months or something, but yeah, not that I know of. I don't think so.
1: Wasn't he taking something because he, for his diabetes?
9: Yes, that was the thing. He was, you know, his heart was, he was going in for these little procedures and that sort of thing with his heart and his diabetes. It was all sort of connected. So it was suggested that he go on some sort of weight loss thing. I'm pretty sure it wasn't Wegovy or any one of those things. And I know it was definitely before it came in this time last year as well. So I don't know. Yeah.
1: Don't know.
9: He's a mystery, you know, man. Who knows? Who knows?
1: He's a mystery wrapped in a conundrum. So who knows? Yes, who knows with that man? You know, I was thinking about this today because I knew I was talking to the good doctor, and I thought, you know, I mean, I obviously there was today might be the day, Kelly, where, you know, everyone at the platform just comes out with stuff that they haven't told people before.
9: It could be
1: the day. Michael Laws this morning, you know, we let the cat out of the bag, even though it wasn't the best kept secret because most of media, mainstream media, was onto it.
9: The bag said, was pretty tatty. The cat was in.
1: The cat got out of that bag a while ago. That Michael Laws is putting his name. He's running for New Zealand First, which is great. So yeah, that was announced today. Some people are like, oh my God. So I thought, well, I'll make an announcement today. No, I'm not running for ACT. But when I knew I was talking about this, I thought, well, you know, I know a bit about this, and Kelly knows this because Kelly and I talk every day and we're close. But I was on Wegovy. I took it as soon as it came into the country last year, in July last year, actually. And I went to my doctor and I said I wanted it, and I met the threshold. What was my BMI? I think it was 32, 3. She was keen for me to do it, but this is a good doctor that I've got. I've been with her for 10 years or so. She made me take bloods first. She said, I want you to, like, you know, your blood pressure's high, has been high. It's actually really, really almost perfect now. But she said, I want you to take bloods, you know. And I said, what are you looking for? She goes, well, I just want to make sure everything's working, your liver, kidneys, everything, before we put you on this. So I went off and did my bloods. Bloods came back great. So I went on it. Kelly knows that. And I do sometimes bite my tongue when people wire on about the, you know, it's dangerous and it's the side effects. Yes, there are side effects. And yes, some people, I think 12 to 15% go off it quickly because they can't deal with the side effects. I really had none at all, except maybe the longer you take it, your body will start to try and fight it. I'm not sure. But one of the reasons I went off it was because the cost. I wanted to put my money into something a bit better because it was $450 a month. And I've got goals to try and save money and put, you know, super and all that stuff. But I was getting, my side effect was reflux. And that's one of the, you know, I went into this knowing that there would be side effects. And I got really wicked reflux, really bad reflux, which I'd never had in my life. And again, my fault, I only got it if I had quite a big night on the booze. So you probably shouldn't be, you know, not that you couldn't, if you drank moderately or you didn't have a big bingy night, you know, i.e. you've gone out and had a bottle of wine yourself, it didn't affect me, I was fine. But if I'd had a bigger or two nights in a row, I got really bad reflux. And I said, oh my gosh, it's terrible, wakes me up in the night and all my sphincters, you know, because we've got a lot of sphincters in our bodies. So that was horrible. That was horrible. And that was the only thing I didn't like about it. And now, having said all of that, so I went off it because of the cost and the reflux thing. But seriously, that was my only side effect. It bloody works. I mean, as in, you do not get hungry. I would have to remind myself to eat at midday from the night before. So it really works. So the Monjaro is even better, apparently. So then when you do eat, like I said, this is how I know about the nutritional, you know, you've got to have something nutritionally balanced in that moment that you do eat. So next question is, people say, how much did you lose, Leah? What did I lose? I wanted to do more. I wanted to do better. But to be honest, I was a bit naughty with the old gym and doing exercise. I think I would have done better, but I had a bit of a frozen shoulder for about 4 months. Making excuses, Leah. All up was about 12 kilos, which, I mean, it's not to be sniffed at. I feel the difference for sure. Blood pressure's almost perfect. PERT was 180, what were you got to, 120 over 80. Last week I was 123 over 81. So I'm really happy with it. And now I have to keep it off. And now I have to try and lose more weight. So will I go back on it? I don't want to. But it was good for me. It was good for me. And I tell you what, if Pharmac funds it and I fit the criteria, I'm going to jump on that bad boy again. But no, I think it's great. And like I said, I don't talk about it a lot. Some people have got a real bad thing about it. A lot of people love it. John says, Leah, I only ever get reflux when I don't drink. It's a wonderful position to be in. Nick says, Leah, it sounds like that drug was really, really efficient at making your wallet lose weight. It was expensive, Nick, but I still think 12, about 13 kilos, I also think is substantial. I feel it in my body. I feel it in what I wear. And like I said, my blood pressure is now almost perfect. Very expensive, I suppose. And you could have said, oh, you could have just got out and gone to the gym and walked, pounded the streets, Leah. Yep, could have done all of that as well. Not going to argue with people that say that. But I didn't as much as I should have, and so Wegovy was good to take for me. And Nick, to be honest, I mean, I can afford it. I am lucky in that position. I can afford it. I'm choosing not to spend that money now because that money is better spent towards things like my retirement or savings or, you know, bringing debt down, not that I've got it a lot. So that's why I've done a year on it and thought, yeah, let's spend our money on something else. Leah, there are clear benefits for some taking these GLP-1 medications. The problem for me is that the side effects aren't talked about enough. This is the norm for pharmaceutical meds, in my opinion. The side effects are written in small print and we all know nobody reads them. The side effects alone from the lack of nutrients from not eating, let alone the muscle loss, the digestive issues, the hair loss, many of those side effects won't often be seen or felt for quite some time. From Vanessa. I went through, for me, I can only talk from my experience as someone who was on it. I went through all the side effects with my doctor. I was with her quite some time. She read them all out. We talked about them. Yes, muscle loss. Yes, digestive issues. I never lost any hair. In fact, my hair is thicker than ever. I've got a mass of hair. And side effects. Look, there are side effects, Vanessa, with every drug you take. There will be a side effect. There are side effects for every, the most simple drug. Panadol can give you a side effect. It can hurt your tummy. So, yes, there are side effects. What I'm saying is go into it knowing fully well what the side effects are. If one or two affect you more than you can tolerate or more that you don't take it. It's as simple as that. You know, that's all I'm saying. Go into it, eyes wide open. If you don't like it, you don't take it. And I could tolerate it. In fact, like I said, I've got nothing except reflux. And that's it. Late to the party. But I've also taken peyote. Didn't help with my fat belly, though. Am I missing something, says Pat? I don't know. All right, we've got one more break, haven't we? We're going to have to get to it. Yes, we will. We've got one more, Kelly? We have.
9: We do? Yes. Yeah, we should.
1: We do.
9: Get to it.
1: We should, yeah. And we shall. All right, we are back shortly on the platform.
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1: In this update, patients are being moved from a ward at Dunedin's Wakari Hospital after revelations of potential human rights abuse. Health New Zealand is closing Ward 10A, which has spaces for 12 adults with intellectual disabilities involved with the justice system. The Ministry of Health is investigating potential human rights abuse after Ombudsman Inspectors found disturbing treatment of patients. Lachlan Rennie has more.
2: The treatment includes one patient living in isolation in their room for 18 months and another being moved around strapped to an evac mat. Health New Zealand Mental Health Director Phil Grady says the future use of the ward is yet to be determined. He says they'll also be undertaking a wider review of similar services nationwide.
1: A historic visit is just the latest in a chain of landmark developments that are seeing us forge closer ties with India. Narendra Modi will arrive in Auckland next week, marking the first time an Indian Prime Minister has ventured to our shores in four decades. It comes on the heels of our country signing a free trade agreement. Otago University politics professor Robert Patman says that's already a huge achievement that followed many unsuccessful attempts.
3: India is one of the world's largest and fastest growing economies, and it is a country which has got potential significance for New Zealand's prosperity going forward.
1: Thousands of Kiwis are giving up alcohol this dry July to help raise funds to support those facing cancer. A New Zealander is diagnosed with cancer every 22 minutes. This year's campaign will raise funds for Cancer Support New Zealand, the Prostate Cancer Foundation and the Cancer Rehabilitation Foundation. Prostate Cancer Foundation Chief Executive Peter Dickens says the funds go towards supporting patients both inside and outside of hospital.
4: Rehabilitation is becoming such an increasingly important part of cancer care. And all of the charities that benefit from Dry July provide that to people right throughout New Zealand.
1: That's news.
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1: Good afternoon, team. Lovely to see you here today on the platform as we wrap up the week, 3rd of July. Leah Parnapper with you, producer Kelly. 0800 debate to get in touch with me. 3322 83 5050 is the text. Well, the government's changes to the Health and Safety at Work Act have now passed their third reading. While critics argue the changes could weaken worker protections and make it easier for some employers to avoid their health and safety responsibilities, Retail New Zealand says they are positive steps for small businesses. The organisation says the changes will reduce red tape, give retailers greater clarity about their legal obligations, and allow them to focus on managing the most serious risks. It's also calling for retail-specific guidance to help business deal with the growing problem of customer aggression, abuse, and violence. And on that, the organisation has also welcomed a proposal by the ACT Party to create specially trained and licensed security guards with additional powers to deal with violent and disruptive customers. You heard it in the news. The retail sector says crime costs businesses around $2.6 billion a year. And while any extra powers would need to be carefully controlled, better trained security guards who can remove threatening customers could help improve safety for both staff and shoppers. To walk us through all of this, good to have back on the show Retail New Zealand's Chief Executive, Carolyn Young. Good afternoon, Carolyn.
2: Kia ora, good afternoon. Happy Friday to you and your listeners. Nice to be here.
1: Happy Friday, all right. Right, well, there's a bit to talk through. Let's start with the health and safety changes. Retail New Zealand has welcomed them, but critics, especially the union, surprise, surprise, say they weaken workers' protections. Why do you see it differently?
2: Well, look, you know, we can only talk on behalf of the retail sector. And if you think about retail, there's 29,505 retail businesses in New Zealand.
1: Wow.
2: Vast majority of those are SMEs. So lots and lots of small retailers that are trying to navigate their way through lots of different types of regulations. Retail generally, not every part of retail, but the majority of retail is a low-risk environment. So ensuring that for those low-risk businesses that we're managing health and safety risks at the level that's required for that business rather than, you know, at the level required for someone selling hazardous substances, for example, it seems much more appropriate. It means that this legislation will be set out to support SMEs in a way that the prior legislation was much more cumbersome. And so people, you know, didn't really understand what their obligations were, didn't understand what they necessarily needed to do. And it was either too complicated and they didn't do it, or they weren't fully aware of what they did need to do. So, you know, we're actually much better with having a system that supports SMEs to actually focus on the key risks in their business.
1: By the way, SMEs is small, medium enterprise. I'm sure everyone knows that. That's all right, Carolyn. So you've touched on that the current law can be seen as confusing for many retailers. What has been the biggest frustration? Can you give us some examples?
2: Well, I think the biggest frustration is that when things go wrong, that everyone's looking at the paperwork and the dotting of the I's and crossing of the T's on the paperwork rather than the practicalities of the safety mechanisms that you're actually putting in place on a daily basis and how they're playing out. So I think making sure that as we move forward, you're not having to record an incident for someone that gets an incidental cut from a paper cut, or they've tripped over themselves. You know, we all do silly things from time to time, right? And it's really underscoring, is that a hazardous situation in the workplace, or is that just something that happened that the individual has a responsibility over? Certainly, if there's a repeat thing, a series of events that occur, then that is something that needs to be addressed and looked at. But if it's just a one-off, really small incident that's actually not about the work environment, but more about the individual, then that can be managed at a much lower level risk situation rather than creating, you know, a raft of paperwork for something that's actually not going to progress the business or make it any safer as we move forward.
1: Do you think, you'd know, what do your members say, do small business owners spend quite a bit of time worrying about compliance, you know, instead of actually running their businesses? I mean, they run their businesses at the same time, but does it take up a lot of time and headspace for them?
2: Mixed. You know, like anything. So yeah, there's businesses that it takes up a lot of headspace, but they're not really sure how to go about doing something because it seems overwhelming and they don't have the resources or time. You know, if you've only got two or three people in your business, everything is on the business owner and they don't necessarily understand what it is they need to do, and yet they run quite a low risk business. Mm. And then others spend a lot of time on that and then not focusing on other things that they maybe should focus on. So, you know, there is a mix as with anything, but ultimately, you know, businesses with less than 20 employees in a low risk environment now are able to comply in a situation that is, you know, equivalent to the environment that they're operating in, which we think is sensible.
1: Yeah, it sounds sensible. I mean, you mentioned, you know, a paper cut or tripping over yourself. Can you explain, you've welcomed the clearer definition of critical risk. Explain that in real terms, what it is and why that's so important.
2: Well, a critical risk is a risk that's going to have a much more significant impact on your employees and your business. And so you need to really focus on those areas. So let's think about a retailer. So, for example, if you're a retailer and your staff need to get up on a ladder to put some stock on a high level or something like that, and, you know, ladders, as we know, ACC will tell you that there's a lot of accidents happen when people are climbing up on a ladder, whether it's a 3-step ladder or a 10-step ladder. So making sure that you're really clear what are the safe processes around using something like that, having someone supporting you during that process and monitoring what you're doing, and actually, you know, coming down off the steps, you know, just walking through what is proper process in one of those areas that could be a higher risk. Whereas actually, you know, there's a lot of things that you do in a retail store that there's very low risk for, and you don't need to have, you know, detailed processes around how you would do them. There's some common sense that would apply into other areas, which, you know, could be around shifting rubbish out to the back, or, you know, could be a range of things, you know, making sure the kettle's turned off at night when you go home and the heaters are off and those sorts of things. So, you know, those things are more common sense scenarios.
1: Is it currently that detailed, Carolyn? Is it to someone owning a business, you've got to sign up to this, I've got to carry my bins out in a certain way, I've got to put a label on my jug saying hot. I don't know. How pedantic is it?
2: There is a level of that sort of craziness, right? And so making sure that, you know, it's pretty obvious that if you're, you know, carrying out a box or rubbish or something, you've got to navigate down a couple of stairs, you should hold on to the handrail. There should be a handrail there next to stairs when you, you know, those things should be common sense.
1: It just makes me laugh. It's gone crazy.
2: Yeah.
1: Yeah.
2: And there are some environments that are much higher risk, and there's distribution centres and warehouses where you've got forklifts and you've got heavy equipment where you need to have really strong processes around how things move from A to B, where people can walk to keep safely while forklifts and other machinery is being used. So that's absolutely 100% understandable. Now, those businesses generally also have more than 20 staff, so they have to comply to a higher standard anyway.
1: Yeah.
2: So, you know, there are different parts and different sorts of businesses that need different levels of compliance, and unions are probably really thinking more

0: remember them. It's something like it's a ACOP or something. It's a accredited code, and having one of those for retail really defines what that would look like for retailers. And so that's the guidance that they would look to make sure that they can comply. And so that will make it much more straightforward for everyone, and hopefully ensure that staff and business owners are safe.
1: Right. So overall, on Carolyn, do you think that these changes, because you know they've gone through Parliament now, past the third reading, they strike the right balance between protecting workers while not overburdening small businesses?
0: Absolutely. There's still always an importance to make sure that employees are kept safe. That is of paramount importance. These changes are implemented from the 1st of April next year. So there's time for the government departments to set out some of those guidance documents so that businesses can prepare for those changes and be really aware of what's needed.
1: Right. Carolyn, can we change tack here? Retailers are increasingly dealing with customer aggression and violence, and have done for quite some time. The ACT Party has proposed specially trained security guards. Is that something your members would support?
0: Yeah, look, definitely. But one of the things that we know is that, you know, we've done a bit of work in terms of the security guards, and we've worked with Gary Morrison at the New Zealand Security Association around a higher qualified security guard look like, and in what situations would a business employ someone in that sort of framework. We know it might be 5%, maybe 10% of the security guard population. It won't be every security guard. It's going to be someone that's, you know, got really strong communication skills, has really got good awareness of the environment that's around them. They've gone and done some additional training and have, you know, passed through that training, and therefore would have some additional skills. Retail crime is a sort of an environment where you can't have one solution. You've got to attack it with multi-pronged solutions. So if you're thinking about, you know, we know there's a lot of retail crime in supermarkets, so in some areas there's more crime than others. You're having posted a higher qualified security guard in those areas of higher risk, and working closely with the staff on site, ensuring that they can be aware of who's coming into store, what risks they pose, and how they can address those as they're approaching the front door. They are going to be helpful tools to ensure that it's a safer work environment, firstly for staff that are working in retail, and secondly for customers. So it's absolutely something that is a gap in the current environment, and is something that would be used across a range of retailers and malls, and also it'd be used, I imagine, at sporting events and hospitality environments, you know, those sorts of things as well.
1: Mm. You did say that, you know, these specifically trained, this is according to what ACT wants to do, they would be trained differently. And you're saying, you know, they should have a good range of being able to kind of assess the situation, good skills to talk people down. But ACT is also saying that these accredited guards will be allowed to remove people, so that's physically touch them, who are threatening violence or creating a genuine safety risk. And they'll also be able to briefly detain someone who refuses to identify themselves or leave for 30 minutes or until the police get there. Now, in the past, I know you and I have spoken about this, you've never really been keen on security guards touching people or holding people in stores. What do you think of that part of it?
0: So there is this tension between, you know, citizens' arrest, right? We know that citizens' arrest is part of the Crimes Amendment Bill, which is in front of Parliament at the moment. It's heading for its second or third reading in the next day or so, if it hasn't already passed the second reading. Citizens' arrest is, and so, you know, it's not something we'd love, but there's a couple of things with it. One is, if a security guard has had the right level of training, then, which is an increased level of training, over and above what all of the security guards have, they would be more prepared to deal with people that are really difficult. So, you know, the citizen's arrest enables you or I to physically go and touch someone.

0: someone and, you know, if we think they're offending, and actually detain them and put handcuffs on them, and there's an unlimited period of time between how long they would be detained for. You just ring the police and in theory the police would come and at some point. This at least has some parameters around it. And the security guard would need to work with the retailer. So a retailer might say, we need you to come in, we want you to be making sure that... So one of the things that, that works really well with an advanced security guard would be they'll be looking at people coming towards the store, they'll be welcoming people, they'll be eyeballing them, nice to see you today, welcome. You know, they will understand what danger looks like, and they would address those different groups of people in different ways. So hopefully heading people off at the pass. If something... And what a retailer would have to do is they would have to determine whether or not those higher qualified guards, whether they were comfortable for them to put hands on, because that would be the retailers, they would be contracting the guards, so it would be up to them whether that would happen, and whether or not they would detain someone and where they would where that would occur. So there are different environments, a sporting event or maybe in a mall where you've got, you know, mall headquarters and things like that, where you have maybe different areas where you could do some of those things. Most retailers, we know, don't like citizens' arrest, but if somebody has additional training and to enable them to do something like, I guess it's a similar thing to citizens' arrest, then maybe there is... maybe if they've got the right tools, it's a safer way to go about doing it. But it has to be done alongside the policies of that particular retailer. So, you know, there's a kind of a balance to try and navigate your way through that. But certainly higher trained security guards are in need.
1: Right. So you're saying, you know, if this was to come in, it still lands with the retailer, even though they've got these higher trained security people, person, what, how many, it's still up to them to say, but I still don't want you to throw them out, manhandle them, and I still don't want you to hold them here until the police come.
0: Different retailers will have different philosophies. So some will say, we want you to approach them, you know, we're comfortable if you go and approach them if it's safe to do so, to ask them to leave and to get some supports from other staff, but we don't want you to physically engage with them. So, and others, you know, I haven't met any retailers that would. Others may determine that they want to physically engage with someone. So it's still always up to the retailers to how they do that. But if you've got the right skills, you know, one of the things that the Security Association will tell you is that, you know, handcuffs and detaining someone is the absolute last resort. It's not the first thing that you reach to, and you don't automatically think, I'm actually going to have to put my hands on here in order to get a good outcome for the store. You should be able to talk someone down from the position that they're in.
1: So did I hear right? Did you say that nearly all of your members are not keen on the manhandling part of it?
0: Is that what we're calling it with these security guards? So this is slightly different than citizens' arrest, right? What we know is that members are keen to have security guards that are higher trained.
1: Right.
0: How they would employ them in their store would be yet to be determined, because we don't have that option available at the moment.
1: Sure.
0: But what we know is that they are not keen for their staff to be put at risk by engaging with an alleged offender in store. One of the things, you know, do they have weapons on them? Do they have a gun or a machete or a knife or using a screwdriver, those sorts of things? Now, if you do have someone that's trained to a higher level that is able to do some of those things, that takes some of the risk away.
1: Yes.
0: That's part of the balancing act here, is that you're actually saying, okay, we're going to train some people. In a way so, one, they understand the risks better, two, they have the right skills to be able to do this safely. And three, if we do this, what does that then result in? Are we just going to catch and release, which most people probably would do? If they're going to do that, they would actually want the person out of they want to get their stock back, get the person out of store and trespass them. That'd be the three things they'd want to do.
1: Yeah. So having said that, then, so your members, you think some would be quite happy for these higher trained security guards to be able to physically engage with them if they need to.

0: Maybe.
1: Jeez, I love you, Carol.
0: We don't know how well someone would use something when we don't have those options available yet. But what we do know is that if someone has better training, then there's much less risk of harm to that individual because they'll know what they're doing. So it's actually a whole different discussion than just you or I going out and doing something.
1: It's going to be, I took off the table that the citizen's arrest one's different because that's you and me trying, you and I trying to be, heroes. Yeah. But I suppose I'm trying to wrap my head around that if this was to come in and we're staying solely with the more higher trained security, it's up to the retailer still. You want it to still be up to the retailer. So we may still not see them being able to do anything that way. They're just there to verbally talk them down, which isn't what security guards do now.
0: Well, if you've been, there's a wide range of security guards that are in place at the moment, and a lot of them
1: do nothing.
0: So what we want to see is a higher level of security guard will offer retailers the confidence that actually they can do some of these things. And it's a journey with any of these areas, right? If you can actually see the difference that these higher level security guards can make and how they hold themselves and how they'll go about doing the work they need to do and assess what risk they need to take. Because, just because someone can undertake a task doesn't mean to say it's always safe to do so. It's a bit like, you see the speed limit, sometimes they have a billboard that says it's not a target, the 100 kilometres is not necessarily a target.
1: Yeah.
0: So it is about understanding, it's going to be much easier for me to just sort of put my hand on their shoulder and ask them, could you please turn around and leave the store now? They would work through it obviously much better than I've just described. But for other people, that are already in a heightened agitated state, it may not be appropriate to do that. So you still have to assess the person in front of you because you don't want to have a fight in your store. It's about if it's safe to undertake those tasks. So, it's not one and one equals two, if that makes sense.
1: Yeah, you don't want to hear over the loudspeaker or the tannoy, please avoid aisle 4, we've got a full-on fight going. Yeah. clean up an aisle 5. Yeah.
0: So that is the real challenge, right? Because retail is like it's a public environment in a private setting. So a retail business is owned independently, but it's open to the public and we want the public to come into retail. It should be an inviting environment. But if you're going to have someone, exactly what you've said, over the loudspeaker saying, please avoid aisle 4 at the moment while there's a slight disruption.
1: Current biffo going on.
0: That's going to put off your other customers. So it is how you find that real balance in the environment that you're in.
1: Will this mainly benefit the, and I like you use the term, the big end of town, the big retailers, because I gather these security guards, because they're higher trained, they're probably going to be more expensive. So will the smaller shops be able to get the same benefits?
0: Yeah, for sure. In a sense where you've got a shopping malls might put them in place, and obviously then you've got security guards that would protect the whole mall. But if you're thinking about a high street or in the provinces, small businesses don't have security guards generally. It's those higher end stores and the large big box retailers. So they'll be just determined, and that's sort of just, and people are going into those stores more often, the bigger stores, and are stealing more on a more frequent basis. So it kind of balances out in terms of that space. So we think the malls and the shopping and the large businesses, sort of like a retail park, those sorts of areas, and big supermarkets and big stores certainly be areas that security guards are currently used, and these could be advantageous. But then, of course, in other sort of areas like hospitality and events would be other areas you'd expect to see, higher trained security guards used.
1: And finally, Carolyn, if these changes did go ahead, do you think they would actually deter offenders to start with if they knew that in this mall or in this area –

0: There are security guards that can, you know, ask you to lift, physically ask you to move or move out? Or is this really just to help the retailers deal with the incidents more safely when they happen? Bit of both?
1: A bit of both. Definitely the latter. The first piece is a little bit hard to determine. Maybe it will if we get some success early on. But some of those real hardened criminals that come in with weapons, they're pretty hard to approach. And I think regardless of whether you're a security guard or a retail employee, you don't want to put yourself in harm's way and get hurt just to try and stop someone stealing. No one would expect that. So just that real understanding of where the risks sit and when to and when not to approach someone.
0: Actually, finally, Carolyn, I always appreciate your time. You were always a big advocate for facial recognition, which is being picked up more and more around the country. We know the larger supermarkets have it. I think, was it Bunnings or Mitre 10 or Briscoes?
1: There
0: was
1: Bunnings, yes.
0: Yeah, have all picked it up, and it seems to be quite popular. Is it because it is working out? What's feedback you're getting?
1: Yeah, look, it's just another tool. So one of the things that we're seeing is that they're getting really good results of reducing crime. One of the things that you do when you've got facial recognition in your store is that you have big signs that you put up at the entrance of your store, so that anyone coming into store, if they feel uncomfortable about the fact that an image will be collected on your way as you enter the store, they can turn around and not come in. We do know that a number of cases, it's believed that alleged offenders have turned around at the door and walked away, which is really great. And we know from some of the data that's come out already that we're seeing a decrease in the level of offending in the stores that have facial recognition technology. So that's good. It's another tool, you know, that and it doesn't, you know, you've still got lots of staff training, you've got your store layout, you've got your CCTV, you've got security guards, you've got a whole range of things that you have to do to combat retail crime. It is just another tool, but certainly working as it's getting slowly rolled out and as it's getting slowly rolled out among a range of retail stores in New Zealand.
0: Good stuff. Always a pleasure, Carolyn. I do appreciate your time. That is Carolyn Young, CEO of Retail New Zealand. Guys, I'm going to grab the break. When we come back, I would like to get your thoughts on this. You know, these will be accredited security operators that will wield new powers on private premises, basically filling in the gap between police and community patrols. Are we finally going to get some security guards that can actually do something instead of just standing at the entrance or the exit? And no, I don't want to be disrespectful, but my gosh, going to some supermarkets and, you know, you're looking at, I'm not trying to be ageist, but you've got like a 70-year-old man standing there. It looks like he's about to go to sleep. You know, what's this old geezer going to do? But, you know, I'm glad he's got a job. So will this work? Because I get the feeling from what Carolyn was saying, obviously it's got to be up to the retailer. It's their store, it's their place. But what's the point of having them if they don't want them to actually physically touch anyone still and just kind of talk them down? I want them frog marched out of there. Anyway, let's talk about it when we come back on the platform.
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5: David Seymour here. 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
8: All right, as you heard from Carolyn Young there, CEO of Retail New Zealand, a few things going on, but basically the organisation has welcomed the proposal that ACT has put through. Security guards will be given the power to detain and use force. The party argues police are overstretched, which they are. I mean, how many times do we hear that retail just they don't bother ring the police now, or they do later because police just can't get there? Police are overstretched. Businesses can no longer wait for officers to respond. Under the plan called the Accredited Security Operators, they would wield new powers on private premises, filling the gap between police and community patrols. The policy would also allow retailers, business associations, transport operators and others to deploy the guards. We need these people on buses. That's what we need them on, especially in Auckland. No surprises, though. ACT's proposal has already attracted criticism. I swear, David Seymour can open his mouth and before we even hear what he's got to say, there are people out there going, wrong, bad, no, nasty, far right, terrible. This one comes from Thomas Beagle, who is from the Council of Civil Liberties. He says there are already trained, qualified officers who have the power to detain and search people. They're called the New Zealand Police. Thomas, did you not hear the first thing I said? The cops are overstretched. They don't turn up. These, you know, thieving scumbags that on a daily basis rip off shops, go to the same shop over and over again, stealing thousands, tens of thousands worth of goods because they know the police aren't going to turn up. So there's your first, sorry, Thomas, but look, I'll keep going. He's also really disturbed by the idea that they want private security guards to have these powers. He questions how reasonable force should be defined. If reasonable force starts by grabbing someone and saying stop, and they start fighting back, is it reasonable to start fighting back harder, he asks? How far does it go? Well, my answer to that is yes, you fight back harder. Of course you do. I mean, you know, you put your hand on the shoulder, you say, I've seen what you were doing, I'm authorised to ask you to leave the premises. I mean, if these accredited security operators are going to be a level above, and, you know, they've got to be trained to know what they're doing.

0: Carolyn pointed out. Do the retailers want that? I mean, I joked about avoid aisle four, big scrap going on. I can see why they don't want it. The consequences could be innocent people, bystanders get caught up in the melee. But I'm sorry, if you're giving these security guards special powers, no. I'm sorry, Thomas Beagle. Not sorry. But yes, reasonable force. Of course, that's part of the training. They know what police are supposed to be trained in, reasonable force. Sometimes they overstep the boundaries. Seymour says every license holder will go through specialised advanced training and education. This is not something for any Tom, Dick and Harry who could just pick it up. Stringent vetting will also ensure only the right people with the right capability will be approved. So, you know, I'd say no ex-gang member can probably apply. How much does this cost? People might be screaming. Well, I don't know. I haven't seen a breakdown of training these people. Is it costing? But don't we need to do something? I, for one, am sick of people just being able to walk out of shops. Parliament's currently debating the Crimes Amendment Act, part of the agreement that was made between National and New Zealand First. Under continuing on with the proposal under Act, a complete formal education and licensing through the Private Security Personal Licensing Authority. I'm telling you exactly what they're proposing. Be specially accredited before receiving any additional powers. Be subject to greater oversight with the ability to lose their license if they misuse these powers. I would, this is my own personal one, I can't see it in what he's wanting. I would make them wear security cameras. You know, recording devices so that you see everything that they do. Receive additional training alongside clear legal boundaries of what they can and cannot do. So, Mr. Thomas Beagle, you are concerned. Okay, you've got a right to be concerned. But with this additional training comes clear legal boundaries as well, which these advanced security people should know and will know. They will know what they can and cannot do. Act says accredited guards could also, this is what they'll be allowed to do, remove people who are threatening violence or creating a genuine safety risk. Tick. Get them out. Require suspected offenders to provide their name and address in certain circumstances. Now, could this fall under a bit of privacy act here? I mean, if a security guard came up to you, advanced or not advanced, and wanted, but you've got to be doing something. But it does say suspected offenders. Would you be happy giving up your name and address? Who says it, Simran? I am Minnie Mouse, 1122 Boogie Boogie Avenue. Briefly detain someone who refuses to identify themselves or leave until police arrive. Okay, so they go up to someone. No, I'm not going to tell you who I am. I'm not going to identify myself, so they can be detained or they can leave. So if you're not going to play the game, sling your hook. But if you are, if you're going to stand there and be defiant, I can detain you for 30 minutes or until the police arrive, whichever comes first. 30 minutes, you've got to let them go. Issue conduct-based exclusion notices covering multiple participating businesses within a shopping precinct rather than just one individual store. Oh, that's interesting. So they can basically say that you can't go into businesses within that shopping precinct, even if you haven't done anything in the other shops. Usually they do other things in other shops, but it's an interesting one. Act says there will be safeguards. Thomas Beagle, I know you're upset and concerned. Any use of force must be reasonable, proportionate, and a last resort. I think this is very fair. A last resort. This is why I think it's important that they can record themselves. So it's reasonable, it's proportionate, and have you tried everything else? Powers would stop once the person complies. All the police arrive. Once the cops are there, it's like, they're all yours, buddy. Bag searches would still require consent. Guards can refuse entry, but couldn't force someone to be searched. Okay, that's I think that's also a safe, that's a good safeguard. So they can't still rifle through your bag unless you say yes. You can say no, you can't come into this store, but you can't, they won't be able to force someone to be searched. Does it go far enough? This would not create private police, but rather professionalise the security industry through better training, accreditation and accountability. Existing training, current security guards already require a COA. I think that's what, was that what Carolyn was trying to say, certificate of approval, and mandatory training in conflict management, which is theory and practical, introduction to the security industry and licensing through the Private Security Personal Licensing Authority. What do you guys make of it? I'm quite impressed by it. I think it kind of covers all the bases. I think it protects the guards themselves. It protects people in the shop. I don't think it oversteps, you know. They're not going rifling through your bags. They're not private police. As long, this is where it could fall over, you know, as long as their training is really of high level. You know, we don't want any Jackie Chans or, you know, in there. Now, who's the other guy? Jason Statham. We don't want any Jason Stathams in there. You know, they've got to be, they do have to have proper training. And we do know some security guards can get a little bit, you know, overzealous. Is it, who are the ones that normally go to the games? It's called Red someone. Who's the security company that normally does the games at
1: Tackle? Oh, it's Red Badge.
0: Yeah, Red Badge. They're the ones that normally do the big games, eh?
1: Yeah,
0: bigger. And they're trained to tackle people, which they really enjoy doing.
1: Yeah, but on the other hand, they can be super lazy, those ones too. I mean, I say this just from what I see. They seem to employ, I think, security in general at events like that, when you sit there and watching a game or a concert or something, and you've got literal 16-year-old kids, 17-year-old kids in big security jackets that are literally eight sizes too bloody big for them, just standing there. And I'm thinking, looking, man, I can't run, but if I had to, I would bowl you over and run away from you.
0: I'd outrun you. Right, I see what you're saying.
1: Yeah.
0: So you're saying they probably don't recruit properly. Or they do.
1: I mean,
0: maybe then, do you think they're that young? They just look young.
1: Oh, some of them look like, oh, everyone looks bloody young these days. And you look at a young kid and you're like, man, you're about 12 years old. Hey, I'm 22. You're like, oh, sorry. Yeah. I've just got bad judgment with that sort of thing. I don't know. I just, an observation, I guess, not singling out that company, but in general, when I see security at events like concerts and that sort of thing, they generally appear very young and kind of just very not security guardish. You know they've been brought on because a mate of a mate of a mate. Oh, yep, come and get a job. We just need seven more people for this event, for this. I mean, I was at the Tool concert in November back in Auckland at Spark Arena, whatever it's called now, Victor, whatever. And I know...
0: changes every day.
1: Like, yeah, it changes its pants. You could see, like, we were sitting in the front row of the seats that sort of then it dropped down, you know, 2 metres to the general admission on the floor, on the mosh pit, as it were. And there were security guards there on the side, and they were literally about 18, 19, 20 years old. And you could tell that they've just been brought in. They're going, hey, you need to stop that guy who's lighting up a cigarette. And they were like, oh... oh, can you do it? Oh, and they would literally just walk the other way. You're like, man, I don't know. I mean, that's different. That's event security and stuff. You do get the power trippers, the plastic pigs, as people like to call them, security guards.
0: Oh, no.
1: The plastic pigs, the mall cops that think they're, high and mighty.
0: More power than they've got.
1: But
0: the ones I look at, Kelly, is when I go into supermarkets or the mall, and again, I don't want to be... rude, because maybe they can move faster than they look.
1: I know what you're going to say.
0: Yeah,
1: it's the like, older ones, right?
0: Yeah, they're either massively old, or I've seen a couple of really massively obese guys. And I mean, they look lovely. They're like, oh yeah, kia ora, kia ora. And then they're ginormous.
1: Yeah,
0: and they look like they're almost asleep. And I'm going, are you? would you, can you, you know, I don't know. Mm. I just, they don't look like, to be fair, I don't know what they get paid. They might get paid peanuts to stand there. So
1: probably,
0: you
1: do,
0: know,
1: yeah.
0: So why would you go out of your way?
1: And then having said that, I mean, I'm my local New World, which is rife with kids trying to steal from there because it's literally down the street from the, one of the colleges. But man, there's a security guard that is there. He seems to be there 24/7. I would not mess with him. He is the loveliest guy, but man, he looks fast. He looks big and solid, and he's a very nice guy, but I'm sure he could tackle or rip someone out of there if he needed to. So I'm like, not stealing that bag of chips today, guys.
0: there was one guy at the supermarket. I don't really go to him a lot, but I called in to get one or two bits and bobs. And it's turned into a little bit of a rough area. So,
1: oh, no.
0: So I can see why they've got, like, he was tattooed up and he was a big guy, but had a really nice big smile. And anyway, I think his shift was over, so he was checking it. He was leaving, but he was just going through checkout in front of me because he'd bought himself something to eat. And I don't know why I did it. Jeez. And I think, don't touch Lee. You've got to tell them. I've got this thing. It's not, is it OCD? I was going to say OCD. Maybe it's OECD. The tag of his shirt was sticking out the back. And without thinking, I popped it under because I just, and he went, and he spun round, right? And I said, I went, oh, geez, I'm sorry. And he goes, oh, no, it's all right, girl. And I said, sorry, it's just, I'm standing here looking at your tag and they drive me nuts. And he's like, I cut tags off my clothes so they don't do them. I don't do that. I'm really something about them. And he went, oh, nah, all good girl. And I thought, Leah, what are you doing, you mad, mad woman? You know, he could have just swung around and...
1: I don't know, with mates maybe, but definitely tell him. I hate that thing.
0: You don't.
1: Honestly, it's one of my phobias, that whole tag. I just absolutely cannot stand.
0: Oh, you don't like, no, I don't like them sticking out either.
1: I have weird phobias and things. Why is it a phobia?
0: It
1: makes me feel incredibly ill. It's like my phobia, my with, you know, other things that we've spoken about in the past with receipts and the paper that they're printed. I cannot do it. It makes me physically sick. I don't know. It's part of my being on the spectrum.
0: God. Yes. Oh, so if you see a tag sticking out, you actually physically feel sick.
1: Yes, it can. Like, if I look at it long enough and I'm like, oh, no, I'm not. I mean, sometimes, depending who it is, I'll tell them. Otherwise, it's none of my beef. I'm like, oh, I don't care, whatever. But I have a very big self-awareness about it myself. So the first thing I do is when I put something on, even if I know it's a T-shirt that doesn't have a tag, I'll go, oh, is it sticking? No, it's not. Okay, good. I'm good.
0: I put my hoodie on. I cut tags out of my clothes. Unless, and this, forgive me because it sounds a bit like...
1: You know, unless it's a nice label.
0: Yeah.
1: I get that. No, totally. You don't want to ruin that.
0: I don't cut nice labels because I could pre-sell it.
1: I get that.
0: I could sell it down the line and say, look, this is a brand and here's the...
1: This is my Versace gown.
0: Yeah.
1: My Gucci wardrobe.
0: This is my Dior. My Dior. So, no, I don't cut out, but I normally cut tags because I'm like you. They don't make me feel sick, but I'm aware of them sticking up the back.
1: I'm just weird like that.
0: But, yeah, but you just don't touch people you don't know, Leah.
1: Well, it's those high vis vests that just have all those really lots of big, giant friggin' tag on it, and everyone that you look at has it hanging out the back, and I don't know what it does. It just sets me, and I'm like, oh, I can't look at it.
0: You, K-Fox, are just, you're a... Well, look, you know, it's part of the potpourri that makes up the world. You know, if we were all the same, it would be very boring.
1: That's true.
0: That is for sure.
1: It takes all sorts, doesn't it?
0: It takes all sorts to make this world chug round and round and round. Text here says, Leah, there is no point in detaining if the cops don't turn up. No, that's a very good point, but what it might do is if they can detain... If these higher trained security guards can hold them, it might make the person panic a little bit more about the idea the police are coming, and they will say, "I'm going to leave. I want to leave," and they can be, and then they let them go. Then they do. They say, "Right, you're leaving." So I think there is a point to it, and you know the cops may turn up in time, but if they don't, I think a lot of them will panic and say, "Look, I want to go. I'll go. But Leah, there is no point in allowing security guards to detain another one when police still failed to turn up. Can't detain forever. No, they're only allowed to hold them for 30 minutes and then they let them go. Look, I hear you guys. That's two in a row that have said that. Why are you holding them? The police won't turn up. Because I do, as I said, I believe that the person being, a lot of them will go, oh my God, now they can hold me here. No, I want to go. I'm going to leave. And then they can still hold you. Maybe it will say, I'm not going to do this. I don't know. Who knows? You know, the do-gooders and the wowsers aren't going to like this anyway. I'll be like, you can't. People get out, you know, it's free. It's civil liberties. Tom goes, so what do you do about people with skin tags? Just wondering. I do stare at skin tags. It's like moles. Moly, moly, moly. Hi, Leah. I've loved having you and Kelly in the 10 to 1 time slot. I still miss the 4 to 6 slot you used to do.
1: Oh, wow, that's going back a bit.
0: Jeez, that's going back, isn't it?
1: Jeez, that's OG.
0: Thank you for always great content, regardless of time. You two are wonderful team. Disco, you've made our day.
1: Thanks, Disco.
0: Ooh, and I love the name.
1: Disco
0: dancing. Disco dancing.
1: Oh, I was thinking of another song, but that's all right.
0: Disco dancing. Brenda says you girls would do your heads. What? The amount of times I've gone to grocery stores with my shirt on, inside out, label blowing in the wind.
1: Wow, Brenda.
0: Or forgetting to button the crucial button so my bra pokes out. Wardrobe malfunction is my jam, lol. I'm just out the door and running before checking, says Brenda.
1: That is fantastic. Yeah. Brenda, I expect nothing less of you.
0: You would send Kelly into a bloomin' fizz. Imagine that. I wore my shirt once at work all day inside out and my pants. Not all at once. the pants were inside out, and I noticed later when I got home because the seam. And then another day I wore my shirt inside out. And Tim pointed it out very quickly to me when I got into the office. I went, Arlie, your shirt's inside out. I'm like,
1: yeah, but in your defence, see, I've done this twice. I've done my whole pants on backwards thing because you get up at, like, breakfast radio, you get up at 4 in the morning, you're in the dark, you don't want to wake your partner. You pull your pants on and they're backwards. Oh, who knows? I actually did this only about 3 or 4 months ago. I went the whole day here at the platform wearing my T-shirt backwards. Because it's one of those T-shirts that doesn't have a label, and you look at it and you think, oh yeah, it's my tie-dye T-shirt. And so sat here all day going, oh, it's a bit tight around the neck, and I kept like pulling my T-shirt away from my neck, you know, the neckline.
0: Yeah, yeah, yeah, because it does.
1: How?
0: It's a bit higher at the back normally.
1: Yes, exactly. Yeah. And so I went, what the heck? I got in my car and went, no, what is going on? I flicked my T-shirt off and went, oh, you dick, the whole day. The whole day. Thankfully, you know, had no one else in here in the station at the time.
0: But, oh, that's gold.
1: We all do
0: okay,
1: it.
0: Okay, we need to do a check every day now before we go on air.
1: Pants check, look, clothes check.
0: Very quickly, Kelly, you'll find this funny. Mm-hmm. I was looking at RNZ and they've done a story on Michael. And I've just gone down through it quickly, but they've said the new candidate says he would love to be the Minister of Broadcasting. Whoop whoop.
1: How good would that be?
0: That would be cool. Laws is currently a host on the platform, and he said he would not stand down from that role while campaigning or potentially as an MP. I'm not a public servant. I've got no intention of according to whatever the Wellington expectations are. I'll continue to work for the platform until election day. Oh, and who knows, maybe even after.
1: Boom. Cool. Mm. Oh, well, that was the concern amongst most people, wasn't it? Is he leaving? No.
0: Yeah. Yeah.
1: No, you can do two things. I mean, Michael, of all people, has enough integrity and that sort of thing. He knows how things work. He knows what should and shouldn't be a thing. So, you know, I think we've all got a lot of confidence in him.
0: And also, too, if he does get in, you know, we've got studios in Wellington.
1: That's right. He can come show with Mug here.
0: That's where headquarters are. So
1: he'd absolutely love having to come to Wellington every week, wouldn't he?
0: No, that does surprise me with that. I mean, the man doesn't like to leave his house.
1: Never mind.
0: And now he's opting for somewhere where he has to go to Wellington.
1: He famously hates Wellington.
0: Which he famously hates. Come, what is he doing?
1: Whinges about it every time he has to come here.
0: And now he's, you know, like, Sean has to basically bribe him to come to Wellington, and now he's put his hand up to be there. Anyway. All right, thank you, guys. Hey, look, this is the end of our 10 to 1. We are back to our normal show tomorrow. Sorry, Monday. No, gosh, not tomorrow.
1: No, I'm not coming in tomorrow.
0: Kelly, no.
1: No, no, no.
0: Oh, look, we're back at the table already.
1: Oh, shush.
0: Have a good weekend, guys. Thank you so much. We have really enjoyed it. Look after yourselves. We will catch you soon on the platform.
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1: In this update, the United Nations is warning that mass atrocities may be unfolding around the city of El Obeid in Sudan. El Obeid is a city of around 500,000 people, which is also sheltering 100,000 more fleeing fighting between the Sudanese armed forces and paramilitary rapid support forces. UN High Commissioner for Human Rights, Volker Türk, says the people have been under a de facto siege for 18 months and is calling for an urgent end to the violence.
2: It's been very difficult for them to get relief items. It's been very difficult for them to leave. People are no longer able to even get proper nutrition. And then there is a frontal attack.
1: Belief the government's undermining its new early childhood oral language program by scrapping teacher pay parity. Access to Enrich is being widened for a further 450 centres with practical tools to increase toddler-teacher communication. An early childhood education centre funding review included proposals to dismantle the pay and funding needed to attract and retain qualified teachers. NZEI early childhood representative Zane McCarthy says the Enrich program sounds nice, but won't work without teachers.
3: We're already facing a teacher shortage where qualified teachers are looking to move to Australia or move out of the early childhood sector. And if they're not here to teach it, then what's the use of the program?
1: International travellers are flooding into Auckland Airport today. It's the airport's busiest overseas arrivals day for the July school holidays, which also aligns with university break and Australia's school holidays. Around 30,000 tourists will arrive this weekend, with similar numbers the next two weekends also. Chief Customer Officer Scott Tasker says there's also a huge number of departures over the next 3 weeks, so there'll be lots of coming and going.
4: We expect to see around 680,000 international travellers, and that will be up 1.5% on the same period last year.
1: That's news.
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5: The psychology of the woke left in relation to cycle lanes is that everyone should be able to do everything. So the cycle lane is based on the notion that you can be completely physically incompetent, a danger to yourself, a danger to others, but you should still be
6: allowed to cycle. Yeah.
7: Yeah, I'd like an election back here because it's been a long time now and we need to actually be able to have some input into things. It's just bad decisions atop of bad decisions atop of bad decisions.
8: Okay. Elected idiots rather than appointed idiots.
7: I can pay you back by not voting for you.
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0: Good morning, New Zealand. It is Thursday, the 2nd of July, and you can probably appreciate the weariness in my voice this morning, I have to say, but this is our last breakfast show of this stint for Josh and myself. We've done 12 in a row, which I think is pretty bloody good, just quietly, but Sean Plunkett will be back. Hooray, hooray, hosanna, hosanna for everybody. Tomorrow, from his conference, from his heat, from his lost phone, and from his bout of acute sickness, I understand as well. We've missed his incisive take on all things and his larger-than-life personality, but it will be returning, larger-than-life tomorrow, all of it, we hope. It'll be interesting to see how much weight he's lost just quietly from the heat, the lost phone, the bout of sickness, I don't know, but we'll see how he is. I haven't heard anything from him because he's lost his phone. And it's really interesting. I lost mine, oh God, about 3 or 4 years ago and didn't realise, and I'm not a big phone person, all right? It's there. I mostly use it for communicating with my children, if I'm really honest about it, and to set the alarm. To get up in the morning to do this show, for example. Yeah, that's it, you know. But for others, I have observed, and particularly for the younger generation, but I think for Sean as well, although obviously it wasn't, it's a fifth appendage, isn't it? I mean, it's never out of their hand. And I go to the gym on occasion to try and, I don't know, forestall the aging process. God knows why I go, but I go. There's some sort of inherent masochism in me. And I'm always amazed by the number of people there under the age of 40, I have to say, who just sit there on whatever the piece of equipment is with their phone. It's like, oh, God, I can't leave it. So I don't know if Sean's one of those or not, but I do know that his life is on that phone. So I don't know, actually, now that I think about it, whether he will be back at 7 o'clock tomorrow morning. I'm assuming so. I've received no communication to that effect, Josh. It's just we got a very sick email from Sean, oh, gosh, Tuesday, wasn't it, Josh?
1: Yeah.
0: Saying, I'm sick. I'll be back. Can you do my Thursday? We were always doing his Thursday. Anyhow, he was only ever meant to be coming back on Friday, so he got a bit confused. And that was the last we've heard of him. So whether he got back to the country, we don't know, do we?
1: No idea.
0: Did he get back to the country? No.
1: No, I haven't heard.
0: Could be left in some sort of, I don't know, waiting lounge somewhere around the country. So we're assuming, therefore, that he'll be back tomorrow. But I have to say, for many of you who are big Sean fans, you'll be welcoming that. And thank you for putting up for me for the last, what, today is the 12th day. And I am off tomorrow, so I won't be here at all tomorrow, for a weekend in Oamaru. Apparently it's racist to say Oamaru. You know, despite the fact that everybody does, Oamaru, added a syllable. The Whitestone capital of New Zealand that will forever be thankful, I have to say, that the 1980s passed it by. You know, that sort of Wall Street, Harvey Banger type construction where they tore down all the lovely old buildings, put up this crap and it's all falling apart now. Yeah, that time. One of those crap buildings was the Dunedin Hospital, which is why we're now going to spend over $2 billion fixing it. Anyhow, that all missed Oamaru because it was a very unfashionable place in 1980. It's not all that fashionable now, to be perfectly honest with you. But it managed to make something of the fact that it had all these old derelict buildings, which some really far-sighted and to their enormous credit, locals, not the council, but locals, got together and said, we should save these, they're probably worth something. And they were and they are. And now it is an extraordinary place. It's a walk-on film set. Numerous films now come to Oamaru to go down to the port area. For those of you who have never been there, it's magnificent. Really is fantastic. It is like walking back to the 19th century, full of Victorian and Edwardian buildings made of stone. Anyhow, there you go. So that's where I'm going to be for the weekend with largely my son. And I'll also going to be ending up at a public meeting. Good God. Only because my son wants to go. That's true. It is true. To go and watch Shane Jones, who's doing a Timaru Oamaru. I think he's been advertising on this. I won't be here tomorrow because my son's playing his last football blood match which is this annual event, as I've explained, between St. Kevin's College and Waitaki Boys High School, one of the great sporting interchanges of this country. And for those of you, can I just say, give you some good news this morning, though? And you might not have caught up with this because it has not been carried by the media, and I'm struggling as to why this hasn't been carried by the media to any great degree. But it might be because, being cynical, it didn't exactly tell the media story or accompany the media narrative, although in some ways it also did. It's the latest Roy Morgan poll. In fact, the manager of Roy Morgan will be on with us this morning, Julian McCran. But the latest Roy Morgan poll that is pretty much ignored by the New Zealand media because it shows, and it's unique in this respect, it's the only poll that shows National ahead of Labour, and Labour's collapsed. When I say collapsed, it's dropped significantly to about 25%. National's gone up one, I think, according to this poll, to 31%. But going in the right direction, Labour going in the wrong direction. The gist that you could take from this is, and this is interesting, that TOP, or the Opportunities Party, in this particular latest poll, are rating at 6.5%. Now, you might reasonably surmise that Labour's vote is going to Opportunity Party, which we've always argued, haven't we, on this show, I have anyhow, that at the end of the day it's a left-wing party. But it's not going to the Greens, it's bypassing the Greens and going to the Opportunities Party. New Zealand First is static at 10.5%. ACTS has gone up, 9.5%. But the consequence of all that is that the centre-right are well ahead of the centre-left. Like I say, the narrative doesn't quite work. But if you add Labour, the Greens, the Opportunities Party, and Te Pāti Māori, then the gap is only 2.5 points. But it does show, and it's the only poll, and it's just come out, I think it was released a couple of days ago, yeah it was, that shows that the Nats are ahead of Labour and that Labour's vote is collapsing. Now, it also did on the One News Variant poll too, if you remember rightly. This shows a reverse, despite being ahead of National. We'll be talking too whether or not this is a permanent issue. And is it because, do you think, Labour are now releasing policies and getting punished for it? To give you an idea, though, of how to whack this poll is, this is the Roy Morgan one. The gap between National and Labour is now 31-25.5, okay? So 31-25.5, what's that? 5.5 point gap. I'll just read you very, very quickly the four other polls that are out there. National 29, Labour 32, that's the One News poll. The Post poll, National 29, Labour 35. The Talbot Mills poll, which is Labour's one, 29, National 34, Labour. And the TV Taxpayers Union Courier poll, 30-32. So they were all taken before this one. So we'll see if maybe National are staging a recovery or Labour are just joining them in the basement. We will find out. Yesterday also the health, what else is going on? Oh, listen, I want to talk to you about a couple of things about that. But the health and safety legislation you would have just heard about in the news at 7 o'clock. It passed through Parliament yesterday, but it was passed. It's almost the last act of the former deputy leader, but and she'll be missed by act. And I think everybody knows that Brooke Van Velden, who's proven a very competent woman and a very competent minister, as you might have expected from her personality. She husbanded, is that the right word? Wifed, I don't know. The health and safety legislation changes through, which essentially will reduce the amount, which is the worrisome point for a number of submitters, necessarily planning for health and safety in the workplace. Now, I don't think anybody could argue that Brooke

0: And it may be a part of coalition arrangements or negotiations after the election. The suggestion being that Brooke might have just gone a bit too far. But I think in general, you would argue she's right. New Zealand parliaments tend to overreact to natural or man-made disasters, Pike River, very much the latter. And as a consequence of that, there is an excessive amount of legislation, regulation, that just doesn't admit of reality. The earthquake legislation is a classic one to me in this country. But there you go. So watch that one play out over the next wee while. No. I just wanted to share with you. Oh, and by the way, Kin.con has lost his extradition hearing at the Court of Appeal. He's still in the country. I was bemused, actually, at the fact that this is still going on, but it just goes to show what all his ill-gotten gains can do. Do you remember, and Josh, you probably won't, but the Internet Mana Party that Kim.com put together?
1: I do remember that, yep.
0: I think it was about 2014.
1: The Internet Party separately first, and then they merged with the Mana Party.
0: That is correct. And that Mana Party included John Minto, Laila Hare, the former Alliance MP, I think she was even a cabinet minister under Helen Clark, Hone Harawira, and Kim.com were all in a party together. The Mana Party took his millions of dollars, so they took it, that was a

out? Yes, I did. But he's claimed that he's got a whole series of health conditions, which mean he can't even travel. If he just lost a bit of weight, maybe. Now, there's a man that Ozempic would work for. And finally, this morning, Radio New Zealand. I hate to talk about them again, but they just keep on presenting themselves in front of me with a target written on their chest and a message underneath that says, shoot me. But Radio New Zealand, their new chairman, appointed by the Minister of Broadcasting, Paul Goldsmith, is Brent Impey. Now, I know Brent because he was the first person to sign me up to Radio Pacific, which he said I'm going to be putting together Radio Live, Radio Pacific, just to introduce you to. So when I first started as a talkback host, no, in actual fact, my first start was at News Talk ZB. But after that, I got signed permanently to Radio Pacific and then Radio Live. And Brent Impey was then in charge of what the equivalent was of the time. He was the chairman. Well, he's now chairman of Radio New Zealand. And you might think, with his commercial background and his competitive nature, this is a good thing, all right? Except, here he is in the New Zealand Herald, laying the challenge into News Talk ZB, and in particular, fighting talk with Mike Hosking, and how Mike Hosking and News Talk ZB are in his sights as the chairman of Radio New Zealand, and Radio New Zealand wish to compete with News Talk ZB for numbers and fame and fortune and eyeballs and listeners and everything like that. He sees himself as there being or setting up this sort of competition with the primary commercial broadcaster in this country, News Talk ZB. Listen, I don't mind the idea of competition in radio land. Of course, that is a good thing. And the myriad of competition there is out there for listeners, viewers, podcasters, whatever, in the land of the media. That's great. But the difference is that there's one of these entities out there that's funded solely and wholly by the New Zealand taxpayer, by you and me, to enter the game. It's so wrong on so many levels. The obvious one being is that a whole series of private enterprises putting their own money and investment capital into providing media for this country are being competed with for and by a completely wholly funded taxpayer outfit who really add nothing except a lack of commercials. And then that's the next part of this. Brent Impey says we don't have commercials on Radio New Zealand. Yes, but they've still, Brent, got the most left-leaning setup in New Zealand media that wouldn't survive if it was put into the private sector, as you well know, Brent, because no one would listen, Brent. The reality is that Radio New Zealand's now, I think, the sixth in terms of ranking. It ranks number six in terms of listeners in this country and viewers, but listeners in particular. Sixth, all right? But it's funded completely at $60 million a plus by you and I. Can I just say something? If I ever become Minister of Broadcasting, first on the chopping list, and I'm sure this is some sort of wish fantasy on my, would be Radio New Zealand. They don't require their existence. If you want to set up a left-wing radio station in this country with all the liberal lovies of Wellington and Auckland, helmed by John Campbell, go for your life. Enter the private system and see how that works out for you. But the idea that, and there's Brent Impey saying, we're going to take on News Talk ZB, you're going to directly compete with a commercial broadcaster for the point and purpose of what, Brent? For the point and purpose of utilising the $60 million plus that we give you every year so that you cannot have commercials on your radio station. As he well points out,
Mike Hosking has 16 minutes of commercials every commercial hour.

0: and yet more people still want to listen to him than John Campbell. Can I say, Brent, the issue isn't that you've got, you are now the chair. The issue is that you now say you want to contest with News Talk ZB, but you're still going to use the same management, the same hosts, the same tired left-wing liberal lovies to carry that enterprise. Can I say, Brent, yes, you probably need a new job. Those are my thoughts this morning. What do you think? 0800 33 22 83, text 5050. It's 26 minutes past 7.
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9: The Right Honourable Winston Peters, leader of New Zealand First, invites you and your family to his public meeting in Warkworth on Sunday, the 5th of July. 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That's nzfirst.nz. 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
0: Remember a huge list today of people we're going to be talking to. Michael Riddell, our outstanding economist, ex-reserve bank, ex-treasury, I think, as well, will be joining us to talk about the IMF call to raise interest rates. Oh, that's going to really make everybody happy. But the International Monetary Fund and their report to raise interest rates, he'll be joining us this hour. David Seymour, who's been in the news an awful lot, including getting invaded in a toy shop yesterday by Palestinian protesters. But he's off a fairly successful party conference and he's got a new deputy leader. But he's also earned the ire of the Auditor General over school lunches. In fact, is David Seymour not in anything at the moment, just quietly? The ACT Party leader will join us after 8 o'clock. Simeon Brown will be joining us also between 8 and 9. Just after 9 o'clock this morning. I do want to talk about health things about him, including the thing that we exposed here, because those advertisements are still going on. But no, the new electricity pricing, which apparently should make electricity cheaper for us. So he'll be talking to him as both the Energy Minister and the Health Minister. And then we will be talking to Roy Morgan after 9 o'clock as well, the poll manager there, Julia McCran, on this extraordinary poll which suggests that Labour is collapsing. Which sort of, and why might that be? And is the Opportunities Party ironically eating the

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1: All right. Don't forget, you're a part of the show as well. So if you want to make any comments on anything, we'll be coming up very shortly. We'll be talking to Michael Riddell, economist to do with the International Monetary Fund. They're an interesting group, the IMF. They come over here every year. They look at the New Zealand economy, the International Monetary Fund, and they go, hmm. They're enormously influential, though, it has to be said. And they have been enormously influential at saying, well, you need to lift, or the Reserve Bank needs to lift interest rates. So they look from an outside point of view. Michael Riddell will be joining us to look at both their report and their prescription. But in a funny sort of way, if you remember rightly, oh, you probably don't remember this, Josh, the IMF used to come over here and say, God, New Zealand can't run the economy. And the then Prime Minister, Rob Muldoon, used to say the IMF were a bunch of bloody wankers, essentially, in some sort of building in New York. Why would I listen to them? So in the end, the IMF became, for the left in this country and the centre-left, and for all the sort of liberal lobbies in Wellington, their sort of talismanic critic. I don't know necessarily that this will make them very happy, because the IMF are suggesting that whoever gets them, left or right, at this coming election, centre-left or centre-right, New Zealand needs to scale back, because the economy is going to contract and inflation is going to take off and interest rates need to rise, which is going to, you would think, exacerbate New Zealand's particular malaise at the moment. But we'll have a look at that a little bit later on this hour. There was something else I wanted to raise with you. Just further on Radio New Zealand and Brent Impey, and that is, if you think that Brent Impey is going to change the political bias at Radio New Zealand, think again. He's made it very clear in his article this morning, in his interview this morning with New Zealand Herald, that he's going to leave senior management to editorial and staff decisions. Oh, for God's sake. The same senior management that's there now. So there'll still be no conservative voices on Radio New Zealand. It still will not be Radio New Zealand representing us all. It'll be Radio Liberal. Or Aotearoa Radio, possibly, be Radio Liberal. Or Aotearoa Radio, possibly. All right, now let's have a go. Talking about the International Monetary Fund, they've been around for a very long time. They come and sort of prognosticate on a relatively regular basis. The media tend to take them extraordinarily seriously, and political parties do too. I have to say, in the wake of a Public Service Commission report that suggests or audit that Treasury aren't doing their job, maybe this IMF report has even more luster. To join us to talk about this, economist Michael Riddell, and one of the finest economic commentators in this country, joins us now. Michael, great to have you on the show again. Thank you so much for joining us this morning, mate.
2: Always a pleasure, Michael.
1: Yeah. Listen, International Monetary Fund, first of all, who are they and why are they influential?
2: Who are they is basically the countries of the world. So New Zealand belongs, basically every country in the world belongs. It's a bureaucracy in Washington. There's, 3,000 or so economists there. And they have a variety of roles. The main role that's relevant to us is they come around and do these checks, the so-called Article 4 reports. Every year they go to the IMF board. The IMF board sort of generally says, yeah, we agree, and they go out. I mean, I'm a bit surprised by your comment that they are influential here. My impression is that they're less influential here than they are in some countries. I was on the IMF board for a couple of years, and my Australian boss, he was sent over there by the Peter Costello at the time, was to keep the Article 4 in low headlines in Australia because it had so much influence there. Here it's tended to be sort of something that comes and goes. It's a one-day story, never has much influence. And you can see that, for example, that for ages the IMF has been championing a capital gains tax, and, you know, whether you like one or not, we still don't have one. So,
1: right, okay, all right. No, maybe I should have said they used to be influential, because they used to get a lot more and contribute very much more to the political debate around how the economy was being managed.

0: managed here. But the key thing, can I also say, is they are talking about the fact that inflation is expected to hit 4% before easing and that the Reserve Bank should raise interest rates soon. That prognosis, is it likely to be listened to?
1: I mean, you know, you'll be aware that at the last Monetary Policy Committee of the Reserve Bank, they were divided 3-3 on whether to raise rates at that point. The outsiders, the independent experts, favoured an increase. The internals didn't, and the governor has the casting vote. They've got another meeting next week. I doubt the IMF's voice itself will matter in those deliberations, but they're looking at the same things that people domestically are looking at. And there are some real tensions there. You know, if you go back 6 weeks, part of the push for raising rates immediately had to do with the Middle East situation, the price of oil. Mm. Well, we all know price of oil and price of petrol have come off their peaks, quite well off their peaks at the moment. So that argument is probably less pressing for a rate rise now than it was 6 weeks ago. On the other hand, if we don't have a Middle East war and the Middle East crisis and the threat to disruption, then maybe the recovery that's underway can begin to gather pace. If it's beginning to gather pace, then you might want to raise rates.
0: Well, it's just it's interesting you say that because I'm looking at the things that are nothing connected with the price of petrol, which, as you, you know, noted, Michael, are sort of a one-off, and they always were going to be, and I think the Reserve Bank governor said the same. I'm looking at electricity price changes, charges. I'm looking at food price index. I'm looking at local government rates, all of which contribute to the CPI. They don't seem to be showing any less appetite, I have to say.
1: On the other hand, rents are flat or falling slightly. Rents are a big component of the index. The overall index is a mix. It's made up of things that are purely market influenced, some things that are quite government influenced. Local body rates are a good example. You probably wouldn't want to be raising rates. Interest rates into simply government charge increases precisely because there's nothing that monetary policy can do about them. Now, I'm not saying that they don't need to raise rates this year. I suspect they will. They probably cut things a bit too much late last year. There is a recovery that's underway. But look, there hasn't been any inflation data out since the last time they made a decision. That inflation data will be out later in July. My own view is that they'd probably be better to wait till August when they do a full set of forecasts, when they've had another look at the inflation data. Because one of the things that we've been seeing in the last 2 or 3 years is broadly inflation's been trending down. You get headline things around oil and that sort of thing. Things like rents are a really important component of that because housing is just such a large chunk of expenditure. And it is pretty market determined. It's a supply and demand sort of situation. What I'd like to see is, are we seeing more of those services prices that are set in the market stabilizing around 2% annual increases or below, or are we not? I mean, if inflation really is settling at around 2.5% to 3%, then yes, they need to get on and start raising rates. One of the other reasons to be a bit cautious is that if you look back at the 25, 27 year history of the official cash rate, as far as I can see, the Reserve Bank has never raised rates when the unemployment rate has not been falling. And the unemployment rate at the moment is still around 5.5%. Forecasters vary, but none of them expect it to be falling this quarter or next quarter. So that's saying there's a lot of excess capacity, a lot of slack in this economy, and you could probably afford a quarter or two to watch the data, to worry and wait, as Adrian Orr used to say, rather than acting straight away.
0: The other thing I was just going to story, and I'm sorry, I don't know if Isabella talked to you about it too, was I think it's the Public Service Commission, an audit of Treasury. Essentially, it used to go this way. I was recruited at Treasury when I was at Otago University, and I got my first class honours. The Treasury boffin came and said, "Oh, listen, you're very bright." And I went, "No, I'm not." And they said, "Would you like to come work for Treasury?" And I thought, well, I couldn't imagine anything worse. But they used to hoover up all the, you know, the sort of first-class honours graduates from various things and offer them a job and stuff like that. And it was always regarded the apex of the public service, there in foreign affairs, essentially. Those are the two sort of apex. There's a suggestion now that Treasury has been stuffing up on a regular basis in terms of the quality of the papers it's providing to ministers and to the government agencies, and also in terms of being able to retain staff. And the Public Service Commission have done, I think it is, an audit to suggest that. Is Treasury losing its lustre, can I ask you, Michael?
1: I think it's lost its lustre over the last 25 years. It dates back quite a long way now. You know, I guess, I mean, you're a similar age to me, so you would have been being recruited by them just before the reform era of the 1980s, I guess. I mean, that was the high point of Treasury influence and prestige. I think it goes back 20 years. Michael Cullen once described one of their post-election briefing papers as an ideological burp. He suggested he wasn't interested in sort of serious advice. He just wanted implementation-focused stuff. And I think there's been that sort of in evidence under successive chief executives and successive ministers. Gabs McLouf, when he was here, deliberately de-emphasised the recruitment of economists. Those of us in the economics profession found that extraordinary for an agency that proclaimed itself to be the principal economic advisor to the government. So, yeah, they have slipped somewhat. And there's not quite that same sense that if you wanted to get ahead in the public service, you had to spend time in Treasury. I mean, one of the things I was a bit critical of this government of was bringing Ian Rennie back as Secretary of the Treasury. Mm-hmm. You know, Ian's a capable guy, but he'd been out of economics for quite a long time. He's not someone known for fresh ideas or bold, innovative thinking. So there are some real challenges there. On the other hand, it's also fair to say that if governments don't want top quality advice, government agencies tend to respond to incentives. They deliver what governments want. And it's not been clear under this government or its predecessors that there was really an appetite for far-reaching, rigorous advice on the big challenges that we face, particularly around, you know, productivity and economic growth.
0: Well, and on that, this is a suggestion that this government also has lost confidence in Treasury as well, that it's not just unique to Michael Cullen and Labor as well, and you've just made the point that it's successive administrations. Is it also because Treasury predictions as to how the economy is going to perform have been so wrong so often, Michael?
1: Possibly, but I wouldn't hold that one particularly to account for that. I mean, macroeconomic forecasting is a mug's game. Nobody's particularly good at it. From the numbers I've looked at, Treasury's no worse than anybody else. Treasury also faces difficulties that they have to do their economic forecasts really early. So the budget comes out in late May. The forecasts have often been finalised in early April. And so they often look sort of out of date by the time they're published. They have to be because you have to do the economic forecasts to then do the fiscal forecasts. So I think the issues are less about macroeconomic forecasting and more about the sort of authority and rigor of their advice, both on the big questions and some of the small ones. Now, I haven't read that whole report yet. I did see there were some questions raised about the quality of advice on, for example, the Cook Strait ferries and those sorts of things. That may well be. Typically, Treasury has been quite good at those microeconomic things, the hard-nosed evaluation of spending proposals, and that is one of their really core functions. But, you know, maybe they've slipped off the game there as well recently. They did go through some big restructurings last year. Ian Rennie had to slim down the organisation to cope with reduced budgets. And inevitably, when you get that sort of turnover, sometimes you lose really able people.
0: Does it suffer from the same Wellington disease that it's struggled to do too much in the cultural space and taken its eye off the ball?
1: I think there was a bit of that, particularly under Gabs McLouf. They were very much into that sort of, you know, living standards framework and the airy-fairy stuff. I mean, you still go along to economic seminars there and they end with a prayer every time and they all sort of, you know, chant their karakia in unison. And my eyes roll every time I go to one of these things. But, I mean, I think it's second order to the questions about, you know, just pure economic rigour and what ministers are really looking for from them.
0: And finally, the IMF the report was picked up by some suggesting that it sort of sets a framework for political parties moving forward into this election, but as you say, unlikely. But it also raises the spectre of superannuation, and the IMF renewed its call for the reform of superannuation in their report. And in particular, the idea of KiwiSaver contribution rates but also of income testing of super going forward, which is sort of political anathema, and even Ruth Richardson agreed on that. Is this why the IMF is ignored? Because it just doesn't understand the political realities when it makes its advice?
1: I mean, I think there's elements of that, but I mean, in the end, they have no constituency. They're a bunch of economists from another country. The team that came here this year is completely different from the team that came here last year. So they don't necessarily have any sort of grounding in the specifics of our economy or our country. One of the problems these agencies, and it was true of the OECD as well, often used to have, is that New Zealand's quite different from most advanced countries, and it doesn't easily fit with any sort of model. You can't just say, I'll do the things Belgium's done and you'll be as rich as Belgium. Location, distance, size, and all those sorts of things matter, and there aren't many countries like us. But, you know, you don't want the IMF and their public advice leaning too much into the political winds. They have to be there if they're going to add any value to offer sort of, you know, hard-nosed analytical advice. And then it's up to those of us in the domestic sphere, politicians and commentators, to make of it what we will.
0: So explain to me again, we're a part of the IMF, why?
1: We were one of the last countries in the world to join in 1961. So there was real resistance actually from both the National Party and the Labour Party in the 40s when the thing was first set up. But if you go, I mean, it's a club. We tend to belong to all these international clubs. What do we get from it? Not a lot. We contribute a bit. It makes it a little bit easier for our people to sort of do work for the IMF. But it's marginal for us. It's not like some of the more significant or politically salient agencies that the New Zealand government belongs to. It does no harm belonging to it, is probably the best way to put it.
0: Okay. All right. Thank you for that. It doesn't do too much harm. That's a really good reason to join an international agency, I have to say.
1: Thanks
0: for joining us this morning. Michael Riddell, one of New Zealand's finest economists, his history, just steep going. He's got his own consultancy operation too. Go and have a look at it on the internet as well. It is 8 minutes to eight.
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1: Michael Laws on the platform.
2: This is a lender of last resort when a government defaults on its debt. Well, that's unlikely to be us then, is it really? And this is another of you says, this is another example of a globalist organisation dictating to a country you should do or else suffer. They used to be very influential, the IMF, and they used to have a prescription. And I, as I remember rightly, as I said, in the 1980s, certainly early 1980s, Rob Muldoon, the Prime Minister of New Zealand, was at war with them, in essence. And they were used by the left as a way of attacking Rob Muldoon and his policies at the time. But, yeah. But that's what they've said. I thought the question as to why you would join. I mean, if they are going to lend to you as the last resort, I can understand that for a sort of tin pot African country somewhere that might default on its debt, but I'm struggling to see how New Zealand would. We've got far too many assets here as well. And as I understand, the IMF, when they do enter those sorts of equations, and I am talking about deepest, darkest, dimmest Africa, run by a series of despotic individuals who then rape and pillage, and then just after they're raped and pillaged, get taken over by somebody else who goes through exactly the same format. They seek to impose a whole series of economic conditions upon that country that in some cases are completely unpalatable and, I guess, make perfect sense in Washington, D.C., as Michael Riddell's pointed out, but don't seem to in deepest, darkest, and dimmest Africa. There you go. Anyhow, your thoughts. 0800 33 22 83, text 50 50. The other, and just on a couple of, oh, just also, on a couple of, oh, just also, my, David Seymour, we've got on the show at 8:30. I've ostensibly got him on over the school lunches and the Auditor General report. But if there's any other questions you want to ask of David Seymour, the ACT Party leader today, just give me a text, will you? I've got down safety legislation, obviously, in the House. His new deputy, Nicole McKee, and her background. And the amazing fact that Nicole McKee, David Seymour, Winston Peters, Shane Jones, leaders of the centre-right coalition parties, all of Maori descent. The polls and compulsory savings, KiwiSaver, because I think, from what I can work out, David Seymour and the ACT Party is not going to be in favour of. And the curious case of the Chinese candidate in Kenepuru. Listen, you would have seen a story that's gone, ACT selected, and anything that, you know, that they can inconvenience or in otherwise throw shade on centre-right parties, the mainstream media will do. Well, that's fair enough, but sometimes if you hand them the gun, then you've sort of contributed to that, if you know what I mean. But in this particular case, a Chinese candidate, she was of Chinese background and came from China, was selected by the ACT Party to contest the Kenepuru seat. So I'll ask, her name was Yan Zhang, Y-A-N-Z-H-A-N-G. Quite an attractive looking woman, Chinese, I'm sorry, I'm trying to get there, maybe in her 30s or 40s. I don't know much about her, except that she stood also for the Porirua City Council at the last elections and was spectacularly unsuccessful. So I'm not quite sure why they selected her ACT, Lyra Yang Zhang, as an ACT party candidate. Anyhow, she resigned earlier this week. And the suggestion is that she resigned because of a close affiliation with the Chinese Communist Party. Now, I'd be fascinated to get David Seymour's view on this because this is, and it's not just ACT, can I say, but if you remember rightly, both the National and Labour parties have selected candidates.

0: In fact, they then became List members of Parliament. And the suggestion is that a deal was done between National and Labour because both of those two members of Parliament were also closely aligned with the Chinese Communist Party, and the suggestion is were infiltrating as spies the political network of this country. No one likes to talk about that story in this country, but this might be the latest attempt.
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2: Listen, coming up on the show, and very shortly, I'm going to be talking to David Farah about the extraordinary revelations. And can I just say, I know, The Platform can hold the mainstream media to account. In fact, that's the reason that we do what we do, can I say? But there are times in which the mainstream media distinguishes itself with its stupidity and its bias. Well, yes, Radio New Zealand News, I'm talking about you. But there are times also when they do a really good job. And can I just compliment this morning the New Zealand Herald again on their investigative journalism. It says they still have investigative journalists employed there, not just opinion makers. And on their piece that they've done on the Waipirira Trust and on John Tomahiri this morning. It is outstanding, but it raises huge issues around the Charities Commission and over government oversight to do with the Waipirira Trust. Listen, as you know, John Tomahiri and the Waipirira Trust and deliver a whole series of so-called charitable and whānau services, largely to the Māori population of urban Auckland. And what they have been doing is funding personal campaigns. Now, there's a key point of this, can I just say? There isn't a dollar, not one, that you and I don't contribute to that organisation. We are not the primary funder. We're the only funder, the taxpayer of New Zealand. So I don't care whether you're living in deepest, darkest rural Southland or you're living in Napier, Whanganui, Hamilton, Christchurch Central, or wherever you've got a job or a business and you pay tax, John Tomahiri and his lot are taking it, all right? So you fund them, all right? And the Charities Commission's meant to be looking after our interest, our taxpayer dollars, and also making sure that they're doing their job and that they're not excessive. Now, what do we know about John Tomahiri and his lot? One, that the Waipirira Trust funded his political campaign, okay, and they also funded Te Pāti Māori and continue to do so, and they provide political events funding that promotes Te Pāti Māori on a regular basis. We also know that the average salary of their staff, we should talk about this, is $500,000 a year. The average salary, $500,000, is paid more than the proper Prime Minister. I mean, there are cabinet ministers. There's a whole series of people who aren't paid $500,000 a year, including you and me, Josh, and everybody listening to this, presumably. But it's nice to know that we're actually funding them to that extent. Now, what happened was that they got caught out. We'll talk about this in David Farah in a second, just quietly. But they got caught out, or at least reported, for being shonky, all right, for doing all the wrong things, for not meeting the most basic of Charities Commission requirements and responsibilities under the legislation and the Act. And so they started shifting the books around. And this is what the New Zealand Herald has itemised this morning, how they paid back the money that they'd stolen, in essence, from the purposes that they'd been given it by simply putting in a whole series of book entries and saying, oh, well, John Tomahiri is going to pay the $400,000 back. You know how they paid for that? How he's going to pay that back? They gave him a bonus of $400,000 so that he could pay back. See, and this is part and parcel, exposed this morning in New Zealand Herald. Can I just say, if you let shysters be shysters, and they will be shysters, it's really, really simple. I have a very simple view on this one. You can have a go at John Tomahiri. Mm-hmm, easy. You can have a go at the trust, you can have a go at the leadership, you can have a go at the connection between Te Pāti Māori, that's fine. You should really have a go at those white civil servants who've not only allowed this to occur over years and years and years, knowing what the problem is, 6 years, by the way, this investigation took, 6 years, but they let them off at the end and they are still a registered charity. Eh? It is an appalling abuse, but just remember the really guilty people here, the people who have responsibility for overseeing that bad stuff doesn't happen and who allow shit still to occur quietly because they are incompetent, whilst they draw also, can I just say, their well-remunerated, taxpayer-funded salaries in Wellington. It is an appalling failure, again, of those very agencies, this time of the state, that are meant to look after us and our money and refuse to do so.
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1: In this update, retailers say customers and staff would benefit from security staff having greater powers. ACT wants to grant accredited officers the ability to detain or remove people, issue exclusion notices, and use force. It says police are often overstretched, and this could plug the gaps. Retail NZ Chief Executive Carolyn Young agrees more advanced security guards would help with retail crime. She says it wouldn't be every security guard and they wouldn't be everywhere.
2: Just be a small portion of guards at select locations that would be helping keep those areas safe at times that are most vulnerable.
1: Auckland Mayor Wayne Brown will be wearing his love for Auckland tech companies on his sleeve. Starting today, the Mayor will wear a different branded T-shirt from a local Auckland startup every day for 100 days. The unique campaign will culminate in the official launch of Auckland Startup Week, running from October 12. Consumer NZ's getting behind airline passengers to help them know their rights. The group's launched an online complaints portal so people can know what they're entitled to. Campaigns manager Jessica Walker says it's a particularly complex part of consumer law that 9 in 10 customers don't fully understand. She says the portal will be a great tool in balancing power between airlines and passengers. And it's set to be the celebrity wedding of the year as Taylor Swift and Travis Kelce tie the knot this afternoon. The pop singer and American football player are expected to celebrate their marriage at the iconic Madison Square Garden. The reported guest list includes A-list musicians, actors and athletes. NBC News correspondent Chloe Mellers says there's a reason she's chosen that venue.
3: Nobody can be taking pictures or long lens because it's behind the walls of MSG, also protected airspace. A lot of celebrity weddings, it always gets interrupted by loud helicopters, paparazzi.
1: That's news.
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0: This hour coming up, we'll be talking to Deputy Prime Minister David Seymour over a variety of issues, I have to say. He's a busy boy. I've often looked at the smaller parties, and you see how dependent they are upon the party leadership. So New Zealand First, who are utterly dependent solely on Winston Peters, have now added Shane Jones to their quiver, if you like. But you hear very little about the other New Zealand First MPs, a little bit on Casey Costello this morning, obviously, but very little others. So in terms of sort of carrying the narrative. But David Seymour, God. I mean, that guy has got ministerial portfolios of his own to look after. But I don't know if it's just he lives in interesting times and he's suffered the curse, or, you know, the liberal left just hate him more than anybody else on the coalition. He's never been forgiven for having, you know, the temerity to have the Treaty Principles Bill. But, dear God, is there any issue on which David is not the centre of, just quietly? Anyhow, he'll be joining us today. He'll be joining us today. Now, some of you are still having, as I understand, problems with the apps. Josh will look into that at all, but it's very frustrating for us as well, I have to say. There's been an update in the app that an update somewhere along the line. I've got no idea. I'm not a technical person, for God's sake. I mean, I'm one of those people that just knows where you put the petrol. That's it in terms of technical stuff. But apparently, those of you who are having difficulties with your app at the moment, Josh is again inquiring of our app developer as to what the issues are and trying to resolve them for you. I apologise. All right, but in the meantime, we're kidding ourselves. We don't think that Kenepuru, says Neil, is a key strategic concern of the Chinese Communist Party, says Neil. So why does she... I would have thought that about New Zealand, just quietly. The Chinese have been infiltrating, and it's a feature of the Chinese Communist Party, but they've been infiltrating Western democracies for a long, long time, all of this century. They have used people from the Chinese diaspora linked to the Chinese Communist Party to enter the political process. It's really quite clever. So instead of actually needing to spy and turn people who are within the system, they've decided to put people in the system full stop. And it was 2017 or 2020 when Jacinda Ardern, who was then Prime Minister and the leader of the opposition National Party, agreed to get rid of their two Chinese MPs very quietly and with as little fuss as possible, and not select them again, because the state agencies or spy agencies in this country, and I think probably overseas actually, had raised that they were security risks to New Zealand. Now, frankly, this is a huge story. It should have been much bigger, but it's huge that a National MP and a Labour MP, with links allegedly to the Chinese Communist Party, were let go by those parties because they were considered to represent an ongoing security risk to this country. Now, I've got to be honest with you, though. Having been a backbench MP myself, there's not an awful lot of information that you get that would be of use to China. In fact, when I say not an awful lot, zero information, okay? If the Chinese Communist Party's idea of taking over New Zealand and infiltrating it is to salt away people as backbench MPs, it's the sort of policy that, could send the bejesus out of you, but on the other hand, you've probably chosen the wrong avenue. But if one of those became a cabinet minister, and if one of those then sat on the cabinet committee at which security issues, well, that would be different. So I suppose there was always that as well. Wasn't there Pansy Wong? So Chinese have served in ministerial roles in this country. But this latest one was, I think, as I can remember, this ACT Party candidate resigning. Is it Lyra Yan Zhang? I don't know who uncovered her background with the Chinese Communist. It's something called the China Zigong Party. It's a satellite party of the Chinese Communist Party, apparently. And she was sat on one of the party committees in the province of Hunan when she was in China. Comes out to New Zealand and then stands for local government. Was spectacularly unsuccessful, I have to say. Ends up as an ACT Party candidate and is now gone. So, is that the same as Labour doing with the Opportunities Party, says another? Possibly. Yes. And on that, I believe one of those Chinese list MPs had a background in China and military intelligence, says Neil. He did indeed. He trained the spies, as I understand. He ended up as that was the National Party MP. Really interestingly, should political parties do a security? I don't know. Are they? But having said that, like I said, I suppose they would be a danger if they ended up. All right. And a question for Seymour. Is Eru Kapa Kingi a dickhead? If he is, should he own a licensed gun? Asking for a friend. Yes. Well, I certainly will. The issue of yesterday, we talked at Brian Tamaki. I have to say that interview with Brian Tamaki yesterday has really gone off in terms of social media. I don't know why, but it has. And Michael, with regard to your interview with David Seymour, says Matt, it would be very concerning to all New Zealanders that ACT MPs from India, or the MPs are telling us that there are now limitations on freedom of speech when the Bill of Rights says the complete opposite, says Matt. I don't know what that means. So if you could explain it a bit better, that was good. And good morning, Michael, says Jeff. So now we have a new head of a taxpayer-funded media who says he is not going to change the left-wing bias. This is Radio New Zealand. Wasn't this a golden opportunity to level the playing field a little? Can you ask Dame Wood Seymour why this opportunity wasn't taken? Is it because the coalition enjoys the challenge of competing not only against the left-wing parties but also against the mainstream media, says Jeff? I've asked David Seymour that in the past. David Seymour's view on Radio New Zealand News and mine are fairly closely aligned, I have to say. If you left it to the ACT Party, they would have sold Radio New Zealand years ago and still would if they were in charge. I can ask him that question, but that's the answer. I don't think we can blame Radio New Zealand, the ACT Party, for the formation or for the appointment and the ongoing left-wing bias of Radio New Zealand. I think you probably need to look just a little bit closer than that. And the Chinese National MP, I'm reminded, would only give interviews to Chinese papers. Yes, that's fairly odd in itself. You're right. It is 16 minutes past 8.
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6: The Right Honourable Winston Peters, leader of New Zealand First, invites you and your family to his public meeting in Warkworth on Sunday, the 5th of July. 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

0: do. And obviously the Free Speech Union has led on that issue fairly trenchantly, I have to say. So I will ask him about that, because as being a dickhead, as David Seymour described Brian Tumaki, just cause for removing somebody's firearms. Because if it was, and who gets to determine whether you're a dickhead or not? And I'm pretty sure that being a dickhead isn't in the Arms Act as a reason why you're not allowed to have a firearm. But I will ask him about that. All right. And whether or not Eru Kapa Kingi, well, has got... I don't know. Where do you stop? But Eru Kapa Kingi was... but again, I'm not offended by Eru Kapa Kingi beating up a punching bag and imagining it as David Seymour or Chris Luxon or Winston Peters. That doesn't offend me at all. In fact, it probably doesn't even offend the three gentlemen I've just mentioned. But it's interesting how that's triggered other people as well. Oh, should he have his guns taken away from him too? No, why? Free speech is free speech in this country. If you're going to curtail it in any way, shape or form, you better have a bloody good reason. And just because you don't like what somebody's saying isn't a bloody good reason, is it? Eh? All right. Now, Josh, have you got something to say about the app, please? Thank you.
1: So I am just chasing our developer at the moment. One thing I will say again is double check that your iPhone specifically is on the latest version of the app, and the latest iOS is helping a few people with that.
0: Okay. So. All right. Nonetheless, we will, obviously it's an ongoing issue, so probably Sean will be back tomorrow. He'll sort it out as well. For those of you who are having some problems downloading or problems hearing us with the app, I apologise. But I hope that some of the advice that Josh can give you will assist. All right. Now, what else has been happening this morning? Health and safety legislation, we will talk to David Seymour about very shortly. And the government has made... Oh, now, yesterday, another postscript from yesterday. You'll remember yesterday we had Winston Peters on the show talking about... immigration and immigration settings for Indian nationals. The issue really to do with immigration into this country is solely directed at Indians coming into this country. So when we talk about immigration issues, people are being gloriously imprecise. They're really worried about the large numbers of Indians coming into this country, all right? The large number of Indians coming into this country. And that was going to be exacerbated, it would appear, by the Indian Free Trade Agreement, which Prime Minister Modi, the Indian leader, has championed as providing significant immigration gains for Indians to be able to come here. All right. Now, Prime Minister Modi is visiting this country this month. It's an enormously powerful country and going to be even more powerful in the future. India is now the most populous country in the world. It's got a huge middle class. But it doesn't quite have the same concept of democracy as or human rights as, well, we do. And Narendra Modi, the Indian Prime Minister, is a Hindi nationalist. And there is routine and ritual discrimination, and that respect Brian Tumaki was correct, but mostly directed against Muslims rather than directed against Christians. Anyhow, Winston Peters was on this program yesterday saying, and this is essentially his line, the government are secretly cutting back Indian immigration to this country. Now, you'd expect on the face of it that Winston Peters would be very happy with that. All right, so well, then why are you complaining? Well, his argument is, essentially, that this government, and particularly the National Party, understands full well that they've made a mistake with the Indian Free Trade Agreement and with the migration clauses contained

0: within it. As a consequence of recognizing that mistake, and on too many Indians coming into this country from India, they are looking to change the settings for Indian migrants. Winston Peirce's essential argument is there's a lack of transparency, and the government have signed up to a free trade agreement which is desperate to get out of, or one part of, and that's particularly the migration, because it realises it has opened the door and now is seeking to close it. So that was his allegation of yesterday. All right. And Erica Stamm's saying, oh, poo-poo, and, you know, he's getting confused. And I think Roger McClay's son, Todd McClay, the Minister of Trade, said, oh, he's making it up. Well, this morning in The Post, which is not a right-wing organisation at all, The Post has published an article saying that Winston Peirce is right. Now, they're not natural bedfellows either, I have to say, The Post and Winston Peirce. But the government has made decisions on tightening immigration settings for Indian nationals. And they don't want this to become public because in a couple of weeks' time, Narendra Modi, the Prime Minister, is due here on a state visit to New Zealand. And the suggestion by The Post is that National and ACT, but National in particular, are worried that these changes will be made public ahead of Modi's visit. Well, a bit late now, they have been. And that has made both Erica Stamford and Todd McClay very uncomfortable. Modi has championed immigration gains in the Indian Free Trade Agreement as being a particular highlight of it. He's due to visit July this month. He's going to Auckland. And that trade relationship with India is seen as extraordinarily important for India, New Zealand's future, just because of the massive amount of middle-class Indians that could potentially purchase New Zealand exports. Although, I have to say, dairy is completely absolved from it. John, welcome to the show. Good morning to you.
1: Morning, Michael. I don't know if this is relevant for ACT Party, but, you know, the RMA is now being reviewed. Is that correct?
0: No, it's not. It's been it's been well and truly over, John. They've introduced the legislation, and the legislation is passing through Parliament. Yeah, that's right.
1: Okay, but Mr. Bishop hasn't included removing these things regarding the treaty, have they? Like iwi having input, and that's why we're getting all these demands, like the support to Tauranga. So why aren't they addressing that? I don't know if that's a coalition party affair.
0: I guess the answer to that question is, well, the resource, I have received assurances, in fact, that's been given on the show by Chris Bishop, who is in charge of that piece of legislation. The specific advantages provided to mana whenua, or just another word for iwi, in this country, will not be part of that legislation.
1: Well, can I ask, why haven't they done that when it's causing such problems? I mean,
0: I've just given you the answer, John. They haven't done it.
1: The coalition partners put some pressure on Bishop to do something about it?
0: Listening to me, John, but there you go. It's okay. I'm just you. Honestly, there's some people you can talk to and there's some people you can't. Okay. A number of you have identified various members of Parliament this morning as Communist Labour Party plants. Listen, I'm a long-time ACT voter and supporter. I was rather disappointed with ACT's overreaction to do with Brian Tamaki. I'm not a fan of Parmjeet Palmer. Listen, can I just defend Parmjeet Palmer for a moment? She's perfectly entitled to ask the police if, in the wake of that particular speech by Brian Tamaki, a law has been broken. I don't have a problem with her asking that question at all. But the answer

0: answer would appear to be no, a law hasn't been broken. We'll go and do something completely different. And that is where it all falls apart. It's 8:30.
1: Yeah, nah, my ballet days are long behind me, ever since that shield defence of 06.
2: Yeah, I switched to Pilates, better form, less injuries.
1: Oh, speaking of form, this Cube barbecue, absolute weapon.
2: Too right, no mess, fires up in minutes, and we're done cooking in half the time.
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0: All right, very much the man of the moment. As I said, I don't think there's a story that's arrived in the last month at which the ACT Party leader and Deputy Prime Minister David Seymour has not been involved. I feel sorry for him sometimes. In fact, I feel sorry for him a lot of the times, actually. Because he's dealing with a whole series of conflagrations that have been deliberately fanned by various folk, and particularly the mainstream media of this country. He's obviously upset them. But nonetheless, seems to cope with it adequately, more than adequately on many occasions. And the latest example of this is apparently an audit office report that shows that school lunches and their delivery in this country are not good. 20% of them are wasted. A number of them don't reach nutritional standards. David Seymour, Deputy Prime Minister, ACT Party leader, joins us now. David, great to have you on the show again. Thank you so much for joining us.
7: No problem. Good morning, Michael.
0: Do you get irritated just quietly? I mean, there's just a constant series of moans put at your door over weeks and months. Does it wear you down at all?
7: No, because I think it's important to recognise this is the battle, and I often have to say to people, well, you know, they're complaining, why haven't you done this, so why isn't this fixed yet? I say, look, what you got to realise is there's a relatively small group of us who are fighting the academia, the media, the judiciary, much of corporate New Zealand now, all of whom are not subscribing to the basic liberal values that this country was built on. They want collectivism, they want more red tape, they want more identity politics, they want more bureaucracy, because that makes them feel comfortable. and we are battling away. Sometimes we win, but mostly we win. Sometimes we lose. You know, that's life. I think overall we're doing a bloody good job, and we've got a good pitch for people to re-elect us.
0: Okay, no, fair enough. Well, the latest one is the audit office or Audit New Zealand, whoever it is, and their school lunches report. You set sail for them yesterday on that report and their conclusions. Why was that?
7: Well, the Office of the Auditor General has generally been a very august entity, and, you know, they're beyond reproach. In this case, the report appears to be initiated by, if not largely driven by and interviewed by, two people. Two types of people. First of all, the people who were previously employed at the Ministry of Education to work on the school lunch program. And second of all, people who previously had contracts which cost twice as much to deliver the same lunches. They've been given a huge amount of airtime. I just make the point that if the Auditor General wanted to receive a complaint from people like that, he should have evaluated the quality and the quality control that was in place before I took over. So he acknowledges I've saved, you know, $360 million in 3 years, which, by the way, is about 9 years worth of Radio New Zealand funding I've saved there, just to put it in some sort of context. Yeah. We're saying, look, somehow the Auditor General hasn't bothered to evaluate the program before I took over. So he's purely focused on the quality afterwards. And then he says, oh, it's all terrible. But all these things I acknowledge. You know, I mean, we're doing 250,000 meals a day. You've got to do it for a price the taxpayer can afford. You've got to do it for a quality that the kids will eat and hit nutritional targets. And do you get and deliver it on time in full every day to 1,000 different schools? Now, anyone that's ever managed a contract like that will tell you, you know, you actually have to just constantly manage it. Things go wrong, you fix them. That's the way it goes. But he hasn't applied the same standard to before I took over. That's why I think that the Auditor General has let himself down, and he's let down the Office of the Auditor General.
0: The very fact that there is a universality to it rather than it being directed at the kids that might need it, is that the fundamental flaw of this scheme?
7: Well, I mean, as many platform listeners might remember, I campaigned against this program. The fact I'm now in charge of it is kind of one of the funnier things that's happened in politics. But anyway, you're right in your basic criticism. What is the purpose of this program? Is it to get children learning? Why do you wait till halfway through the school day to give them the food? Is it to provide nutrition? Why does it only apply on days that you're at school? The school's only open about 180 out of half the days of the year. You've still got massive periods of school holidays and weekends, but just a food desert, apparently, for these children. And then you say, oh, well, it's just because some children are from poor households. Well, that's true. But a lot of children from poor households don't get the school lunch program because they go to schools which are generally wealthier, so they don't qualify for the program. On the other hand, I've met students at the schools that do qualify, and you see them there. They're all neatly turned out and their uniforms are pressed, and they clearly don't actually need a government lunch. So, you know, we've got poor kids in rich schools missing out, rich kids in poor schools getting the free lunches. It's the way Labor designed it is crazy. I've inherited that and tried to make it more efficient. But also, we have work underway. We're looking at about five different options that would make it more targeted, more focused on educational nutrition, basically simpler, because I'm in a coalition with two partners who won't let me scrap it completely.
0: Right. Okay. So the cost of that will continue to be a drain on the taxpayers of this country, and parents who aren't really worthy of the name will continue to sponge off us. Is that right?
7: Well, that's current government policy. Like all these things, I can I can tell you the ex-position, and you can check the position we took into government, but I've ended up, after the carve-up of education responsibilities between Erica and I ended up with this one, which was ironic given I campaigned against it. And so I just, you know, it's my responsibility. I'm a minister in the government. I'm going to do my best to save taxpayer money and deliver a quality program. And that's by and large what we've done.
0: Listen, a couple of other quick things, if you don't mind. The health and safety legislation that's going through the House, I think, as I talk to you now, is that because there was an overreaction in terms of health and safety requirements in the wake of Pike River? It's a thesis of mine, David, that whenever anything goes wrong in this country, the government always overreacts. It's just part and parcel of dealing with it. Is that what happened in this case too?
7: Yeah, I just saw some commentary from Simon Bridges, who said exactly that. He was in the national government at the time, and he says that's what happened. I share your thesis. The same thing happened with the earthquakes in Christchurch. Yeah. Of course, the regulations that were put in place were crazy. I'm proud to say we're now pulling that back after the ACT Party alone opposed them all the way through. And it's similar with health and safety. You know, there's people jumping up and down. Brook van Velden travelled the country, met with small business, met with big business, went to Marae, met with tourism operators, went to cafes and sawmills, farms. I mean, she did it all the way you should do it. And she came up with three basic ideas. Number one, we're going to focus just on the critical risks, i.e. things that could actually hurt a person and hurt them badly. That's got to be your focus. Just avoid really bad injuries. We're not worried about staplers and paper cuts. We're worried about, you know, real injuries. And we're not worried about people, you know, burning themselves because the hot water's too hot at the sink in the office. People already know how to use sinks. If you've lived in New Zealand in the 21st century, you will have used a sink before. focus on critical risks related to the business. And you know there's a hot tap and a cold tap. I mean, if you don't know that, it's amazing you got the job. So that's the first thing. The next thing is give people guidance. So Brooke is actually in a almost split WorkSafe in half to tell you how to be safe and the other half to punish you if you're not. At the moment, they do the punishment, and it's like the beatings must continue until morale improves. Now, you know, people spend a fortune on consultants because they're terrified of WorkSafe. Why doesn't WorkSafe tell you how to be safe in the first place? So that's the second thing she's done. The third thing she said, look, if you're the warehouse group, you can employ a whole lot of people to have a health and safety policy and a program, and it's all kumbaya. I mean, good for you. You've got, you know, like 8,000 employees. If you're Woolworths, you've got 19,000 employees. Okay, fine. But if you are, you know, Dad and Dave's, cafe down the road, you're a small business of less than 20 people, then I think you should actually have some simplified requirements. 87% of New Zealand businesses are small businesses, and I think we need to pay a bit more attention to them. So that's the three things. Focus on critical risk, give the guidance, help people be safe, don't just punish them, and carve-outs for small business, so less requirements for them. That's what Brooke's delivered, and I'm really proud of it. I think we've corrected the overreaction, and frankly, I think the other thing that comes out of this, if you don't mind me going on, is I watched this conservation thing. And I see how, there's the old story that a lie can go twice around the world while the truth is putting its shoelaces up. Well, that has gone on to steroids in the last year. We've got just totally crazy debates about things that aren't remotely true. And the lie actually becomes the reality.
0: So you're saying that happened with the conservation issue amendment as well?
7: With the conservation issue, and I think that's partly happened with the health and safety issue too, although Brooke van Velden did not back off like Tamapota because she pushed through.
0: Well, yeah, and there's the answer, isn't it? Why did? I mean, the conservation estate is just, it's sacrosanct for a lot of the Liberal lefty lovies, but at the end of the day, they seem to have held the argument in this particular case. Is that because it appeals to inner city Auckland and Wellington voters?
7: No, I think it's because, I mean, I'm sure the people worried about this probably are in the inner cities rather than more closely connected with nature. I suspect that's true. But that's not the real problem here. The real problem here is that the irrational have prevailed over the rational. Now, if you look at the conservation estate, it's a third of the country. You know, it's massive. Some of it is pristine, the Milford Sounds, you know, the Marlborough Sounds. I mean, there's areas that you would very obviously want to protect. And that's why we have the conservation estate. But there's also areas that are just rubbish, you know, rubbish land, not good, barely even good enough for farming, may have mining potential. I mean, it's not like there's a family of kakapo on every square metre of the conservation estate, you know, much as we may wish there was. So, you know, you've got to get real in this country. There is land that has been completely unused that could give people jobs and opportunity. And we're not going to do that now, or at least it's going to be far more bureaucratic if we try, because the irrational prevailed over the rational.
0: Oh, well, welcome to New Zealand politics. Listen, very quickly, also, the KiwiSaver compulsory nature of that was being promoted by the National Party, they're taking it into as one of their flagship policies into this particular government. I had Ruth Richardson on earlier this week on this particular issue. Can I understand ACT's position, please? I don't think you're in favour of it, are you?
7: No, we can see that it's going to be very popular, and it may get to the stage where both Labor and National are going to try and do it, and that's going to make it very difficult for anyone else to stop if you get, you know, those two parties agreeing on something. But on the other hand, there are questions that I don't think people are asking, even people in favour of it. The main question is, where does the money come from? And if, for example, you end up putting 12% of your money into you know, your KiwiSaver, but you pay off your mortgage slower, well, that's a great policy for a bank. I mean, they get more management fees on your KiwiSaver.
0: Absolutely.
7: And they get more interest on your mortgage. Mm. Now, you know, the evidence around the world is that if you have compulsory savings, you don't get more savings. You do get more debt elsewhere and less investment elsewhere. So people just balance out where they were going to be anyway. I know there'll be people listening and say, oh, but what about Australia? They've got 12% and they've got $1 trillion. Yeah, Australia is a richer country than New Zealand. That is true. But it's mainly because they spent the last 40 years digging up half their country and selling it to the Chinese. It's not because they decided to put money in one account. So, you know, there are serious questions about the policy. Again, if you're running a small business, should you have to take 12% of your potential working capital and put it into a fund manager? I would say overall, the National Party has been rolled by the fund management industry. You look at the news, it's all people commentating and writing op-eds. And they're all KiwiSaver investment managers. And then you go to ChatGPT and you say, what do you think? And it just gets all this information recycled from articles they've written for the last 20 years. So, you know, this is an unfortunate time. I think it'll be bad for New Zealand. I think it's hugely popular. The ACT Party's view is that we may or may not be able to stop it, but we're going to fight for people who want to keep their money for their mortgage, for their small business, and who want the flexibility to have as much control as possible in this political environment.
0: Well, is it a red line for you in coalition agreement after the election then that you would pull out of the coalition?
7: Well, my point is that if you end up with National and Labor saying they're going to do it, then, you know, it's going to be pretty difficult because they said, what do you want to do? Have another election, and then National and Labor will still have the votes to do it. So, it may be that if these two parties are determined to do it, that's going to happen. But then the question is, you know, what value can a party like ACT add, arguing at the margin that there are some people who should be able to keep more of their own money to use for their purposes? I'm sure the you know, KiwiSaver industry will fight that as well. But that's our position. If we can't stop it, we're at least going to protect your right to use your money for your own mortgage and your own small business.
0: Okay. And finally, I'm interested only because there was a story this week about Yan Zhang, the Chinese candidate for Kenepuru for you guys, who has now pulled out at the start of this week as being a candidate. The suggestion there is the influence of the Chinese Communist Party or various organisations aligned to it. I was just talking before about the National and Labour parties both having MPs that they did a deal on that they would get out of the House because there were security concerns about both those. Is that what happened here as well too, David?
7: Well, no other political party has been involved in her selection or her decision not to stand. We became aware of her membership. When someone signs up to be a candidate for ACT, one of the questions we ask is, have you been associated with any other political party or a member of any other political party? So we said to her, look, you signed this, you said you hadn't, and now we know you have. So the issue is not the party. You know, for all we know, she may have joined the party because it was something you had to do given where she was living at the time, and she doesn't actually agree with all that, and that I think is what she would say. But when we said, look, you can't fill out a form to be a candidate and sign a document that's not true, so she said, yeah, fair enough, I'm not going to stand. So
0: it's a credibility issue with you, an integrity issue.
7: Yeah, look, I mean, if you're going to become a Member of Parliament, you should try not to sign things that are not true.
0: Yeah, don't lie to start with. Yeah, you can do that later.
7: Well, it's like Calvin Clark's painting, right?
0: Yeah, no, I got you, mate. Yeah, it's fair enough. No, it was just an interesting story because I just wondered if it was yet again another example of the Chinese seeking to use their soft influence in political quarters. That was all.
7: We'll probably never know. Look, she's not a candidate.
0: There you go. All right, David, thank you for joining us again. Always a pleasure. Best of luck to you for the rest of the week and the weekend, and we'll catch up again soon. Thank you for your time.
7: Yep, thanks, Michael.
0: Okay, good on you. ACT Party Leader David Seymour on a number of issues that you might have wanted to ask or not. It is 9 minutes to nine.
8: Hold your breath, just for a moment. I can smell the uranium as you lean towards.
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0: All right. Gosh, there's an interesting range of reactions to that particular, can I have to say, interview. From those who say, whoa, David Seymour's my man, to say I don't like him because of something he said. So let's just share those with you and see what you think. Alec in Wellington says, there's a principal in the north, pardon me, who orders lunch for all 900 pupils, yet he complains about the waste. Are there principals who over-order to make a very small problem look a very big problem and to embarrass the government, says Alec? I don't know. I do know that if you were ordering for your entire school a number of school lunches, it'd be a pretty decent argument, wouldn't there, that mum and dad would, who have decent parents, have provided their own children with a lunch, can I say. And you wouldn't be using that particular, so it must go into the pig bin, mustn't it, just quietly. The suggestion is that 20,000 lunches, so, and I think David said there are 250,000, but 20,000 lunches go into the pig bin every day. Actually, that's not much. I would have thought, I mean, I'm just think of yourself. How much of a meal that you prepare or food that you buy ends up being wasted by you? I know in my house it's dreadful. I buy vegetables or fruit and it sort of sits there and I go, oh God, I should use that. And it's one day come to the point, but like the mushrooms last night. I was going to have mushrooms last night with my steak, Josh. So I go, oh, I must use those mushrooms.
10: Yeah, you've got to finally use it and it's gone off.
0: Yeah, it's got mold. It had mold on it, you know, a whole series of things growing on there. I thought it had some entire, there was a new life form I think I discovered on my mushrooms last night. So I thought, I'd be using those then. I'm dreadful with bananas, Josh. I buy bananas and I go, I like a banana. And then even now in winter.
10: You know, yeah, when mine start to go, I chuck them in the freezer and then I pull them out and use them to make banana cake or banana bread. It's a key with
0: bananas.
10: Yeah,
0: well, good on you. But I don't, okay? They go out into the bin. because I used to do that, Josh. The girls used to use them for banana smoothies. The girls aren't here now. I'm shocking. Seriously. You should look at the stuff that is in my fridge that gets thrown out every week. And as I say, usually a life form all of its own. And on this one, I voted ACT in the past and possibly would have, but David Seymour's smarmy patronising comments about school lunches this morning means I won't be voting for them this election. Oh, really? And Kate says, good morning, Michael, as a former ACT voter. They've done school lunch as well, but co-governance, Three Waters, the Indian Free Trade Agreement, under 16 social media ban, independent schools, their foreign candidates is a massive fail, says Kate. Oh, that's a bit tough. And I'm being told the banana must be the most wasted fruit in the world. Oh, good. I'm glad I'm not the only person then. Another person says, Winston's lost my vote. It's going to David, for sure, like I know of others. And another person says, David Seymour's right. I work in different schools and see the waste of these lunches. If it was a business not propped up by government, it would have failed 3 months in. And on that, Jones says, Michael, David takes a lot of mainstream media rubbish, but he's a strong man. He takes care of them. I admire him. He's got my vote. Instead of Winston, who's trying to discredit the National Party, trying to cause a schism, which will not benefit him or the coalition, although she's written it collision. I hate it when they do that, don't you? When you've got that predictive bloody stuff and you're right, you're going to write coalition, and poor old Joan, it's turned out to be collision, although it's probably a fair description. Gibbo, good morning this morning.
11: G'day, Michael. Yeah, it's interesting listening to Mr. Seymour and, just an early comment about how a lot of the debates and things being decided are debated upon premises that are just ridiculous. And when you're a regular thinking person, it's just, you can hear the frustration in his voice when he said that. Yeah. I had similar last night. Was at the pub talking to a bloke about the old data centres. and he, just a regular working guy, seemed to trail out a lot of what the Green Party says, and anti any data centres, and seem to be anti any sort of really meaningful foreign investment in the country. I tried to point out to him that the whole world wants to come and invest here, especially in things like data centres, because you get green credits and makes borrowing money cheaper for countries, blah, blah, blah, makes the world better for the country here in New Zealand. Couldn't see it. He just couldn't see it. It seems like there seems to be a general feeling around regular people in New Zealand, they want to remain sort of like a semi-hermit nation forever. And I told him, I said, well, the sooner we jump on board and get this investment in the country, the sooner we do it, the more of it we'll own. If we hold off to what the inevitable is going to happen, we're not going to have any ownership of what technology and the future's bringing for New Zealand. And it's a bit of a pity, really, that you try and have a good argument with people, but it just starts from a premise of ridiculousness on the other side.
0: And okay, thanks for that, Gibber. Ta, good on you. Ta, interesting observation. Thank you. Feed the bananas to the birds, says Caroline. Wax eyes love them. Yes, they do. And I do feed them to the birds, just so that you know. And you're right, the birds love them. But, Caroline, they are not around in winter, the wax eyes. I don't know where they go, but they leave foggy, frozen central Otago, and they decamp. Smart birds somewhere else, but I don't see any wax eyes in winter. I don't know where birds go in winter. They fly north, is that right? Or fly south? No, they wouldn't be flying south, they'd be flying north. Chris tells me, separate your bananas and wrap the stalks in damp paper towels that last for weeks. Don't refrigerate. That seems an awful lot of process to go through. They're really cheap, aren't they, bananas? Are they the cheapest? I think I'm pretty sure.
10: They're definitely the cheapest fruit at the moment.
0: They'd be the cheapest fruit, wouldn't they?
10: Yeah.
0: So, I mean, $3.50 for what, four bananas? Or what is something along those lines? That's, I guess, what I'm paying at the moment. I guess I think I'll get them home, wrap them each separately, and then they won't. I don't think like that, do I?
10: No, I get them home, bung them in the fridge, and that's, you know.
0: You put bananas in the fridge?
10: Yeah.
0: You're an idiot. That's how you make them black, Josh.
10: Oh, okay, I'll find they last longer, but...
0: No, Josh. If you put bananas in the fridge, Josh, that's a great way of turning them black real quickly. You're joking. You must use them straight away then, do you?
10: I eat them pretty quickly, yeah.
0: All right. Well, you must eat them on the same day.
10: Got that off my parents. So blame them for that.
0: Okay. The wax eyes are plentiful here in Nelson. Yes, well, they would be. They come to Tauranga, Michael. We've got them in our garden, says Joan. And I'm being told they live in sunny Clutha. Clutha's not sunny. I think somebody's taking the piss there. Bananas in the fridge, Josh, you're a psychopath. I'm with you. Do you hear that? See that? Read that, Josh?
10: Well, and that... That's the thing you pick on that makes me a psychopath, not anything else.
0: That was the giveaway. I've always suspected, Josh, but when you put the bananas in the fridge...
10: I might have to change my weekend activities now you've caught me out.
0: I think, Josh, your secret is out.
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2: Now, there's nothing wrong with being gay. 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But just can I say, the next time some deranged woke idiot arrives at the Green Party door and starts to demand that they be referred to in multi-pronouns, can you just say to them, get stuffed, you're a fella or you're a fellerette, you are obviously a singular, you are me, my, I, you are not some sort of personality disorder awaiting revelation.
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1: In this update, home detention for a Remuera accountant who secretly filmed hundreds of men in a pool changing room in Auckland. Chong Yu Koo pleaded guilty to making and possessing intimate recordings after police found almost 400 videos taken without consent at Newmarket's Olympic Pools and Fitness Centre. He used hidden phones to film people as they got changed. Judge Herman Retzlaff says Koo's offending involved a breach of trust and vulnerable victims.
2: You are sentenced to 12 months home detention. I am further imposing 6 months standard and special post-detention conditions.
1: New Zealanders are hunting for ways to drive down their energy bills. A survey from Genesis Energy has found 63% have made at least one behaviour change because of rising fuel prices, with more than a quarter taking public transport. Genesis Chief Revenue Officer Stephen England Hall says there's massive benefits to electrifying their houses, vehicles and businesses.
3: That really delivers, you know, $3,000 to $4,000 per year per household in lower energy costs. And so you can't really do that without electrification.
1: Transporting New Zealand is calling a suite of incoming road rule changes safe and sensible. The raft of tweaks coming into effect later this year include children aged 12 and under being able to ride bicycles on the footpath and e-scooters being allowed in cycle lanes. Transporting New Zealand policy advisor Mark Stockdale says it's safer keeping kids and e-scooters off the road. And some new rules for anyone going fishing in Lake Taupō this weekend. The government has increased the bag limit from 6 trout to 8 due to above-average trout numbers. It's also relaxed fly-only restrictions at the underutilised Ōtakitaki and Waitotoka stream mouths. Department of Conservation Taupō Operations Manager Dave Conley says the changes will be good for the local community.
4: We'll provide a couple of extra spots for people to come and try out spin fishing, where they can be pretty successful. It just might help provide people with the confidence to get out there and give it a go.
1: That's news.
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0: Okay, well, it has been a refrain of the last couple of years, in actual fact, that the cost of living, which is, they call it a crisis, but it's certainly an issue, that we're all experiencing at the moment. But one of those that has exacerbated the cost of living in this country, and it has been a concern now for more than just the last 12 months, but for some time, years indeed, is the cost and price of electricity in this country. And the particularly at this time of the year, the cost to stay warm in this country. And a feeling by many consumers, and I think with some degree of justification, that they're being played at the moment by the gentailers in the market, and that that has been demonstrated repeatedly, not just by the Commerce Commission, but also by Consumer Magazine and other agencies who have overseen the electricity industry in this country. Well, obviously the government think it must be as well, because they have made some changes, or at least the Electricity Authority has. And Simeon Brown, the Minister of Energy, joins us now to go through those changes and the reason for them and if they will have the desired effect. And he joins us now. Simeon, it's a great pleasure to have you on the show. Thank you so much for joining us this morning.
1: Good morning, Michael. How are you?
0: I'm very well. Listen, mate, you've been as the Minister of Energy, you've heard my introduction on this. The activities of gentailers over the last 3 or 4 years, do they concern you, or do you think this is the way the market works?
1: Well, I think what we want to see is more affordable and a more competitive market. And I certainly think there's room for improvement in that regard. And so my job as Minister of Energy has been to ensure that the Electricity Authority is doing its job to actually require changes to how the market operates, so that customers can get the benefits and more competitive market. And so I'm very open to these changes, which we announced yesterday. There's certainly going to be more changes that are going to be needed. But at the same time, we need to make sure that we also have the investment pipeline that's needed to grow the amount of energy in this country. And so there's no single solution to fixing the challenges in our electricity market. It's multiple things that need to happen. And that's what I'm focused on doing.
0: The Electricity Authority has come in from a fair bit of criticism from some of the groups I've just described for being essentially a bit of a toothless wonder. Does it need more power to be able to enact proper competition between the gentailers in this country?
1: Well, there's two things it needs to do. One is it needs to do its job, which is to make sure it is focused on competition and is focused on more affordable power prices for consumers. And so that's where, when I was first the Minister of Energy, I established the Electricity Competition Task Force between the Electricity Authority and the Commerce Commission to focus on how they can work together to drive a more competitive market. Initiatives like the one that you spoke about in the introduction, which is to require the big electricity companies to provide time of use plans to their customers so that they have choice around when they can use power and how much they should pay depending on the time and price of day, is one of those initiatives that's come about because of that. But of course, you know, making sure the Electricity Authority is doing its job is one thing. The other is making sure they've got the powers that they need. And so Cabinet has agreed that we do need to increase the penalties that they're able to apply for non-compliance. And so Cabinet's agreed to that. There obviously need to be legislative change to give effect to that. But we do agree that there needs to be increased powers for the Electricity Authority, but at the same time, they then need to be able to use them.
0: So have you been concerned that they haven't been doing their job properly, Simeon?
1: Well, I don't think they've been necessarily as focused on those matters of competition. That's why I set up the Competition Task Force. A more competitive market does help to drive better outcomes for customers. So this change requiring them to offer plans which give customers choice around, you know, if the power's cheaper overnight and they can and people can shift some of what they do to different times of day to take advantage of the time of day power prices. We know that the power companies generate the power at different times of day at different prices. Customers should be able to benefit from that rather than paying the same amount regardless of what time of day they're using it. So it's just one change amongst, you know, many things that need to be done so that we can give power back to the people and give a more competitive market to customers, which is good for them. And that's the electricity authority doing its job. That's what I want them doing.
0: Okay. The fact that it required the electricity authority to get these big power companies to offer this, what they call time of use pricing plans to households and small businesses, left to their own devices, would big power companies just have carried on, do you think?
1: Well, I think, you know, they may have. I mean, I think when you've got a lease, if the market's not necessarily as competitive as it needs to be, maybe they would have. The reality, though, is that's why we've got an electricity authority. They are the watchdog of the market. It is their job to set market rules for participants, such as the electricity gentailers, retailers. And so my view is these are the types of things. If the market isn't responding, then it's the electricity authority's job to make sure the market does. So this is, again, one change of many that need to be done in order to ensure that customers have more choices, to be able to have more affordable power prices. And importantly, this goes alongside an initiative that the Electricity Authority launched earlier this year, a website called Billy, which people can go on. They can actually now they can compare their plan. It's similar to Power Switch, but it's an ability for people to compare their plan against other plans which are in the market. And I think that's really good. They give people more information so that they can make choices in terms of how they can reduce their power bills.
0: You would have got a briefing before you announced this policy on the changes that you've made. Did quantify for you the difference in an average electricity bill that these changes will make, particularly during the winter months?
1: Yes, there's different estimates around what this could do. The advice I think is around potentially up to $150 a year for a customer, so this is again one change of many that can make a difference to support people to be able to make savings, but at the same time I encourage people to go onto that Billy website, because that doesn't just take into account this change, but it'll take into account other, you know, the comparison of products that the power companies are using or offering, and the ability for people to be able to actually compare those plans and see, you know, what happens if you go into a time of use plan, or what happens if you change power companies. That website allows you to make those comparisons and see what savings might be available to people.
0: At the end of the day, you're a politician in a political process, responding obviously to the needs of the community and to the wants and desires as well. Is this an area where you might have taken a bit of haste a bit quicker, because there is now a more general concern that the electricity companies and the gentailers are playing us?
1: Look, I think this is the way I put it, is this is one of many changes that needs to be done. I mean, as a government, we've made you know, other changes, such as requiring the large gentailers to provide you know, hedge products, which are the products that are made available in the market to back up renewable power to smaller retailers at the same price they sell to themselves. So that's another change to support a more competitive market. We've, you know, removed or we've put in place the fast track legislation to speed up consenting for renewable energy. We've got a huge pipeline of renewable energy and energy projects underway up and down the country at the moment. So there's no single solution to addressing this challenge. It's one of many that need to be done. I mean, you would have seen last week, we announced as the National Party our next step around solar generation and giving the ability for people to be able to finance solar on their own roofs and batteries, so that they can actually take more control of their own power bills as well, because we know that upfront investment is one of the key things. So there's no one single solution to solving these challenges. It's multiple solutions, multiple things we need to do. We have been doing those, and there's always going to be more to do, and that's what our focus will continue to be.
0: Okay, and just switching the topic just for a moment, if you don't mind. You are also the Minister of Health. God, it's a graveyard portfolio. It has been for all of the time that I've been in public life. How are you finding that as a job? Do you find it frustrating that there's continual series of mini crises that that you're involved with?
1: Oh, look, it's a challenging portfolio, but every day I see the incredible work that the frontline health workforce does, the doctors, the nurses, the care that they provide to patients. And I think, you know, we always remember in the context of the care that's provided, I think 50,000 people will go and see a GP today. There'll be around 4,500 elective surgeries delivered today. There'll be several thousand people will present in an ED today and will receive the care that they need. And so I think, by and large, the people using the health system are getting the care that they need. But we know that people are still waiting too long. Those wait lists did balloon significantly under the previous government. And our focus has been on how do we reduce wait times, reduce wait lists, get the system focused back on patients. That's been my focus. But look, I acknowledge there's significant challenges, and obviously we've seen that this week in the Waikato. My heart goes out to the family member of the loved one who passed away there. So there's significant challenges, and we have to just keep the focus very much on putting patients first, reducing wait times, reducing wait lists. We are seeing improvements against our targets, but there's a lot more work to do.
0: Well, just on that, I mean, putting patients first, I think we'd all agree with that. But you were involved, and I was, I think, a couple of weeks ago, exposing how cultural issues are still permeated through the process of hospitals in this country and the priority that has been given in some

0: legislation, another piece of legislation going through the House today, which further seeks to refocus the health system on the health targets, on patients, and making sure the legislation is very clear around what the priorities need to be. So I'm very clear about what my priorities are as the Minister. And my job is to make sure that the health system has those priorities very clearly.
1: Listen, I don't deny for a moment what you're doing or the intent upon it. I'm just stunned that 2.5 years after you gave very clear directions, the implementation of is still so spotty and still so woke in some parts of the health sector. Why is that the case?
0: Look, I think, I mean, you identified a situation, it was resolved. And look,
1: it's not unique, a plethora of people came in after that from within the health sector saying, we strike this every day. And these are people working in the public health sector. There is still a view that is imbued by many Health New Zealand managers that priority needs to be given to Māori in this country over all other ethnicities. I mean, I know that you would think that was wrong as well, but the very fact thoughts exist.
0: Well, my, as you know, my focus is making sure that people get treated based on their needs. You know, Health New Zealand is a very large organisation. There are 90,000 people who are employed by the organisation. There will be people with a range of views within that organisation. My job as the Minister is to be very clear about my priorities and to reinforce that on a daily basis to the management, to the leadership, to the board. And as I said, we're also passing a piece of legislation this week which further helps to clarify our government's priorities in terms of the health system around patients, around the targets, and around treating people based on need. And so we continue to do what's needed. And as I said, we came to government. One of the very first things we did was to remove the Māori Health Authority, which was effectively embedding co-governed health system. One of the very first things that we did when we came into government, which was we delivered on our promise.
1: All right. Okay. Well, the best of luck with you in that area and for the rest of the year. And we'll look forward to more electricity reforms because, well, as you know, it's such a massive expense for many households in this country. Thank you for your time this morning, Minister. I really appreciate it.
0: Thank you, Michael. Really appreciate it.
1: Okay, good on you. Simeon Brown,
0: thank you.
1: Minister of Health. Your thoughts, 0800 33 22 83, text 5050. It's 23 minutes past 9.
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2: Sean, welcome to the show. Good morning to you.
3: Good morning, Michael. Interesting interviews this morning. I've been driving along to a meeting. I like what Simeon Brown has intention, but it is a little too late. I think an overarching fundamental, boiling it down to the issue, is that the bureaucracy Labor, the Labor Greens' previous government embedded throughout the health system, and you can send that to the police, to embed everything else, is actively working against the government. Removing the Murray Health Authority is fine, but I'll propose that the National Coalition has removed less troublesome bureaucrats than Hannah Rafferty, Mypre Clarks has visited people in prison. It's until we adopt the American system with a complete rehiring of the key managers, including health, which, as you know, is the largest part of our budget, then they'll just put roadblocks in. My sister works in the health sector in the Waikato as a physician. She basically echoes what a lot of platform listeners think. There is co-governance in functional practice, if not in legislation, officially in functional practice with different reports, having cultural advisors for Māori patients in intensive care, and a myriad of other things who are all on a salary and all slip under the radar and all are fit into the health budget. So until there's structural change, or they campaign that we're going to remove bureaucrat A, B and C, then Simeon Brown, for all is sincere, I think he is sincere, I think Mark Mitchell's sincere, but they run into roadblocks like the police district commander in Auckland, who's, you know, an Ardern appointee, with Tanaki discussed that yesterday.
2: Well, it's just I'm the Minister of Health, right, and I'm in charge of Health New Zealand, and I come across instances of this 2.5 years after it's obvious that there has been a change in policy. Why aren't I dragging in, or maybe is, the Chief Executive of Health New Zealand and reading them the Riot Act and saying, what the hell are you doing? Why haven't you? Why is this not rooted out of the entire system? I mean,
3: I personally think that this council, as cabinet colleagues or the Prime Minister, prevents from doing so. In fairness to Simeon Brown and
2: by
3: extension, Mark Mitchell.
2: I don't believe that for a moment. Act in New Zealand First would stop Simeon Brown from reading the Riot Act to the Chief Executive of Health New Zealand?
3: Not acting Simeon Brown. I think he's hamstrung, or the chief executive literally defies his instruction, and there's no consequence because they keep their job under the Brian Roach system. There's no real penalties for them if they do defy his action. How would you explain it?
2: I would fire. If I had a chief executive that wasn't doing their job, they'd be gone. It's really simple. I say, I've lost faith in you. I've lost confidence. Goodbye. See you later. And you can sort it out with your Public Service Commission. And that's the way it is. But it does show that reform of the public service is critical. The State Sector Act's got to be reformed, where a minister can just say, you're down the road, sport. Because at the moment, he can say to the Public Service Commissioner, I've lost confidence in this person, and these are the reasons why. But he can't, as you say. You know, to be fair, you're making the linkage direct. Yeah. No, good on you, Sean. Fair enough. No, point made. All right. It is 29 minutes past 9.
4: The Right Honourable Winston Peters, leader of New Zealand First, invites you and your family to his public meeting in Warkworth on Sunday, the 5th of July. 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That's nzfirst.nz. 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
2: Half past nine, coming up, we'll be talking about the latest poll, Roy Morgan poll, which has some extraordinary, if you dive into that poll, results, and may well be presaging some pretty significant political trends in New Zealand at the moment. And on that... a number of people are having, and as I said, I apologise for that, I can't control this. It's an app problem, which is not good enough, and I think that's accepted. And a problem with the app, which has been updated and clearly isn't working across the country. So my apologies for that, number one. It is work is underway to try and resolve that issue. But if you have missed these interviews, you can get them on YouTube and Facebook, all right? So go to the platform web Facebook site. They'll be put up later on this afternoon. And there have been some great interviews today. Michael Riddell, David Seymour, Simeon Brown, and soon Julian McCram. Plus, of course, the editorial of today as well. So if you are missing those... do go to the Facebook page, for those of you who are listening to me now, the platform Facebook, or the YouTube ones will be put up. We put them up fairly quickly, so Josh puts them up. And it's not Josh's fault, by the way. The app isn't designed by Josh. He's which is fair enough that you pay for the service, for those of you who have got an app and have downloaded it. You expect it to work. There's apparently was an upgrade. So I think that's right. There was an upgrade or something to the app. But the nature of IT is that things will go wrong and things have gone spectacularly wrong. So if you want to catch the... In the meantime, thank God, you will be able to see those. Believe it or not, most of our content is not consumed live. I think I've told you that before, but that's not the point. If you want to listen to it live, you should be allowed to, so... again, apologise. I sincerely hope that this will be fixed by today or the end of. Although there are plenty of people who are listening on their computer and have had no issues, and plenty of other people, folk who are saying, yes, we're getting you fine. So it's not a uniformity of issues, as you can see. It just seems to be playing up. And there's clearly a bug which interacts with a whole series of different phones. I never use apps. So I'm one of those Luddites that doesn't download anything. I think I've got a BNZ app, to be fair, for my banking purposes. But that's the only app I've got. Nothing else. So, for those of you that are reliant upon the new technology, again, my apologies this morning. That's all I can do. Just... please be aware that we are trying to resolve this as quickly and efficiently as possible. Latest on the football, Germany's out, the Netherlands out, and Belgium's about to go. Three of the top European teams. Belgium, with all its stars, is down 2-0 to Senegal. 73 minutes have gone of that particular game. The Africans are doing really well, actually. And England, who won this morning, just beat Congo, and Congo's by no means a top African team. England, their very next game, and just think about this for a moment, is Mexico in Mexico, one of the hosts of this tournament. England, when they say it's coming home, I think they mean England's coming home early. But that's just me. All right. Coming up, Julian McCrary. Oh, there's something else I wanted to share with you this morning. Oh, yes. I should have asked, and it was, I had a note here to do it. The Ministry of Health, that I have very little time for in Health New Zealand, even less. Yesterday there was a quiz. I do it. I'm a bit of a quizzer. So when I go on the internet, I go to the quizzes, you know, of the various, like New Zealand Herald have got one, not a very good one. Stuff have a quiz every, I always do that one, and I always do the one in the Otago Daily Times as well. So they're both online and you can go to them and you can do the quizzes and you can think how bright you are, because they're really not very hard quizzes, you know, and you go, oh, God, you know. And I know that in many workrooms in this country, as a sort of, you know, oh, we're all together now, let's do the quiz today. Many workrooms in this country do those quizzes as well. They're extraordinarily popular. In fact, I would think they're the most popular feature of both the Otago Daily Times and Oz Stuff, even more popular than the news. Day before, quiz, there was Stuff, and they have a quiz, and there was something to do with Playboy magazine. And for those people of my age and generation, it was a ritual, the Playboy. It was nowadays, you don't see them. In fact, they've taken all pornography out of dairies. Dreadful. It used to be a real frisson going into a dairy and you could see pornography in front of you. Now that you can't see any, you know. Mind you, the small boys, and it seems everybody's consuming pornography to a much greater degree than ever before, but so having a Playboy displayed prominently in a dairy, I wouldn't have thought was the problem, but there you go. It was a story about Playboy and what year did it start or something like that, and there was a picture of somebody reading Playboy, and it had a Playboy cover, and on the back it had advertisement of the time for cigarettes. Wait, okay, fine. So it's a quiz story. There's somebody reading a picture to say, when did Playboy start? I think that was the thing. What year was it? And it gave you a series of choices, and you could say, you know, this one here. Someone from the Ministry of Health sent a official communication to the editors of Stuff magazine, threatening them with prosecution because they were displaying that picture. And the reason that they, it wasn't because of pornography, it was because on the back of that cover of that photo taken, must have been the 1970s, I assume, there was a tobacco advertisement advertising a particular cigarette brand, as I understand it. And Stuff rightly published the fact that they'd been threatened with prosecution for this incredibly ancient, gosh, be 50 years now, image, which had a tobacco company involved, which just goes to show the level of absurdity that the Wellington-based Ministry of Health adopt, but also the incredible level of pettiness as well. So if you are thinking, well, Simeon, you're the Ministry of Health, everything will work out fine, then his own ministry, for God's sake, can waste their time, effort, energy in such pettifogging detail, in such ways, as to threaten a particular publication for publishing a 50-year-old photo of Playboy magazine because it had a tobacco advertisement on that particular photo. How absurd is that? There you go. By the way, it's just before I go to that interview, I've seen a number of you also texting me to say, what's the announcement? What's all this media speculation about you? All will be revealed, I have to say, on Sean's show tomorrow. Okay? I won't be here, but Sean has a particular story to break tomorrow. And a particular announcement related to the platform to make that will be made tomorrow. I won't be here. As I said, I'll be watching my son play his very last game of football. All right, so there we go. That announcement will be made tomorrow, and that will clarify my particular position with the platform. It is 18 minutes to... Thunderdome.

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1: The Right Honourable Winston Peters, leader of New Zealand First, invites you and your family to his public meeting in Warkworth on Sunday, the 5th of July. 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That's nzfirst.nz. 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
7: All right. Now, one thing that will certainly dominate news headlines and create enormous speculation, and I have to say a great deal of angst in political quarters over the next 4 months, will be the publication of political opinion polls. They actually are very important. Winston Peters has always argued that they should be ceased from, or they should cease to publish for up to 3 months for an election campaign, because there is no question that political opinion polls do drive our voting behaviour. They make us do things or consider things as a consequence. And the best example could be, for example, the last election, actually involving New Zealand First, where the question was whether or not you were going to vote for them if you were a centre-right voter. And a large number of people, including my wife, for example, a very intelligent woman, made a decision as a National Party voter to vote for New Zealand First at the last election for the point and purpose of getting them above the 5%, reasoning, and she was correct, that ACT and National would need New Zealand First were there to be a change in government. Well, one might well argue that a similar scenario is currently being played out with the Top or Opportunities Party at the moment as well. But in the most, all of the polls, and all of the polls going back to February of this year, have consistently showed that Labor has been out polling National, and National's poll rating has been a problem. There's been one exception to that. And it's our next guest, Julian McCran, who is the manager, AVX manager, and who is the spokesperson for the Roy Morgan poll, the most recent edition of which was published this week. And he joins us now. Julian, great to have you on the show. Thanks so much for joining us.
8: Yeah, no problem. Great to be with you, Matthew.
7: Listen, tell us a bit about Roy Morgan. Who are you, first of all, and how long have you been doing these polls for?
8: Well, we've been doing polling for a long time. We're about 83 years now. Started up in the 1940s, yeah. Mm-hmm. In terms of New Zealand, we've been doing the polling in New Zealand for probably about 30 years. And we do a monthly poll, obviously, of all the New Zealanders, about 800, 900, 1,000. New Zealanders about many things, but what we release publicly obviously is a poll, And we work with ANZ with measuring consumer confidence in New Zealand as well.
7: Right. Okay. Okay. So there's a commercial link up there as well. Listen, explain this to me, please. For all of the polls in New Zealand except Roy Morgan, they've consistently had Labour ahead of National as the largest major party polling. But for the last two polls, including the one published this week, you've got National well ahead of Labour. What do you think is the reason for that polling discrepancy?
8: Well, as you say, we did have Labour ahead earlier this year, but the last 2 months that sort of switched over to National. Mm-hmm. We have seen National support come up in May and June and Labour support fall down. I did hear you mention Opportunity as well, and they've obviously had a rise in support this year. I mean, going back to last year, they were tracking around 2% on our poll. Now they're up over 6%. Mm. So in terms of what we're seeing perhaps some Labour supporters heading to top, the Opportunity, and also maybe some going to National, back to National. And that's our poll. That's what our poll is showing. And it puts the National sort of coalition there with ACT and New Zealand First just in the slight majority.
7: It does, yes. I think your assessment's right, by the way. I mean, looking at your poll, you would assume that the reason that Labour's dropped, and it's a significant drop, 6.5 points. It dropped, I'm just having a look now.
8: Dropped quite a lot in May.
7: Didn't it? Yeah.
8: Yeah.
7: Is it your assessment that Labour, the more its policies are announced, the less popular it becomes?
8: Well, I mean, it depends what the policies are, obviously. If the policies are finding favour, you expect their support to go up. But according to our poll, they're not resonating as well as one might hope. I mean, you mentioned some other polls that are a bit different, but that's okay. There obviously is a margin of error in every poll of about 2%. So, you know, you got to look at these things and consider that. But even so, it is outside the margin of error how far they've dropped on our poll in the last 2 months. So maybe they have to be careful with some of these policies. It's possible we've picked up a swing before other polls. We have seen this in the past where we've put our, in Australia and in New Zealand, put our polling that's a little bit different to some other companies, and then later on the other companies move in that direction as well.
7: That's what I'm looking at too. Listen, the other thing about this is National really isn't moving, is it? So although they are 31 in your latest poll, I think you had 30.5 before that, 31 before that going back as well. They are staying consistent. Do you expect them to pick up more, or do you think that... Because what I'm looking at is a remarkable consistency in your polling over the last 2 or 3 months in terms of National, ACT and New Zealand First. They're almost static. I mean, the differences are minor, like 0.5 or 1.
8: Yep.
7: Do you think that the centre-right coalition is static, that the support's not moving, it is staying pretty locked in?
8: Well, definitely in the last 2 months, that would tend to be the case. And if you look at our poll compared to the last election, you can see National is well below what they did receive at the last election. But looking at this year's results, they did jump up in May. They've been consistent in June at about the same level. And going back to last year, they were sort of around this level as well, in the low, around 30 to 31, 32%. That's where we've had the most of the time over the last 12 months. Mm. And you've seen New Zealand First overtake ACT in our poll, particularly in the last few months. Winston Peters obviously resonating with some people. And then you look across the other side, you see the Greens are getting good support. The Greens have more support than the last election. Labor's about the same as the last election on our poll.
7: Yes, that's right.
8: And then obviously opportunities come up and, you know, there are good chances if they maintain this and they keep the momentum, I mean, they can grab quite a few seats.
7: Can I ask this question of you? I'm a bit of a believer that you don't look at the polls just prior to the election, although, you know, but that you read a poll over a period of time to give you a winner or a loser. 4 months out from the election, do you think your polling could predict the winners and losers in 4 months' time?
8: Well, I think you've got to be a bit careful because we've seen this in New Zealand many times. We saw it particularly in Australia last year. We had a lot of polling companies, including ourselves, early last year had the Australian election as a very tight race, and the coalition had a good chance of winning. But what ended up happening was they got blown out of the water and they lost big time, biggest loss they've ever had. And what happened was the policy that they brought to the electorate when it came to the election, a lot of people only really start thinking intently about who they'll vote for in the last sort of 1 to 2 months.
7: Agreed.
8: So although the polling, you know, going along every month before that is very important, a lot can change if, you know, the party puts out good policies and really advocates for them strongly, and maybe the other parties opposed to them don't do that. So it's important to keep a track of these things, but I wouldn't say they're conclusive at all. 4 months out, you know, there's still things that can change.
7: I'm also looking at National and Labor combined votes. So the two major parties, you combine them, it's about 56%. That's pathetic, isn't it, considering those are the two major and dominant parties in this country?
8: Well, that's right. I mean, even back to the last election, there was about 55% between the two of them, and they've dropped about 10 points since then. So you've seen support go to ACT, New Zealand First, also the Greens, and also now Opportunity. People are looking for alternatives. They're not convinced by the two major parties, and obviously we've seen this in the UK with Labor and Conservatives lost a lot of support. We've seen that in Australia as well, and other countries around the world. The major parties of government are really struggling to connect with a large part of the electorate. I mean, if you look at our we break down every month by gender and age. We're basically four groups of men and women, 18 to 49 and 50 plus. And if you look at those results, you can see that the older men tend to gravitate towards the National ACT and New Zealand First in a big way. I think this month, they had over 70%, you know, leaning that way. And then you look at the younger women, they go completely opposite direction towards Labor and the Greens in particular, and also the Marrow Party and Opportunity. But that sort of indicates how bifurcated and how split the electorate is and how willing they are then to look for other parties. Younger men are big supporters of Opportunity, for instance, big in the
7: really?
8: Other group.
7: So younger men are the big supporters of
8: 49.
7: Opportunity. Wow.
8: Yep. And if you go back and look at the trend on that, the younger men were, and they still are, supporters of ACT, but that has come down a little bit from last year, and it's transferred across to Opportunity.
7: And what about, I was going to ask the question, the demographic makeup of that 6.5% of Opportunity voters, what are you noticing? Young men, you're saying, 18, what did you say, 18 to 49?
8: 18 to 49, yep.
7: Okay, there'd be a 35-year-old man. I'd love to be described as younger, but there you go.
8: I know, well, I say as well, but younger men and also younger women are in that direction as well, but not quite as much. They're more likely to go to the Greens. And, yeah, it's quite interesting to look at these different demographics. And you can dig down even further, but we think the four groups is pretty indicative of how, you know, different ages and genders are voting.
7: Well, can I do the same for the Greens? Where are they mostly getting their support from?
8: Yeah, younger women, 18 to 49, 23% of that group. So they actually get more support than National in, you know, that big chunk of 18 to 49-year-old women.
7: Yeah.
8: If you look at that, it's quite incredible. And you see ACT only get 3% from that group, whereas they'll get 16.5% from younger men, and they'll get a similar amount from older men as well. So the ACT support is, you know, really concentrated with men. And then you look at the Greens, and they have really high support amongst women. It's quite interesting when you look at that. New Zealand First tend to cross across both more effectively.
7: So New Zealand First are more balanced in terms of appealing to genders. Is that what you're saying?
8: Yep, that's right. They are more concentrated among the older cohort, so 50-plus, women and men, rather than a particular gender.
7: Right. So you're giving me an impression that the voting in this country is not so much determined by class or even socioeconomic status to a degree, but age, the age of voters is critical to the support of parties.
8: Well, I wouldn't dismiss other things like class and income. I wouldn't dismiss those. What I'm saying is, at a basic level, the most basic demographics are gender and age. and they do show these splits. And then within that, you can further look at income and socioeconomic status, and you'll probably see things that jump out at you as well.
7: All right. Okay. Listen, Julian, thanks so much for coming on the show and explaining that to us. I'll be fascinated to talk to you in the future as these polls progress. You have a very good weekend. Thank you so much for your time this morning.
8: Thank you, mate. And
7: okay,
8: yeah, look
7: good
8: forward
7: on you.
8: To chatting to you again. Right.
7: Brilliant. Thank you so much. Julian McCram from Roy Morgan poll. But it shows opportunity at 6.5%, big drop in Labour support. But I think his surmise is relative. Interesting that all the other ones have stayed relatively static, except for that interchange. Oh, and by the way, Belgium has scored 2 goals in 3 minutes. It's 2-2. They took off their 2 stars, who were very grumpy about being taken off, put on 2 substitutes, and a couple of the other remaining stars have scored. It's 2-2. There you go. It is 2:10. It's 2:10. And some of your emails. Totally offended, says another view. I'm a woman. Since 30 years old, I voted National and the last 20 years for New Zealand First. I know other women who do not vote for lefty parties. No. I can tell you the makeup of most Green voters is women. And he said 18 to 49-year-olds. I don't think you're an 18 to 49, just quietly. As regards tomorrow, Sean will be back here. Hopefully we've fixed our app problem by then. Leah will be doing 10 o'clock. Just to reassure you, I do expect to be I do expect to be back next week. Just quietly, so for those of you who think, hey, is Sean going to be announcing that I'm leaving the platform? No. Well, I don't know. He might get a sudden rush to the blood to his head at 7 o'clock tomorrow morning, but I suspect not. No, I don't think so. I hadn't planned on it, but if I'm not here on Monday, you'll know that it didn't turn out so well, just quietly. I hope, though, that you enjoy. I won't be back tomorrow. Thank you for putting up with Josh and I for the last 12 days doing breakfast. I'm thrilled that Sean Plunkett will be back tomorrow. No one is more thrilled than I am. Everything will return to normal, maybe, next week. It is 10 o'clock. Thank you so much for your time. Bye-bye.
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10: Our question, do we want them? Is it a good thing? Will it change us for the better or the worse? There we go. I've laid down the challenge to you. The texts are starting to go. I want you to ring in as well on 0800 33 22 83.

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1: In this update, the directors of a company have failed in a bid to avoid being made liable for cleanup costs at a Gisborne forest. It's been ruled they're responsible for the forest, which the council issued abatements against in 2017, 2018 and 2022. Jacob Jones reports.
2: Gisborne District Council told the court it posed a risk to the environment and downstream properties. The order requires the directors to stop discharging woody debris, remove it, dispose of it, and install slash catches and water and sediment controls to minimise erosion.
1: The US is preparing to celebrate 250 years of independence. Some 4th of July events have been cancelled due to extreme heat waves, while some are being used as campaign rallies, with the midterm elections set for November. Speaking to a crowd in South Dakota, Trump says American courage won their independence and doesn't want the Democrats to win the House.
3: It liberated millions and millions from slavery, rescued billions from tyranny, and sustained American liberty for 2.5 centuries, and went not going to lose it to this group of losers. Oh, can you imagine?
1: The month of June was unseasonably warm, but not all regions saw sunshine alongside with it. The average temperature was 10.6 degrees Celsius, the highest since 1909. Christchurch's Bromley saw a scorching 26 degree day on June 20. Auckland's annual Matariki Festival is back for another year. The theme for this year's Māori New Year festivities is Matariki in the Sky, focusing on celestial knowledge, renewal and aspiration. Auckland Council Māori Events Development Lead Mels Huatalukas says thousands of people are expected to attend free or budget-friendly events over the next 2 weeks.
4: There are more than 100 events across the region. You'll find public art, performances, exhibitions, workshops, and community celebrations for all ages.
1: That's news.
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5: 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The texts are starting to go. 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

Good morning, I am back. Yes, Sean Plunkett here with you for the next 3 hours. Leah in at 10 o'clock. We've got big news this morning. We are breaking the news right now. Michael Laws, platform announcer, long-time political operative, has thrown his hat in the ring with the New Zealand First Party. We will talk to Winston Peters and to Mr. Laws himself throughout the course of the program this morning. Also, where is New Zealand at, if you like, in the global trend of free speech? Are we ahead of the game or somewhat behind it? I talked to Jelaine Heather from the Free Speech Union. I also want to catch up with you on climate change, on the soccer, which I may be a convert to, and the issue of Brian Tamaki and his guns. All that, and most importantly, your calls. Let's get into it. All right, you're on the platform. Sean Plunkett here, and it's lovely to be home. It really, really is. I've been away a couple of weeks in the Northern Hemisphere, Paris and London. I will talk more about that trip during the course of the morning and over the next few days. But I really want to begin with the big news that I come home to, and that is that Michael Laws, Esquire, Michael Laws, the 10 to 1 host weekdays here on the platform, also, of course, long before that, a politician, and a talk host on other media outlets. Michael is a candidate now for the New Zealand First Party. He is standing in the electorate of Waitaki, an electorate currently held by with a healthy majority by National MP Miles Anderson, who took over from another National MP, Jackie Dean. Well, Michael is going to contest that seat. He could do quite well. He is the highest polling regional councillor in his area, and he lives slap bang in the middle of it. He lives in Clutha, of course. So he's standing for his local seat for New Zealand First. I don't ask my staff their political affiliations. That's their business, but it doesn't surprise me, given the views that Mr. Laws espouses. Will this mean someone who heard the rumour yesterday rang me and said, oh, so you've lost Laws? Not at all. Not at all. Michael, I hired Michael because he is a free-thinking, free-speaking webcaster, broadcaster, if you like. Someone who I believed in freedom of speech and believed in saying what he said, even though I don't agree with all of it. And he is, of course, free as a New Zealander to pursue a full life and to offer himself for public service and for civil service, and as he has done, being a regional councillor. So to my mind, apart perhaps from some nuances during the time of the election campaign, which we will work out as we go along, I see Michael contesting an electorate seat for a political party as no impediment to him continuing his excellent work on the platform. You will all know that he's a candidate. Everyone who listens or chooses to listen or chooses to ring in or chooses to come on will know that. This is entirely transparent. It does not mean the platform is bent. It means that we are open and we are tolerant and we allow our people to be free. So, and I'm personally going to say good luck to you, Michael. It doesn't mean the

0: will help the country immensely. The other thing, commenting about your position on it, yeah, fair enough. You know, everyone's still got to live. You're unelected till you're elected, and I'm sure everyone's adult enough to know that.
1: And I'll say this: were he to take office, we have managed to have Michael on while he has been a councillor, and I don't necessarily see any difference were he to be an MP or indeed a member of the executive. I'm sure we could do a workaround.
0: Everybody's smart enough that he's not going to finish a byline with, you know, Michael Laws at the end of any commentary or anything like that.
1: Yeah, you got it.
0: He won't do it.
1: And
0: that's the thing. So I am so looking forward to listening to, say, some of the legacy media coming on.
1: What do you reckon? Do you reckon they're going to lose their lunch on this?
0: Oh, how could they not? Heather was on there going, he's a fossil, yesterday when I was looking to snooze talk in the afternoon. So... it's exciting, I think. But look, he's unelected to central government. He's got a job at the moment, obviously, as a regional councillor, and he passes some commentary about that. But he didn't do any electioneering last year when he was getting elected either. So there's form for this, and like I say, we're all adults here, and he is, and you know, we can all see what's going on. We're all adults here, and he is. And, you know, we can all see what's going on. And,
1: good on you. Good on you, Jimmy. A number of people are texting me and saying, Heather had a go yesterday. If anyone can remember what she said, let me know.
0: She was just saying about the affair, how he left Parliament a little bit, you know, and just some of his greatest hits and going on about, I don't think she brought up the... fat brown slug comment from
1: that. Oh, yeah. I know, everyone will be that. And there'll be the thing about Antoinette Beck, the slightly dodgy polling he did in Napier. I mean, I covered that story. I've done plenty of stories that haven't been kind to Michael Laws over the years.
0: Exactly how he's practiced everything and how he's saying, you know, apologise, atone, adjust. Pretty sure he's done that.
1: Heather's attitude yesterday might say more about ZB and their fear of the platform than anything else, one suspects.
0: Oh, look, without a doubt.
1: Yeah.
0: Without a doubt.
1: Hey, thank you for the call, Jimmy. Thank you for the positive feedback. Of course, if you all tell me you hate the idea, Michael's out the bloody door tomorrow. No, I'm joking. I'm joking. Welcome home, Sean. Michael as a Minister of Broadcasting would be fantastic. Oh, OMG. OMG, honestly. Jesse, good morning.
2: Good morning, Sean. How are we?
1: Well, I'm all right. I'll be honest. I went away with a head cold. I never got rid of it. And in fact, I had a couple of days. I hit that heat wave. And I actually had a couple of days flat on my back in bed on this trip. So I'm okay. But I felt better after 9 days away or 10 days away.
2: Well, it's good to hear you back on air again. Yeah, look, I'm a big Michael Laws fan. And as someone who I just recently read his book, The Demon Profession, for the first time not too long ago, and so like I'm like a kid in a candy store right now. This is like Christmas has come early. Michael Laws going to Parliament again.
1: Yeah. So did not hear. So he's standing for New Zealand First in Waitaki.
2: Yeah. I know. I was a bit worried because I thought, oh no, this means he's going to be off the platform now. But you saying that, and he even said himself on his social media that he's not leaving the platform. So that's, I can breathe a sigh of relief because your show, his show, Leah's show, I mean, they're all just a staple of my workday now. And I don't know what I'd do if we lost one of you guys.
1: Yeah. All right. Hey, good on you, Jesse. And thank you for the support. I'm sure Michael will appreciate it. I'm talking to Michael, by the way. We're going to bump Free Speech Friday to 9 o'clock, mate. And Michael's on joining me at 8:30. He's got a family commitment this morning, but I'm looking forward to having a chat to him. And I'm happy to say I think I'll be able to report that the reaction has been positive, Jesse. Thank you, mate. Craig, if you could hang on, we will go to our first commercial break.
3: 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Shane's Timaru meeting.

0: meeting is on Saturday, 4th of July, 2 p.m. at the West End Hall in West End. His Omaru meeting is on Sunday, 5th of July, 2 p.m. at St. Kevin's Auditorium, Omaru. Tell your friends about Shane Jones public meetings in Timaru and Omaru. 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
3: All right, guys. Can I tell you that the other issue I've got going is that I lost my phone while I was away, and I seem to look in the office. And can I just tell you, if anyone has lost, losing a phone is bad enough. But this was a horror story. It would have to be bad enough. But this was a horror story. It would have to have been one of the most traumatic things that has ever happened to me on an overseas trip. I left it inevitably in an Uber that someone else had booked from a function we were at, an official function, to our hotel. I went to bed unaware that I had left it in the Uber, but I woke up in the morning and knew I had. I contacted my friend and alas, he could not find it. I've just lost it this morning. I think I may have left it in the car. But I'll tell you what, losing a phone that is so much a part of who we are these days is absolutely remarkable. Oh, it is here. I found it. So no phone for 4 days overseas. The Uber driver firstly said he didn't have the phone, then he said he did, and then it was impossible to get it back from him. I offered him 200 quid. He did not deliver the phone to the hotel, and I had the last 4 days of my trip with absolutely no telephonic communications. I had email, and that was kind of it, which made things very, very uncomfortable. I don't know what the answer is, but I'm going to give a huge call out to one person who made things better. I'd like to thank Jason Paris from One New Zealand, because I emailed Jason, I told him my problem. Within 10 minutes, there was someone emailing me from One New Zealand, checking that the phone wasn't being misused, blocking the number, and making me feel a little safer half a world away. I went in yesterday, and within half an hour, had a new phone from One New Zealand. I have reconstituted all but one piece of functionality on my phone. I've got all my social medias back. And I feel human again. It felt, as I said to someone, it felt as if I had had a limb amputated. So boy, I'm going to be a lot more careful. And I want to make Rusty Singwa, and I'll give you his number, I'm going to publish it all social media. Rusty Singwa, I'm going to make you world famous for being the most useless Uber driver I have ever had. And I hope you remember my name, Rusty, because you certainly did nothing over 4 days to get me my phone back. And you left me in a real pickle in a country far from home. Oh, that feels better getting that off my chest. All right, the lines are open. 0800 332 283. One other thing I want to mention. We have got some sort of, and we are not sure if it's us or the internet or the phone companies. Some people, only some people are having problems with the app cutting out after a few minutes. I am onto it, but it is a very random thing that is happening. We're not sure it is us. Sean, two words, AirTag. Yeah, no, Brenda, I knew where the phone was. I knew who had the phone, Brenda. He just wouldn't help me get it back. He wouldn't give it back to me. He was an Uber driver. Rusty Singwa. Rusty Singwa was the problem, Brenda. No problem. I knew exactly where I'd left it and when and what thing. The other problem was the Uber trip wasn't my Uber trip. A mate had got the Uber trip, one of the people I was at this dinner with. And I couldn't talk to the Uber people, only he could. And in the end, this guy, Rusty Singwa, blocked my friend's number, even though he was the guy who was the client. Sean, did you sit in the front seat with Rusty? No, I didn't. Welcome back, Sean. Michael Lord standing for Parliament is welcome news. Although not always aligned with my own views, if elected, he would raise the quality of debate significantly, says Neil. Sean, how did you get on with GB News? Yes, we've opened a dialogue. I met people there. Emails have been exchanged. And we're going to continue the conversation.

0: conversation. It's not unpromising, to be honest. Not unpromising at all. You report the driver to Uber for stealing your phone. We've already done that. I am going to make his life hell. But I'm quite busy getting my feet back under the desk here and dealing with the terrible Mr. Laws, eh, Heather? I wonder what he got Heather's knickers in a bunch yesterday. Laws can stand for office and he can still work for the platform. I do not know what her problem was. Could I also say that if there is an aspiring or sitting MP from any parliament out there who would like to have a few hours on Talkback a week during the course of the campaign, I'm not going to pay you, but I'm happy to provide. We've got lots of spare hours on the platform. And I'm wondering if I don't say, I will provide the producer, the platform, and maybe 3 hours a week. I offer five parties. I offer National, Labour, the Greens. What are the other ones? Oh, New Zealand First. I don't think I'd go party Maori. I don't think we're too colonial for them. And someone else. And what? Act. Okay, there you go. You can have 3 hours talk back a week. You name your own presenter. We'll provide the studio in Wellington. You can run your own show. Why not? I got no problems because we're not biased. You see, we're open to all comers. Sean, Heather isn't a fan of New Zealand First or Winston. It's because Michael's going with New Zealand First more than anything else. Oh, all right. Get Banksy on the show. Pretty busy man, Banksy. Getting long on the tooth too. Act's the other party. Thank you, guys. Top. Now, I want to talk about Top. I'm going to talk about Top. I was away in London and I was watching things unfold with Top and I was getting phone calls from people until I lost my phone, from people about what's going on with Top. I just want to note these peculiar things. And let's set aside, Ashley Church with Heather yesterday did a fantastic policy analysis of Top. They are so left, it's not funny. They're left of Labour. But they're an AstroTurf party designed to engage the media and fool the media into presenting them as a centrist party that will take greenie votes off National. I don't think they're doing that. The latest polls would show they're not. But here are the things I can't get. They haven't had a proper annual general meeting or conference for 3 or 4 years. They have provision for up to 9 members on the board of Top. They only have 4 or 5 at the moment, none of whom appear to have been elected by any sort of party election. The constitution of Top, which I know a little bit of about, is a very weird thing. So actually, Top itself is not at all a democratic institution. It is a kind of shell party. So it's very hard to see how any of the people making decisions at Top are in any way representative of democratic decisions made by the party's membership. They are a mailing list. They are basically a Facebook page. Now, who's involved? Ian Lees-Galloway, a former Labour minister. Interesting. Also, we understand Tony. Tony, who is, and she's Chris Hipkins' fiance. She's involved in working for Top. Isn't that curious? We know their deputy leader. Don't know how he was elected deputy leader. What was his first name? Epps, Daniel. Daniel Epps, son of a very, very prominent public relations person in Auckland. Lovey, slightly lovey. But Daniel not really elected as far as we can see. Appointed by the board, which isn't itself elected. And then Kule Wong, lovely woman, answered a JobSeek ad. So how democratic is Opportunity Party? Who has made all these decisions? Have other political parties and operatives been involved in deciding the strategy for Opportunity Party? And how is it that the Opportunity Party is getting such a disproportionate amount of love from the mainstream media? My spidey senses are screaming about the Opportunities Party. And we add to that the fact just before I went away overseas, they basically stopped communicating with us, didn't they? That thing, he came back and said, we're not coming on because you're leaving me on here. They'd already decided they're not coming on. So here is a challenge this morning, and I'll try and make this happen over the weekend. I want to get Daniel Epps or Q Lai Wong on Monday, and I want them to answer all these questions for me. And I'm not saying they've done anything illegal. I'm not saying they've done anything unconstitutional by the rules of their own party. But what I am saying is, it seems curious. They do not, if they were designed to basically take votes from the right and move them to the left, they don't seem to have done that. They seem to be redistributing votes on the left. They're not killing the Green Party. The Green Party seem to be doing well. They appear to be killing Labor. But I want to know who they are. And I do not feel that I yet know really and truly who Opportunity are. And I want to know when they're going to have a conference, when they're going to have an elected. And I want to know when they're going to have a conference, when they're going to have an elected board. And whether or not, you know, they are democratic, because they sure as hell don't look like it at the moment. Let's go to the news. After that, Jelaine Heather from the Free Speech Union, who was, I saw on my trip away, will join us. All right, I am just, there we go. We've got the screen back up again. Very good. And Jelaine is there, I'm presuming. I just can't see it just yet because I forgot to turn things on. There she is. All right, as you mentioned, I mentioned, folks, back after a couple of weeks in the Northern Hemisphere, largely to attend a thing called the Association for Responsible Citizenship Conference, a massive conference of 4,000 people from around the world, hundreds of speakers, talking largely and in broad terms about the culture wars, about the battle, if you like, for the continuation of Western civilization, for parliamentary democracy, for freedom of speech. And indeed, freedom of speech was one of the main talking points at the ARC conference held in the Olympia Centre in London. And one of the participants from New Zealand was Jelaine Heather from the Free Speech Union, who joins us, and who, in fact, we sitting behind me in the plane on the way back to Auckland a couple of days ago. Jelaine, you look well over your jet lag or whatever, and back into it, as am I. Look, firstly, you know, we've been through a time where we've been told that issues of free speech, hate speech, disinformation are an important culture war. There's nothing to see here, don't worry about it. It was so great to go up to London and realise we are fighting battles that are being fought all around the Anglosphere, all across Canada, America, Britain, every Western country.
1: That's exactly right. And good morning, Sean. You look like you're over your jet lag. I only woke up at 4 a.m. this morning. So that's an improvement, you know, sort of slowly over time. It was fascinating being across there and understanding that the problems that we're facing here are the problems in Australia or in Canada or in Europe or in UK. The same things all around the world about what does civilization look like? What does, you know, sort of social resilience look like? Free speech being a cornerstone of that, and sort of social resilience look like? Free speech being a cornerstone of that in terms of looking at a lot of censorship and, you know, the forces wanting to improve social cohesion by not letting people talk about matters, which is really antithetical to it. So it was fascinating to be there and to understand that it's not an important culture war. It's really happening around the world in the Anglosphere.
0: All right. We are quite famous in that sphere. And one New Zealander who was mentioned many times, though not always in a plaudatory or laudatory way, was Jacinda Ardern. And how often did I hear sometimes quite major keynote speakers opening with the quote about the single source of truth and the podium of truth? She has become almost a pin-up girl for anti-free speech.
1: It's a meme that has legs, right, and goes all around the world. And you're right, on the main stage there in front of all of the sort of 4,000 delegates, having a main speaker lead off literally with what we saw in New Zealand as the podium of truth was fascinating, and was very much a moral story of where we can't go, what we cannot allow governments

0: you know, to censor our ability to engage. It was fascinating. There was a large Australian contingent there, so I wondered if they helped carry that story, but it did reverberate.
1: Yeah, and they indicated that during, you know, the mid stages of COVID, we really did abandon free speech. We really did get into group speak and propaganda and government manipulation. We look back now, what, 4 years on from that, where would you put us and our battle for freedom of speech and the preservation of freedom of speech and thought in New Zealand? How would you say we are doing in comparison with other countries?
0: It's a great question. I think we had a very pivotal moment sort of back in, was it 2021, when we saw off hate speech laws. And I know that the Free Speech Union, you know, and thousands of New Zealanders were a very key part of that. I think that's been a pivotal moment where we haven't followed down the UK track or even some of the European track. Where are they up to? 12,000 arrests a year on speech issues, etc. So on some ways I think we're winning, but then on other ways I think we're in lockstep, you know, with Europe and with the UK in terms of censorship bans, universal age gating to communication platforms. We're seeing the same sort of people want to impose better order, social cohesion by top-down censorship, and that's the podium of truth, and that's not the way to success.
1: Jelaine, the other thing much talked about, the social media ban, what Australia is doing, and it seemed to me a consensus formed from delegates there. Well, let's let the Australians push the boat out on that and see if it's, you know, if it's a goer or not. And I would say my general feeling was people are saying, looking at the Australian experiment on the social media ban and saying it doesn't appear to be working.
0: It's really interesting. I think I agree. Everyone's looking at Australia and says it's not working. While we were there, or just a few days beforehand, Keir Starmer announced, you know, the surprise, we're going to have an under 16 ban as well. I think that was part of his dying throes, because of course we were there when Andy Burnham won his seat, and you know, there's a new prime minister. I think, what is that, the ninth in 9 years or something ridiculous. So it was interesting for them to be grappling with this. I think Keir Starmer went with Australia Plus was the model he was going after, which is fascinating because Australia recognises that they're failing in the ban. It's not capturing the kids. It's not working. So it makes you wonder what they're really after.
1: Also, of course, you know, though we didn't make a big deal of it, I think I looked at and I talked to other broadcasters there. Our win over the BSA was pretty good by global standards, you know.
0: It got a mention on our free speech panel and the that we had at lunchtime as well. Yeah. I sort of met with all the other free speech union heads, and it got a mention, particularly because it was an example sort of a win in terms of a regulator overstepping, wanting to exert jurisdiction over the internet, and, you know, us, the public, yourself, being able to exert pressure and push back. So given a lot of the doom and gloom and the censorship that everyone's finding over there, it was nice to have a little ray of success.
1: Certainly Brits I spoke to, not at the conference, but also in wider conversation, we're very concerned about their rights to freedom of speech and the way that certain laws are being policed in Britain, and fear about what they can say online. I come back here and I find that Brian Tamaki's guns have been taken off him because he has used rhetoric that I would say was ill-advised and extremist. But in reality, do I think that Brian Tamaki is likely to go and use those guns for ill purpose? No. I don't know. We could end up like Britain, but Britain is not in a good way, is it?
0: It isn't in a good way. They're really concerned about blasphemy laws almost coming in by the back door and not being able to criticise any religious practices, which is such a step backwards for a society to be able to live together. And they are really concerned. They introduce some additional sort of incitement laws that they're struggling to deal with given all of the protests, etc. over there. I agree, coming back, Brian Tamaki's words, you know, The police have a very important job to do in terms of, you know, issuing the firearms licences. It's a privilege to have. There should be standards. What we were concerned about was that it didn't feel like it was a clear assessment on risk and security. It felt like they were just punishing him for words they didn't like, you know, and words that were offensive to many people.
1: And words but that there are other pieces of legislation, should they choose to exercise them, that they could have prosecuted him under.
0: Exactly. It felt like a backdoor, we're going to do something, so we'll do this. And that just feels like the state misusing the powers that they have. They're important. They need to be weighed carefully and they need to be used carefully. Otherwise, it just turns into a state censorship tool. And I think there'll be more to see on that whole story about firearms and what the police are doing in that space, unfortunately.
1: Yeah. While we're away, also the story of the psychology paper, an academic treatise basically being suppressed because it wasn't woke. I'm using my broad terms there. Has there been any progress on that case?
0: There's been a lot of discussion within the psychology sector, which is good. No progress. We have written to the New Zealand College that, you know, essentially advised the journal and actually runs the journal and asked them to explain. Because what was most interesting was that it was peer-reviewed, it was published, and this is an extraordinary measure to withdraw it from, you know, the body of academia, not for fraud or plagiarism or errors, just because they don't like the views. So I'm hoping that there will be... a lot of people are waking up to this is not best serving our clients. This is not best serving the people that the psychologists work with. We're hoping to get some answers, and we're going to keep our foot on the story very much.
1: Mm. Jelaine, as I said at the beginning, part of the great thing when we live so far away from the rest of the world, despite all the technology, the internet and everything, is to go to a conference where you can say, I'm not waking up in the morning paranoid thinking the bastards are out to get me. They actually are. What is your feeling globally about the state of free speech, which I felt in maybe the last 10, 15 years the tide has been going out on free speech? Is it coming back in internationally?
0: I think that's a great description. I think the tide definitely is going in one broad direction, and, you know, sort of it's censorship by administrative bureaucracy or sort of censorship by a whole lot of different regulatory apparatus as well as governments. But what I'm seeing are these pockets of resistance and organised resistance now, and going to conferences like that, people are understanding we can't have blasphemy laws. What are the police doing ignoring real crime, burglaries, you know, assaults, etc., and going after tweets? So people are really standing up to push back. And I do think there's a reason why there's a populist sort of movement out there, I think, generally in politics. I think people are sick of being told what to think, what to do, and that they're bad for thinking, you know, that just ordinary, normal thoughts. So I think that's playing into it around the world, and what we're seeing in a lot of the populist remaking of parties in the UK. It's extraordinary.
1: Does this become, and can we say, and it's my, I get uncomfortable about it, having been a specifically and deliberately impartial journalist for my entire life. It does seem the issue of free speech, the concerns that you've talked about and we've discussed in this interview, it does seem to divide along left-right political lines. And that is the left is not so keen on freedom of speech and the right is.
0: I think that was very definitely what we were seeing over the last year. But like I've already always said, and also when Trump came in, this happened as well, censorship is a hungry beast. It comes for everyone. And the Democrats and people in the States have seen that. You know, Trump has pulled some terribly authoritarian moves on them, and they're realising that free speech actually is important. I think Jane Fonda came forward recently and re-established that. So I think we are seeing... slowly it becoming more of a cross-party concern and people are waking up to it. What I am concerned about is that when they're waking up to it, it's very much free speech is important, but, and they put far too many buts in there in terms of how they want to control what you say, you know, and the harm you're causing by your words.
1: Yeah. Overall, a worthwhile event to attend, Jelaine?
0: Oh, I got so much out of it. Meeting free speech advocates all around the world, understanding the struggles that they're in, looking at what they're doing. I loved it. It was a long way away and...
1: It was hot, wasn't it?
0: It definitely takes its toll.
1: It was hot.
0: Oh my goodness, it was hot.
1: Yeah, I'm having to rethink global warming.
0: It's chilly here as well.
1: Oh, it's nice. It's refreshing. It's bracing. Jelaine, thank you. It was great to see you up there. It was great to see a New Zealand contingent, no matter how small it might be. And, of course, we had to put up with being Australians to anyone else who met us. Thank you very much indeed for your time and for the great work you guys continue to do back here in little old New Zealand.
0: It was fun. It was fun hanging out over there. I'm glad you've got your phone sorted out.
1: Yeah, well, believe me. Jelaine Heather from the Free Speech Union with her thoughts on the ARC, the Alliance for Responsible Citizenship. Conference, and yeah, it was amazing to realize the battles we fight here, battles that we might think are small or accidental or incidental, aren't. There is a kind of global war going on of culture, and I guess we're all part of it, like it or not. Let's take a break at 11 minutes to 8.
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6: The Right Honourable Winston Peters, leader of New Zealand First, invites you and your family to his public meeting in Warkworth on Sunday, the 5th of July. 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
1: David Seymour here. I'm coming to a town hall near you. It's your chance to show up, ask anything, and get a straight answer. We'll talk about X Work to unlock New Zealand's potential, from cutting the waste to restoring one law for all. Hawke's Bay, July 6th, Simon Court and Cameron Luxton will be at the Racing Centre in Hastings, 6 p.m. Botany, July 8th, I'll be at St. Columba from 7 p.m. That's not all. 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
4: Lovely chat with Jelaine there. She was up there. Stephen Franks was up there. Simon O'Connor from Family First was there. A lot of friendly faces in a very big crowd. And I was reflecting, I feel very small. I said to a couple of people I met, I met some wonderful people. I met people who worked at Westminster. I met people who were leading lights at Oxford. I met some expat New Zealanders, had some really good conversations with them. But I always feel, and I never did my OE, folks. I never went and, I lived in London, or yeah, I lived at Acne. I've always been here, and I go there, and I'm not the world's greatest traveller. Big cities freak the hell out of me, and I feel very uncomfortable in them. I like being a hobbit. I like coming from the Shire, and really, when you think about New Zealand, when you're at an event like that, when you're a big, we're just hobbits. And everyone's, oh, New Zealanders, Australians. Yeah, we like Australians, but the nice ones. I'm a New Zealander. Oh, I've never met a New Zealander. That's okay. That's okay. Keep a low profile. Watch and listen. That's the way hobbits work. I also feel incredibly grateful whenever I go to places like that to be a New Zealander, to come back home where our problems are small and easily fixed because there are only 5 million of us. Paris, of course, is one of the greatest cities in the world, and I had 2 or 3 days of lovely sort of sightseeing with my brother in Paris. Went to the Army Museum, the Hotel of Invalides. You would have seen my Bye Bye BSA t-shirt next to Napoleon's tomb. But can I tell you, it was hot. It was 40 degrees most days I was in Paris. And you could move at about 40% because anything greater than that and you were exhausted in minutes. I now know why they have all those lovely plane trees, which also gave me hay fever in Paris, because people were not going out in direct sunlight. At lunchtime, all the people were coming outside and sitting in the shade of the trees. It was so hot. But Paris, of course, a lovely, lovely city. Urbane and beautiful. And I was actually had a few beers one afternoon with a cousin of mine who is working up there and my brother who's working up there. And we sat on the very intersection where that big football riot had been just a week or two before. And it was beautiful and lovely, and the beer was flowing at the cafe, and it was just a football riot. Paris was not burning to the ground. No one was getting knifed. People wearing hijabs weren't massing in the streets. I think we often read our social media feeds and we get dreadfully worried and dreadfully misinformed. I will say this about Britain, however. Once again, I did not see any real change. London's always been a very cosmopolitan city, but I did not meet an English person. I did not meet a Londoner. I did not meet an academic. I did not meet a cab driver who was not deeply concerned at the state of the United Kingdom. That does not feel that somehow immigration and the preponderance of Islamic immigration into not just London, but other cities around Britain is not changing the social fabric of that country. And every single person expressed deep concern. Deep concern that something needed to change. And people who were not culturally integrating needed to get out or be sent away. Many, of course, of the people I spoke to saw New Zealand as a safe haven and said, that's why English people come down to New Zealand and Australia and don't go back, because this country is in trouble. I arrived in London the day, of course, that Keir Starmer resigned. I literally left Paris on a train and he was thinking about going. By the time I got to London, he had. I went down to Westminster that very afternoon and met with various people in politics I knew there and discussed what is going to happen next in Britain. I made this prediction talking to Michael. If Britain or England were to win the Football World Cup, and I'll talk about that a little later in the show, there would be a snap election that Andy Burnham would expect to win on the sheer euphoria of winning a Football World Cup, a Soccer World Cup. But no one else knows, including the Labour Party, exactly what Andy Burnham is and exactly what change in direction he represents. But people universally were sick of Starmer. And there is such a malaise in politics and in the soul of the United Kingdom that anything was better than Starmer, though no one knows quite what the solution is yet. My assessment, having met with many members of Reform during my visit, is that they are not ready for a general election. In fact, they don't want one because it could be disastrous for them. Many of you, I know, have been talking about Restore Britain and saying I should be paying more attention for that. Not that I should really be paying more attention to any countries, other countries' domestic politics. I can tell you one of the most insightful conversations I had was my cabbie on the way to Heathrow 3 or 4 days ago. He said, don't get me wrong, mate, I'm right wing, you know. But those Restore guys, they're genuinely, they got like genuine Nazis in there. And he was a guy who'd been a Tory voter, now Reform, but he said he couldn't go full on Restore. That was like full whack job stuff. I don't know, but England is in trouble. And it's in trouble because of immigration and because of the culture wars. Not so much the trans thing is not an issue there. It is immigration. And the Brits are desperately looking for answers to that problem. Sean. Oh, gosh, I didn't. There are 8 players of Pacifica heritage in the All Blacks. Oh, there's a new All Black announcement this morning. That's the other thing I got to say. Finally, I might understand the madness of football. Everywhere you went in London, and indeed in Paris, it was about the World Cup. I watched a game. Who did I watch? It was some obscure game at the Green Man Pub in Soho with a bunch of people and Japanese and people from all over the world in this pub, and I kind of got the fever of it. Every hotel, every bar had massive international flags, and I got to Los Angeles International Airport a couple of days ago and walked into a bar that was packed with people watching the penalty shootout between Germany and what was the other country? Was it Paraguay or Colombia or somewhere? Some country that had never been in. Might have been Paraguay or Panama. And the Germans lost. And I've never seen such interest in a sports game in a bar. It was just insane. So, yes, I get what the Soccer World Cup's all about now. But, God, give me a good game of rugby any day of the week. Sean, the UK is on its knees. Resist Islam while you still can. Paraguay, that's right, it was Paraguay. Paraguay, yes, and it was just so intense. Sounds like a great trip, Sean. Your embryonic appreciation of the beautiful game is the icing on the cake, says Neil. You just could not ignore it. You just could not ignore it. All right, after the break, Winston Peters joins us to talk about his brand new candidate, Michael Laws.
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5: Where do these Emain Keyliffs and the Caster Semenyas and the Lin Yutings and all those people fit at the Olympics? Because there's a part of me that says, listen, I don't want to stop you playing sport. What do we do? So all the transgender people too, what do we do with them? They can't play women's sport. Okay, no, understood that. And the international athletics, amateur athletics, and the professional athletics, obviously, have said you can't. Fair enough. They can't play rugby. Fair enough. Yeah, but what about this group that's in the middle? Where do they go if they don't play women's sport? And yet, to all intents and purposes, they've been living as a woman their entire lives.
3: Michael Laws, Uncensored on the Platform.

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1: In this update, the Foreign Minister's absence the same day India's Prime Minister is visiting could be chalked up to coincidence. Narendra Modi is touching down in Auckland next week for a day of political and business engagements. But Winston Peters won't be there to greet him as it coincides with his own visit to Japan and Singapore. Otago University politics professor Robert Patman says you'd typically expect the Foreign Minister to be in the country for such a significant visit.
2: It may be that Mr. Peters doesn't feel necessary to be present when Mr. Modi arrives. So it may be down to political differences. It may just be a problem of scheduling.
1: Motorists on State Highway 5 are urged to drive with caution, with ice causing delays and two minor crashes. The conditions are particularly icy between the summit and Te Haroto. No injuries have been reported and motorists are urged to drive to the conditions. Hope's discretion will be applied when enforcing an incoming law mandating drivers to leave a minimum gap of 1.5 metres when overtaking. A raft of road rule changes are coming into effect later this year. Transporting New Zealand policy advisor Mark Stockdale says the 1.5 metre passing rule may be difficult for everyone to follow.
3: That won't be possible to do on all roads in New Zealand, particularly if you think about country roads and if you're wanting to pass a slow tractor, which actually takes up quite a lot of space.
1: At least 40 people have been killed and 16 injured in Pakistan after a crowded bus plunged into a ravine. The BBC reports the bus crashed in the Dhanasar mountain range, falling more than 20 metres. Hopes Mardi Gras will be able to provide some economic momentum for the Ruapehu district. The dress-up music festival kicks off in Ohakune from 3pm. Ruapehu Mayor Weston Curtin says he hopes Mardi Gras will just be the start of a great tourism season.
4: We've got something like 7,500 people coming into the area that have registered so far.
1: That's news.
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5: All right, you are on the platform. Many people saying the app issues are coming right for them. Can I just give you this piece of advice? Unload the app. Turn your phone off. Turn it back on again and reload the app. Many people now saying, voila, it's working again. These things drive me up the wall, but we have checked with all the people in our chain of providing the app and none of them seem to have a problem. So I do not know if it is gremlins in the work, but many people fixing the problem. Our apologies. This is part of the business that we are in. And also part of the business that we are in as, I guess, webcasters, not broadcasters, as commentators, as media people, is the business of politics. And the announcement has been made this morning out of New Zealand First, and I let you know it with something of a scoop, is that our 10 till 1 announcer, Michael Laws, already a district councillor, is to stand for New Zealand First. He will be their Waitaki candidate at this year's general election. Joining us to discuss this turn of events is the leader of New Zealand First, Winston Peters. Mr. Peters, thanks for joining us. Good to see you.
6: Good morning.
5: All right. Geez, you guys have been around the block a few times, you and Michael Laws. How does it feel to have him back in the fold?
6: Well, the reality is we're being accosted every day coming into Parliament by the media on a matter to do with the party's administration. The party announces that, not the political wing, so to speak. But they wouldn't listen, so in the end we gave up. We thought, well, Mark, why don't we announce it now? And that's what we're doing right here, right now, this morning.
5: All right.
6: Around the block, you know, experience matters. You can say around the block, but experience matters. This is a former mayor, former member of parliament, somebody who's been in the regional council at a different electorate, in this case, part of the country, down at Waitaki. And he, his father was rector of the Waitaki Boys High. Michael's got some serious experience. So, yes, it's you could explain around the block, or you could say somebody who this is not his first rodeo.
5: Most certainly isn't his first rodeo. I would say it would be fair to say also that Mr. Laws has not always heaped praise upon either yourself or New Zealand First in his role as a political commentator, as a media person on the platform. He's always, to my mind, been very fair, forthright and unbiased. Does he bring a self-reflection to the party, perhaps, that it needs?
6: Well, he did write a book called The Demon Profession, and it is a demon profession. and self-reflection is important. In short, we hope that people have learned from their experience, and that's what's lacking in politics. Too many haven't had the learning experience in the first place, and they're learning on the job, and that's an enormous cost to the taxpayer.
5: Yeah. Mr. Peters, he also joins, it would seem to me, a growing number of people with experience. You have no shortage of people putting their hand up to stand for New Zealand First in the 2026 general election.
6: Well, that's really important because we're going hard around the country, campaigning in all sorts of places with public meetings of the type no other party is doing, the old-fashioned way, and our support is going to keep on growing, and so we're going to need good candidates who hit the ground running, because we've got no time to delay. We've got to turn this country's economic and social circumstances around to be forming much better than we are. We've got to start getting a growth rate that is part of our historic history of performance and against the rest of the countries in the world. And above all, how shall I say it, give people what is desperately needed in this time, and that's real hope that tomorrow will be better.
5: Waitaki's a hard ask, though, in an electorate sense. 12,000-plus majority for Miles Anderson, the National Party incumbent. Jackie Dean before that. It looks blue as blue as blue.
6: Oh, yes, well, there are seats where we've turned around 17,400 votes in one election to win, so nothing's hopeless at this point in time. More and more New Zealanders are realising that things aren't happening the way they would like from the parties they've been voting for.
5: Yeah, I noticed that one other mainstream radio commentator, Heather Duplessis-Allen, was giving this a bit of a slap yesterday, saying laws is old, it's yesterday's news, it'll have no impact.
6: Well, that sort of ageism does the commentator no credit whatsoever.
5: All right.
6: Have a look at her husband. Come on.
5: All right.
6: Let's be balanced.
5: All right.
6: Let's be balanced. Mary is still her best advisor, okay?
5: Okay. Now, you knew... Okay, let's draw a comparison, though, Mr. Peters, and it's something I have had to think about in my role as the CEO of the platform and the founder of the platform. Michael came to me with this idea a wee while ago. I had to sit there and think, well... No, he can stay on here, and even if he were to get elected, which I think will depend largely on where you put him on the list, and your list isn't out yet, I'd still let him stay on here. I'm pretty sure if someone, I don't know, if Heather stood for Labor, you would scream blue murder that she should be taken off air and shouldn't be allowed to be a broadcaster during an election campaign.
6: Yeah, but this is the difference. Your operation is not funded by the taxpayer.
5: Mm-hmm.
6: Your operation is private. That's your business. See, there's a massive difference between...
5: Well, no, ZB's fund. ZB's a private company. That doesn't get government money.
6: Ah, well, you might say that. It's had in the past. It's government money.
5: All right.
6: Because they're independent now. But that wasn't the original base.
5: Okay, so you'd have no problem if, purely hypothetically, my other announcer, Leah Panapa, announced she's standing for ACT. You're not going to say, oh, get her off air, it makes her biased?
6: Well, I think you'd owe Leah an apology, but otherwise, no, that'll be her business.
5: Oh. All right, when is the list coming out, Mr. Peters?
6: Oh, the list will be out probably somewhere near the Brit Day, I mean, well before the election, but we're not putting it out now. Other parties have had their list out for months. It hasn't done them any darn good, has it?
5: Yeah.
6: We're still, they're having to pull people off their list. All sorts of people are being pulled at the moment. You've got Manchurian candidates, you've got others that are putting up prostitutes who have been refused by other political parties. This is an extraordinary event at the moment now, and but it doesn't do politics any good. So we're going to calmly go about doing things as we always do. We'll have a list out there when we're good and ready.
5: You mentioned, Mr. Laws, Michael's experience. Would you like to see him in the Parliament for New Zealand First? Would you like to be able, if you could, to select him for a cabinet post?
6: Oh, look, we're not going to have those sorts of choices made now. The thing is, on the 7th of November, that evening, we'll have a good idea who's in and who's not, and then be making all those decisions when we come to negotiations. But at the moment, at the present time, they're all been told, get out there and campaign flat out 24/7 for a party called New Zealand First and get the vote up.
5: All right. Look, the other thing, have you got more high-profile candidates to come? I'm hearing rumours you have, but...
6: Yes, we do.
5: Okay.
6: We do.
5: When's the next one? Come on, give us the edge.
6: And I just told you about these people accosting us on the tiles every day. What are you going to do? What are you going to do? And I've said to them, this is not for me. It's for the party's president to tell you. And if he doesn't tell you, I'm not telling you. But they just won't give up. It's almost like, we'll ask the question anyway. We don't give a damn what Winston says. Mm. My answer to them is, well, I'm not telling you. That's why I'm on your show, not telling them.
5: Yeah. Mr. Peters, I've been away for a couple of weeks, which has been in some ways a blessing and other ways a curse. I come back to find the Opportunity Party or Opportunity still the absolute mainstream flavour of the month. My God, legacy media can't get enough of them. But I've been looking at them and I can't find when they last had an annual general meeting. I can't confirm whether anyone on their governing body has actually been elected to their governing body. And it's really hard to... And then I find that Chris Hipkins' girlfriend reportedly works for them, his fiancée. Do you have any idea what the Opportunity Party really is?
6: No, and I'm not concerned about... You know, I just know that opportunity costs. This is a party of consultants, you know, and wait till the invoice comes in. As soon as more is known about this outfit, then normalcy will be resumed. But in the meantime, the mainstream media is celebrating over this matter, and they haven't even held a darn meeting.
5: Yeah.
6: How do you get away in politics without holding meetings, eh?
5: Yeah. Mr. Peters, I just want to clear up one thing, because I know I'm going to get some blowback for Mr. Law's candidacy, and I say it's entirely his private business, and I think citizens who get involved in politics are laudable people, and it's got nothing to do whether or not they're involved in an enterprise I'm involved in. You don't expect any specialist favours from the platform or from its announcers because Mr. Laws is a candidate, do you? We're still going to be as annoying to you as we ever have been.
6: I have come to this conclusion from troubled experience that that's the last thing that's going to happen to me. Getting special treatment from you guys.
5: Mr. Peters, I thank you. Well, I congratulate you, wish you well. Wrangling Mr. Laws, he is a person not backward in coming forward, and I find someone very enjoyable to work with. I hope you do too. Now that you're back in the frame with him, I thank you for your time this morning.
6: Thank you very much and have a great day.
5: You too. Winston Peters, leader of New Zealand First. Let's take a break.
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1: Hadn't heard it for a while I was away. Nice to hear it. Number of you are getting back online with the app, yes. Unload the app. Turn off your phone. Turn your phone back on. Reload the app. Okay? Also, the new version of the app, there are certain iOS versions it will not support. Now, I'm sorry, but it's something the Apple phone people, the iPhone people do. And some of you are going to find that your phone is too old or your operating system is too old. And there's not much I can do about that. Disco, you've still got a problem. Disco, could you email the type of phone you have, hello at the platform, the type of phone you've got, where you are, what operating system you're running? Sean, what fantastic news for New Zealand and New Zealand First. Truly excited for Michael. This really has turned the election on its head. That's Grant in Queenstown. Well, has it, Grant? He's just a man. Michael's just a man. I think it is indicative of the fact that New Zealand First has gone from being, and this is the remarkable thing about the New Zealand First story. Prior to the 2023 election, they were out. Remember, Winston Peters paid the price for backing Jacinda Ardern. And he was in the political wilderness. He comes back in 2023, despite a mainstream media hostile to him. We at the platform, we're just starting out. We pick the fact that New Zealand First has got a constituency in middle New Zealand, conservative, nationalistic, patriotic middle New Zealand. And I say, I reckon Winston's going to get back in, and he does. He forms part of this coalition government. A coalition government which has disappointed, I think, many national supporters, which is why New Zealand's first supporters are growing. And because of the global trend in politics and culture, Australia, Britain, elsewhere, America, the Winston

0: St. Peter's is in a part of the political spectrum which is growing and has energy in it. And I think the fact that someone like Michael, who is intelligent, erudite, experienced, is prepared to enter the fray again, tells you something about the energy in politics and where it is concentrated at the moment. So I'm really interested in your response to this. We will be talking to Michael in about five or 10 minutes about why he's chosen to do this. We had a very brief talk about it. He said if I did it, could I stay on the platform? I said, yeah, of course you can. And even if he gets in, he can. We'll work it out. We're all grown-ups. We've been around the block a few times. Sean, good morning.
1: Good morning, Sean. I just want to say, first off, welcome back.
0: Thank you.
1: I hope the fights were good. It's been a lot going on here and over there. I don't know whether you had a chance to speak with Richard Tice at the conference, who's the main strategy behind reform, but I've been following what he's been saying. Mirroring your words, they are getting out some good policy, but they'd like Labor to keep twisting in the wind for another couple of years.
0: They recognise with candidate selection, interestingly enough, given what we're announcing today, what's happening here today, candidate selection is the one they really feel they've got to do some work on.
1: Exactly, and if they held election today, they'd get about 290, they'd be 35 short. But I think they've got a good plan for going forward. I agree that the culture wars are a real thing. They have migrated here. There's some terrible stories up there about rape gangs, about non-integration, about academic freedom being destroyed, about long-term professors who used to be on TV for history now see that we're not going to have their tenure renewed. And I congratulate Michael. I am in that category. I was a long-term National Party voter. I was a party member. And I used to look down the people who left the party, but I now understand what the people who formed New Zealand First in the early 90s, how they felt. I feel betrayed, and I feel that they're trying to create a two types of citizenship. I think he's an excellent choice. And interesting, the top party is the media darling. It's like Dr. Frankenstein's creating a monster. And there was a
0: research. I just don't know what they are. I looked and said, when did they last have an AGM? I looked at their board. Are they elected board members? No. No, it's like they're some tech startup, mate.
1: It's interesting, on Newstalk ZB, they had a retran interview, what I call it, and on their website, as you know, they embraced Te Tariki, very left-wing policies, but the interviewer was saying, well, what are you guys all about? They are trying to put a brave face on a very radical format. Mm-hmm. And you're right, it's a group of consultants like Ian Lees Galloway and a few other people. I don't see any...
0: Well, of course, but just before I left, they basically ghosted us. They came back and said, because I rang them up on air, well, no, they'd been ghosting us for two or three days saying they weren't giving interviews, where they were giving interviews all over the place. And maybe we were starting to ask the wrong questions, the questions that got to the truth of who they are.
1: The interviewers and other stations aren't asking the wrong or right questions, and they need a soft Green Party for sort of Liberals here in Auckland to vote for. They don't want to vote for the Greens. They have a role, I believe, as a spoiler. I think... when people peel back the facade, they'll see who they are. But you've nailed it, and I look forward to and congratulate Michael again. I am one of those voters who have no choice, but I want to vote for a better future. Someone who served the military, someone who loves my family. I don't feel that the senior coalition partner has done anything for me or done anything for the country as a whole. It seems like a banal answer, but I feel like I'm in the desert looking for a drink of water. If you know what I'm saying.
0: I hear you. I hear you, Sean. I thank you for your call. Yeah. Nice to talk again, mate. Cheers. Sean, great to have you back. I was debating whether the Vote Act or New Zealand First, but Michael Standing has swayed my vote towards NZF. I have great respect for Michael after listening to his considered interviews on the platform. Martina, good morning to you.
2: Hi, Sean. I've come in a bit late this morning, school drop-off.
0: Yeah.
2: Is Michael Standing as a candidate for
0: New Zealand First, Waitaki? Yep.
2: Oh, fantastic. Oh, that warms the cockles today. Look, I have recently joined New Zealand First as a member and find myself in a position of the chair of the West Auckland Hub for New Zealand First.
0: Okay.
2: The reason why I have stepped up into a position like this, which I've never ever done before, is because it is time. It is time. New Zealand First needs to be a major party influencing the New Zealand future. And Michael is one of my favourite people to listen to. I'm ecstatic that his news is New Zealand First. Here we come.
0: Yeah, that's good, Martin. And generally, I think the response has been positive, though. To be honest, it's none of my business. He's still just the 10-to-1 platform announcer, and the political thing operates separate from that. I notice other people have been negative about it. I feel neither positive or negative. Michael was a politician when he came on board the platform. This is simply a different form of politics. But, Martina, does it make you feel more optimistic about New Zealand First?
2: Well, look, I was already optimistic about New Zealand First, hence why I have very little spare time in my life. And that little spare time I have, I've decided that I want to give it to New Zealand First to help them become that major influence in New Zealand politics.
0: Yeah.
2: And look, it's interesting that you say that people are saying negative things about this. It can only be positive. You've got the best of Michael, and the rest of New Zealand can have a little bit more of him as well. It's a win-win as far as I'm concerned.
0: All right, Martina, lovely talking to you. Thank you for your call. Well, talk of the devil, the man himself. Generally, bugger me, quite a positive reaction to the idea of him getting back into national politics. He joins us now because he's on the road to see his son's. He's got some family duties to see his son's sports match. Where are you, Michael Dunedin?
3: No, I'm in Oamaru, mate.
0: Oamaru, even more exciting.
3: My son's playing the blood match, they call it. There's two schools here, St. Kevin's and Waitaki Boys, and they have a blood, what they call the blood match.
0: Oh.
3: It's a series of sports. So he's playing this morning.
0: All right. Well, congratulations, mate. Well done.
3: Thank you. You should take some credit yourself, eh? Because, I mean, you and I had some chats, and it was you that rang me up, if you well remember,
0: yeah,
3: and said, Michael, would you be interested in,
0: yeah,
3: after you'd had some conversations with some of the people in New Zealand First? And that got me thinking. So I think you might actually reasonably describe yourself as the midwife here, mate.
0: Oh, my God. I don't know that I want the responsibility. look, Michael, it is quite a step because you have been, and I think Winston said to me this morning, not your first rodeo either.
3: No.
0: But this isn't a case, mate, of riding off into the sunset, you know, with a VN. This is, I'm back. What has driven it for you? What drives the idea to get back into a national political scene?
3: Oh, listen, I think the platform's been pivotal to the decision-making here in the sense of that everything that we've been talking about for the last 4 years, Sean, on our shows suggests that there is systemic change required in this country. We identify that all the time, you and me.
0: Yeah.
3: And Leah. And we go, well, we can talk about it or we can do something about it. Last year I led a group of people to... if you like, capture the policy making at the Otago Regional Council. So it proved that there was an appetite for that kind of politics as well. We're the only council in New Zealand to have a 0% rate rise for this coming year. We're still being socked all over the country. So, I mean, I guess I've proven that a combination of the things we've talked about and political action can make a difference. And I'd like to see that happen at a national level as well.
0: All right, and New Zealand First is the party you feel most in tune with?
3: Yeah, it's a fair question. I think I like the fact that New Zealand First understands that the systemic problems aren't relating just to big government, but to big business as well. That the two have combined to squeeze and screw individuals, families, and small business in this country. And there's nobody reforming them, nobody interested in talking about them, with the exception of New Zealand First. And I think the disappointment for me, for National, over the last 3 years is given the mandate to reform the public sector, they haven't. Still got the same number of excess staff with the same untoward woke influence that they have. And big business hasn't been touched. We set up agencies to make sure that our banks, our electricity companies, our insurance companies, our supermarkets are meant to have competition and treat consumers fairly. They don't. I don't hear any other party talking about taking on big business. So the combination of those two things was pretty automatic for me.
0: Michael, it's a hell of a thing running for Parliament. You're in Waitaki. You live there already. You're not carpet-bagging. You haven't been, helicoptered in. But you're up against a guy, Miles Anderson. He doesn't seem a bad bloke. He's got a 12,000-vote majority, mate.
3: He is a nice man. I like him. He's a farmer from Waimate. The Labor Party have hauled in Damien O'Connor, who doesn't live here. He lives in Dunedin, pretty much just as a placeholder. The reality is that I think I proved in Whanganui, Hawke's Bay and Otago, you need people who are going to be much more assertive in Wellington and who won't take no for an answer. And Miles has been relegated to their backbench. He's had very little influence in Wellington. That's not his fault. That's the way the National Party's set up. I think Waitaki needs somebody to put them first. And I'd like to think that that is going to be me and New Zealand First.
0: All right. No dodgy polling, no Bernadette, what's her name?
3: Well, listen, the best thing that ever happened to me 30 years ago was resigning from Parliament. I've got to be honest with you. It made me a much more complete person, took responsibility for actions. God, I wouldn't have three beautiful children without that, and a whole range of careers, including being with you guys and in broadcasting. But it also taught me, integrity is important. If you lose it, you can't get it back again. And I've rebuilt a career over the last 30 years that I think proves that every step of the way I'll be as honest, straightforward and as transparent as can possibly be.
0: Yeah. Given that, look, it's a long shot. It's not impossible that you would win the seat, but it's going to come down to list placings, and those aren't going to be out for a while yet. Winston's still playing, hide and seek with that issue. How confident are you, Michael, that you'll get in?
3: Actually, it's really not about me. I mean, I know that sounds really...
0: I know it's not. I didn't ask whether it was about you. I asked you how confident you are that you're going to get in.
3: I think that Waitaki could start the revolution. There you go.
0: Wow.
3: I think that this... if you don't try, then it's never going to happen. So I guess I'm giving all the people who live here... It's a unique and very large, disparate, rural community built on about 5, 6, 7 quite different townships. And at the end of the day, the cost of living has been an absolute burden here, but so has the imposition of big business and of big government. Mm. And just small things too, not small. The government came down here, Tama Potaka, 2 weeks ago and set up these marine reserves off the coast of Otago, off the coast of this electorate. Co-governance basically put iwi in charge and said everybody else, recreational fishers go nowhere near it, but iwi will still have customary rights into that sort of thing. It's that sort of unevenness and that lack of balance that I think Waitaki and a good part of New Zealand wants to end. We all want to get back to being equal, normal and given a chance, and I think that's not an impossible feature.
0: Is Bendigo in your electorate?
3: Yep.
0: Okay.
3: Yes, the mine is.
0: Is that a big issue for Waitaki?
3: No, because Waitaki is Cromwell down the south, Wanaka, Palmerston, which is on the coast, Oamaru, which is the largest population centre, Twizel, Fairlie, Geraldine. There's a large number of different areas and they're not connected to the mine. Some of them are, obviously. Listen, it's pretty simple here. Let the process happen.
0: Yeah.
3: There's a really smart group of independent people who are looking over this. If the project's got legs, it will be proven. If it hasn't, it will be declined. But there's no suggestion that the fast track is automatically going to lead to the mine. There are a large number of hurdles to cross over. If they're met and the boxes are ticked, fine. If they declined, and that's happened in other fast-track approval of projects as well, that's the way it goes as well. Trust the process is my answer to that. And I think that's the sensible solution.
0: All right. Well, Michael, congratulations. I admire your courage. And I don't think it presents any insurmountable problems to your work on the platform. We might look at some protocols around the actual election campaign itself. I'm sure our woke competitors will lose their lunch over it. I think Heather Dupasy-Allen was having a crack yesterday.
3: Oh, she's got it. That was Hell Hath No Fury. Her producer reminded me that she had Utu with me yesterday.
0: Oh, good
3: and
0: Lord.
3: Should have a bit more now that I declined to go on a show yesterday because this is where I was going to always break it.
0: Oh, yeah. Good on you, Michael. Who do you want to win today? Who are you backing? Who's your son playing for?
3: Oh, well, my son's playing. He's the centre for, well, he's the midfielder, primary midfielder for St. Kevin's College. So I'm betting on him.
0: All right. Have a great day.
3: He's a big boy.
0: Thank you for your time. We'll talk next week, buddy. Cheers. Michael Laws, 10 to 1, I don't know what to put first. He is the 10 to 1 host here on the platform. He is also now the Waitaki candidate for New Zealand First. What do you think of those apples, folks? Let's take a break, Bella.
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6: The Right Honourable Winston Peters, leader of New Zealand First, invites you and your family to his public meeting in Warkworth on Sunday, the 5th of July. 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
1: David Seymour here. I'm coming to a town hall near you. 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Hawke's Bay, July 6th, Simon Court and Cameron Luxton will be at the Racing Centre in Hastings, 6 p.m. Botany, July 8th, I'll be at St. Columba from 7 p.m. That's not all. 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
4: All right. That was an interesting chat with Michael. And we will, look, this is new ground for me to have, and I say employee in the loosest possible terms, to have someone on the team who is a political candidate who was on here. Okay. New territory for me. I'll have to figure out how that works. I trust Michael to do his best, and we can talk through any issues we have. And we're being, well, he's being open about it. It's all out there in the open. It's not like, you know, people who are secret members of the Labour Party who, you know, represent the news or are on members of the Fabian Party, or, you know, we all know the journalists and the broadcasters out there who have a political point of view but don't actually share it openly. Michael's been completely transparent. He's been open, transparent and free about it, in my humble opinion. If you think I'm wrong, if you think we've got a problem, I'd love to hear from you. Not so we can argue. I'd like to hear other points of view on this. If you think that there's a problem with Michael being a candidate and being on air, I'm happy to discuss that with you on 0800 332 283. Jeremy, good morning.
5: Oh, good morning, Sean. Good to have you back, and I hope Michael does stay on here. That would be great if he could do
4: well,
5: both.
4: Well, there's like no
5: that.
4: Suggestion he's not going to, but I'm, and I sat down and thought about this when he approached me. God, I can remember now. I did say to him, oh, you ever thought about getting back into politics? Because I just feel he was a guy who had something left to give, to be honest. You know?
5: Definitely. I hope he can do both. I'm just bringing up about a news feed that you had, and it was about the Relationship Properties Act 1976, 50 years on conference at Parliament. Could I quickly talk about that?
4: Yeah.
5: Well, part that interests me the most is that it's run by the Otago University and a little bit of collaboration with Vic Uni as well, and it's on today all day, I think, in the hall in Parliament. But there's one part, there's a woman called Nicola Pert, who's from, I think, Otago University, mm-hmm. and she talks about the situation where you get people who are, you know, got assets, are a bit older, on their second, maybe third relationship, mm. and it's quite unfair that you might have a...
4: Oh, they get strip-lined. It happened to me, my last relationship, Jeremy.
5: Yes. Well, look, I know a lot of people my age, like I'm 56, you know, with assets, who, you know, quite wary of getting into any new relationship.
4: Prenup. Jeremy, you got a prenup, mate. My extreme advice to you. Yeah.
5: Yes. Well, they're just talking about this aspect and how perhaps the law's unfair in this area. And I don't know if you had time to interview her.
4: I'll check it out. I'll put it down in my little diary right now, Relationship Property Act Seminar. Nicola Peart, we'll get into it, mate, because I think it is an issue for people like you and many in our audience and me personally. God, if only I'd known, you know, what was going to happen to me, you know, it really would have made a huge difference to my life financially. I was done like a dog's dinner by my last partner.
5: Oh, I hear that story so many times, Sean. It's amazing how much you don't know about these things. You sort of know it might be 50-50, but you don't understand all of
4: that.
5: Oh,
4: no, it was worse than that.
5: And how it's a bit like a game. I think it's like a game of snakes and ladders. And there's lots of snakes on the board, and there's not all the ladders have been taken off. And it's so hard, easy for a separate property to turn into relationship property. That, you know, something you've owned for maybe decades, and then suddenly,
4: Jeremy, it is not an uncommon. It is not an uncommon story. Thank you for the heads up, mate. I'll have a look. Good on you.
5: Thanks,
4: Matt, mate, how are you?
5: Good morning, Mr. Plunkett, and welcome back. It's so good to hear your voice. I think you've been swinging the lead. We heard you were crook and you sound bloody chipper to me.
4: Oh, yeah, no, I'm still going to go and try and get to the doctor today. This thing has been going on for 3 weeks.
5: Hey, you sound pretty good. Michael Laws.
4: Yeah.
5: Here I say it, I find him a bit of an arrogant prick, to be honest. But I like him. And I know that might sound strange.
4: No.
5: He's a weird fish. I congratulate him for standing. I congratulate you for keeping him on the platform. I think people that listen to the platform are open-minded enough to, if he does do a bit of a spiel, to see through it. It's not a mainstream media outlet like a lot of others. I say good luck to him. We need people like Michael Laws in there, even though I'm not a massive fan of his, but we need people like him. So I wish him the best of luck, and I hope he gets in.
4: It's certainly, Matt, I'll give you an example. I'll give you an example, Matt. You know, the former editor of TVNZ's political editor said in all of their things she was a Maori activist, she was there to work for her people. Right? Now, and she held that position and she was allowed to. Now, how more disingenuous can you get than that? Michael says he's standing for these people. I know he's told me, he's told you. And so there it is, out in the open.
5: And you know what the great thing about this, Sean, is that with the way that went down with the BSA, this is your business. This is Sean.

0: Plunkett's business. He owns this. He can do what he likes. If you don't want to listen, if you don't want to listen, turn it off.
1: Yeah.
0: It's pretty damn easy, you know? And if you do want to listen, and believe me, I have trouble with Michael sometimes. I think his arrogance gets in his way. But that's good. That's what I like. I like to be challenged. I don't want to listen to someone that just dribbles on. So even though I say he's arrogant, I still listen to him because I like that. And that's why the platform's there, to contest our thinking, to contest our idea that. And that's why the platform's there, to contest our thinking, to contest our ideas, to argue. You and I have had some doozies over the years, and that's what it's for. And, you know, that's why we need it. And that's why we need people like him in Parliament to stand up and say those things that are perhaps a little bit uncomfortable. But I thought he might have gone with ACT. I didn't take him as a New Zealand First man. That surprised me.
2: Yeah, there's some history with New Zealand First. Not all of it good, but most of it good. I think ACT is very strong down south, but New Zealand First as well. So it seemed to me to be a natural fit, but that's kind of not my business, what Michael does with his politics.
0: I just thought that him and Winston would have butted heads like a couple of old billy goats.
2: Yeah, there comes a time, I think, after when old billy goats decide, oh, I'm a bit sick of butting heads with you, let's try and get on.
0: Yeah, see, you were one of those, but now I class you as a Paddington bear with a bit of attitude.
2: Oh, thank you, Matt. I'll take that. I'll take that as a compliment, my friend. Nice talking to you. Sean, in my perfect world, Laws would take over the leadership of New Zealand First and join with ACT to create the major party on the right. Ooh, Paul. Major party on the right. Oh, Paul. You need a cup of tea and a lie down, mate, I'm telling you. Sean, great news about Michael, have to say, though. If he ended up in Parliament and in particular Cabinet, he won't have time to be on the platform, unfortunately, won't he? Won't he? Never say never, Gil. Sean, prenups aren't worth the paper they're written on. One cannot contract out of sovereign law in New Zealand. Yeah. Morning, Sean. Great to have you back. Like many, the app pissed me off so much I'm now watching on YouTube. Mike, I'm generally happy he's running with New Zealand First. I feel it would have been better if he went with ACT. In any case, he's a good man and will be good for the New Zealand government. Cheers, Jackson. Welcome back, Sean. I'm sure the New Zealand winter was great after the boiling Europe. It was hot. My two cooker workmates will probably start having a go at each other soon. Oh, that's Zane and Brandon. I'm not playing that game now that I'm back. Zane and Brandon. Sean, why don't you stand for National? Then you might get Luxon on. Regards, Winston. I think I'll get Luxon on. It doesn't matter. I'm not a party political person. I don't have party political bends. I am Ngāti journalist. I'm the journalist party. The reporter party. I couldn't stand for anyone that would possibly want to have me. Sean, good on Michael for entering the political landscape again. He's a fabulous, intelligent host for the platform. It would feel different him continuing, however, it should still work. Mice Cocksking is a National Party disciple and his show does pretty. It should still work. Mice Cocksking is a National Party disciple and his show does pretty well, says Mark here. Yeah, why doesn't Maserati Mike just stand for National? Michael could be the next leader of New Zealand First and then maybe Prime Minister. Wouldn't that be great? Oh, the jury's out on that. The jury's out. Sean, at least you'll get some new Platform Plus people with all the lefties wanting to download sound bites for their propaganda campaign. Sean, we have an honesty deficit. Michael brings honesty, like him or not. Good luck to him. And thank you for your stance, Sean. Welcome back. I think it's great news about Michael. I haven't really had anyone launch into me yet. Sean, the midwife, what a thought. Full support to Michael Laws and the future. Cheers, Brad. Ben, good morning.
3: Hey, good morning, Sean. Welcome back. I hope you feel better.
2: I'll get in there.
3: Just quick. Yeah, good man. Almost the weekend. Just quickly about Michael Laws. I'm really happy for him. He can add a bit of intellectual weight to New Zealand First and hopefully give him a bit of spine on matters that previously wavered on. Just for context, I left the platform around last election because I found there was almost fawning coverage of New Zealand First. Now, I don't care, that's your prerogative. And it was particularly around when New Zealand First was coming back and ACT was going down. Now, I'm a bit pro-Greelman ACT voter, but just find a little bit more intellectual.

0: little bit more honest. The only thing I would say is you try and strive for a bit of balance.
1: Absolutely. But, you know, I get you. But we were right in calling that New Zealand First would get back, and they did get back. We were about the only media company that predicted that accurately, Ben.
0: I give you that. I wonder to what extent you had a part in that. But anyway, that aside, I wish Michael the best, and thanks for coming back. And, yeah, I look forward to seeing how it all plays out.
1: Nice to have you back, Ben. Good on you.
0: Thanks.
1: Good on you. 0800 332 283 is the number to call. Don't forget, we've got a full hour, really, of talkback. No, we haven't. We've still got to come. Gosh, it doesn't stop this morning, Bella. I thought I'd just ease back into it quietly. Come back on a Friday. We break a national news story about one of our own. Ghislaine Heather on the global battle for free speech. And it's Free Speech Fridays between 9 and 9.30. We've got Boise and Maurice Williamson. And I must admit, I feel slightly underdone for this morning's Free Speech Friday. Because the lads are, they probably know more about what's been going on than I have because I've been away. Sean, with Elliot and Michael, shows New Zealand First has their finger on the pulse of the current thinking of most rational Kiwis. I think Ronnie Mark's going to come back from New Zealand First. I reckon he'll be back in the fold, former Defence Minister Ron Mark. I think they got a couple more high-profile people. Sean, there wasn't much the platform could do about Seymour getting stuck into Winston just prior to the last election. That swayed my vote. We did cover that, and I said I thought it was a mistake and cost them some points. I want to talk to David Seymour about some other stuff. ACT, it seems to me, is catching the zeitgeist of Western politics as well as Winston Peters in an intellectual sense. It is communicating that to the voters at large that seems to be the problem. Shazza, how are you?
2: I'm great. Hey, great to have you back. How was your break?
1: To be honest, it was hard travelling. Lost the phone and I was sick as a dog most of the time and the heat wave didn't help. It was hot.
2: Oh, good to hear you back. Hey, absolutely wrapped about Michael. That's great news. I guess following on from the steps from when Ben was calling, I'd just like to ask, you said, can we ring in if we've got any questions about how that might handle? So I do have a couple that have come to mind.
1: Yep.
2: One is, how could we, the public, ring Michael and ask about New Zealand First policies, and how would that be handled?
1: That's a bloody good question, Shazza. That's a bloody good question. I think you could. I think you could. Yep. I think we've said he's a candidate and he's available and open on that line. Yeah, I think you could.
2: Cool. Okay. No, that's good. And the other thing is, in the past, Michael's been quite critical of other MPs and parties and that.
1: Yeah.
2: Being a candidate, how do you think that will...
1: Well, I'm going to say he's still going to be critical of them. But yeah, I'm probably going to put some rules around that he lays off people who are running against him in Waitaki.
2: Good idea.
1: That just we have some sensibilities around that. I hate the idea for grown-ups of hard and fast rules. Hard and fast rules, but there is a spirit. And I've had sat down, we had dinner when this idea first came up, and I think he gets the spirit of how this will run, and I think we were largely in agreement with how it will work. You know?
2: Yeah.
1: I want people to know if they feel that he is using the program as a purely party political broadcast, they can contact me.
2: Yep.
1: You can complain to me. You can come to me and say, I think that's off. And I will look at it with an open mind.
2: Cool. That's great to hear. And would you allow Michael to interview one of the Waitaki candidates?
1: Look, if the Waitaki candidate says yes and they go on for a Donnybrook, why? They're all grown-ass New Zealanders.
2: Cool. This makes for really interesting politics because right now what the opportunity that I see is that we can really actually get into some of the nitty-gritty with the people that potentially are going to be making the policy a little bit more, him being in there.
1: I love the way your mind thinks, Shazza. That is exactly what it's all about. That is exactly
2: awesome.
1: What
2: it's all about. Well done. Have a great day.
1: Thank you. Thanks, Shazza.

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1: In this update, the US is preparing to celebrate 250 years of independence, with 4th of July Jubilee events scheduled across the country. Some events have been cancelled due to extreme heat waves, while some are being used as campaign rallies with the midterm elections set for November. Speaking to a crowd in South Dakota, Trump says American courage won their independence and doesn't want the Democrats to win the House.
2: It liberated millions and millions from slavery, rescued billions from tyranny, and sustained American liberty for 2.5 centuries, and we're not going to lose it to this group of losers. Oh, can you imagine?
1: An historic visit is just the latest in a chain of landmark developments that are seeing us forge closer ties with India. Narendra Modi will arrive in Auckland next week, marking the first time in India.